0: Global's Emily Silva reports.
1: 45-year-old Stuart McLean was last seen May 15th at his home in Lions Bay and was reported missing to Squamish RCMP just a few days later. Following search efforts, his remains were discovered in the Lions Bay area. Additional evidence is leading investigators to believe he was the victim of a homicide. McLean was an actor working on shows including Travelers and Virgin River. His friend and fellow actor Jeff Seymour says he was with McLean just a few weeks ago in L.A. Here's Seymour.
2: Recently, I wrote a project, a feature film, and I wrote something just for Stu, with Stu in mind. And he flew down and we shot it and spent a week together. And that was just a couple of weeks ago. He was just a great team player, a lovely conversationalist, a great storyteller.
1: Homicide investigators believe McLean's death was an isolated incident. They're asking anyone with CCTV footage of the area or knowledge of McLean's whereabouts prior to May 15th to contact IHIT. Emily Silva, Global News.
3: An enormous National Marine Conservation Reserve is being established on BC's central coast, spanning an area larger than Prince Edward Island. The protected area is the result of an agreement between six coastal First Nations and the provincial and federal governments. An official says the area is about 6,700 square kilometers. It will be operated by Parks Canada, along with its Indigenous and federal partners. The reserve is within the Great Bear Sea, a diverse marine ecosystem that covers more than half of BC's coast and includes glass sponge reefs, salmon, killer whales, and migrating humpbacks. Though its boundaries are not yet finalized, a Parks Canada rep says marine reserve spans from near Gill Island in the north to Calvert Island in the south, extending inland as far as Bella Coola. Another set of Vancouver businesses are bracing for a financial hit from the construction of the Broadway SkyTrain extension, just as the first businesses affected are getting some relief. Global's Tim Perry reports.
4: The stretch of Broadway between Main Street and Quebec Street was shut down in January, but was partially reopened on Wednesday to one lane in each direction. But just as that part of Broadway is back up and running, the section between Alberta and Cambie that is now open will close this summer. That closure is set to last 6 months. Given the fact businesses along the first stretch say they suffered major losses during that closure, Art of Loving store owner Vera Zyla in the section about to close is bracing for the worst.
5: Some of the neighbors have, we've been talking with each other and we want to go to City Hall and ask for tax breaks or, you know, just something to help us. Otherwise, more and more stores are going to be closing. You already see it. You can see tons of commercial lots for rent.
4: The BC government maintains that targeted street closures will allow the project to be completed more quickly and is holding firm on its policy of not offering financial help to businesses affected by the construction. Tim Perry, Global News.
3: We're hearing from Alberta Premier Danielle Smith, who has announced that her province is moving ahead with a referendum question on its future in Canada. She had this message for those who don't want a referendum at all, noting 700,000 Albertans signed a petition asking for the referendum on the issue.
6: We cannot kick this can down the road. We need to get direction from all Albertans on this matter now, not 3 years from now. Now is the time for Albertans to decide whether we want to spend the time, expense, and effort pursuing separation or whether Albertans want to remain in Canada. My position is to stay. I believe Albertans should remain in Canada, and I would ask that all Albertans join me in voting to remain a province of Canada.
3: In the October 19th referendum, Albertans will be asked if the province should stay in Canada or if they want a future binding referendum on separation. Unionized Metro Vancouver workers could be behind picket lines as early as this weekend after contracts broke down, with wages as the big sticking point. Global's Daria Zargar reports on what impact the strike could have on homeowners and businesses around the region.
7: The unionized workers will be in a legal position to strike as of 3:36 Sunday afternoon. The union represents around 600 outside workers who operate the wastewater treatment plant, monitor air quality, and build infrastructure. Wages and worker safety are major issues, and the union says management is refusing to come back to the table. Here's union spokesperson Bill Thielman.
8: Well, the union wants to work with the employer cooperatively to improve health and safety and meet the concerns that members have. Recently, a contract worker who was not one of our members but was in a confined space moving a large mechanical piece. It came loose and crushed him. He was lucky to be alive and has life-changing injuries. That kind of thing is unacceptable.
7: Both sides tell us essential services such as water treatment will continue this weekend if workers hit the picket lines. Daria Zargar, Global News.
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9: Crews are on scene to a crash at the Pitt River Bridge, eastbound at the west end in the two left lanes. There's a crash in Surrey on Old Yale Road at 133rd. East and westbound traffic are affected there. And watch out for a stall in Abbotsford, eastbound on Highway 1 at Clearbrook in the left lane. 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I'm Trish Jewison in the CKNW Traffic Center.
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11: Good afternoon. I'm Yvonne Shell in the Global Sky Tracker Weather Center. Mainly sunny sky. Temperatures today 20 away from the water up to 25. With the Humidex, it'll feel closer to 27. A few clouds this evening. We're down to 12 as an overnight low. Mix of sun and cloud for the start of Saturday. More sunshine as we get in through the day. 18 tomorrow, inland 22. An increase in cloud cover. Cooler on Sunday with highs up to 15 degrees.
3: In downtown Vancouver, it's 19 degrees.
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3: 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I'm Erin Ubels.
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13: Hey, welcome back to the show. Alberta Premier Danielle Smith dropped a bombshell from her television studio Thursday night. Come October, Albertans will be voting on whether to start the legal process towards a referendum on leaving Canada. Yes, you heard that right, leaving Canada. Not a yes or no on separation itself, a vote to start the process. Even the separatists, of course, are crying foul when it comes to this issue. Premier Smith held a press conference today to speak on the issue, and she was blaming the likes of federal NDP leader Avi Lewis and even BC Premier David Eby for the separatist crisis in her province. Take a listen.
6: I think, quite frankly, the people who are to blame are the 14 cowards who signed a letter to the Prime Minister trying to derail our MOU. They should man up and say who they are and say why they don't want this deal to go ahead and why they don't want us to work together to try to solve the legitimate issues that their party created. I think it's people like Avi Lewis, who continues to campaign to keep all our fossil fuels in the ground. I think it's leadership in British Columbia, who continues to try to put barriers in the way of us getting our product to market. That is the reason we are having this crisis right now.
13: That was Danielle Smith speaking earlier today. So what is going on in Alberta? Well, joining us now is Courtney Theroux, host of the Courtney Theroux Show on 880 CHED Radio in Edmonton. Courtney, thank you so much for your time today.
14: Now, glad to be here. I know that the rest of the country always has a keen interest in what's happening here in Alberta politics, whether we like it or not.
13: Yeah, that is true, especially when you're talking separatism. Now, you've had your finger on the pulse of Alberta politics for a long time. Premier Danielle Smith spoke last night and spoke again today in regards to the issue of separatism. Can you tell us where we're at right now in regards to how the processes work and what she said today?
14: Yeah, I mean, basically today was largely a chance to reiterate the key talking points from last night, basically saying that this question that she's going to put to Albertans on October 19th, it's essentially an amalgamation, if you will, of the two competing petitions that we've got here, the Forever Canadian one, which essentially was asking, which was put forward by Thomas Lukasik as a pro-Canada one, and then you had the Stay Free Alberta petition, which was put forth by the separatists. And she's saying that, look, this is essentially a Frankenstein beast of those two petition questions coming together, because we can't ask the anti-constitutional question that the separatists have put forward, because the courts have deemed that you can't do it that way, and that even though they're appealing it, it's something that is probably not going to be resolved by the time October rolls around. So the likelihood of that question being on the petition in the first place, or being on the referendum ballot, was highly unlikely. So in essence, she walked us through why this was the case, why it is that it's going to be non-binding, because, again, the concern was that if you make this a binding resolution, that the courts would once again strike that down and we'd be back at square one. And, so that was a big part of the press conference, just kind of walking us through her rationale for the question, as well as, you know, answering questions about the fact that, look, she's got haters on both sides on this today. You've got folks in that Forever Canada tent basically saying, look, we didn't call for a petition. We did not sign this for a referendum question. You are completely warping what this petition was supposed to be about. And then on the flip side, you've got the separatist folks saying, well, Mitch Sylvester, who was the proponent for the Stay Free Alberta petition, he told the Globe and Mail today, I feel duped. And you have other key voices in that movement already calling for her head.
13: From inside of Alberta, how loud is that separatist movement? Is it a fringe with the megaphone, or is it sort of organized, funded, and growing?
14: Well, I would say that it would be... I would not dismiss it as fringe. I think that in of itself is a dangerous move for those in the majority who do want to remain in Alberta. The fact is that your polling shows it to be somewhere in the neighborhood of about 25%, give or take a few percentage points, and how you phrase that question. So there certainly is evidence based on those 300,000 signatures that this is a force to be reckoned with, and that you know, even if they were to go down to defeat in the fall on this a newly proposed question from the premier, it's still a sizable chunk of people to be able to have significant sway in provincial politics in the what comes out of the legislature. And perhaps, I mean, no better way of proving that than the fact that the reason that this question is on the ballot, despite what the premier says about ensuring that the 700,000 folks who signed a petition calling for a referendum have their democratic voices heard, the reality is this is about assuaging the 50-odd percent of the UCP members that are in favor of separation. This is her basically being a trapeze artist, walking a piece of dental floss, trying to keep her job. And so that's just goes to show you that, I mean, yes, the numbers suggest that sovereignty would be voted down if there was a vote today, but that body of people, that, you know, 25% of Albertans who are on board with this, they still have significant sway, particularly with the governing party itself.
13: Today, I was listening to Premier Smith, and she talked about some of the grievances Albertans have. You know, part of it is, of course, is getting their natural resources to market, specifically oil. And she mentioned our Premier David Eby and treatment by British Columbia. How much of that drives that in regards to British Columbia and its opposition to pipelines, oil pipelines specifically? How much of that is driving the frustration and, some would argue, even the separatist movement?
14: I would say that certainly is a component of the genesis of this conversation in terms of the recent times. And I would say certainly it's a point of contention for those voters that would be kind of in the gray area, the folks who aren't necessarily in favor of sovereignty, of separation, but still might be compelled to vote in favor of it to, quote unquote, send a message to Ottawa, send a message to BC. But the reality is that, you know, of that 25% that I referenced in terms of what the polling is showing, I would contend that at least 15% of those people, 15% of that 25%, it doesn't matter what BC does. You know, it could become basically Alberta West, and you could have pipelines going north, south, every which way that you possibly could. And you would do nothing to dissuade those folks from making it clear that they want to leave the province. So is it a factor for a number of Albertans? Absolutely. But for the majority of those in the sovereignty movement, the pipeline issue is no longer a concern. This is an emotional thing. They're sick and tired of Canada. They're sick and tired of BC. And there's absolutely nothing that can be done to reverse course on their decision.
13: We are talking Quebec separation with Courtney Throw, host of the Courtney Throw Show on 880 CHED Radio in Edmonton. More with Courtney after the break.
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13: All right, quick look at the roads. Here's Trish Jewison.
9: Crews are on scene to a crash in Surrey on Old Yale Road and 133rd Street, mainly affecting east and westbound traffic. Also, watch out for a stall in Surrey, northbound on 176th Street at 64th Avenue in the left turn lane. And there's also a stall in Abbotsford, eastbound on Highway 1 at Clearbrook in the left lane. 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In the CKNW Traffic Center, I'm Trish Jewison.
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13: Welcome back to the show. If you're just joining us, we're speaking to Courtney Throw, host of the Courtney Throw Show on 880 CHED Radio in Edmonton. We're talking about, of course, Premier Daniel Smith saying that there will be a referendum vote in that province in October, which will basically start the legal process towards a referendum, but definitely going to be a vote. Now, Premier David Eby, who has not had the best relationship with Premier Smith as they've been debating pipelines, he spoke at a press conference earlier this week referring to Alberta Premier Daniel Smith as a separatist premier and made other comments as well. Let's take a listen to his comments.
19: This country cannot work if separatist premiers, others get all of the attention of the federal government. The reality is that there is a very real and present threat of a referendum on separatism in Alberta enabled by decisions made by the Albertan government. We cannot have bad behavior decide who gets engaged with by the federal government.
13: Now, Courtney, you hear there Premier David Eby calling Ms. Smith a separatist premier and accusing Ottawa of rewarding bad behavior when it comes to a potential pipeline deal. How does that critique land in the capital like Edmonton or financial capital like Calgary for Alberta or even in rural Alberta?
14: Yeah, and again, I mean, that's the thing is that there's definitely a pretty serious political divide in the province, and I think that's probably true of any province in Canada these days. But I think when it comes to Premier Eby's comments, generally speaking, even among those that do believe that, you know, we should remain in Canada, there are those who think that, you know, he's stoking the fires more than he needs to. And that it stands in sharp contrast to, you know, we're seeing from Mark Carney, right? Mm-hmm. I mean, this is a prime minister who's gone out of his way to try to avoid stepping on the fingers or stepping on the toes of the separatists, despite, you know, obviously making it clear that he wants to remain in Canada. And to your point today, right? I mean, the premier was asked point blank if she bears any responsibility for the separatist conversation, for the separatist sentiment here in Alberta. And she was quick to basically name three things that she felt were responsible for the separatist conversation. She talked about the Liberals who are going against Mark Carney's MOU, the ones who penned that letter to CBC, mentioned Avi Lewis, and mentioned BC leadership. And so certainly it's going to be interesting to see if Mark Carney can bring Dave Eby on side. But yeah, it is safe to say that those comments, particularly for those gray area voters who might want to send a message to Ottawa, he's not doing a whole lot to curry favor with them.
13: We've heard of July 1st as the moment, or at least we will learn about how Alberta wants to move forward with a potential pipeline to Tidewater through British Columbia. With what is happening now, I mean, what's the chances of Ms. Smith not surviving within her own caucus because of how polarized this conversation is in your province. I mean, could you see Danielle Smith not be leader and maybe pushed out like previous leaders because of the polarized conversation in your province right now? And I say this in the context of July 1st, we're supposed to learn more about a potential pipeline and whether Alberta will backstop. But I mean, it may be null and void if Ms. Smith isn't around in a couple of months. I'm just curious, what are the, I wouldn't say odds, but I mean, I guess it is the odds of Ms. Smith surviving the next few months.
14: I would say the odds of her, and I will say you're not wrong in the sense that there's kind of a joke here in Alberta that conservative premiers are a little bit like Spinal Tap drummers. They basically, they get a couple years and then they vanish into smoke. And so obviously a big part of what Danielle Smith's doing here is she's trying to break this curse that goes all the way back to Ralph Klein. And it's a difficult tightrope walk, as I've mentioned, right? Because she's trying to lead a party that in essence is two different parties. You've got the separatist portion of the party and you have the federalist party. And to your point, is she going to survive to July 1st? I would say 100% she will survive to July 1st. There are mechanisms in place, and some of the diehard separatists are already starting to grumble and are already making plans to use those mechanisms to call for a leadership review. But that would not happen until after July 1st. So she will, almost barring some, and again, you know, it's Alberta politics, so maybe I shouldn't say 100% because you never know what's going to happen on any given day. But the mechanisms that we're aware of, the ones that we know could ultimately push her out the door, those will not be able to take effect before July 1st. So that submission to Ottawa, to the Major Projects Office, she will still be the one there knocking on the door and putting it on the desk on July 1st.
13: Final question to you. Some people have framed this as a Brexit, Britain leaving the European Union. When you look at it through the, I guess, with the benefits of hindsight, it has hurt Britain and it continues to hurt Britain. To this day, in regards to the economic impact of pulling yourself out of the European Union. Do Albertans view this as Brexit potentially, or some, I guess, in regards to the economic fallout if this were to move forward towards a serious conversation about leaving Canada?
14: I mean, I would hazard to say that almost everybody on the pro-Canada side of the equation has made that argument, that they do look at what happened in over with Brexit. They take a look at the two referendums, the failed referendums in Quebec, and certainly the economic downturn that took place there as a result of that conversation. And, it's one that we keep hearing from business leaders in this province over and over. The head of the Alberta Chamber of Commerce today came out and said, this is the worst possible time for us to be having something like this. Because, you know, it is going to hurt the potential growth for our energy industry. It is going to make people question whether or not they want to be the ones backing this pipeline should it get approval. And, you know, you're looking at a province that continues to lead Canada in economic growth. We're seeing strong job numbers. We're seeing strong investment. The arrow's all up on this right now. But, yeah, business leaders saying that the further we go down this path, the more the pain's going to start to really hit us, and that, you know, we could very well wind up with a Brexit situation. And the interesting thing about that is that one of the questions that's been put to the government a few times here is, are you guys monitoring this? Are you taking a look at the numbers, crunching the numbers, and seeing, you know, is there a real-time impact on this conversation on our economy? Will there be a further one down the road? And simply put, the government has said, yeah, no, we're not worried. We're not paying attention to this. And to that point as well today, the premier very quickly here, she was asked about this, her concerns about whether or not having this conversation now, having this referendum now, is going to, in fact, hurt business, is going to, in fact, hurt Alberta's bottom line. And she said, look, I'm having this referendum. We're having this referendum so that we can put this uncertainty to bed, basically saying that if we dawdle on this any longer, that uncertainty that might exist out there, it's just going to continue. So, that's certainly top of mind, I think, for a large portion of the pro-Canada side here in Alberta.
13: Courtney, as always, really appreciate your time. Thank you so much.
14: No problem. Next time, can we talk about puppy dogs? That would be so much nicer.
13: Hey, you and me both, my friend. You and me both. Take care of yourself.
14: Okay. Cheers.
13: Something tells me we're not going to be talking about puppy dogs for a while when it comes to Alberta politics. Do give us a call on the buzz line. We'd love to get your thoughts on some of the comments you heard from Courtney there. He has been following Alberta politics for a very long time. Always appreciate his insight. Do give us a call. Keith Baldry provided us a Victoria perspective as well in regards to what's happening during the 4 o'clock hour. Would love to hear from you. 604-331-2899.

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17: Global News at 5:30. Good afternoon. I'm Erin Ubels. The establishment of a National Marine Conservation Reserve on BC's central coast will protect an area larger than Prince Edward Island. Six coastal BC First Nations signing an agreement with the federal and provincial governments that will designate around 6,700 square kilometers as part of the reserve, which is also designated as an Indigenous protected and conserved area. Professor of Environmental Studies at the University of Victoria, Natalie Ban, says that's good news for the six First Nation partners.
18: By them being co-managers and using their own authority to designate them as Indigenous marine protected areas, their authority to manage and steward their own waters is being recognized by other levels of government in Canada.
17: A federal official says all fisheries with the exemption of bottom trawling will be able to operate in the area once the agreement is finalized. The owner of two dogs that killed an 11-year-old Soyuz boy has been found guilty of criminal negligence causing death. Cash Grist was killed in April of 2024 while visiting his father in Edmonton over spring break. Crystal McDonald was the father's roommate at the time and the owner of the two dogs. Testimony delivered in Edmonton court argued McDonald was aware her dogs were dangerous. They had previously injured two people and killed other pets. McDonald had testified she told Grist not to leave his son with the dogs and was planning to enroll them in training. The judge stated McDonald was evasive and defensive in her testimony. A coalition of business and construction groups is putting more pressure

0: on the BC government to get a deal with Ottawa that will make housing more affordable. Global's Tim Perry reports.
1: Back in March, an agreement between Ottawa and Ontario waived the GST and HST on new housing and cut development charges. At a meeting with the Greater Vancouver Board of Trade on Wednesday, Prime Minister Mark Carney said Ottawa was in the early stages of negotiating a similar deal with BC. In a letter to BC's housing minister, the coalition points out they've heard nothing from the provincial government. Urban Development Institute CEO Michael Drummond says that uncertainty has frozen the market.
2: If you're looking at a unit and you know that there might be a 5% GST rebate coming, but you don't know when it will start or when it will be eligible, you know, it would be logical for you to stay on the sidelines. If you're a developer looking at a significant DCC relief that might unlock some of your projects, you too are going to be waiting on the sidelines.
1: BC Housing Minister Christine Boyle says she wants to make sure BC gets the best deal.
3: My understanding is that Ontario made an announcement before the details were figured out. We're taking a different approach here. We want to make sure that we have a made in BC agreement that works for BC.
1: Boyle says she's optimistic there will be an announcement on a BC deal soon. Tim Perry, Global News.
0: A heads up for drivers. The northbound lanes of the Stalawasam Bridge will be closed this weekend. The closure lasting from 9 o'clock tonight to 5 o'clock Monday morning. It's to allow crews to install a span of a multi-use overpass next to the bridge connector. The crossing will also experience a full closure next weekend related to the same overpass. Drivers looking to cross from Surrey to New West are being asked to use the Portman or Alex Fraser bridges in the meantime. Alberta Premier Danielle Smith says the question of whether the province should remain in Canada needs to be resolved in order to end uncertainty. Smith telling a news conference that Alberta has been suffering from uncertainty for the past decade due to federal laws that have prevented pipeline construction. But she says things are improving under Prime Minister Mark Carney.
4: I'm going to campaign on the side of Remain. I think that I have seen enough from the directional change that we have with the new Prime Minister. He's prepared to work with us. He's prepared to give Albertans hope again. I'm prepared to work to give Albertans hope again. But we need the question resolved so that we can end that uncertainty.
0: Smith says she believes a majority of Albertans want a referendum. Global News Time is 5:34. 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Here's Trish Jewison.
5: Clear to crash in Vancouver, westbound on West 2nd Avenue after the Cambie Street Bridge. So we're down to just a stall in Surrey, northbound on 176th Street at 64th Avenue in the left turn lane. 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
6: Hi there, I'm Yvonne Shell in the Global Sky Tracker Weather Center. Mainly sunny, temperatures today 20 away from the water, 25 with the Humidex, feels like 27. A few clouds this evening, dry conditions, temperatures down to 12 as an overnight low. Mix of sun and cloud for Saturday, 18 as the high. Inland up to 22. More cloud cover Sunday, cooler with highs up to 15 degrees.
0: Thank you, Yvonne. Outside CKNW in downtown Vancouver, 19 degrees. On the markets, the Dow Jones up at 294. The TSX up 61. Canadian dollar trading at 72.42 cents U.S.
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9: All right, welcome back to the show. Let's revisit our lead story. Of course, summer is around the corner. Vancouverites will be heading to the beach, and the Vancouver Police Department has just confirmed it won't be patrolling any of them. No officers on ATVs cruising the sand, no bikes, no foot patrols. The VPD says it's still responding to calls, of course, but the proactive partnership with the Park Board that put police on our beaches every summer looks to be done. The reason, according to the department, comes down to funding cuts at the Park Board. Joining me now to talk about this issue is Tom Digby, Vancouver Park Board Commissioner and Board Chair. Tom, thank you so much for your time.
10: Hey, Jazz. Good to be with you. It's hard to get really worked up and angry on a Friday afternoon that's this nice, but I got to tell you, I am really worked up and angry about these comments.
9: So walk me through here. What do you know? Is this real?
10: This is totally not real, okay? The police said that they're not going to actively patrol the beaches due to funding cuts from the park board. Now, people might be surprised to know that the park board was forced to pay for the last 2 years $430,000 every summer so that the police could manage the small number of beaches where we now have alcohol on the beaches. Now, we conceded to pay that in the past 2 years, but this year we did not get a budget request from the police. They did not send one through to us, and we did not decline to pay anything. And Jazz, I think the reason is because the police got a $50 million budget increase this year, and the park board got $11 million in cuts. So I thought that the new police chief, Steve Rye, had been a bit sensitive to that and thought, oh, well, maybe we won't stick the park board with a $430,000 bill this year. But apparently not. Apparently the police are very disgruntled that they didn't get the money from the park board.
9: So in this case, you're dealing with $11 million cut. The police have got an increase for a variety of reasons that they need, but they still expect you to come up with that $430,000 to pay for the beach patrols.
10: That's what they seem to be saying. We thought we had come to an agreement that the beach patrols were unnecessary, that they were excessive, that they were sweeping people off the beach at 10:01 p.m. and that people, there was no problem on the beach. We thought that the police had come to their own reckoning. It was unnecessary. Now, what got worse, Jazz, is that the mayor doubled down on this about an hour later and said that the park board, he was shocked that this was a revelation to him that we've cut the funding, and this raised serious questions related to park board priorities. And you know, I've tried to be nice to that. On your show earlier this week, I tried to be nice to that guy, but I am just about at the end of my rope because this is all about policing priorities. They have $50 million, and it's up to them to take care of public safety, not the park board.
9: So this is an on you at the end of the day. They made a decision, and somehow you're getting tagged with it ultimately.
10: Oh, well, yeah, but it's not anyone in the public knows that it's just an exaggeration to say that somehow the park board should be paying for additional policing. So we did, because alcohol on beaches was a new program, mm-hmm. we did agree to pay for police services because it was unclear. You know, maybe mm-hmm. it could have got a bit out of hand. Turns out we've looked at the data very closely. There's virtually no increase in any incidents. So we decided to we didn't need it anymore. And now the mayor takes this opportunity with the police to try and hammer down on the park board, and he's you know, picking a fight with the park board. He's not going to win this, I'll tell you that.
9: Mm-hmm. So ultimately here, what you're saying is, look, we didn't need it. We were cautious initially when we started the program with alcohol on the beach, but clearly people are behaving themselves. Whatever instance they are, you can deal with the calls to the police. You don't need this particular program. You don't need these individuals sweeping on the beach anyway. You just don't need it. But here, in this case, you just feel that you're being tagged with it, and the program has worked for what it was supposed to do, and you're moving on. But you're getting blamed for this.
10: You know, our beaches are incredibly safe. People love to come with them. Everyone looks out for each other there. Mm-hmm. If there is an incident, they call 911 and the police will be there. You know, it's incredibly safe. So to see both the police department and the mayor doubling down and blaming the park board for something that's not even a problem. So I am calling for the mayor and the police chief, Steve Rye, to apologize to the public. To the public for giving this misleading information that somehow the park board is to blame for no beach patrols. So I'm going to double down on that, and I'll expect him to be accountable, the police and the mayor to be accountable to the public and apologize for these statements.
9: Why has it gotten? Why has the relationship gotten so polarized with the mayor?
10: Well, I was on your show earlier this week. I gave the mayor my phone number earlier this week because I wanted to talk about the free swimming lessons that he promised to the city with no money. And he said, you know, give me a call, Ken. We want to talk about this. And then, you know, I certainly didn't hear from him. But what I did get was this morning, this challenge to the serious doubts about park board priorities. There's five other mayor candidates running to take his job next year. And And I think he should probably focus on them because, you know, we're at the park board. He tried to abolish us earlier. Didn't work out for him. He keeps coming running back at us. I said, you know what? You're just going to keep losing if you keep fighting the park board.
9: Is in your mind, is this perhaps just could potentially be a tactic, and ultimately he wants to just not just freeze you folks out, but slowly starve the organization?
10: You have to wonder what his tactics are. He doesn't seem to have, he has many other battles he could fight. The park board is not going to bend to his will. We want to cooperate. We're always looking for opportunities. And, you know, we haven't even hit the big issue yet, which is this major capital plan. Everyone knows it's coming. We're calling for $1 billion to be invested in our community centers. And so far, the mayor's hesitating and reluctant, and that's all going to come down before the end of July. So the big battle is yet to happen, and it's foolish to be wasting time blaming each other for stuff that really doesn't matter. And I'm hopeful we can move on, but I'm looking for an apology.
9: In regards to the community centers and this infrastructure, when you say $1 billion, just explain to me what you want to see or the park board would like to see built, because it is ultimately the senior level of government here is City Hall. They'll decide how spending is done. What is it you wish to see in regards to what should be built?
10: Yeah, so generally we're aligned with the mayor has already promised $400 million for community centers. Now, we're not agreed on which exact community centers that is, but we do have some overlap. So that's promising. So far, no money for swimming pools has been promised yet. And we have big needs for, the Kitsilano pool needs to be rebuilt, $40 million. We need a 50-meter pool. Which, the 50-meter pool in other cities costs about $275 million. So we need money for that. And so far, the mayor has made no commitment to the Britannia Community Center, which has been long promised, very high needs community. And we've yet to see what the mayor is willing to offer to rebuild the Britannia Community Center in collaboration, hopefully, with the Canucks. Optimistically, we'll get a deal with the Canucks on that. But the mayor has to step up with additional money for other parts of the facility there. So that's all coming down. And, we've got about 8 weeks to sort it out. And you're going to be hearing about it on the radio.
9: Well, we look forward to keep an eye on it. And I think it's really important and continuing the conversation. Tom, thank you so much. I know we are all riled up for a Friday and you didn't want to be, but hope you have a relaxing weekend nevertheless.
10: Oh, where's my martini? Oh, I'll get my books. I should be good.
9: Okay. Well, look around. There you go. Well, look around and you deserve one. Thank you so much.
10: Have a nice day.
9: All right. That is Tom Digby, Vancouver Park Board Commissioner and Board Chair. A bit riled up, as he said, because he says the Park Board is being blamed for the Vancouver Police Department saying they won't be patrolling beaches this summer because they haven't received there was no funding from the Park Board. Tom Digby said, wait a minute here. You've got a significant increase. We're doing an $11 million cut. This wasn't our decision. And we'll see how things transpire next week. You're listening to the Jazz Joe Hall Show. Your Buzzline calls are next.
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9: All right, let's see how the roads are shaping up. Here's Trish Jewison.
13: Crews are on scene to a crash in Vancouver, eastbound on Hastings at McLean. There's a stall in Surrey, northbound on 176th Street at 64th Avenue in the left turn lane. And roadwork southbound at the south end of the Burrard Street Bridge. You've got metal plates in the right lane. 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
1: Hey, welcome back to the show. Let's get to your Buzzline calls. We spent a bit of time with Keith Baldry today talking about, of course, the Site C Dam, which now bears the name of late Premier John Horgan, a man who one time referred to Site C as a boondoggle. We were talking about the fact that Christy Clark said she was going to push that project to the point of no return, so no future leader could shut it down, essentially. And Mr. Horgan didn't. He did move forward with it at a cost of about $16 billion, double the original price. Here's one of our Buzzline calls.
2: Here's a shocker. Maybe David will change the name of the LNG terminal to the Christy Clark terminal, since she's the one that's had the envision to start this LNG stuff going. And, you know, just think, if we got off the edge of the fence and got shovels in the ground when Christy was talking, we might be a hell of a lot richer.
1: We would have been a heck of a lot richer, to be blunt. Billions of dollars flowing, but we got one off. And as David Keene, our 4:30 guest for our series, Our Energy Future, said, we still have time. Not a lot of time, but some time, that's for sure. So hopefully we can get some of these projects going. And of course, we heard today that Alberta is heading towards a quasi-referendum on separation. Premier Danielle Smith dropped that bombshell last night in a TV address to Alberta. Albertans will vote in October on whether the province should begin the legal process of leaving Canada. So it's not a yes or a no. And of course, this is all happening as we're still squabbling over pipelines here in our province of whether or not we want an oil pipeline. Certainly governments are squabbling. Now, Danielle Smith did pointed her finger at British Columbia. She said part of the reason Alberta has reached this point of wanting to separate potentially from Canada is BC is saying no to pipelines. And she was adamant about that. Let's listen to your Buzzline calls.
3: I just think it's comical how everyone's pushing this narrative that Danielle Smith created this separatist movement and she's pushing for it. Like, it's absolutely predictable. And you have people giving their subjective opinions and you're treating it as fact. Comparing it to Brexit, Europe's an absolute disaster and you guys know it. It just is beyond me. And then Edie, who's talking about bad behavior, every time any First Nations band demands something, he gives it to them, and he does it in secret, and he does it at the expense of all the other people in British Columbia.
4: Why is everybody moving to Alberta? Well, their government is basically, everything is lower over there. You know, houses are cheaper, everything's cheaper. You know, BC is just, our government hasn't been doing anything really to basically lighten our aspect on, you know, on everything. Gas. Evie's in the way. He's just always, he's a roadblock. Here, it's unaffordable. And our government is basically spending money like crazy. Projects that should have been done by now in the last 6-7 years. Maybe Evie should take a page off of Alberta's premier.
1: Yeah, a lot of truth there in regards to it's cheaper to live there in Alberta, that's for sure. But we'll continue to stay on this story. It looks like it's going to go for a while, and Alberta still maintains by July 1st they'll have some sort of project in front of the major projects office in Ottawa, so I'm sure there'll be a lot of pipeline conversation in the weeks ahead. Now, before we go, I want you to know it's your chance to win big while supporting a great cause, the CKNW Kids Fund. 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All right, folks, we've run out of time. Thank you so much for tuning in today. I want to thank our producers, Stephen Chang and Leo Coelho. I'm Jazz Johal. We'll see you back here tomorrow.
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2: Crews are on scene to a crash in Vancouver, eastbound on Hastings at McLean, and watch out for a stall in Surrey, northbound on 176 Street at 64th Avenue, blocking the left turn lane. Jumpstart is building soccer pitches across Canada so more kids have places to play. Learn more at jumpstart.canadiantire.ca. I'm Trish Jewison in the CKNW Traffic Centre.
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16: Global News at 6 o'clock. Good evening. I'm Erin Ubels. The union representing about 60,000 nurses in this province says it has reached a tentative contract deal with its employer. The BC Nurses Union says the deal includes a general wage increase of 12% over 4 years, improvements to benefits, workplace safety measures, and provisions for better work conditions. The union voted this month more than 98% in favor of strike action if necessary after being without a new contract for more than a year. The union says a vote on ratification is scheduled from June 15th to the 19th. The remains of a missing Canadian actor have been found in the Lions Bay area. That's where 45-year-old Stuart McLean lived. He was last seen at his home on May 15th. McLean was reported missing to Squamish RCMP 3 days later. Evidence led investigators to believe he was the victim of a homicide. IHIT Corporal Esther Tupper says police will be in the area for a while.
17: Because it is such a tight-knit community, and because it's so small and a lot of the people know each other, we really believe that there are people out there who are going to be really helpful to us as we try and piece together Mr. McLean's, the days leading up to May 15th. And I just don't want them to be alarmed at the ongoing police presence in the area, because you're right, it is unusual for something like this to happen there.
16: McLean, who goes by Stu McLean, is an actor working on shows including Virgin River and Travelers. Anybody with information on McLean's disappearance is asked to contact IHIT. Three people are dead after a clam fishing boat capsized off the shore of Savory Island. Powell River RCMP says this happened around 11 o'clock last night. Two men had made it to shore while three others remained missing. The Joint Rescue Coordination Center was notified about an hour earlier that the personal vessel had not returned to Lund Harbor as expected. Search and rescue and multiple other resources were deployed. Tragically, the three men were found dead. The two survivors were taken to hospital in Powell River. The BC Coroner Service is investigating. Canada is bringing in new screening measures for Ebola at the border. The country's chief public officer of health says the additional border screening began Wednesday. Dr. Joss Reimer says it includes more staff at common points of entry, screening questions about where people have traveled and if they have any symptoms. Reimer adds that one person in Ontario has tested negative for Ebola after returning from Ethiopia. Global News Time, 6:02. 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
18: Hi there, I'm Yvonne Shell in the Global Sky Tracker Weather Center. Mainly sunny. Temperatures today 20 away from the water, up to 25 with the Humidex, feels like 27. A few clouds this evening, will dip down to 12 as an overnight low. Mix of sun and cloud and then more sunshine as we get in through the day on Saturday. 18 inland, up to 22. Clear for Saturday night. Increase in cloud cover on Sunday. Cooler with highs up to 15 degrees.
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2: Watch out for a stall in Vancouver, eastbound on Highway 1 before the Cassiar Tunnel, blocking the left lane. And there's a crash in Vancouver, eastbound on Hastings at McLean, with emergency crews on scene. Sweet white peaches, just $3.99 per pound this week at PriceSmart Foods. 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In the CKNW Traffic Center, I'm Trish Jewison.
16: On the markets, the Dow Jones up 294. The TSX closed up 61, and the Canadian dollar trading at 72.42 cents U.S. Global News Time is 6:04. I'm Erin Ubels.

0: Well, last night, Stephen Colbert, the host of The Late Show, was signing off for the final time after 11 years as the host of that show. He took over from the legendary David Letterman. And we were wondering, we talked about the end of yesterday's show, and we wondered what the show would bring. And I know myself, I think Drolet probably did the same thing. I did not watch it live. I don't really do that anymore. I haven't done that in a long, long time. We catch those clips after the fact.
1: Sadly, it's more because of bedtime for me.
0: Yeah, no, you're right. Well, it's a lot of his bedtime, yeah.
1: Yeah.
0: Yeah.
1: You know, it's just, don't stay.
0: I mean, I have dinner at like 6 now.
1: Yeah.
0: Like, I'm that guy.
1: Well, I mean, we finished the show at 6.
0: Yeah, but all things being equal, around 6. Like, I'll get home at 6:30. I'll eat.
1: Yeah.
0: Yeah. And that's appropriate as far as I'm concerned. Not 7.
1: I like
0: not 8:30. 8:30. I got to digest. Anyway, so that's the world we're living in. I think a lot of people did. But a lot of us were wondering what kind of show it was going to be. And you know what? There was some fun. It was a really, I very much liked what I saw and the analysis that I read. So it's but he pulled a good prank on CBS. He pulled a very good prank on CBS. Don't forget, the Stephen Colbert Show, the late show is gone, but CBS is still there. And this is the prank. Let's play it.
2: Peanuts is a powerful brand and corporation in and of itself. Anyone illegally using that music is going to have to pay through the nose. Lewis? Lewis? Lewis? Excuse me, Lewis. Is the band right now playing the same Peanuts music that I just said people were being sued for using without permission? Is that what you're doing? Yeah, is that what they're doing? Yeah, yeah. Oh, no, I hope this doesn't cost CBS any money.
0: I love it. I love it. One good prank as he exits a stage left. There was a big emphasis yesterday on who was going to be the final guest, who was going to be his last guest of the show. And the big, big, big, big rumor was that it was going to be the Pope, right? One of the reasons Stephen Colbert is a proud and devout Catholic, and he wears his faith on his sleeve. And I believe he, when he discusses it with empathy and with love. There's a lot of love in his faith, and I think that's actually one of the best things about him. But he joked about the Pope being the last guest. It was a hot rumor, and they teased it. Apparently, the Pope was there, but he didn't come out of his dressing room. So there was that. But they were going back and forth. There were a number of big sort of guests that just popped up, assuming they were going to be the final guest. You had Bryan Cranston of Breaking Bad. He was the first one who popped up during the monologue. And when he wasn't offered to be the final guest, he bolted and, quote, sold his ticket. Then there was Paul Rudd, who is had a very silly, almost slapstick sort of thing. Tim Meadows, with whom, and you'll remember him as the latest man. I can tell by this half-drunk bottle of Courvoisier that it is the end of the night. Come on, you didn't like that? Yeah.
1: I see Tim Meadows in you now.
0: You know, they shot the movie The Ladies' Man in the Masonic Temple where I shot my show, my very first show.
1: And they did not include you in the movie?
0: Well, it happened before I got there. Anyway, so Tim Meadows was there, and he was in the second, it's not Second City. He was, I don't know, he was some sort of comedy troupe years ago. It was Second City?
3: Groundlings.
0: Okay. And he just assumed that he would be the final guest. And when he didn't get it, he screamed at him. He's like, you got what you deserved. It was great. Turns out the last guest was not those men. Well, let's listen.
4: Hey, listen, Paul Rudd. Yeah. Thank you. Yeah, it's me, Tim Meadows. Okay, listen, Steven's a great guy. If he says you're not his last guest, you just got to accept it.
2: Hey, my old friend Tim Meadows. Timmy, what are you? It's nice to see you, as always. But what are you doing here, buddy?
4: I was just explaining to Paul Rudd that, you know, for your last guest, you wanted someone you go back with. So we could talk about the good old days when you and I were doing Second City together.
2: It's not you either, Tim.
4: Screw you, Colbert! You know what? You got what
5: you deserve.
0: That's my favorite line. That's my favorite line.
5: You got what you deserve. Yeah.
0: So as it turns out, it was Paul McCartney. And it was a lot of people might have thought to themselves, well, that might be a little odd, but it's not odd at all. It's actually probably the most beautiful full circle thing, because in that very theater, the Ed Sullivan Theater, that is where the Beatles were first introduced to America. That was their first television appearance on that very stage. And McCartney gave Stephen Colbert a picture of the Beatles performing on that stage. And I think, what was the line when Colbert looked at it? He's like, oh my gosh, and you signed it. Stephen, you're better than the Beatles.
1: Yeah.
0: McCartney said, well, that's not what it says. He says, it will say that when my editors are done with it. And so a lot of fun things going on in the show. And some of it was meta and some of it was sad. Some of it was, there's parts of it that were dragged that I watched. But I think it's a memorable final show. And let's listen to the last words that Stephen Colbert said, his parting words on this final show.
6: This show has been a joy for us to do for you. In fact, we call this show the Joy Machine. We call it the Joy Machine because to do this many shows, it has to be a machine. But the thing is, if you choose to do it with joy, it doesn't hurt as much when your fingers get caught in the gears. On night one of the Colbert Report, back in the day, I said, anyone can read the news to you. I promise to feel the news at you. And I realized pretty soon in this job that our job over here was different. We were here to feel the news with you. I'll say to you what I've said to every audience for the last 11 years, and I have meant it every time. Have a good show. Thanks for being here. And let's do it, y'all.
0: I think that's great. I think that's lovely. It wasn't self-important. It was kind, and it was I think he struck a really, really good tone. Now, so that's the feelings, right? Let's talk Colbert facts. His ratings did not crater. The total viewership stayed between 2.5 and 2.7 million for 5 years. His numbers cratered in the younger demo, which is unsurprising. I think you see a similar trend across all linear television.
1: And, well, that kind of lines up with the fact that his last guest was Paul McCartney,
0: yeah,
1: which the younger demo doesn't generally care about anymore.
0: Well, or ever did. Who's that?
1: Exactly.
0: Yeah. People talk about the losses, right? CBS reportedly bleeding millions per show.
1: Some people were suggesting, per year on the
0: show. Yeah, per year.
1: Some people were suggesting it's 40 million. There's no real number to it.
0: Yeah, there's no real number. But here's the troubling thing for these types of shows. The staff, he has 200 plus people working on that show, 22 writers. And Conan O'Brien pointed out something a few years ago when he did, you know, Hot Takes, the Hot Wings show, right?
1: Yeah.
0: Where celebrities go on that show and they eat hot wings that are progressively hotter. He did that, and that interview went viral, over 10 million views online. And in that moment, he had a eureka moment. He realized celebrities are clamoring to get on this show to do something stupid. The interviews are really good. They have a crew of like 5 people, and they make more of an impact through social media and through YouTube than these shows do with 200 staff. That's the problem. That's where they're losing. And I don't know how they square that circle. And last thing that people should know, let's finish with it with some truth about Colbert. They said that he never interviewed Republicans. Not true. Chris Christie, Nikki Haley, Mitt Romney, Marco Rubio, and others. All I know is he's a talented guy. Not all comedy is for everybody. And if you didn't like it, that doesn't mean he wasn't funny. He just wasn't funny for you. But I thought that he was a kind and decent man. I salute him, and I hope that whatever he does next, he's happy and he's at peace. All right, we are going to take a break. When we come back, we'll take your calls, 416-870-6400 or 1-888-225-TALK. This is the Ben Maloney Show.
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17: A beloved 75-year-old man washing up, getting ready for bed, is brutally beaten and killed. 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
0: Welcome back, and the numbers are 416-870-6400 or 1-888-225-TALK. We want to focus on the story of Air Transat. A Quebec arbitrator just backed the airline's new total cannabis ban for flight attendants, even off-duty, calling it a reasonable safety rule in an industry where no chances can be taken. And there's studies out there that say that cannabis can alter your cognitive ability for 12 hours approximately prior to leaving your system. And so I want to hear from you. Is this too much of an onerous thing? This is a legal product in Canada. It is licensed. It is taxed. A tax within an inch of his life. We as a country decided we wanted this as part of our culture, of our lives. And I wonder what you think. 416-870-6400 or 1-888-225-TALK. I'm of the opinion that If the studies say 12 hours, then 12 hours before your shift starts, you shouldn't be consuming any cannabis. If it were illegal as it was years ago, then there should be none in your system, right? But this is the world that we bought into. This is, we wanted this. It is now part of our lives, a thriving and more or less thriving industry. And I don't know that it is the zero tolerance ban is fair to people who enjoy it responsibly. You could say, look, if you can't take any chances, if the argument is no chances can be taken because this is because safety is, well, then do alcohol, right? Do alcohol too. Because if you're going to work hungover, that is a declined cognitive state because you drank too much. And it's legal and it's licensed and it's regulated and it's taxed just like the cannabis. So the union obviously is going to challenge this, but should airlines be allowed to ban legal cannabis for flight attendants if safety is the reason? Now, I do recognize there is a very serious safety role for these flight attendants to play. And so that's why absolutely, but they're not flying the plane, right? And so I don't know that this ban is commensurate with the responsibilities that flight attendants have. Let's check in with Matt. Matt, welcome.
19: Hi.
0: Hi.
19: So I was just curious if you've heard anything about what about somebody that uses it for a medical purpose?
0: Oh, no. I mean, this is all new. This just came out very, very recently. So all of the medical advice that was sent to convince the arbitrator that no reliable test can distinguish occasional from chronic cannabis use, and that aviation is an extreme circumstance where no chances can be taken. Like I said, Matt, I'm of the opinion, if that's your position, that it's an extreme circumstance, then explain to me why you are making an exceptional rule for cannabis and not alcohol. Extreme to me is, yeah, should be blanket, right? Absolute blanket. And if it's an extreme case, then we have to do people with anxiety issues, right? If you have anxiety and you're managing it with drugs, how are you going to deal with the high stress environment of a water landing, right? So like, I think they've opened a door that we all have to walk down. We got to see where it leads. But this is a bad position to start from, I think.
19: And does it also include THC versus the CBD?
0: Right. Well, exactly. I mean, we don't know. Oh, well, here they said no fixed abstinence window was imposed because THC potency varies wildly and science can't yet guarantee a safe time frame. Ruling from trucking and transit cases were deemed not comparable to aviation. So I guess their issue is THC.
19: Okay.
0: Yeah. All right.
19: Interesting. Thanks.
0: Hey, no problem. Have a great weekend, my friend. Who do we have? We got Jason here. Jason, thank you so much for calling. Where do you fall on this one?
20: I swear I fall right on the 50-yard line. I was telling your screener, there's a part of me that says the person has a right to do what they want to do when they're not at work.
0: Yeah.
20: And on the other hand, if I'm on a 737 over a body of water and there's problems, I want the person that's going to be in charge of opening the door and et cetera,
0: yep,
20: you know, coordinating things to be as level-headed as possible.
0: Yeah, well, I think we all want that. Yeah, I think we all want that.
20: So,
0: but Jason, like, I mean, to me, the fact that it's a blanket ban, even in their off-duty times, I mean, look, but to make it 24 hours. 24 hours. You can't ingest anything 24 hours. Are you telling me that in 24 hours prior to getting on a plane, you're not... Listen, it might be in your blood still, but your cognitive function relative to what is required of your job. And let's also not forget, all of a sudden, you're in an emergency situation. What's the first thing that happens? You get a shot of adrenaline, right? So whatever is stuck in your system is going to be flushed out by the adrenal gland. And I'm speaking as a doctor, obviously. But no, but you know how it is. All of a sudden, you get a shot of adrenaline. You're not feeling that alcohol that you just had, right? So... Yeah, to me, this is trying to solve, the problem of a fly with a bazooka.
20: I'd have a hell of a time with my employer telling me what to do when I wasn't at work.
0: What happened? Tell me.
20: No, I'm saying I would have a hell of a time.
0: Yeah.
20: You know, I do on-call periods, and we are expected to refrain from drugs and alcohol when we're on call.
0: Yeah.
20: And, you know.
0: Can I ask you what you do for a living?
20: I work for a municipality and have on-call periods for emergencies like, you know, downed trees, inclement weather, those types of things. So I'd be expected to show up and grab a vehicle and
0: go and
20: do whatever needs to be done. So I guess, you know, and I respect that
0: 100%.
20: It's a tough, but it is. It's a tough call. That blanket ban, boy.
0: It's a big one. And like again, like,
20: advantage of people who want to keep their jobs. Yeah. Right?
0: If this is such an important thing, then do alcohol too. Jason, thank you very much. We got a text that said 12 hours is nothing. CBSA states 24 hours before shift. Okay, then do 24 hours. But a blanket ban. Like, what if you're on vacation for a week? What if you have a week off before your next flight? You're saying that the night you get off of your shift. Maybe you're not an alcohol person. Maybe you like a gummy to relax. You're saying that you can't have a gummy? Ah, that's a problem. That's a problem. You're depriving this person of something that is entirely legal in this country. You're saying that 6 days before they get back on a plane, because this is such an extreme thing, but they can drink a bottle of wine the night before? I can't square that circle. I can't square that circle. But I remember a movie that came out called Flight. And it starred Denzel Washington as a pilot in a Sully Sullenberg sort of situation where the plane was going to go down and he inverted the plane in order to save almost everybody on board. Some people died, but it was miraculous what he did. But the fact is, prior to getting on the flight, he went on a Coke and booze bender the night before. And in order to take the edge off during the flight, He drank a couple of vodkas while he was flying, and then the plane crashed. It was not caused by him, and no one was able to in the simulators do better than he did. But justice needed to be done, and they found that it didn't matter that he survived, and so many people survived. He needed to be held to account. Now, that's extreme, but it reminded me of that when we started talking about this. It's a great movie, by the way. You should watch it. Flight. Jason, welcome to the show.
3: Ben, hi, yes. It's Jason.
0: Yes, how are you?
3: Hi, good. I think I was different than the other Jason. I was just thinking that. You wouldn't sit and get stoned or, as you just said, drink at work.
0: Yeah.
3: So if the people at B say that you're still intoxicated after 12 hours, it's a no-brainer. But I do know that the government has made mistakes in legislation before, but until proven different.

0: story. We will follow it as it develops. Hey, when we come back, we're going to talk about talking to your kids about financial literacy. We all know we got to do it. Do we really do it? It's coming up next.
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0: So many times on this show, we talk about the how tough the financial times are for all of us out there. Whatever our lives were like a few years ago, it's harder today. Like, and that's pretty much across the board, probably with the exception of the ultra rich. Whatever we had before, however easy it was before, it's just a little harder. And you go up and down the sort of the ladder of you know, income. And I'm no different. And it, in my case, though, there's some stuff that was inflicted by external factors. In other cases, it's stuff I did to myself.

0: And I have been very honest with my kids because they have found that we're doing less stuff and we're buying less stuff. And we're and rather than try to create a fiction around it, I've decided to take the opportunity to like I want them to learn from me. It's like, Dad done messed up. And I want you to learn from me so you don't mess up. I've created a situation in a lot of cases where I have I don't have options. I don't have the options I used to have. I don't have the choices I used to have. And because of that, I feel I've dropped the ball in terms of offering the things to my kids I always was dreamed of offering them. And so that's the environment that I'm creating in the hopes that they learn from that. Now, is that the right way to go? I don't know. Fortunately, I've got someone here who knows a lot about this particular thing. Vanessa Bowen, she's a financial empowerment expert and a CPA. Vanessa, welcome.
1: Thank you for having me, Ben. Excited to be here.
0: Yeah, so a lot we're learning that 90% of parents, like me, are talking to their kids more about financial literacy and issues around managing your finances than ever before. But less than 10% of those very same parents think their kids are ready and are armed with maybe they have knowledge, but they don't have wisdom yet in terms of how to take these things on themselves.
1: Yeah, it's actually so interesting because to your point, we're having the conversations and I love what you said. We're having these honest and open conversations about the realities of our financial life as parents. But there's a difference, you know, financial confidence isn't built just by knowing what to do with money.
0: Yeah.
1: It's built by actually using money. And I think that's what's causing that gap that you just explained, the 90% versus the 9 is, yes, we're giving them the education and they're getting the knowledge, but we're lacking this ability of having our kids translate that knowledge into real life, practical money moments. And I think that's the gap that now as parents, we need to actually step in and support.
0: So how do we do that? I mean, I've heard stories of, getting your kids, a specific type of credit card. I think back in the day, I think it was the Charm card or something like that. And it was like a very low risk, lots of guardrails on it, sort of credit card so that kids could appreciate what the notion of buying something on credit. Right. Getting them an account these days is a really good dashboard on an app that allows them to see what they're investing. And you see that the circles and the gamification, if you will, of banking and investing is sort of built for their minds right now. Are those the types of tools we should be using?
1: 100%. That's truly what I believe, because we have to give kids these practical real life money moments to manage money, whether that's earning, spending, saving. I actually personally like the Mido app because it gives kids these abilities to spend their money while allowing us as parents to oversee where those transactions are going. But kids get to make those real life decisions.
0: Yeah.
1: We can give them money and they can decide, do I spend it now? Do I save it? Do I watch those savings grow? And so I do think it is using apps like Mido and other resources and tools like that that give the kids the practical experience, because then they learn.
0: Yeah.
1: And then they can make their own mistakes, but they get to understand what it practically means to have money. And that's how we build that confidence over time.
0: When we say kids, kids is a broad term. I mean, 7 years old to heck. I mean, my mom still refers to me as her child, and I'm 50. what's the right time to start these conversations? And what ages should we be expecting certain benchmarks to be achieved?
1: Yeah, such a great question. There was actually this recent research that showed that kids understand money as young as the age of 2. And I heard that recently myself at the Mido Resilience Summit. And I was quite shocked because you think, okay, maybe when they're 5, 6, or 7, but they're actually understanding the concept of money as young as 2. Yeah. Now, that doesn't mean we give them a card, right? But I do think we have these conversations or we give them examples of money as young as possible.
0: Yeah.
1: But then we give them age-appropriate activities and abilities to manage their money. A 7-year-old obviously needs to manage it differently than a 17-year-old. But the basic concept is the same. You make money. You should save a little. You shouldn't spend it all. You should decide, you know, have that delayed gratification. But it is using their age as an appropriate mile marker of where they should be and their concept and understanding of money.
0: Well, yeah, I, you know, my kids, they don't covet anything, right? They don't ask for a bunch of stuff and they're not look at Christmas. They want two things and we get them those two things and then they're happy and they don't compare themselves to other people. And that's good. But I think I lulled myself into a false sense of security because I think it was 4 years ago. They went to camp. It was right after the pandemic. They went to camp. They were away for a month and so excited. And when they came back, we sort of gave them a day to play video games again. And then I get the bill. These guys were buying Robux like it was going out of style. I could not believe what my credit card statement said. I couldn't believe it. And I will not say the number because it's gag inducing. I was fortunate that I was able to get like 95% of that money back because they had bought these things, but they didn't spend them. And so I was lucky, but that was a wake up call for me that just because I saw responsible behavior in one thing didn't mean they had any conception, no conception whatsoever of the money and how it was spent. They were just clicking on things.
1: Yeah, it's so true. And this is why I think it's so important to give them their own account or their own card because then they realize like they can see, oh, that's my money.
0: Correct.
1: Do I really want to spend it on this?
0: Yeah.
1: Do I not? It's not, you know, mommy or daddy's. So it does change that perception and that ownership, which then helps them build those more, I'll say, create better decisions when they get older, when they're getting that paycheck regularly, you know, and they have more things that they need to worry about spending on.
0: And like, are we... Do we have to set our? Do we have to have different conversations with our kids today with the changing landscape of what the future is offering them? I mean, you know, we're living in a world where home ownership is increasingly less of an option for the younger generations. Should we be preparing them for that world? What? How do you suggest moving forward on that? Like, hey, Dad, you have a house. Why can't I have a house? I'd like to be able to explain it to him without just railing against the politicians. So I'm not quite sure what to do there.
1: No, it's such a great question. And it is the reality of life today, Ben. And I agree, just like we're having these current casual conversations about how to spend money, how to manage money, I do think we need to open our kids up to the reality. We're living in a different time. Home ownership might not be the best route for our kids when they're of age. Who knows? Maybe things will change. But I do think, and you said this when you started the show, it's important to have these real conversations with them. Here's what things look like. Here's what it costs to own a home today. Yeah. Even if they don't understand conceptually, like how much that really is, here's the numbers. I think it is important to bring them into reality because if we don't, we're just literally allowing them to grow and have this financial bias that's going to be more detrimental to them in the future.
0: Yeah. I want them to learn from my mistakes. And that's why I want to be honest with them about them. If I sugarcoat them, then they're going to think everything's fine. We're getting out of that spot now, which is a good thing. I'm coming out a changed person in terms of taking control of my personal finances. I can promise you that, Vanessa. I'm going to be taking a lot more control than I used to. I just assumed stuff would get done that didn't get done. But anyway, I want to thank you very much for joining us, and I hope you come back. I'd love to have you back to talk about finance and all sorts of stuff. But I really did enjoy this conversation, and I hope you have a wonderful weekend.
1: I did as well. Thanks for having me, Ben. I'd love to come back as well.
0: Absolutely.
1: Take care.
0: Drolet, what kind of conversations do you have with your daughter?
2: The type where she goes, Dad, I don't want to talk to you.
0: Just give me the money.
2: What's that? No, my daughter's actually pretty good. She's like, you know, I want to save up.
0: Yeah.
2: I want to get that squishy thing or whatever it is.
0: Yeah, the squishy thing.
2: Yeah,
0: sure.
2: Whatever it is. I want to get that toy.
0: Yeah.
2: I'm like, all right, that's good. I appreciate that.
0: Very, very good. All right. Well, listen, when we come back, we're going to be speaking about an organization that is, it's a sports fest for girls. In this day and age, I think something like that's very important. Don't go anywhere. This is the Ben Mulrooney Show.
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1: Nieces and nephews are the eldest ones. My sister's kids are four of the most stand-up, incredible individuals I have ever had the pleasure of knowing. And the fact I'm related to them, I feel very lucky. And the two sons played and still play hockey at a very high level. And at its best, organized sport allows a child to become one of the best versions of themselves. If done properly and if the lessons are imparted properly, you can learn to work as a team. You can learn to communicate. You can learn discipline. You can learn leadership. You can learn how to fail, how to lose, and how to pick yourself back up. These are all things that are intrinsic to sport. And if we impart those lessons well, those lessons can become part of the kid who becomes the man or the woman. And that man and woman are better for it. And by extension, we all are. And so I'm very happy to have with us today the two co-founders of the Her Sports Fest, which is a celebration of girls in sports. And so please welcome to the show, Carolyn Jeffs and Sherry Lamb. Hi, guys.
2: Hi. And thanks for having us.
1: Yeah. And thank you so much for being here. So tell me, why did you guys found the Her Sports Fest? Carolyn, we'll start with you.
2: Well, actually, it's a good question to start with Sherry.
1: All right.
2: Sherry's idea. So, Sherry, why don't you tell the origin story?
3: So, quite a while ago, I woke up one morning and I had this vision of the event, and I could just see the whole thing so clearly, and thought, why isn't there, you know, an opportunity for girls and women in a really positive, supportive, encouraging environment to try new sports and to celebrate, promote, and support girls and women in sports? And when I had that idea and it wouldn't let go of me, I called my friend Carolyn and said, what are we both passionate about? And without missing a beat, she said, women's sport. Mm-hmm. And from there, it's grown into the festival that's starting tonight.
1: So if people show up today, if I showed up with my daughter, for example, tonight, what am I in for?
2: Well, tonight is our Strong Her Night Out, which is a 19-plus event. So we welcome you and your daughter tomorrow, Saturday and Sunday, which is our all ages.
1: Gotcha. Yeah.
2: But all three of the days kind of mimic each other in that they have the try it, the find it, the learn it, and the amp it. So the try it is where you can just come for fun, participation, interact with 15 different sports that you can check out. Find it. You can find organizations or vendors. Our Learn It is kind of like our chalk talk spend, like we go sort of behind the scenes a little bit, learn a little bit about sport. And we also have Ask an Athlete. Mm-hmm. And then our Amp It is all about social community celebration. So we've got a lot of just fun activities set up there. So NFL Canada is there.
1: Oh, wow.
2: Toronto Scepters will be there. AFC Toronto is there. City of Toronto's there. But the list goes on. And we have our live DJ there, too. So there's a lot to be happening up at the hangar, which is all indoors, because in Toronto, it doesn't look like a great weekend.
1: Sherry, was the Her Sports Fest, I mean, you had a vision for it, but was that vision a reaction to, I don't know, you looked at the lay of the land and you said we can do this better, or there's a problem that we're trying to solve for?
3: I think it's not about doing it better. I think there hasn't really been anything like this before when we've done our research. I think there's been a lot of great movement at the professional level, and we're, you know, thrilled when you think about three Toronto women's professional sports teams. You think about women's tennis and women's golf and all that's happening. But we want to move the needle at the grassroots level.
1: Yeah.
3: So I think it's also about, you know, the girls dropping out of sports, women dropping out of sports. So, you know, when we sort of looked at the whole piece of it, we did think there was a gap because, you know, most of us didn't have these opportunities growing up. I'm really excited to try, you know, myself to try biathlon and, you know, a lot of these sports that are coming, sailing.
1: Yep.
3: And golf and football. And, you know, we didn't have these opportunities. So the idea is really for both the, you know, the girls tomorrow and Sunday and for women tonight to come and fully experience the festival.
1: So you're saying that there is a downward trend in terms of youth participation in sport. To what do you attribute it? Is it smartphone culture? It feels to me that would be a big driver.
2: There's a lot of research out there and about what it is, and I think why, in particular, girls, like, you know, after COVID, girls didn't come back to sport at the same level that boys came back to it. And, you know, there's a number of research that's out there that can speak to it. What we are focused on and what we sort of saw and how we could, you know, you can't solve everything. So what can you do? And I think for her sports fest, what we saw was, let's just create a fun, inclusive, no judgment. Like, let's just participate rather than focus maybe on the wins and the medals and competition. Yeah. This is really just about having fun, trying something out, see if it sticks.
1: Sure.
2: And I would say that even if it doesn't stick, you've come out and you've tried new things, which I you know, I heard you at the beginning saying just trying something new can be good for us, right? It gives us confidence just to try.
1: Yeah, you try something new and next thing you know, you're not in the place you were. But it's by the very definition, I'm trying something new and now I'm finding myself in a different location with a different perspective. Do you, Carolyn, Sherry, what are your experiences with in organized sport? And do you have kids or family members that have either had good experiences or bad, that you're trying to maybe improve it for the next round of girls out there?
3: I always say, Ben, that I was never the best athlete growing up, but I mean, sports has given me so much over my lifetime, whether it was growing up or even as an adult. I've tried a number of different sports and stayed with some of them as an adult. And that's been, you know, such a great experience. I think if you speak to almost anybody, they'll say they have had a good experience and a bad experience in sport. So, you know, for me, it's really, as Carolyn said, it's about participation. It's about finding the sport that you like at the level that you're at. It doesn't need to be elite, you know, and super performance driven. It's really about participation and the things that we get from that, the mental, the physical, the social benefits, and the sense of community. That's huge.
1: I think we can't discount how important it is to learn how to lose. For years, we never let anybody lose. And I do not think that served anybody. I don't think we were protecting feelings over building strong, resilient kids into strong, resilient people. How would you determine success for this inaugural of Sports Fest?
2: I would say for success, like I feel that we've had success without even kicking it off yet. And it's because over the last 15 months when we've been developing this, the amount of collaboration with other organizations, with other leaders, whether it be in the sport or not in the sport industry, I think that's been a great success. There's a lot of support from many, many different people. And, oh, if you have to talk to this person or you should connect with this person. And I would say that is a success because I think it just shows that on whole that we are really supporting girls and women in sport. Yeah. And I think that in itself has demonstrated a success.
1: Yeah. I've got to jump in right there because you just said, it begs this final question that this is, for girls, we've seen stories about trans kids competing against girls in the news, especially in the States. But this is for biological girls. Yes?
2: No, not at all. This is an inclusive event.
1: Oh, I didn't know
2: this. This is an inclusive event. So this is for anybody.
1: Okay, did not know that.
2: Yep. Of course. I think the history of women's sports is inclusivity.
1: Yeah.
2: And we at Her Sports Fest absolutely are inclusive to all to come. We're focused on, you know, girls and women to make a safe space. But if you're going to come with your son, hey, that's okay, too. Yeah. If you want to come with a non-binary child, that's amazing as well. So we're inclusive to
1: all. Fantastic. Please let me know if people have heard this and they want to join you. How can they get involved?
2: They can come at the hangar. 10 to 4, Saturday and Sunday, hersportsfest.ca, and you can buy your tickets there or buy your tickets at the door.
1: Thank you, guys. Have a wonderful weekend. I wish you the very best of luck with this inaugural.
3: Thank you so much for having us.
1: And thank you, Edmonton, for joining us on this whirlwind week. We will see you next week. And coming up, we are talking about the election in Los Angeles and how the villain could become the hero.
4: Long day?
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4: Marvin Gaye? James Brown? Temptations?
5: That's a drink?
4: No, that's Kings of Soul with the Vancouver Symphony Orchestra. 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
18: This is Global News. I'm Erin Ubells. Homicide investigators confirm the remains of a missing actor have been found in Lions Bay. Global's Emily Silva reports.
19: 45-year-old Stuart McLean was last seen May 15th at his home in Lions Bay and was reported missing to Squamish RCMP just a few days later. Following search efforts, his remains were discovered in the Lions Bay area. Additional evidence is leading investigators to believe he was the victim of a homicide. McLean was an actor working on shows including Travelers and Virgin River. His friend and fellow actor Jeff Seymour says he was with McLean just a few weeks ago in L.A. Here's Seymour.
20: Recently, I wrote a project, a feature film, and I wrote something just for Stu, with Stu in mind. And he flew down and we shot it and spent a week together. And that was just a couple of weeks ago. He was just a great team player, a A lovely conversationalist, a great storyteller.
19: Homicide investigators believe McLean's death was an isolated incident. They're asking anyone with CCTV footage of the area or knowledge of McLean's whereabouts prior to May 15th to contact IHIT. Emily Silva, Global News.
18: The owner of two dogs that killed an 11-year-old Soyuz boy has been found guilty of criminal negligence causing death. Cash Grist was killed in April of 2024 while visiting his father in Edmonton over spring break. Crystal McDonald was the father's roommate at the time and the owner of the two dogs. Testimony delivered in Edmonton court argued McDonald was aware her dogs were dangerous. They had previously injured two people and killed other pets. McDonald had testified she told Grist not to leave his son with the dogs and was planning to enroll them in training. The judge stated McDonald was evasive and defensive in her testimony. A squatter's camp in a forested area above Peachland has been cleared. Cleanup of the Crown land in Trepanier Creek area is underway after residents of the encampment were moved by the province. Two-week eviction notices were issued on May 5th over the increased risk of wildfire. The Ministry of Housing says the residents were offered connections to local services, including housing. David Uwendyke with the Okanagan Forest Task Force says the cleanup is almost done, but wonders for how long.
2: It's going to be nice to not have to worry about it, I hope, as long as no one else moves in. That's our concern.
18: The site previously contained roughly 20 RV trailers, along with discarded furniture, old boats, and piles of garbage. The Okanagan Forest Task Force says 50,000 pounds of metal and garbage had to be removed from the site. The city of Burnaby says it has now installed a system to detect wildfires on Burnaby Mountain near the Trans Mountain Pipeline and oil tank farm. The city says the system uses sensors and smoke detection cameras in strategic locations to identify the early signs of wildfires. One of the Canadians on board a flotilla trying to reach Gaza that was intercepted by Israel says she spent 4 days in Israeli captivity and was forced to sleep with her hands tied behind her back in a room with lights on.
21: Canadian Safa Chebi says Israeli forces also shot rubber bullets at her boat during the interception and that her hijab was also pulled off at the hands of Israelis. Chebi says soldiers took off most of the detainees' clothing, leaving them only with one layer on cold nights. The Canadians were among 420 individuals on 41 boats detained by Israel in international waters. Foreign Affairs Minister Anita Anand says, quote, Canada unequivocally condemns the grave mistreatment of Canadians in Israel. Those responsible for this egregious abuse must be held accountable. Israeli prison officials have denied any abuse. Naira Ahmed, The Canadian Press.
18: From the Global News Desk, I'm Erin Ubels. This is

0: In a previous life, I was an entertainment journalist, quote unquote, and I did a lot of traveling down to Los Angeles. I mean, someone asked a guy why he robbed a bank. He goes, that's where the money is. I went down to Hollywood. That's where the stars are. That's where the movies are made. And so I spent a lot of time in Los Angeles. And I was there when they started revitalizing downtown. Because what LA is typically called, it's a city made up of disconnected neighborhoods. And there really wasn't anything to do in downtown Los Angeles until they built the Opera House, the Disney Opera House, right? And an absolutely gorgeous building. And then they started redeveloping. That's where they put the Staples Center. And that's where they put the Nokia Live Center and this whole entertainment district. And then business and life started coming back and people started moving downtown. Big loft spaces and artists and Koreatown. And it was really quite wonderful to go back every couple of weeks and feel that they were building towards something. Well, now fast forward to 2026, and the state of disrepair in that once great and glorious city. And the cherry on top was the Palisade fires, where thousands of homes were left to burn because of mismanagement by the city, where there was no water, there were no reservoirs ready, there was no the firefighters did not have the resources that they needed. And now we have a very interesting race. I'll give it, this is me speaking as a tourist. Listen to Harvey Levin, the founder of TMZ, who is a Los Angelino. This is why there's a race. Listen to his description of what happened to that once explosive and positive and ascendant downtown.
1: I have seen this city just fall apart, you know, over the last, I don't know, 8-9 years, but especially the last 4 years, that, you know, the homeless problem is out of control in this city. I've been chased by people, a guy with a hammer, walking out of my gym, he chased me with a hammer. I had a mentally ill woman, a homeless woman, take a boulder and trash my car. And, you know, the fires have been an absolute outrage in the city. This did have to happen.
0: Yeah, it did not have to happen. This, and look, when we look at cities like Toronto and we see what's happening in Vancouver and more broadly in British Columbia, when you look at Canada and some of the problems we have gotten in our own way. We have allowed ideologues to dominate the political discourse, and facts be damned. They try something, and even in the face of that thing failing, they press on. And that the same thing has happened in Los Angeles. And one of the people whose homes got burnt down was Spencer Pratt. Now, you may not remember him, but Spencer Pratt was, at a time, one of the biggest stars on television. He was on a reality show called The Hills, and he played the alpha villain. He was built and bred to be hated, and he relished it and he leveraged it. And he sort of fell off after a while when the show ended, and he sort of became a little bit of a joke because he was buying crystals and all sorts of nonsense. And then his house burnt down. And then his house burnt down and he got mad. He got mad, he got educated, and he mobilized. And now he is running second to the mayor in this heated race. Karen Bass is the mayor. Spencer Pratt is running right behind her. She's at 30%. He's at 22%.
2: And he is gaining.
0: And one of the reasons he's gaining is because there is no one in politics, not LA local politics, no one in any politics doing what he is doing on social media. And for those who poo-poo that and say, oh my God, well, this is so much more to being a politician than social media. Sure. But if you're a candidate, if you have the upper hand on social media, you're ahead of the game. He has connected on social media in a way no one has. And so before I play this next one for you, this is how good he is. So he's living, his house has not been rebuilt. He's living in an Airstream trailer, right? And Karen Bass, who is his opponent, her people start circulating the story that he was lying, that he wasn't living in his Airstream. He was actually living at the Bel Air Hotel, which is one of the most beautiful hotels, iconic Beverly Hills hotels. And And he pointed out, he went on TV and he pointed out that that's in fact not true. But rather than just leave it there, he made an ad. Let's listen to the ad.

0: you're moving in with Harvey Levin in Bel Air.
1: Yeah, and that's just the tip of the iceberg. There are fans of his that are building AI commercials where he's Batman and Karen Bass is the Joker, and stuff is happening behind the scenes with Gavin Newsom, the governor, and it's effective stuff. It's effective stuff. Now let's go to the mayor herself, Karen Bass. Could be Olivia Chow, could be Karen Bass. They all speak the same language. Let's listen to her explaining why she deserves a second term.
2: But I think that I deserve a second term, and I'm going to fight for that because we have made significant progress in a variety of areas. For example, homelessness was going up year after year. And under my watch, it is the first time we've had a decrease in street homelessness.
1: Yeah, that doesn't change the fact, Karen Bass, that roughly 100,000 people are living on the streets. It is the largest homeless population in America. So just because it's gone down doesn't mean it is anywhere lower than the high created under Karen Bass. This is what we're witnessing in Los Angeles is a fight between the extreme left and the logical right. And you want to hear extreme left? Listen to Karen Bass explaining, touting dental care for homeless meth users.
2: How many people who are unhoused that you meet have no teeth at all? They don't have teeth. Why? Because meth rots your teeth. You can't succeed without teeth. So there needs to be comprehensive health care provided to people.
1: Are you effing kidding me? They don't have teeth because of meth, so we got to give them teeth or they're not going to succeed. Karen Bass, get them off meth. Get them off meth.
3: Yeah, I don't think that's how it works.
1: No, this is just this is the left. This is the nonsense of the left. Why get them off meth when we can create a whole new government program for dental care? Because that's why they are homeless. It's not the meth. It's the fact that the meth rotted their teeth.
3: Yeah, I think the whole meth plan,
1: yeah,
3: that'll definitely get people out of the tents.
1: Yeah, yeah. Well, and a reminder, during the Palisades fires, she was in Africa. And when the fires happened, she didn't drop everything and get on a plane. She took a few days to get back. And apparently, according to Spencer Pratt, her number two, who was in charge, he was in jail because he had called in a bomb threat to a municipal building. And someone asked him once, he's like, why are you, why should you be a mayor? You were a reality star. He goes, yeah, but you know, when I was a reality star, you know what Karen Bass was doing? She was in Cuba. She's in Cuba learning about communism. So I don't know about you, but I'd take a villain on television over a villain in real life any day of the week. He's sharp, he's quick, and he's common sense. And as I said, he's at 22%, he's up 10%. Karen Bass is 30, but 40% of Los Angelinos identify as undecided. Let's listen to Spencer Pratt about who likes him and who's in on his side.
4: I am the angry taxpayer. You can be a Democrat and love me. You can be a Republican and love me. The only people that don't love me are communists and socialists, and I don't want them to love me.
1: See, look, and
3: that's so simply. Yeah,
1: and they're trying to tar him and feather him as MAGA. But we're getting to the point where, might as well call him a racist, a misogynist, a colonial settler, whatever you want. It's not sticking right now. As of right now, we have a real race in Los Angeles, and we'll keep you posted on that. All right, when we come back, I've got something to say. I got something to say about the CBC. They ran the table this week. We thought they maybe give them a day off. They've had terrible news. No. They said, CBC News said, hold my beer.
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1: All right, so the CBC has not had a good week. I thought if they just kept their heads down, they could roll into the weekend unscathed on Friday. And then somebody over there said, hold my beer. My dad always said that his most important order of business as prime minister was to maintain the support of his caucus. Because without that support, you've got nothing. I had someone challenge me on Twitter today. She's like, no, Ben, the prime minister's biggest role is to hold the country together. Your dad was wrong. I was like, okay, and how'd you do that? How do you do that if your caucus is against you? You can't do anything. You don't have a government. You don't have a functioning government. Justin Trudeau left not because we as the people voted him out. He left because he no longer had the support of his caucus. He could not function as prime minister. And I, as well as a lot of people who follow politics, were very curious when Mark Carney parachuted in, took over control of this party, and by and large, this very same caucus, and said to Canadians, vote for me and vote for this team. We have a different perspective, and we're pursuing different policies than the old government. But this is the team to get it done. And I thought to myself, well, that's going to be really interesting. How is he going to manage this caucus? Because he's got a radical left wing environmental wing that was very happy with a lot of the stuff that Trudeau did. And at some point, the rubber is going to meet the road and push is going to come to shove. And what's going to happen when we start digging? We already know that Stephen Guilbeault stepped outside of cabinet. He didn't want nothing to do with it. And he's been critical of the government. Okay, so what happens with the rest of them? Well, now we're seeing the CBC is reporting that there is a letter that was written by 14 members of that caucus expressing displeasure with this priority of the government. 14. Now, that's close to 10% of the caucus. And that's a big deal because we're 1 year in. We got three more years here. And we haven't even started building the pipeline. And so the problem is they requested anonymity from CBC and the CBC gave it to them. We have elected officials who are elected as part of this government, and they have expressed that they do not like the policy that they were elected to put forth, and we don't know who they are. That's the job of the prime minister. I'm sorry. The job of the prime minister is to deal with this internal issue. Is this a big issue or is it a small issue? Will he be able to wrest control, bring them on side, and then shepherd forth his agenda with his caucus voting for that thing or not? This could be, I'm not suggesting it is, it could be the beginning of the disintegration of this coalition. We've seen coalitions break down before, but we won't know because we can't go out and go interview these 14 people to ask them their perspective, to challenge them. We don't know who they are. So what has the CBC done? They've run cover for this government. They have taken the pressure off this government. They are obfuscating and they are impeding our ability to learn about a mini civil war. It's mini right now within the Liberal caucus. This prime minister said, I can do this. I can do what the country needs with this team. This team said, we are going to follow you, Mr. Carney. 1 year in, 14 of them are saying, we don't like this. It's the job of the prime minister, not the CBC, to manage caucus. And you are depriving, the CBC is depriving us of being able to to ask questions and get answers. Because we don't know who these 14 people are. That is a fundamental problem that I have. The CBC is carrying water for this government. And that in and of itself is a problem. But the cherry on top is zoom out a little bit. Zoom out to the rumors of the floor crossings. Remember? Oh, there could be as many as. They were salivating, foaming at the mouth with these stories and rumors of Pierre Poilievre not being able to control his caucus. What did it signal for his leadership? A party that doesn't control the levers of power, mind you. They were throwing kerosene on the fire. They were helping those cracks grow. They were helping that his coalition within his party, they were helping to weaken it. Oh, we could hear as many as 50 are going to be crossing the floor to the Liberals. So they had no problem spreading rumors to allow for weakness to take hold in that caucus. But the second there's an actual sign of real breakage in the government, the party that does affect your life in a meaningful way with everything they do, now we have to be judicious. They don't want their names out there. They want to deal with this internally. They signed their names to a document. It is not your job to hide their identities. And they are not confidential informants. They are not confidential sources to the CBC. They are elected by you and by me. They are paid by you and by me. And they got elected to do something, and now they say they're not comfortable doing it. It is accountability that I am seeking here. And I'm also seeking the CBC to stop treating one party one way and the other the other. This prime minister has a problem. It is a problem that he wanted. He wanted this group at this moment to solve the problems in front of him. 14 of them are saying they don't want to play ball this way. And I think I'd like to know, is this a tempest in a teapot, or is this the sign of a fracture that could break the coalition of this government? I think it's an important question to ask. I think it's an important question to have answered. But we can't do that because the CBC is running interference and helping this prime minister manage his own caucus. This is gross. This is not journalism. This is activism. And again, like, they may have a very good reason for this. They may be able to reverse engineer a justification due to a policy that they have on the books. But the fact that I've been able to craft this narrative means they have put themselves in this position. The fact that I have to ask myself, are they running interference for the government? Means they've done something that calls into question their impartiality. This is, I'm tired of this stuff. I'm tired. I'm not out there. I don't wake up every day and say, what can I scream about the CBC today? They're the ones who do this to themselves. They are the ones who give $5 million to a group to go out and beat up on veterans and members of the RCMP and people who just want evidence that 215 people died before we start tarring and feathering everybody for deaths that may or may not have happened. I want that was gross. And the people at the CBC thought they did nothing wrong to the tune of willing to put $5 million towards that opera of folly. That was a terrible idea and was going to be a terrible TV show. And now on the news side, the news was actually spared this week. I was actually upholding them as like, hey, you guys have a reputation that you have to defend. So go off and go make sure that these guys are held to account because you have a reputation. Well, what are you doing with your reputation? You are gleefully talking about rumors of people leaving the Conservative Party as if it's freaking Christmas Day. Every day there's more rumors and we can't wait to share them with you. Now you have 14 people who signed a document telling you they are not happy with the direction of the government and you're not telling us who they are. You don't have a problem with that? And if you're listening to this and you're thinking that I'm making this, I'm somehow gerrymandering a problem, then you have to ask yourself, why aren't you outraged by this? This is your government. And if this coalition breaks, the government falls. That's the worst case scenario for this government. And I kind of want to know where we're at on that roadmap. And I can't do that if I can't talk to those people. Oh, jeez. And I'm not even a freaking journalist and I know this. All right. That's all I got to say about

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1: It's Friday, so we thought we'd get our Friday gang together. We got Ashley Waters co-hosting the Party Lines on the News Forum. Ashley, welcome back.
2: Happy Friday.
1: Happy Friday. And I do hope Chris Chapin is going to be joining. There he is, Chris Chapin. How are you, my friend?
3: Good. How are you doing, Ben?
1: I'm good. Political commentator, managing principal of Upstream Strategy. Guys, I want to start. I just did a rant. I don't know if you heard it. I did a rant. I have a real problem with the CBC not giving us the names of the 14 MPs within the Liberal caucus who have a problem with the MOU signed between Alberta and the federal government. I think this is a real problem. I would like to be able to interview those people. What are your problems? Can you find a way back? Is there something that the government could give you that would allow you to then do what you got elected to do, which is shepherd forth Mark Carney's vision? And if not, does it signal a rift within the party that if left unfixed, could disintegrate the coalition that Mark Carney has? I think it's an important thing. Ashley, let's start with you. What are your thoughts? Am I making too big of a deal out of this?
2: I think it's good there's anonymity, like, for their names not to be listed, because I think it's a call to action, and I don't think there needs to be

0: drama around it, right? Like, if all of a sudden we have certain MPs speaking out against climate policy in this case, right? Then all of a sudden we're going to have reporters sticking on, well, are you going to support certain votes? Does this minority, like majority that he just got, right? Is that in jeopardy in some way, shape, or
1: form? But Ashley, how is that the responsibility of the CBC? Why should they care about that? It's news. They're accountable to the people. We should know where their heads are at. It feels to me that that is a justification for the CBC to be able to run interference and protect the prime minister and protect his majority.
0: I think it's more their sources.
1: But they're not. Like, but they're not sources. They're not confidential sources. They are MPs who sign their names to a letter.
0: But that's how they got the letter, whoever their source is, right? So if they don't want to say these are the names attached because they would know that's who did the leak, right? They're bringing this up because they think that it's important to address, to say, you know, there's at least 14 people that aren't, you know, toeing the line and just going along because they have a problem with how we're advancing through pipelines or certain bills being brought in up that maybe they don't necessarily agree with.
1: Chris, the way I see this is the prime minister took control of a caucus that was not his, that had extremely left-leaning environmental radicals in it. And despite that, he said, I can get this country where it needs to be with this team. And we are now seeing 1 year into a 4-year mandate. This is a hurdle. I'm not saying you can't get over it, but it's a hurdle. I don't see why the CBC has any business doing caucus management for this man.
2: Well, I mean, Ben, I think my first thought when I saw this story this morning was I wonder what the odds are that the PMO handed the letter to the CBC,
1: yeah.
2: Because I think the timing of this letter coming out looks tremendous for the prime minister because it gives him some cover. I mean, the day after, you know, Danielle Smith's address, and I'm sure we're going to get to that later on this show, about how they're going to allow a referendum-like question on the Alberta, or, you know, a separation-like question on the Alberta referendum this fall. And he's actively, obviously, trying to do things like promising a pipeline to Alberta to make sure our country stays as one. The fact that this letter anonymously gets leaked to the CBC where there's 14 signatories, but the CBC won't mention who one of them are, seems a little rich to me. And I mean, having worked in politics and having leaked things before, usually there's a quid pro quo, you know, with your reporter. And this one screams the PMO handed it to the CBC just to get this story out there.
1: Yeah, it's to me, and listen, again, if you zoom out and you compare how they were, it was a practical fever dream for the CBC talking about all the rumors of all the floor crossers. I mean, that was they played the exact opposite role in terms of caucus management for the Conservatives back then that they are playing right now for the Liberals. But it's one rule for thee, one rule for me. All right, let's move on. Well, let's move on to that story, Chris. The Alberta is going to have this vote on whether to hold a binding separation referendum. So explain this to me, because I'm a supporter of Danielle Smith. I've liked what she's said. I'm trying to figure out, sometimes saying something and behaving, if you behave a certain way, then saying something creates a disconnect. Make this make sense to me.
2: Well, I think we talked about this last week, Ben. To me, I'm not sure how much of a choice Danielle Smith has in this matter. There are hundreds of thousands of Albertans that want to see this question be asked, and I'm not sure what the harm is of putting it to the people. I don't think it's anywhere close to being remotely successful. And if that quells this movement for a while, I think that's a good thing. I don't think it's going to go through. I want to see Alberta remain a, you know, united part of this country. But I think if we look at Quebec and the efforts at times through our history that we put to avoid letting them ask that question, I mean, we still have the Parti Québécois and the Bloc Québécois in Quebec that still want to see Quebec separate. And I think what bothers me the most is we don't seem to make that big of a deal that those separatist parties still exist in the strength they do in Quebec. But the rest of Canada, especially here in Ontario, whether it's Toronto or Ottawa, seem outraged that Alberta would be frustrated with Ottawa. And Alberta would be frustrated with the rest of the country when, you know, the Parti Québécois is still leading in the polls in Quebec and very well likely may form the next majority government, who have explicitly said to the people of Quebec, the first thing we will do is put forward a separatist, you know, a separation movement.
1: Yeah. Well, yeah, if they're leading, it's within the margin of error, and it looks like they'd be leading to a minority government. If that were the case, I don't see how the PQ can do anything on a referendum with a minority in the Assemblée Nationale. But Ashley, I got to ask, do you see things the same way? Because I get it. Like last week, I was of that opinion, but it just feels like the government is plowing the road just a little too much for those hundreds of thousands of people that want a referendum, making it just a little too easy. Not easy, but just making their lives a little easier.
0: Right. Like, and I think it's less about immediate separation, more about a warning shot to Ottawa. Yeah. Like Western alienation has been building for years, and whether it's energy equalization or federal decision making. And so I think Danielle Smith understands that, like, even the conversation around separation creates leverage with Ottawa.
1: Yeah.
0: And so that danger is that right now Mark Carney is inheriting, you know, a country that could be regionally fractured. And we don't want that right now. Yeah. We want to be sovereign. We want to be unified. Mm-hmm. We want to come across strong, especially when we're dealing with the United States, tariffs. So this right now, I think any way they can push forward, and whether that's with the MOU that was just signed, and I think that's why certain premiers are worried when you look at David Eby. And so there's a lot of spin that has to kind of happen, I would say, right now to make sure that everybody's happy. But at the same time, we do have to push forward with these energy projects, like these big projects, because how else are we going to stand on our own two feet?
1: So do you think the calculus by the premier of Alberta is, look, we're gonna do this thing, and we'll set this up, and they can ask their question, but meanwhile, I'm gonna get a pipeline built, and once I do that, and once we start really sort of expanding what we can do to grow this economy, that's gonna quiet these guys down. By the time that referendum comes up, their numbers are going to shrink because the pie is just going to be bigger. Chris, do you think that's what it is?
2: I think that plays a huge role in it, Ben. I think, you know, we can't discount, and Ashley mentioned it, the amount of distrust there is in, you know, the province of Alberta and Saskatchewan towards Ottawa over the last 10, 15 years of Liberal government, right? Like these provinces have come to loathe Ottawa and loathe the Liberal Party of Canada. And so there's a huge amount of distrust. So yes, if this leverage gets them a pipeline, gets Premier Smith that much closer, I mean, you think about the trade talks with the United States.
1: Yeah, well,
2: the government of Canada will not touch supply management.
1: Yeah,
2: if our country's unity depended on it, and so I think the West has learned a lesson from that.
1: Yeah,
2: that if we threaten that unity, and especially you threaten the economic wealth of a province like Alberta to Canada's unity, then I think Ottawa has no choice but to take it seriously.
1: All right, we're going to take a quick break. When we come back, Ashley, I'm going to ask you a very simple question: what does somebody have to do in this country to get kicked out? Don't go anywhere. This is the Ben Mulrooney Show. We'll be right back from coast to coast to coast on the Chorus Radio Network.
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1: Well, yes, it is the Ben Mulrooney Show, but for the next segment, it is also Chris Chapin and Ashley Waters Show. Thanks, guys, for sticking around.
0: Thanks.
1: Ashley, I got to ask this question because there are new guidelines issued by the Immigration and Refugee Board that are essentially going to make it more convoluted and more difficult to ensure that foreign nationals who are convicted of serious criminality are going to face expedited hearings to be sent back to where they came from. And I'm struggling to understand, like, please tell me what I'm missing here. It seems like if you are here and you are not a Canadian citizen, and if you don't behave in a way befitting of a Canadian citizen, someone who respects the laws, and you have been convicted of serious criminality, haven't they done the job for us? Haven't they shown us we're not Canadian material? What is this holdup, and what is this incessant need to try to find ways to keep people here that are, I don't think it's a hot take, net negatives on society?
0: Right. And this story hits a nerve because, you know, public trust, confidence in immigration systems depends on fairness and accountability. But when people are convicted of serious crimes, like you're saying, can remain in Canada for extended periods through appeals and tribunal delays, it kind of undermines public trust. And so at the same time, Canada is a country governed by law, but we also know that the due process matters. But with this political challenge, it's almost a balancing of compassion and legal protections and public safety. And so I feel like it's important that we don't necessarily demonize newcomers in a certain way.
1: No, I'm demonizing criminals because they've proven to be demonstrating some pretty negative behavior. I don't want to keep them here. I don't want to house them here. I don't want to pay for it. I want them gone.
0: Yeah, and that's the thing. We have to see trials through.
1: Yeah.
0: Right. And yeah. So that is because we are Canadian. And so it's not a matter of all of a sudden, just because they were here and they committed a crime, that you can necessarily send them back, because, again, everyone's innocent until proven guilty.
1: Yeah. But once they are proven guilty, bye-bye. Right. Chris, what is it? Like, I mean, these are new guidelines. 2026, 2023, 2024, 2025, all evidence of we need to fix the system. And the refugee board says, you know what? Hold on. We're actually going to reverse course, and we are going to find a way to allow these bad seeds, bad apples, to stick around longer. We're going to make it harder to kick them out.
2: Yeah, I couldn't agree more, Ben. I think what frustrates me the most, or certainly up there, is it's once again a decision out of Ottawa that's being made by an unelected board.
1: Yeah. Yeah.
2: You know, and there isn't political decision making, and there's not political leadership or accountability here.
1: Yeah.
2: I think if this was a debate in the House of Commons, I think it'd be a lot more black and white in terms of what we need to do. But instead, the buck's passed to the Immigration and Refugee Board to make these decisions and make these guidelines. And then the rest of us sit around and to Ashley's point, start to question our immigration system that much more.
1: Yeah.
2: And you know, if these people have convicted crimes, I don't think there's a Canadian, you know, whether they've, you know, lived here for generations or a new Canadian that's gotten immigration and citizenship in this country that thinks a criminal should be able to stay here. No. And delay and delay and delay. And God knows we have created a system that you can find as many delays in our criminal justice system as you want. And if for a lot of these people, why wouldn't you try to exercise those opportunities? Because it means not having to go back where you came from.
1: Yeah. But I've said this before, if you really don't want to go back to where you came from, then you should be the greatest example of a newcomer to Canada. Like, you know what's waiting for you if you run afoul of the rules, if you break the
2: law.
1: So like, we've got to have the courage of our convictions. Like, we know how bad it is over there, and you still committed those crimes? Off you go. Thank you. Goodbye. We don't need you. We don't want you. But also, not to forget, Ashley, we don't have the capacity. We don't have the bandwidth. We don't have the budget to take care of these people. I would love to say we have the budget to take care of the best of the best that we bring in, but we've even broken our word to them. This is what I thought Mark Carney was going to come in and do and say, you know what? Some of that stuff that happened before I got here was boneheaded, and I'm not doing that. I'm a numbers guy. These numbers don't work. And so here's what we're going to do. And I'm not seeing enough of that.
0: Yeah, and federally, you know, their hands are kind of tied provincially, yeah, right, when we're looking at the court system. And so in each province, we know that it's overrun, you know, with our jails and with certain court dates being delayed or thrown out just because there aren't judges to actually preside over them. So, yeah, it's a bigger issue at hand for sure.
1: Okay, in our final few minutes here, I want to change the tone. Instead, I want to look at sort of, you know, our imminent trade negotiations with the Americans. And how the CRTC seemed to come in and say, you know what, it's been quiet for too long here. Well, let's give Donald Trump something to complain about. Let's throw him a bone. And the CRTC came out and said 15% of the top line revenue of American streamers in Canada has to go into a fund to support Canadian content. Off the top, this isn't their profits. This is their revenues. And so they've essentially tripled what they said they were going to do. There is no way that anybody, if people thought, Chris, that the Ronald Reagan commercial was a bad idea, now do this.
2: I mean, Ben, I just talked about, you know, the Immigration Refugee Board making these kind of decisions. Now you hand it over to the CRTC as a regulator that's unelected and unaccountable, making such a coming up with such a ridiculous position. I mean, you think back to the digital sales tax and how important that was in our trade negotiations. And we just walked away from it because we understood that this was such a massive
1: impact. It was an albatross around
2: our
1: American
2: neck. Companies.
1: Yeah.
2: It literally an albatross. And now we've had the CRTC just come in and say, we're going to tax 15% of Netflix's revenues.
1: Yeah.
2: We're going to tax 15% of Amazon Prime's revenue. You know, that Jeff Bezos doesn't have a direct line to the White House and isn't going to call the president and say, what the heck is Canada doing?
1: Yeah.
2: And Mark Zuckerberg and all these guys aren't going to do the exact same thing.
1: Yeah.
2: And if the core concept of it made sense and it felt like it was that important for Canadians, I could support it, but it simply isn't. Like, there's no rationale for the size and the scale of this, you know, to triple it from 5%, which they were already being taken to court for.
1: Yeah.
2: But to go to 15% is just utterly absurd.
1: Yeah.
2: And, you know, to your point, yeah, if we thought the Reagan ad pissed off the Americans, wait until they react to this.
1: Yeah. Ashley, this is I'll go back to Mark Carney. Like, I believe he sees stuff like this and says, what's going on here? Like, we're trying to run a country here, and we got clowns dropping bombs that I'm going to have to deal with. CRTC doesn't have to go to the White House. CRTC doesn't have to negotiate a trade deal. I could get behind him a lot more if he would go and like you do with a dog that keeps pissing on the couch. You wrap him over their nose with a newspaper. They got to start doing that with these guys. Come on.
0: But maybe this is more of that irritant, right? Like, we're seeing crazy stories come out the U.S. left, right, and center. Maybe this is something that this is a lever that they feel like they can pull on, right? In order to get more money, in order to try to get more money this way towards us as Canadians. I'm not saying that it's going to work. I know that, you know, maybe they're just throwing that dart at the board, hoping that it gets hit. I don't know in this case. But yeah, it would have been great in our trade negotiations if we were able to do the digital service tax, like things like that. I think when we first went at the U.S. with negotiations, we felt like we were playing nice and we were kind of going along, but that should have been a sticking point, right? Yeah. It's hindsight, because we can say that now. And I think because they're taking a harder line, and we are looking elsewhere and not just looking to the U.S. And bringing other powers into the fold with us to push forward. So yeah, this one is a head scratcher, though.
1: Yeah, and look, when the digital services tax got wiped off the map, I was surprised that we didn't try to leverage it to get a concession from the Americans, and they still got pissed with us. We got to be walking in lockstep. Like, we've got to be note perfect. We got to be smarter than the Americans. We got to be more efficient than the Americans, or we're going to get eaten for lunch. And if our CRTC is saying dumb stuff like this on the eve of renegotiations, when we saw what happened to that digital services tax, I don't know what hope we've got going into the negotiations. But I'll remain optimistic. Ashley, thank you. Chris, thank you. I hope you guys had great weeks. I hope you have even better weekends.
0: Thanks, you too, guys.
1: And thank you so much. As a reminder, if you want more BMS, we put out a podcast every day. And you can find more content on X, on Instagram, and on YouTube. And coming up for our Toronto audience, Pride is a month long, right? No. Then how come it's starting in May?

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15: This is Global News. I'm Erin Ubills. The union representing about 60,000 nurses in the province says it has reached a tentative contract deal with the employer. The BC Nurses Union says the deal includes a general wage increase of 12% over 4 years, improvements to benefits, workplace safety measures and provisions for better work conditions. The union voted this month more than 98% in favor of strike action if necessary, after being without a new contract for more than a year. The union says a vote on ratification is scheduled from June 15th to the 19th. Unionized Metro Vancouver workers could be behind picket lines as early as this weekend after contract talks broke down, with wages as the big sticking point. Global's Daria Zargar reports on what impact the strike could have on homeowners and businesses around the region.
16: The unionized workers will be in a legal position to strike as of 3:36 Sunday afternoon. The union represents around 600 outside workers who operate the wastewater treatment plant, monitor air quality, and build infrastructure. Wages and worker safety are major issues, and the union says management is refusing to come back to the table. Here's union spokesperson Bill Thielman.
17: Well, the union wants to work with the employer cooperatively to improve health and safety and meet the concerns that members have. Recently, a contract worker who was not one of our members but was in a confined space moving a large mechanical piece, it came loose and crushed him. He was lucky to be alive and has life-changing injuries. That kind of thing is unacceptable.
16: Both sides tell us essential services such as water treatment will continue this weekend if workers hit the picket lines. Daria Zargar, Global News.
15: The Motion Picture Association says new rules imposed by Canada's broadcast regulator are unprecedented, unnecessary, and put discriminatory investment obligations on U.S. streaming services.
18: The comments come after the CRTC announced that large TV streaming services must contribute 15% of their Canadian revenues to Canadian content. The U.S. group representing streamers, including Netflix and Prime Video, says that will triple the cost of doing business in Canada and called on the federal government to reconsider. Although the Canadian Media Producers Association says the rules are largely in line with federal broadcasting policy for generations. Canadian Heritage Minister Mark Miller says he is reviewing the CRTC's decision, noting that it's paramount Canadians continue seeing themselves reflected on screens. Naira Ahmed, The Canadian Press.
15: A commemorative event was held in southeastern BC this week to honor the four lives lost at the Sullivan Mine. First responders, regional dignitaries, and local residents all gathered in Kimberley on Wednesday to mark 20 years since the tragedy. Between May 15th and 17th, 2006, four people were killed at a decommissioned mine. An investigation later determined an unprecedented environmental anomaly caused a small enclosure to fill with oxygen-depleted air. That caused environmental consultant Douglas Erickson, Tech Cominico employee Robert Newcomb, and paramedics Kim Weitzel and Sean Currier to suffocate when they entered a water sampling shed. George Weitzel is Kim's husband.
19: I'm humbled, and I know Kim would be humbled by the people that have remembered her today. She used to talk about her paramedic family, and I get it. They are amazingly wonderful, supportive, caring people, and I can't say enough about them.
15: From the Global News Desk, I'm Erin Ubels.
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21: Hey, welcome in. It's Friday. It's The Last Show. This is the program where you might learn one or two things, but also might lose a brain cell or two or three along the way. Here's some of the topics that are coming up on the show. Nowadays, it's so easy to fall victim to scams and hoaxes, what with disinformation and deepfakes. But guess what? You're not alone. People throughout history have fallen victim to some pretty hilarious hoaxes. Like the guy who wrote Sherlock Holmes. He thought a hoax about fairies was real. So we'll take a look at old-timey hoaxes, old-timey conspiracy theories in about 10 minutes' time. Then, ever wonder why the whole world seems built for righties? Sorry, lefties. Towards the end of the hour, why is that? Why did evolution pick a favorite hand? How did that all work? And why on earth did some lefties survive anyway? Okay, all right, okay. Those are some of the topics we're going to cover and some of the discussions we're going to have tonight on The Last Show. There's going to be more. You're going to learn more. But for now, let's dive in. Breaking news in the thrilling world of sloth news. A Florida attraction named Sloth World, meant to show off the adorable sluggish sloths, is now tied to dozens of deaths of the animal, which is making talking about sloths a little less adorable here. But let's talk to Dr. Holly Molinaro, who's an animal welfare consultant at Animal Wellbeing Solutions, to really get to the bottom of this one. Holly, welcome to the show.
0: Thank you. Thanks for having me.
21: So the big question, Sloth World, what was it supposed to be? What are some of these animal attraction places that feel a little sketchier than zoos? What are they supposed to provide us?
0: Yeah, I think it's a good way to say that they are sketchier than zoos. Essentially, it was like, come in, hold a sloth, pet a sloth, take pictures with the sloth, and then be on your way. And a lot of these places are just like that. Just come, interact with a wild animal that you should not be interacting with.
21: Sloths seem like they would be pretty hardy creatures. So I think most people would think, okay, how bad could that be? We'll come take a few photos. Maybe they do conservation stuff. Maybe they don't. Probably they don't. But what kind of environment do sloths need to survive well?
0: Yeah, so one, sloths are from tropical areas. So they need, you know, certain conditions like that. The thing that happened at Sloth World, these people imported sloths in the winter in Florida, but in the winter in Florida. And so a lot of the sloths were too cold because they didn't have the right temperatures for the sloths. They just put them in a warehouse until the building was ready.
21: That's awful.
0: It's so awful. This story is so sad.
21: Oh, man. I was trying to frame it as fun because it's sloths and sloths are fun, but this is very heartbreaking.
0: It's so heartbreaking. And also sloths, everyone's like, oh, they're so slow, which is cute, but they also have a really slow metabolism. So that means a lot of things like are just going to really take a long time to even show up that they might be hurt or in pain or dying. And so it's really hard to actually take care of them because, again, they're so slow physically and metabolically.
21: So they need to really be in that right environment. Temperature is super important. Is the central issue here, and we'll just throw the word allegedly out so the sloth world doesn't sue us, but is the central issue that this attraction, this tourist sloth place, were just bad operators, you know, treating the animals like decor, just trying to get money out of it, get that picture with me and the sloth at Sloth World and not really taking care of it?
0: No, absolutely. Allegedly. Absolutely. they imported, I think it was like, actually, they don't know the real number because the bookkeeping is sketchy too.
21: Oh, great.
0: And then they just put a bunch of these sloths in a warehouse, not designed for animals. And then their building wasn't open yet. So they were like, oh, we have like these 80 sloths. Let's just put them in a warehouse until we're ready to open. And then like 60 of them died.
21: That's awful. What does cold stun mean? I was talking to a lobsterologist. I actually don't remember what he was, but he was talking about how to humanely dispatch lobsters and how you can throw them in the freezer and they'll get kind of stunned before you eat them.
0: Yeah.
21: Be kind to your lobsters, people.
0: Yeah.
21: Is this similar? Like when you put an animal in a cold environment, it kind of like starts to shut down?
0: Similar, yeah. So differently than lobsters, because lobsters aren't mammals and sloths are, but same idea. Like, especially because...
21: it was a bad comparison, let's be honest here. But you yes-anded me and I appreciate it.
0: It is a good comparison because sloths do need like these really intense environments. And then you bring them very quickly into a new environment. And because also they're just so slow, and that's why we love them, they just can't keep up.
21: Now, the public have this image of these creatures as like adorable, lazy, slow moving. They probably chill in hammocks if they could, if they were smart enough to create them. Mm-hmm. Is this image kind of misleading? Because they're kind of fragile, it sounds like.
0: They're extremely fragile. I don't think it's misleading in general. I mean, they come down to like poop like once a week. Like they're just so slow moving.
21: I would lose my mind. I need my Metamucil in the morning, but we're not talking about me.
0: Yeah, but I think with any wild animal, especially the cute ones, we forget that they're still animals and they still need a lot of care and needs met. And when we take them out of the wild to just play with us humans, we're not meeting any of those needs. And like any animal just taken just purely for human interaction, they're going to suffer.
21: Like a petting zoo environment, it might be fine for like goats and sheep. These are domesticated animals that can be around us. They're used to being pet by us. They've been handled by us and they've evolved to be around us. But exotic wild animals, maybe not such a great idea.
0: Yes, that is exactly the case. People, when I talk about this, people are like, what about cat cafes? I love going to a cat cafe. I'm like, that's fine. Cats, you know, they will tell you if they want to be pet or not. They can walk away. cats have evolved to be with us. Not Sloss.
21: And cat cafes, not all of them, but many of them get involved with like adoption and housing exactly. cats and cat welfare. These people were not into sloth welfare, clearly.
0: Clearly.
21: So walk me through the difference between like an accredited zoo and something like an owl cafe or a sloth cafe or a roadside lion attraction where they're just trying to get a few bucks out of those lions. Or I guess tiger is more popular.
0: So accredited zoos in America, there's a bunch of different governing bodies. In America, we have the Association of Zoos and Aquariums, or AZA. And this is a nonprofit organization that basically monitors zoos across America. And you have to go through an intense process to be accredited. You have to not only show that you have welfare standards for all your animals, but that you have education standards, that you're educating the public. That you have conservation standards, that you're actually working to actively conserve different species, that you're also taking care of your employees, that your employees have good welfare too. And you have to submit like a thick, thick binder of all this stuff that you're doing. And you have to do it every 5 years. So it's not just like, oh, we did it, we're good. You have to be reaccredited every 5 years. So it's an intense process that these zoos have to go through to ensure that they're meeting all these standards. Whereas these roadside attractions, they just get like a license from Fish and Wildlife saying they can have an animal. And
21: yeah,
0: that's about it.
21: It's funny. They got to take care of the people because people are animals, too. No, yeah. I live in New York. I'm from Canada. I remember going to the Toronto Zoo and my friend is involved there. It's the exact same thing. I won't say all countries, but many countries zoos have this strict accreditation process. Mm-hmm. I think I added an extra syllable there. So what would you want people to know when they just like go online and they get a targeted ad for like a Sloth World, for example, to take a picture with a cute animal? What would you want them to know?
0: So number one, if there's any type of interact, touch, pet, a wild animal, red flag, just red flag. And number two, if you're curious about going to the zoo, anytime you Google a zoo's website, if you scroll down to the bottom, it'll say if it's accredited. Mm. They're very proud of that. So there'll be a little AZA logo, and then you can know that you're actively supporting a zoo that actively supports their animals' welfare.
21: If I care about sloths, what can I do? Leave them in the wild or leave seeing them to an accredited zoo? Is that the bottom line here? Avoid Sloth World, allegedly. Please don't sue us, Sloth World.
0: Yes, exactly. And if you really desperately want to pet a sloth, become an animal caretaker, become a zookeeper, become a veterinarian, then you can help sloths and actually touch them.
21: That's actually not the worst advice I've heard in the world. Well, Dr. Holly Molinaro is an animal welfare consultant at Animal Wellbeing Solutions. Holly, it's been a joy. You've taken this grim story that's sad for the sloths and somehow made it informative and fun.
0: Thank you. That's what I try to do.
21: Up next, could a shaved green monkey fool you into thinking it was an alien? After the break, historical hoaxes and scams and what we can learn about them today.
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21: Want to know if you're being scammed? Want to know if you're falling victim to a hoax? Why not look at some great historical examples of hoaxes and scams to see if you're falling victim to one today? That is what we're going to discuss here with Nathan Radke. It's Conspiracy Corner. Nathan's a prospector. Nathan's a professor of conspiracy studies at Humber Polytechnic, and he co-hosts the Uncover Up podcast. Nathan, I almost got through that introduction correctly.
32: Well, in a way, I am a prospector, too, in that I sift through history to find little gold nuggets of strange stories.
21: You are a prospector of conspiracy theories.
32: Exactly. So that also totally worked. Yeah, we live in very scammy and hoaxy times right now. And in times like that, it's good to kind of look back at history and see if we can learn any kind of lessons. And the idea of the scam and the hoax, they're related, but they're not identical. Like, a hoax is any sort of deliberately crafted false evidence that's presented as true to try to trick an audience. But there's all sorts of different motivations why somebody might pull a hoax. You know, like a hoaxer, sometimes they want to get caught. Sometimes it's that they can make some kind of point, or they can show how clever they are, or just for the lulls. But a scam has an extra component to it. A scam, the person pulling the scam wants to profit from the lie. And so some hoaxers want to get caught, but a scammer never wants to get caught so that they can keep that scam going as long as possible.
21: So you might create a hoax for more, I don't know, less nefarious reasons. Maybe you just want attention. Maybe you just want to prove a point. But when you add the scam element, that's when you're taking people's money.
32: No, exactly. And in fact, as we'll see from some of these examples, some people do hoaxes for what they consider to be beneficial reasons, to try to, I don't know, almost like present some kind of lesson or moral. But we'll get to them. Let's start with some UFO scams, because, of course, UFOs are all over the news right now. There was a recent UFO file dumped by the U.S. government. And I've been working through those files. I've gone through about 10% of the material so far, mostly FBI files from the 40s and 50s. But it's amazing. Even in those early, early days of the flying saucer phenomenon, there's still a ton of hoaxes and scams.
21: I know that you didn't necessarily want to cover this, but like crop circles are a great example, especially some of the ones we saw like in Europe, what, in the 90s? It was just a bunch of farmers with some boards laying down some patterns for the lulls, you know, like that was a hoax, maybe not a scam, or maybe they wanted to increase tourism, but essentially a hoax.
32: Yeah, that's basically a hoax. And it provides a very important lesson about hoaxes that we can get to right away, is that often the hoax gets a lot of press, and then the debunking gets almost no press. And we'll see that in that pattern in some of these examples.
21: Well, let's go through them. I'm excited.
32: All right, let's go back to the dawn of the flying saucer movement, which is 1947. So right after flying saucers hit the newspaper, a couple of harbor patrolmen in Maury Island on the west coast of the United States say they saw a fleet of donut-shaped saucers, which flew low down over their boat. One of them appeared damaged, and it dropped some strange pieces of metal to the ground. And the Air Force, because this was the dawn of this phenomenon and nobody had any idea what was happening, the Air Force took this story really seriously. They sent investigators to interview the men and to examine this strange metal. And then when those investigators were flying back to their base, their plane crashed and they were killed.
21: Oh, I like that. That's ripe ground for a conspiracy right there.
32: Yeah, of course, because that event caused people to become even more alarmed and suspicious. Like something weird was clearly going on. Were they killed by aliens? Were they killed by their own government? Like, what in the world is happening?
21: Fertile ground.
32: Very fertile for growing some conspiracy plants.
21: It's not ripe. It's ripe for conspiracies. It's fertile ground. Okay, keep going, please.
32: It's fertile ground for planting ripe conspiracies.
21: Exactly. Thank you. Okay, please go. It's the third mistake, but let's roll with it.
32: Yeah, third time's a charm. But of course, as you would expect, based on what we're talking about today, the two men who claimed to see the saucers were actually pulling a scam. And we know this. They had come up with a few different versions of that story before they settled on the one they told. They'd been trying to sell it to different newspapers. The metal, when examined, was just scrap slag from a nearby foundry. And ultimately, what they were trying to do was, there was a very famous magazine that was looking for UFO stories, and they were trying to sell that story to that magazine for profit and fame. And after those two Air Force officers were killed, the men admitted their scam to the FBI. Because at that point, it had kind of spiraled a little bit out of control, and they wanted to come clean because, I mean, things had gotten extremely serious at that point.
21: But let me guess, the article that got published, that they sold, that they profited off of, that made headlines, that's what everyone talked about, and then later when they admitted it was a scam, that really didn't make headlines.
32: Exactly. Another one that I came across, and I'm someone who has been studying the history of flying saucers for over a decade, so I was really surprised when I'm going through these FBI files, and I saw a photograph I had never seen before of a man holding up an alien that he had hit with his car.
21: Oh, that's fun.
32: Yeah, that's what I said. So, July 1953, there's a man named Edward Waters, and two of his friends and him were driving at night near Mableton, Georgia, when they encountered something strange. According to Waters, there were three small creatures standing a short distance away from, of course, a saucer-shaped craft on the ground. And the men drove after the creatures. Two of the strange beings managed to get into the saucer, which then took off and burned the ground underneath it. And the third one got hit by Waters' car and killed. And so Waters was able to retrieve this dead alien and bring it to the authorities. And its tiny corpse, you can see it in the photograph, it was very strange looking. Two legs and two arms like a person, but under 3 feet tall, and green skin.
21: Okay, how do you create a hoax like that back then?
32: Well, okay, I mean, the story caused a big stir in the area. There had previously been some reports of odd-colored lights in the sky, and this was at, like, again, peak flying saucer time. And what it doesn't mention in the files, because, of course, I looked into this case, because I was thinking, what in the world is this? What it doesn't mention in that file release is that, of course, this was also a hoax and a scam. They did an autopsy on that alien, and it was determined that Waters had gotten himself a dead monkey.
21: Oy, gross.
32: Now, I don't know from where. Apparently, he never said where he found a dead monkey. I don't know where one gets a dead monkey. But he had cut off its tail, removed all its hair, and dyed it green. And then he burned the ground by the highway with a blowtorch.
21: Okay, so he created a fake flying saucer burn mark. He took an animal and mutilated it, gross, yep, to make it look like an alien.
32: Yep.
21: Full hoax. Was it to create hysteria? Was it to scam? What was the reason for this?
32: Well, he was hoping to sell the story because, again, this was a time when a lot of newspapers were offering big money for a convincing flying saucer story. And so there were a bunch of people, and that's one of the reasons why it's hard to study UFOs and flying saucers, because the early days are just filled with so many scams like this. Now, he admitted to the hoax, of course, and was fined $40.
21: Oh, wow. They really came down hard on him.
32: Yeah, exactly.
21: Although $40 in the 1950s or whatever, that's worth $4 billion now or something.
32: I mean, back in the day, you could get a stake in a movie for that.
21: Yeah.
32: But, I mean, we look back in the past and we're like, oh, we're more sophisticated than that. We're smarter than that. People in the olden days could be taken in so easily. But in January of 2009, which is kind of recent, Morristown, New Jersey, population gets disturbed by a series of UFO sightings. And people, of course, start speculating about alien involvement. The videos are all over YouTube. Mainstream news outlets are picking it up. There's these strange lights in the sky. They appear to be moving in formation. And some of the witnesses say they almost looked like they were in communication with each other. They were moving in such a deliberate way, and they were such an organized sort of formation. A documentary series called UFO Hunters comes in, investigate it, and they conclude, all we can say for sure is definitely not just flares. That's all we can say, definitely not flares. And the sightings go on for months. Hundreds of people see it, police officers, pilots, people who consider themselves UFO experts. And then, of course, two men come forward and said, nope, the whole thing was a hoax. We had tied flares to balloons with fishing line. They had filmed like all of the entire project so they could prove that they were the ones who had done it. And the reason they did it was to show how shaky the entire field of alleged UFO experts was and to stress the importance of critical thinking and careful observation.
21: All right, so the UFO sightings, the modern ones that were definitely not flares, ended up being flares.
32: They were flares, and these men were fined $250.
21: Well, we're talking about historical alien and UFO-related hoaxes, but one thing that's definitely real are fairies. And we come back from the break, we will give you definite evidence of a real fairy sighting in England, and then explain why it was a scam and a hoax. A host. I'm struggling. That's my 10th mistake in this interview, but hey, it's radio. Nathan Radke is here. He's a professor of conspiracy studies at Humber Polytechnic. Check out his upcoming book, Uncover Up, How to Think Clearly in the Age of Conspiracy. You can pre-order that now. We'll be back with historical hoaxes and scams in a moment.
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13: All throughout history, there have been scams and hoaxes, aliens, fairies, giants, and we're telling you all about them here with Nathan Radke, a conspiracy studies professor at Humber Polytechnic. He's got an upcoming book called Uncover Up, How to Think Clearly in the Age of Conspiracy. Pre-order that now. Like right now. Nathan, welcome back to the show.
14: Right now, at this very moment.
13: All right. Fairies are real. End of interview.
14: Yeah. I mean, that's all. That's all you need. In 1917, there's two English girls, and they produced some wild photographs because it showed the two girls sitting in the back garden having a nice time while winged fairies, only a few inches tall, danced in front of them. And you, of course, you can see these photographs are very famous. They're all available online. And the girls claimed that the fairies were real. And eventually, these photographs were published in a magazine in 1920. Because one of the strongest supporters of the veracity of these photographs was none other than Arthur Conan Doyle, who was the author of the Sherlock Holmes stories.
13: Oh, isn't it Sir Arthur Conan Doyle? Come on.
14: Sir Arthur Conan Doyle, author of the Sherlock Holmes stories.
13: Thank you. We're guarding his knightship, his peerage,
14: knighthood,
13: whatever. I'm not good at knights.
14: I'm better in the day myself.
13: Okay. I'm actually looking at these photographs from back then. They're pretty convincing.
14: They're pretty good. I know. They look great. I mean, they're black and white, and black and white photographs, they all kind of look kind of strange. And so the fact that there's dancing fairies in front of these kids, they're very well taken. They're very well developed. Now, Sir Arthur Conan Doyle writes an article to accompany these photos in the magazine saying that he hoped the photographs would teach 20th century minds that the world was more magical and mysterious than they knew. We had gotten so skeptical, we had gotten so cynical, we had gotten so scientific. He said, ah, look, evidence that there is still magic in this world.
13: Would you think the author of Sherlock Holmes, like the ultra-rational detective, would look a little deeper to maybe ask whether these photographs were in fact real, or was he a part of the hoax himself?

0: wasn't part of it, but what he was a true believer. And it's kind of interesting, and it doesn't make a lot of sense. The guy who invented the most famous rational fictional detective of all time was a guy who it was very easy to con him into hoaxes and scams. Doyle had been friends with Houdini, Henry Houdini, the great escapist. And Houdini was a hardcore skeptic, and they used to get into giant fights because Houdini would be so furious with Doyle that Doyle would fall for every psychic and medium or table tapper or whatever, to the point where eventually their friendship just ended. And Houdini became kind of obsessed with trying to debunk all of this stuff. And so with Doyle behind it, I mean, this story really caught some traction. Not everybody at the time believed that they were legit, but it wasn't until the 1980s that one of the sisters came forward and said, okay, no, obviously we faked the whole thing. We had a book of illustrations of fairies, and the older sister had copied them onto cardboard and then cut them out and then hung the cutouts from fishing line to pose the photographs.
1: I would say, if anything, the real conspiracy here is that that sister was a great artist, you know?
0: Yeah. No, the pictures, they look great, and the photographs themselves are very well staged. But what's interesting about this one is that sister, when she admitted that it was a scam, well, she didn't really benefit from it, so it was more of a hoax. She said that it got away from them. They weren't trying to scam anyone, they weren't trying to rip anybody off, but after Sir Arthur Conan Doyle came forward as a supporter, they felt too embarrassed and guilty to tell anyone the truth. So this is sort of an example of a hoax that gets away from the hoaxer. Once you send a hoax out into the world, you don't have any control over it, and it can develop a life of its own.
1: We've learned that lesson with you on the show before and with your colleague Lee, that sometimes people in earnest come up with some, you know, joke conspiracy, and then it complete people believe it. And even if the people who come forward who created the hoax, the people who believe it don't believe that it was a hoax.
0: Yeah, I mean, the classic example of this is the birds aren't real conspiracy, which was started, again, as a deliberate prank to prove that people believe silly things. And then it got away from the creator, and now there are people who believe that birds sit on, you know, power lines because they're recharging because they're drones and they're robots.
1: I didn't know that part of it. That makes sense.
0: Yeah, yeah. Well, actually, now that I think about it,
1: maybe birds aren't real. Think about it. If I was a bird drone, where would I go to recharge? A power line, because I need power.
0: See, and this is what happens. The hoax gets a life of its own.
1: Can I put my AA batteries up against the power line and they'll just magically charge? Is that how that works?
0: I don't advise that. But that's not my area of expertise.
1: Well, we're not chemists, physicists. We're okay. Let's talk the Cardiff Giant. Let's stay over in the great British island of the British island, England. Is that the name of it? I think so.
0: Oh, although this is actually in the colonies.
1: Ah, yes. That Cardiff in New York. That's what I meant.
0: So the Cardiff Giant, it was 1860s New York, which is a city in the United States. And there was a man named George Hull, and he gets into an argument about whether giants were real. And Hull said, no, giants aren't real, but apparently he loses that argument. And he's one of those guys that doesn't take the loss of an argument well. So he's so annoyed at losing this argument about giants being real, he decides he's going to pull a hoax to show how easily people could be fooled into thinking ridiculous things. So 3 years after that argument, an amazing thing gets discovered in a farmer's field while he's digging a well. It was the fossilized body of an enormous man, 10 feet, 4 inches tall.
1: That's not all that was big on the man, but we won't get too graphic here.
0: I mean, if you've looked at the photographs of it,
1: it looks believable. It's got like a rib cage and a face, but it's maybe a little too well preserved.
0: Yeah, it doesn't actually look like a fossil. It looks much more like a statue.
1: Like a papier-mâché or something?
0: Exactly. And so the farmer who discovers this, he puts a tent up over the discovery. He charges people 50 cents to see it, makes thousands of dollars in back then money in a week because people are just all over it. And to clergy at the time, this discovery was fantastic. It says in Genesis 6:4 that giants used to walk the earth, and here was proof that that was true. But as you would expect, there was something kind of shifty and shady about this giant fossil man, because what had happened was, after that argument 3 years prior, George Hull, who had lost the argument, purchased an immense block of gypsum rock and then hired sculptors to carve out the giant man. And what's interesting is Hull used himself as the model. So if you look at a picture of Hull and a picture of the Cardiff Giant, they look identical, which is perhaps why the genitalia on the statue is so large. He was perhaps flattering himself.
1: Oh, we went there. Okay, all right.
0: I was trying to be delicate about it. I mean, he went so far as to use a block covered in needles, which he used to try to make it look like the giant had pores in his skin. the farmer whose field it was discovered in was Hull's cousin, and they were in on the hoax together. And Hull left a giant buried in the ground for a year before they discovered it to give it time to get a bit more weathered.
1: Ooh, patinaed.
0: So, like, he's really... It cost him thousands of dollars to do this. Like, he is taking this loss of argument very seriously. The giant was such a popular attraction that P.T. Barnum, famous showman, famous huckster, wanted to buy it, but Hull refused to sell it. And so what Barnum did was he made a copy of it and said it was the original.
1: Well, I mean, in some sense, if the original was fake, the copy, if it's fake, is, you know, you're not really doing too much crime there.
0: Oh, exactly. And then started selling tickets to see that. So at this point, people were paying for a hoax of a hoax.
1: Oh, wow.
0: It's a hoax hoax.
1: A double hoax.
0: But people noticed some suspicious things. Again, we've sort of hinted at this, that the giant had well-defined and preserved fossilized genitals, and those don't tend to fossilize. Years before the giant had been dug up, people had noticed Hull going around town with a giant slab of rock. The sculptors were found, and they confessed to their part in the whole thing. And journalists, doing good journalism, tracked the money trail from that farmer back to Hull. And so he gets busted, and he happily comes away clean, because again, he's a hoaxer. He wants to get caught. Making a bit of money was a side benefit. The main thing he wanted to do was point out just how easily people could be fooled into believing something ridiculous.
1: And it's precisely that point that brings me to my last question for you. Given the current release of UFO files and the fact that you can turn on the internet and see a deepfake about anything, what can we learn from these historical scams and hoaxes as we approach today, you know, as we see media today that may or may not be real?
0: Well, I mean, they're much more common than you would think, particularly in those kind of pseudoscientific areas having to do with the supernatural or the extraterrestrial. And there is a danger with hoaxes, because as we say, once they're released, even the hoaxer doesn't necessarily have any control over what happens next. It's often easier to fall for a hoax than to fall back out of it again because of the nature of belief. And even hoaxes that appear harmless and silly can have a harmful effect. To paraphrase Voltaire, if you can get a person to believe in absurdity, you can get them to commit an atrocity.
1: Nathan Radke is a professor of conspiracy studies at Humber Polytechnic. Nathan, thanks for being here.
0: Thanks for having me on.
1: Coming up after the break, why are right-handed people everywhere? It's an evolutionary mystery, and I think scientists have solved it.
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1: Step aside, southpaws. Step aside, lefties. Do you ever wonder why people are mostly right-handed? Well, there's a study that says the answer might go back to when we, humans, started walking upright, getting bigger brains, and, well, evolution started picking a favorite hand. Let's dive in with which is your dominant handologist, by which I mean evolutionary anthropologist at the University of Oxford, Rachel Hurwitz, who studied this. Rachel, welcome to the show.
24: Thank you so much for having me. Happy to be here.
1: Why the interest in handedness and why so many of us, I think 90% of us humans, are right-handed?
24: Yeah, great question. So 90% of humans are right-handed, which is just this extreme majority. And I love that you mentioned like the southpaw mention, because my grandfather was actually a lefty and he loved baseball. He was one of my favorite people. And I would say that's kind of, for me, where my interest in this left-handedness originated. And then once I started doing my master's, I learned that chimpanzees, who are the most prolific tool users outside of humans, have this really specific form of nut cracking, which sounds like a very simple behavior, but it's actually quite impressive tool set combination that they go through. And when these chimpanzees master the skill, they, just like us, become fully lateralized. They will only use one hand to pick up that hammer stone to crack that nut. And interestingly, they're not all right-handed. So around 50 to 60% of them are right-handed, and around 30 to 40 or 50% of them are left-handed with this behavior. And so I was like, that's weird. These are our closest living relatives, and we're so different in terms of how we use our hands.
1: How unusual is it in the animal kingdom for an animal like us to have such a bias towards one type of handedness? Is it mostly like 50-50 or no dominant hand or appendage, or is it fairly common for there to be a dominant one?
24: So there are definitely other species that display handedness or having a dominant limb. So there are various types of birds like parrots, corvids, which are like crows and ravens. Similarly, like kangaroos, some otters, they will display having a dominant limb. But depending on the species, it doesn't seem to be biased towards one side. So it tends to be more of that 50-50 split.
1: Now, most of us think like handedness is, I don't know, in our brain, it's genetic. Why did you start looking at like our history to figure out how we arrived here?
24: Yeah, so interestingly, even though there are specialized brain regions, there are some genetic factors that influence our handedness. There's not really been a clear reason why we are right-handed. And so being an evolutionary anthropologist, we kind of always look back into our history. And one of the ways we do that is by looking at other primates, so our closest living relatives, to try and see how we're similar to them and how we're different, because that can help us understand our evolutionary past. And so basically by comparing our handedness to that of some primates, we were trying to understand where those differences lie and why they might have originated in humans specifically.
1: What's the big idea here? What can we learn from our ancestors and our distant cousins, primates, to kind of arrive at this dominant right-handedness? I know you observe the behavior with the nuts and chimpanzees, but what is the historical story there?
24: Yeah, so essentially what we found with some of this research is that in many other primates, similarly, they might display a dominant hand, but the strength and the direction of that laterality is way less consistent than it is in other humans specifically. And similarly, if we look at some species like orangutans, they actually are more left-handed than they are right-handed, which is kind of interesting. So in terms of our evolutionary history, we tried to kind of project back what we found in modern primates. And what we found was that it seemed like the strength of handedness, so how likely we were to use one side versus the other, originated around the start of bipedality in our lineage. So this is with things like Australopithecus afarensis, the famous Lucy specimen. And then it was once we hit our own genus, the genus Homo, around 2.5 million years ago, where our brain started to get way larger in size, that we started shifting to this kind of right-hand bias that we see in modern humans.
1: So it was around the time we started walking and started having bigger brains, although arguably not all of us have that, myself included, that we started using our right hand. Why at that time?
24: Great question. I think part of it, as you said, is it's our brains are big and complicated. And the more that we freed up our hands from locomotor constraints, we're no longer walking on four limbs. That means we're naturally going to use our hands more. As to why the bigger brains, I think that has to do more with the more complex our brains are, the more things are going on in there. And so it naturally needs a certain kind of space to prioritize different things. And why the right hand? Honestly, I can't tell you. I think that really was just kind of runaway selection. For some reason, we started biasing towards the right, and that's what's continued in our evolutionary trajectory.
1: Could it have been like tool use, habitat, you know, learning it from your fellow primate? Like, are these all possible explanations? Could this all have formed, you know, this bias early in our history?
24: Yeah, so we looked into some of those different things like habitat. So we looked at where some of these primate species arboreal versus terrestrial. Does that affect handedness? Does the size of the group that they live in affect their handedness? Does the fact that they use tools affect their handedness? So species like chimpanzees or capuchin monkeys or Japanese macaques who all use tools in the wild, does that seem to influence this? And what we found is that really none of those factors are explaining this. The only things that had any sort of credible effect in our models was the bipedality, so walking on two legs, and the size of our brains. Other than that, there's something weird going on with those two factors, and nothing else really seems to play a role.
1: Now, I probably should have opened with this question, but I was actually thinking, like, what is handedness? I sort of think of it as, okay, the hand I choose to write with. Is there like a deeper definition? Because I use my left hand for some stuff that you would think would be right hand, I guess, like guitar playing.
24: Right.
1: I fret with my right hand, and that's kind of complicated, or with my left hand, and that's kind of complicated. You'd assume I would do that with my right hand. How do you even define something like that?
24: Yeah, so scientifically, we define handedness, or at least in our study, we define handedness in two different ways. And this is broadly what most scientists would tend to agree on in humans, is that we have handedness direction and handedness strength. So handedness direction is just simple. Are you using your right hand? Are you using your left hand? And then strength is how likely are you to be using that hand? So if you're a lefty, are you going to use your left hand for almost everything? If you're a righty, are you going to use your right hand for almost everything? Or are you ambidextrous or potentially ambilateral, meaning that you might switch between the two hands? So that would show very little strength of handedness if you're ambilateral, because you use one hand for some tasks, one hand for the other.
1: All right, the obvious rude question for lefties out there, who it's such an easy group to make fun of, and yet we shouldn't. We should be kind to our lefty friends. If evolution pushed us so strongly in the right-handed direction, why are lefties still out there? Like, what might be the advantage for a small percentage of us to have a different dominant hand?
24: Yeah, I mean, if it was truly a selection pressure that meant that there was no benefit to being left-handed, it probably would have been wiped out. But there is something there. There have been a lot of different hypotheses about this. So like one hypothesis called the fighting hypothesis has suggested that left-handed people have a benefit in potentially hand-to-hand combat because they're like more of a surprise by being left-handed. We go back to that baseball example. If you have a right-handed pitcher with a left-handed batter, the batter is going to have a bit of a benefit. do I actually think that the fighting hypothesis is a very good explanation for this? Not really. But we definitely want to look more into this and figure out what it is about this right hand, why we are so unique in this way.
1: All right, that one was right out of left field. Did I even use that idiom properly? Well, Rachel Hurwitz is a evolutionary anthropologist at the University of Oxford. Rachel, I've enjoyed the chat. Thanks so much for being on the show.
24: Thank you so much for having me. I really appreciate it.
1: All right, just ahead on the last show. You can't bribe your immune system with a kale smoothie after a big night of drinking. Coming up after the break, a new study shows alcohol might keep your body inflamed. And no smug health food diet is going to change that. But some drinking's gotta be okay, right?
0: Got a thought that's too good to keep to yourself? 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That's 1-888-505-6644. 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
10: This is Global News. I'm Erin Ubels. We're hearing from Alberta Premier Danielle Smith, who has announced her province is moving ahead with a referendum question on its future in Canada. She had this message for those who don't want a referendum at all, noting the 700,000 Albertans that signed a petition asking for a referendum.
12: We cannot kick this can down the road. We need to get direction from all Albertans on this matter now, not 3 years from now. Now is the time for Albertans to decide whether we want to spend the time, expense, and effort pursuing separation or whether Albertans want to remain in Canada. My position is to stay. I believe Albertans should remain in Canada, and I would ask that all Albertans join me in voting to remain a province of Canada.
10: In the October 19th referendum, Albertans will be asked if the province should stay in Canada or if they want a future binding referendum on separation. An enormous National Marine Conservation Reserve is being established on BC's central coast, spanning an area larger than Prince Edward Island. The protected area is the result of an agreement between six coastal First Nations and the provincial federal governments. An official says the area is around 6,700 square kilometers and will be operated by Parks Canada along with its Indigenous and federal partners. The reserve is within the Great Bear Sea, a diverse marine ecosystem that covers more than half of BC's coast and includes glass sponge reefs, salmon, killer whales, and migrating humpbacks. Though its boundaries are not yet finalized, a Parks Canada rep says marine reserve spans from near Gill Island in the north to Calvert Island in the south, extending inland as far as Bella Coola. RCMP on Gabriel Island are investigating the death of a scuba diver. On Wednesday, paramedics and the fire department responded after a 66-year-old man was found motionless in the water near a mooring buoy. He was pronounced dead at the scene. Mounties say the death is not considered suspicious, calling this a tragic incident. This after two drownings in Nanaimo Wednesday. A coalition of business and construction groups is putting more pressure on the BC government to get a deal with Ottawa that will make housing more affordable. Tim Perry reports.
13: Back in March, an agreement between Ottawa and Ontario waived the GST and HST on new housing and cut development charges. At a meeting with the Greater Vancouver Board of Trade on Wednesday, Prime Minister Mark Carney said Ottawa was in the early stages of negotiating a similar deal with BC. In a letter to BC's housing minister, the coalition points out they've heard nothing from the provincial government. Urban Development Institute CEO Michael Drummond says that uncertainty has frozen the market.
14: If you're looking at a unit and you know that there might be a 5% GST rebate coming, but you don't know when it will start or when it will be eligible, you know, it would be logical for you to stay on the sidelines. If you're a developer looking at a significant DCC relief that might unlock some of your projects, you too are going to be waiting on the sidelines.
13: BC Housing Minister Christine Boyle says she wants to make sure BC gets the best deal.
15: My understanding is that Ontario made an announcement before the details were figured out. We're taking a different approach here. We want to make sure that we have a made-in-BC agreement that works for BC.
13: Boyle says she's optimistic there will be an announcement on a BC deal soon. Tim Perry, Global News.
10: A heads up for drivers, the northbound lanes of the Stalawasin Bridge will be closed this weekend. The closure will last from 9 o'clock tonight to 5 a.m. Monday morning. It's to allow crews to install a span of multi-use overpass next to the bridge connector. The crossing will also experience a full closure next weekend related to the same overpass. Drivers looking to cross from Surrey to New West are being asked to use the Portman or the Alex Fraser bridges in the meantime. From the Global News Desk, I'm Erin Ubels.
0: Intellectually stimulating, but we won't make you do any math. 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
1: Coming up this hour on the program. If you prevent a kid from ever taking a risk, are you making that child safer or making them worse at dealing with danger? In 10 minutes' time, a new study suggests climbing, falling, and freaking out those parents might actually help a child make smarter decisions, not just in life, but in something as practical as navigating car traffic. That seems useful. Crossing the road is terrifying. Then after that, the animal that gives you night terrors, that makes you wake up in a cold sweat, it's gotta be the goldfish. Halfway through the hour, how that innocent little pet chilling out in its bowl can become an invasive, mud-stirring, plant-destroying menace and collapse freshwater ecosystems. The short of it, why you shouldn't ever release a goldfish into a pond. All right, that is some of what's coming up on the show this hour, but let's dive in with our first topic. Most people think they can go out for a wild night of binge drinking and then drink a bunch of kale smoothies and eat healthy to completely, I don't know, reverse the negative effects of alcohol. But new research says, nice try, that doesn't quite work. While a healthy lifestyle may help, booze can cause inflammation no matter what you do. I am joined by Jimmy K. Courtney, an exercise and sports science professor at the University of North Carolina at Chapel Hill, who's done research on this. Jimmy K., welcome to the show.
2: Thanks for having me, David.
1: So when people hear inflammation, I don't know, they think of like a swollen knee or a rash. What do we mean by systemic chronic inflammation? And why should the average person care about this?
2: Yeah, so this systemic chronic inflammation is essentially markers that are running through your blood that are causing problems with like your blood vessels, for instance. And so we see if our blood vessels and organs are exposed to this type of inflammation, it's actually causing damage to the cells. And eventually that can result in things like high blood pressure, heart disease, and perhaps most scary for most people is cancer.
1: Now, the headline, as I understood it, is that you can't, like, kale smoothie your way out of drinking. Is that a fair summary, or am I being unfair to kale, perhaps? But walk me through the main findings here.
2: Yeah, so I'd say that's a fair assumption there. So what we really found was that even if people are eating healthy diets, they're still going to experience inflammation after consuming alcohol. And we saw this at moderate and heavy levels of drinking, which is essentially four or more drinks a week for either men or women. So most people would consider that kind of low levels of drinking based on what we see in social settings. But yeah, unfortunately, that kale smoothie is not going to fully protect you against some of the negative effects of consuming alcohol.
1: I think for a long time, there's been a lot of reporting around a small amount of alcohol being good for you. There's something about like the Mediterranean diet, but more recent findings are showing that like even small amounts can be bad. Where does this fit in? What level of drinking can sort of cause inflammation or make things like this worse? What are we talking about here?
2: So yeah, in this specific study, it was just four or more drinks a week was what we were seeing were detrimental. But I do have to say that much of the research that's come out recently is showing that any level of alcohol use can cause damage, which I know is disappointing to people. Like you said, historically, we've heard that, you know, drinking wine is helpful for your heart. There's resveratrol that's a, you know, protective antioxidant. But I was actually reading a quote by a medical doctor recently who said that the amount of resveratrol you would have to consume from red wine is essentially astronomical. And we're talking like gallons of wine in order to get a benefit. So unfortunately, the positive side of alcohol when it comes to health isn't really supported for the most part at this point.
1: Now, before we get to the findings, how would a study like this actually work? Like, do you speak to people, you test their body for inflammation? Like, how would you do it?
2: Yeah, so for this study, what we did is we had people come into our lab and we did some baseline assessments and then we sent them out in the world for 3 weeks and they were actually wearing a monitor that measures the alcohol that is expired through your skin. So this is a really interesting thing called transdermal alcohol concentration. So if you ever smell someone after a wild night of drinking and it smells pretty gross, that's actually what it is. It's that alcohol coming out of their skin. So we had people wear that, and then they all came back into our lab and we did a blood draw. And with this blood draw, we're able to then look at these different inflammatory markers like C-reactive protein, tumor necrosis factor alpha, as well as some other inflammatory markers. So that was kind of the way that we did the study. And then we did some fun statistical analyses to see whether or not there were differences based on people's level of alcohol use.
4: Now, did all participants in your study have the same kind of effect, or were there groups, for example, women, I'm setting you up here, that had it maybe slightly worse?
2: Yeah, so unfortunately, it looked like women had it slightly worse whenever we were looking at the marker C-reactive protein, which is kind of considered a general marker of inflammation. It's not specific to any one thing. But what we found was it was really in these females that were drinking moderate or heavy amounts that they had higher levels of that C-reactive protein, specifically compared to women who drank lightly, so less than four drinks a week. In men, there didn't appear to be any differences by level of alcohol use. So that was a little bit surprising, kind of suggesting that perhaps women are experiencing more negative effects of alcohol use than men.
4: Diet. We were talking about kale earlier. Is eating healthy going to lower some of these negative effects but not remove them completely? Does it not matter at all?
2: So we didn't really see that eating healthy lowered the effects. It basically, what we're able to say is that even if you eat healthy, you could still have these negative effects. But there didn't seem to be any way that eating healthy was, for instance, like titrating the effects of alcohol use on health. Yeah, I want to share another study that I've done.
4: Please do.
2: Just briefly to let you know that we recently found that physical activity actually does help protect a little bit against the effects of alcohol. So more active people experience less detrimental effects with physical activity. But eventually, if you drink too much alcohol, then you don't experience that. So it seems to be that maybe physical activity is being protective at some level. But with this study, we didn't see that nutrition was additionally protective.
4: So hitting the gym in the morning, going for that long run after a wild night might actually be, we're still saying don't go for the wild night out, but if you do, a run may help.
2: Yeah, exactly. Ideally, don't go for the wild night. Try to stay at kind of more moderate to low levels of alcohol use, or abstain if that's going to be a better choice for you.
4: Now, you mentioned it earlier, but this long-running idea that moderate drinking, especially things like red wine, like you mentioned, has some health benefits, and then recent studies in the last few years basically saying any alcohol consumption might not be great for you. How does your study fit into that larger, kind of messier conversation right now?
2: Yeah, so it keeps things messy because we did see that the light levels of alcohol use were kind of the, let's say, healthiest levels, whereas the moderate and heavy were worse, at least in females. So this is kind of called like a U or J-shaped relationship, where we see at small amounts of alcohol, there seems to be something that's okay. But at the same time, there was no difference between our light drinkers and our non-drinkers. So just to know that people who weren't drinking alcohol, they didn't have worse levels of inflammation than people who are drinking at low levels. So unfortunately, the story is still complicated, which tends to be the case with any kind of nutrition or health behavior related research. It's just there's a lot of things happening in people's bodies and it's hard to account for everything.
4: Practical takeaways for people, because I think some people don't love being told by experts, don't drink at all, or they might think, I eat pretty well. I guess maybe I exercise, that does offset it a bit. They don't drink too wildly, maybe a few a week. What would you say to them? Should they actually rethink any and all alcohol consumption, or just try to reduce it as best as possible?
2: I tend to take a very pragmatic approach to all health behaviors and really to say, like, drinking at a low level, if that's something that's part of your life, I mean, technically, we know that any level is going to increase cancer risk. But, you know, if that's helping you to enjoy life and be happy, mental health is as important as physical health. So I just try to balance it out and say, try not to binge drink, which is four or more drinks in an occasion for women or five or more for men. So avoiding that really heavy alcohol use that's going to have both short and long-term health consequences. But if you find small amounts of alcohol are positive for you, then you know what? It's your life. Go for it. Just know that there is a potential risk
4: of inflammation. All right, a harm reduction approach. I like that. Well, Jimmy K., I've enjoyed the chat. Thanks for being here.
2: Yeah, thank you, David. I appreciate it.
4: Jimmy K. Courtney is a exercise and sports science professor at the University of North Carolina at Chapel Hill. Coming up next, what if a scraped knee on a kid is doing more parenting than you? In just a few moments' time, why risky playgrounds might help kids think faster, move smarter, and cross the street without turning their childhood into bubble wrap. Why risky play is good for kids.
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0: Giving you the facts that make you the most interesting person in the room. 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
4: young kids. Maybe telling them to be careful every 12 seconds doesn't actually ensure their safety. Maybe it's bad training. There's a new study that suggests when kids engage in risky play, it helps them make smarter decisions when danger actually matters. Let's discuss it here with Mariana Brusoni, a professor in pediatrics at the University of British Columbia. Mariana, welcome to the show.
3: Thank you for having me, David.
4: So there's a lot of parenting philosophies. Some are like, you know, protect the kid from everything all the time. Always tell them that they should be careful in the gym, the jungle gym, whatever. And the other is like, let the kids figure it out. Let them take risks and they'll be stronger for it. What made you want to test that more rigorously?
3: Well, my background, I'm a developmental psychologist by training, and I've been doing injury prevention research for eons. And when I started in the field, the approach was risk is danger. We want to get rid of it, which works really well when you're thinking about, say, driving a car or working in a factory. But it doesn't work so well when you think about leisurely play and in particular children's development. And so it was through that work that, you know, I was kind of thinking we need a new approach here because I understood that risk was a necessary part of, you know, kids being able to navigate that. They're going to have it all over in their lives. They're going to have to navigate it. And so just like any other life skill, it's something that you need to experience for yourself to figure out. And so the hypothesis we were testing is that being able to take risks in play, they build those life skills and they build that risk management ability. And critically, that those skills then translate into other kind of more dangerous situations, right? And so we wanted to see, okay, if we watch kids in play and then say, watch them in traffic, can we see a correlation? But of course, you can't do that.
4: Can't just throw kids in traffic. I don't think any review board going over a study would let you do that these days.
3: Sadly, no. So we're like, let's do it virtually. Technology has advanced such that you can have really realistic scenarios and have kids actually have to move through space so that you can see how they perform.
4: Let's get to the experiment, though, because that is a stereotype you see on television when parents say to children, go play in traffic as a joke. What does risky play really mean? I think for some parents, it's like children doing sword fights on top of a 10-story building towards the edge. What does it actually mean for kids to engage in bounded risky play?
3: Well, it's very individual to the kids. So the definition that we use is thrilling and exciting forms of play where kids engage with uncertainty. And so the thrill comes with kids trying something beyond where they've gone before. Let's say they're climbing a bit higher in a tree, or, you know, they're riding their bike a bit faster down the hill, or those kinds of things, you know, maybe building a more elaborate structure. And so the kinds of risky play that kids engage with are, you know, play at heights, play with tools, rough and tumble play where they're play fighting, those kinds of things, as well as, say, play where they are wandering their neighborhood without adult supervision. And, you know, maybe they go a bit farther and they're engaging with uncertainty. And that's pretty critical because it's them not knowing what's going to happen. Could be good, could be bad. They could fail. They could even get injured. And so that part we also find is really critical for child development because there's uncertainty everywhere in the world and kids need to get comfortable with navigating that. And so through play and through relatively safe contexts, they're able to get micro doses of uncertainty to kind of get comfortable with those feelings that that brings up, the uncertain, you know, I don't know what's going to happen. It could be good, could be bad, as well as the consequences, both the failures where they're like, oh, crap, I'm not going to do that again. Or I learned from that. Or look, I was actually able to be resilient enough. Like, that's fine. I can deal with it. And the successes, like, wow, look at me. I was able to do that all by myself, and the self-confidence that builds from that. And so what that looks like for kids really depends, because you can have two kids of the same age, developmental stage, but they have different comfort levels with risk and they have different abilities. Say one has done a lot of climbing, they're going to climb higher than another kid who hasn't done much of it. So it really is about the adults kind of being able to give the kids the context. You know, you can play here in risky ways, and we've managed the hazards, the really serious stuff that could cause serious injury or death. And you figure it out, you know, you explore for yourself what you want to do.
4: So you got your risky play group of kids who are crashing down the hill on their mountain bikes. And then you've got the kids whose parents are saying, hey, no, you can't do that. That's unsafe. In the name of kind of protecting them, what did you end up finding about how the kids fare with risky decision making that they need to do, like playing in traffic, or I guess not playing, but navigating traffic. I remember how scary crossing the street growing up was.
3: Yeah, and with good reason. It can be quite dangerous, right? I mean, to get to the punchline, there was a paradox here where keeping children safe means letting them take risks. And so if we break it down to how that played out in the experiment, the kids in one scenario were playing. So they had this kind of balance beam task where they could go where they wanted, as fast as they wanted, to places where the height was greater than other places, where they could jump to pillars that were different kind of distances, so that we could use that to test how many risky decisions or risky things did they do. And we could also look at how many times did they fail, like actually fall off the equipment. And so what we found was the kids who were more willing to take risks fell more. Which makes sense, right? But what was really interesting is when you take those same kids into the traffic task, we found that they were more efficient in making crossing decisions. So they spent less time kind of, you know, looking back and forth and deciding when to cross before they actually did it. And we didn't see commensurate increase with dangerous crossings. So they weren't any more likely to get nearly hit by a car or hit by a car.
4: What do you think the kids are learning in those slightly scary moments in risky play, like about themselves, about the nature of taking risks and how to do it well? What is it that it really gives kids to let them engage in this behavior that I think a lot of parents are like, oh no, I'm not going to let my kid do that?
3: Yeah, because they want to keep them safe, but, you know, it's the opposite. There's all sorts of things. And I think if people kind of think back to their own favorite play memories, many people were outdoors and they were taking risks. And it's really like once you start digging into those memories, you kind of realize how much you learned from them. And so you learn about your own comfort level, what you're willing to do, what you're capable of, how the world reacts against you, simple things like gravity or, you know, slippery surfaces and how those behave. And you understand your limits as well as how far you can stretch yourself. And then there's this feedback loop, which through risky play, you become more efficient at it. You know, it's kind of like this taking in the information, processing it, and being able to kind of spit it out in the context of kind of risk management decisions. And so as you get more experiences with that, you're able to kind of take in that knowledge more efficiently and be able to do something with it.
4: Well, here's the million-dollar question. For parents listening who want to let their kids take more risks, but they're worried, where is the line? What's the line between healthy risk and actual danger? Obviously, I'm not going to let my 8-year-old run around a gunpowder factory unsupervised, or maybe at all. Also, why would anyone ever go to a gunpowder factory? But that's besides the point. Where's the line?
3: Well, there isn't a clear line, and there shouldn't be. That's not a good thing. So we don't want to say 8-year-olds should be okay with this and 10-year-olds should be okay with that, because kids are so different. And we want to really empower parents to be confident that they know their children better than anyone. And so we have tools for parents on our website, outsideplay.org, to help them figure this out. And so, you know, parents have that fear. And what we're trying to do is basically, you know, the fear is normal. It's natural. It's adaptive, but it's helping them make sure that that fear isn't what drives their decisions, right? And so it's a journey. You know, you don't go from 0 to 100. And so, for example, one of the tips we give parents is the 17-second rule. Like when you want to say, be careful, watch out, just count to 17. And that allows your mind to catch up to your body and that fear to be like, what's the worst that can happen here? And to collect a bit more information. My kid's actually doing okay and I can let him continue.
4: Why 17?
3: It's a number that actually was come up with a head teacher in the UK who found that it actually was just the right amount of time in that context.
4: Okay.
3: If you can manage only 15 or 5, start there.
4: Mariana Brusoni is a professor in pediatrics at the University of British Columbia. Mariana, I've enjoyed the chat. Thanks for being on the show.
3: It's my pleasure. Thank you for having me.
4: But now, for some reason, I want to go tour a gunpowder factory.
3: Yeah, apparently.
4: Coming up, the T-Rex, your favorite dinosaur. Forget about what you learned. Forget about Jurassic Park. A new study says it moved less like a monster truck and more like an ostrich.
0: Don't let the conversation end here. Join the chaos on social media at lastshow.pizza. Follow, tag, DM us, or just judge our posts. This is The Last Show with David Cooper.
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15: The T-Rex. It roamed proud, strong, terrifying, standing completely upright and only bending over to bite your face off. At least that's what we thought. But a new study makes an argument that the T-Rex didn't run around like that at all. It had a walk similar to an ostrich. We are here to discuss that with none other than Dr. Cliff Redford. It is vet talk. It is pet talk. Although I hope you don't have a pet T-Rex. Check out his podcast. It's called Pet Life or Vet Life. Vet Life. It's called Vet Life.
16: It's Cliff, called welcome. Vet Life.
15: Yeah, with this pet vet. These words rhyme.
16: That's close enough.
15: Very confusing. Welcome to the show, man. How you doing?
16: Excellent, excellent. I sense you're not too thrilled or excited by this story, but I am a dinosaur nerd, so.
15: Every kid gets taught that if you see a T-Rex, you're done. The only reason it's bending over and the only reason it's acting in anything but the most proud, strong, terrifying beast is to bite you in the face, which I assume T-Rexes would have done. But maybe not. They might have been like hunched over, ostrichy, scavenger kind of things, you know?
16: Well, I mean, this study, this theory, I guess, it's not that they're necessarily hunched over. It's just that they're not these loud, lumbering giants that were depicted in the Jurassic Park movie.
15: So documentary, movie? The Jurassic Park documentary.
16: I'm sorry, the documentary. Do you remember that documentary when the kids were stuck in the car and you hear the boom, boom, yeah, and the water shakes in the glass?
15: Yeah.
16: Well,
15: classic
16: T-Rexes
15: Spielberg.
16: Don't do that. They run tippy-toed, David.
15: Ooh.
16: They're little tippy-toed ballerina runners. Like, yeah, ostriches. So what these paleontologists, the dinosaur nerds, which I wish I was one of them for a long time, what they discovered is they were looking at fossilized footprints and of the T-Rex, and they found that the vast majority of them, the front toe, basically right at the tip of the foot, was much, much deeper into the ground. The fossil had a lot more pressure on that than, say, the back of the foot, which means to them, and they did a whole bunch of like biomechanical studies with these models, probably AI models on the computer, and they looked at them walking plantigrade, which is what you and I do. We walk on our heels and the front of our foot, so the soles of our foot. Do you know the other mammal that walks plantigrade?
15: Is it like some sort of chimp monkey situation?
16: No, it's I wonder if they do as well. Maybe non-primate bears. Bears walk plantigrade.
15: Oh.
16: Yeah, there you go.
15: The friendly bear.
16: Friendly bear walks plantigrade. But

0: They found that no, they don't walk plantigrade, they walk digitigrade.
1: Uh-huh.
0: So on their digits. Uh-huh. So they prance around like an ostrich, flapping their little T-Rex arms. They can't fly. Ostriches can't fly. I'm noting a trend. Maybe the ostrich evolved directly from the T-Rex. But the scary thing is, you'd be like, oh, this is less scary. They're prancing
1: around.
0: It's
1: the speed? Is it the speed that they can run?
0: It's the speed. They estimate now that with this digitigrade stance, running style, they run, the young T-Rexes, the smaller T-Rexes, run up to 40 kilometers an hour, 25 miles an hour.
1: That's better than my Honda, and I don't even own a Honda.
0: That's definitely better than a Honda. That's almost as fast as that guy who ran the London Marathon under 2 hours.
1: Yeah, that guy's pretty
0: and
1: fast.
0: Broke the record. That guy's pretty fast.
1: That guy was
0: fast.
1: Dope. Yeah, that guy, knows what's up.
0: That was holy jeez. He would not be worried about a T-Rex because he could outrun all of us. And then the older T-Rexes, you know, we put on weight, we get bigger when we get older. Apparently, the older T-Rexes, they recognize, can only run 11 miles an hour, 18 kilometers an hour. But it also makes them have much better equilibrium, so balance, and it makes them have a lot better agility and reaction time. So in fact, the ballerina tiptoe running through the tulips, T-Rex.
1: The dainty T-Rex, not the loud, thumping, monstrous, terrifying T-Rex. You know, this thing might have been scavenging corpses. I don't know if this thing was like, it was sold to us as the king of the dinosaurs, and it may not be that, you know?
0: Oh, I think are you saying it was the queen of the dinosaurs?
1: No, it was big. Like, for example, what's a big animal? Like a whale. You know, it's a big old thing, but it's not terrifying. There are smaller things that are more terrifying. Have they ruined velociraptors for us yet, or are they the most terrifying?
0: They might be the most terrifying. Let's segue this into the next story about the most terrifying modern animal, potentially.
1: I know. I have nightmares about this one.
0: Have you ever owned a goldfish?
1: Oh, no. Don't say goldfish. Yes, I have, and I'm not sure whether my dad flushed it down the toilet or released it into a local pond. And if he did, he unknowingly is a terrible person.
0: Yeah, so this article out of the University of Toledo and University of Missouri combined, they joined forces to write this article, From Pet to Pest, Invasive Goldfish Are Reshaping Ecosystems. And basically, they created two experimental lake ecosystems, basically giant pools. I'm simplifying it.
1: A pond. They made two ponds. Okay, we get it.
0: Two man-made ponds, and they had two different environments. They had the oligotrophic, which is poor nutritional pond. So, you know, like most of the ponds around in cities. And then the eutrophic, nutrient-rich ecosystem. And they released a bunch of goldfish. And in both environments, the water quality collapsed.
1: And not only do they take over, not only are they invasive, they wreck the pond for everyone else.
0: So you imagine people have goldfish.
1: It's like the kid at the pool who, you know, takes a leak during the party, the pool party. You ruined the pool party for everyone.
0: You ruined it for everybody. That's right. The goldfish is the kid that pees in the pool, which I go swimming every Monday to prep for my triathlon. And I mean,
1: you're that kid.
0: It might be.
1: We're really breaking down the science in an accessible way here.
0: There you go. But I mean, you got to clean your goldfish tank, right? Look what happens if you don't clean it for a week. They apparently, like the parrotfish, if you listen to last week's segment, probably poop a whole lot, except it's not sand. It's actual poop. So basically, the water lost its clarity, had a massive increase in suspended solids. The native species like the snails, the amphipods, the zooplankton all declined drastically. Native fish suffered due to food competition, and the goldfish grow really, really fast and eat all the food. So all the other fish get skinny. This happened in both environments. Scientists were calling it a regime shift. The goldfish are responsible for a regime.
1: They're tiny, overthrowing military dictators.
0: Yes, apparently. So a regime shift is a scientific term for when ecosystems cross a threshold and rapidly reorganize, often into a degrading state. Who knew? They're coming on Vet Life, Pet Talk, Vet Talk, whatever this is. Pet Life, And we're going to be learning about political change and regime shifts.
1: If your children have outgrown their goldfish and you want to get rid of them, do not put them in a local pond, river, lake. Don't flush them. Don't do it. Just say no. I don't care what you do with those fish. It might be extremely cruel, but it's less cruel to nature to get rid of them and don't set them free in a pond. They will invade and they will not only will they multiply, they'll degrade wherever you put them.
0: Yeah, yeah, they'll destroy ecosystems. The at the end of the article they said humane alternatives include returning it to the pet store.
1: Okay.
0: I don't know any pet store that's going to take the goldfish back. Maybe contacting like a local shelter SPCA. Hey, I got this. Rehoming it with other fish enthusiasts.
1: That's a good one.
0: That's a possible one. Or contacting your local wildlife rehab center. I've done volunteer work at a local wildlife rehab center. We are not taking your goldfish because they're not wildlife. Yeah, so I guess the only really one is like maybe they need to have like a Tinder for goldfish enthusiasts. I don't know. That could be the next rom-com movie.
1: It could. I'll make the jokes around here, Cliff. Thanks so much. Dr. Cliff Redford is here. It is Vet Talk. It is Pet Talk. Check out his podcast, Vet Life. If you've got an overweight pet, a dog or a cat, you might think, I just need to change its diet. I just need to feed it less. That might be too simple a way to look at it, and that might be the reason your pet isn't losing weight. We'll be back with more of whatever this is in a moment.
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15: Is your little foo-foo, your pet, your dog, your kitty, is it overweight and you're thinking, okay, I just got to feed this pet less and that will help it lose weight? That might be too simple a way to look at things, and doing that might not help. I am here with Dr. Cliff Redford. It is Vet Talk. It is Pet Talk. Check out his pod of cast. It is called Life of Vet. No, it's called Vet Life. Any cool episodes of your show coming up or that you've just released that you want to tell me about quickly, Clifford?
16: They're all pretty cool, but I mean, a couple of weeks ago, we had Dan Riskin, Dan the Batman Riskin, on. He's been on your show. Actually, thank you for the intro.
15: Yeah.
16: Dan is reading my book as to write a blurb for the back cover. Yes,
15: he got. I could read.
16: Yeah, that's
15: I'm
16: a good
15: question.
16: Very
15: nice today.
16: That's a
15: Dan
16: good point.
15: Dan can definitely read. He writes academic published papers in journals that if I send an email to, they say, please stop.
16: He may not enjoy my book then, because it is a lot more
15: anecdotal stories.
16: Rom-com-y, WWE for the veterinarian world. It is basically lowbrow humor and guilty pleasure for people who love animals and animal rescue stories. But
15: I imagine his quote's going to be like, this is a book that I read, Dan Riskin.
16: I'll take it, man. I will take it.
15: Okay, let's get on to Erno. What would you like to say, and then we'll get back on topic?
16: Well, I was just going to ask about your cat Tomato and how much does Tomato weigh, and do you think Tomato is overweight?
15: He's underweight. He's not terribly food motivated. He is about 10 and a half pounds. He is a small cat, so he's not underweight, like medical veterinary terms, but he's on the like threshold of it all.
16: Why do you think he's underweight, though?
15: Because he's skinny. He's a skinny boy.
16: Yeah, I bet you he's probably a proper weight.
15: Okay.
16: And you're comparing it to the 50% of cats and dogs in North American households that are either overweight or obese.
15: Fair enough. But I think the vet was like he could stand to gain a pound or two, but he's fine.
16: Yeah. Who knows?
15: Yeah.
16: Anyways, I would much rather, and again, if you've listened to this segment, in the past, you will learn that cats like Tomato will live longer if they are of a proper body weight or even slightly under body weight. They will live up to like 18 months longer. But this article basically just talked about the difficulty in getting cats and dogs to lose weight when they're overweight. And we all know that animals, pets can get a lot of the same diseases that are weight associated. Diabetes, heart disease, increased risk of cancer, more severe symptoms of arthritis if they already have arthritis, et cetera, et cetera, et cetera. They just don't live as long. And unfortunately, owners have what we call weight blindness. They will say, hey, how's Fluffy's weight today when they come into the vet? And I'll say, well, Fluffy's 25 kilos. What's that in pounds? 55 pounds. And I'm like, yeah, he needs to lose some weight. He's a little bit heavy. Oh, no, he puts on weight every winter. I'm like, yes, he does. He puts on 5 pounds every winter and then only loses 2 every spring. So you see the trend. And oh, yeah, but I saw his father. His father was.
15: Is that like when you're so in love with your partner when their weight fluctuates, you just don't care or see it because you love them so much and you don't really notice it? And it's not something you consider. You see them as a wonderful person and it doesn't matter. Is it kind of like that?
16: I think so. And they're just so attached. And part of the problem is not only what we're feeding them, but the treats that we're feeding them. And there's such a strong bond with cats and people, sort of, and dogs and people, definitely, where you're giving them treats and they're wagging their tail or saying thank you and whatever, showing these signs of affection. So it gives you these dopamine hits as well, right? So this article basically just talked about you can't just cut out calories, which, I mean, I found this helpful because I just tell people you got to feed less, exercise more. Now, I do say that calorie reduction for the older cats and dogs is much more effective than exercise. The same thing is true for old people like me. You will get there one day, David. But if you drop the calories too much, all it can do is increase begging. And then people are like, oh, you've been so good, buddy. You've been on a diet. Here's some more treats. And those treats are less nutritionally dense, less satisfying. If you cut the calories too much, it drops their metabolism. Therefore, they can't lose weight. And it just becomes this sort of frustrating cycle. So the steps are, there's 4 steps. First of all, you got to measure the weight often. So keep an eye on the goal. Keep your eye on the prize. Number 2 is, yes, you have to decrease calories, but you also have to increase satisfaction. So very nutrient-dense foods, fiber-dense foods will make them feel full.
15: You're saying nutrition. Don't just give them like less of bad food, basically.
16: Correct. Yeah. So it all makes sense, right? Another great one is, especially for those animals that beg at the table and sucker you into feeding them, is give them options of things to do when it's begging time. Here's a toy to play with. Here's a chew bone that you're not really going to get any calories from, but it's going to distract you. Boredom eating is a big problem that I have. And the last is to give them options to, air quotes, hunt, forage, or find food. So don't just put their food in a bowl, here you go, and then blah, blah, blah, blah, blah, and then it's gone in 5 seconds. Make them work for it a little bit, have those little sort of intellectually stimulating toys, sort of that situation. But it's a basically a multi-pronged attack. You need a support system, you need to go through therapy, and eventually Ozempic for dogs is coming out and then we won't have to worry about it.
15: Yeah, GLP-1s are coming for everybody. Let's talk how to let your cat live longer. It's not just diet, it's trapping them indoors.
16: it is trapping them indoors. We have talked so many times about invasive species. We talked about the goldfish. We talked about the lionfish. We talked about cats on islands. Well, cats that go outside, yes, they've caused a lot of damage to birds and wildlife, but they're also in danger of their own lives. Two-thirds of outdoor cats across the world, basically, in populated cities, die while outside from cars, fights, and falls. Are you a Simpsons fan? From falls. Falls from various...
17: Yeah, the cat's always, like, dying, but it's always...
16: Apparently. So
17: die.
16: Snowball 1... No, apparently there's now... They're on Snowball 5 now, but Snowball 1 and 2 died outside on the road. Snowball 3 drowned. The fourth cat named Coltrane, also known as Snowball 4, fell from a height. Snowball 5 still on the show, but I don't know. Those guys from the Simpsons seem to know what's going on, that they're starting to tell us to keep the cats inside.
17: I had like a, you know, animal sciences researcher who published some paper about this. And I was like, well, what do you do with owners who are like, my cat cannot be an indoor cat. Like it rushes the door. It's unhappy. It gets stir crazier. It's crazy. It trashes my home. It's really trained to go outside. And he's like, well, it might be out of luck for that cat, but the next cat you own, keep it as an indoor cat. So I think that's a practical way to look at it. Like, shift your thinking. If your current cat will not tolerate being locked inside, fine, whatever. Just acknowledge it might have a shortened lifespan. But for your next cat, if you have a kitten, keep it as an indoor cat.
16: Yeah, keep it as an indoor cat. Start with sort of good behaviors at the beginning. Also, you know, there's this other sort of study where cats that go outside, indoor-outdoor pet cats, can carry the same diseases and are at the same risks as feral cats, stray cats, things like toxoplasmosis, roundworms, Bartonella, which is the bacteria that causes cat scratch fever, Leptospira, feline leukemia, FIV, all these different diseases. And you can decrease those risks significantly by going outside with them, by keeping an eye on them.
17: On a little kitty leash.
16: Put them on a leash. But keeping an eye on them, that'll kind of scare other cats away. A lot of these diseases, these cats get from catching wildlife. So you can like stick a bell on their collar to warn the birds that there is a
17: so
16: quiet.
17: The cat thinks it's hiding in the bushes, but ring, ring, ring, ring, ring.
16: It's like, I failed again. I don't get it.
17: Cliff, it has been a joy. Keep your pets inside. Be kind to animals. Check out Cliff's podcast. It's called Vet Life. Cliff, thank you.
16: Thanks as always, David.
17: That is a wrap on the show, the night, the week. Thank you for tuning in. This was the last show, but never the last show, because we'll be back on Monday. Cheers.
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30: From the National Newsroom of the Canadian Press, I'm John Kennedy. One of the Canadians on board a flotilla trying to reach Gaza that was intercepted by Israel says she spent 4 days in Israeli captivity and was forced to sleep with her hands tied behind her back in a room with the lights on.
31: Canadian Safa Chebi says Israeli forces also shot rubber bullets at her boat during the interception and that her hijab was also pulled off at the hands of Israelis. Chebi says soldiers took off most of the detainees' clothing, leaving them only with one layer on cold nights. The Canadians were among 420 individuals on 41 boats detained by Israel in international waters. Foreign Affairs Minister Anita Anand says, quote, Canada unequivocally condemns the grave mistreatment of Canadians in Israel. Those responsible for this egregious abuse must be held accountable. Israeli prison officials have denied any abuse. Naira Ahmed, The Canadian Press.
30: Political fallout is growing around Alberta's separation debate after Premier Danielle Smith unveiled a new referendum question. The October vote will see Albertans wonder whether they want to remain in Canada or begin the process towards a referendum on separation. Some separatist supporters say Smith has now abandoned promises of a direct vote on leaving Confederation. Business leaders, municipal officials, and political opponents have also raised concerns, but Smith says she'll campaign for Alberta to stay in Canada, and she'll respect the outcome. A shipyard explosion in New York City has left one person dead and several others injured, including firefighters. Around 3:30 on Friday afternoon, the borough of Staten Island had 911 calls ringing out, reporting workers trapped in a raging fire. When fire crews arrived, they called in all available units to assist with the issue and started search and rescue operations while putting out the blaze. FDNY Chief of Department John Esposito confirmed the person was missing and had been found, but unfortunately did not survive.
32: We had several that were injured. We did recover a deceased civilian. The fire is now under control. All searches have been conducted. There is nobody remaining unaccounted for.
30: Dozens were injured, including first responders. We're told that one of the fire marshals is in critical condition, while another firefighter is in serious condition. And a California community less than 20 miles from Los Angeles is at risk of a massive explosion from a chemical leak. ABC's Alex Stone is in L.A.
7: 40,000 residents of Garden Grove in Orange County, south of L.A., have been told they have to evacuate because a toxic chemical is leaking from a tank at an aerospace factory. Orange County firefighters say there are two dangerous scenarios in this. The tank could either fail, leaking toxic chemicals all over the ground, or explode into a giant fireball. The leak was triggered on Thursday when a valve overheated on a 34,000-gallon tank containing a liquid used to make acrylic plastics.
30: This is the Canadian Press. In sports, Shea Gilgeous-Alexander had 26 points and 12 assists, and the Oklahoma City Thunder climbed out of a 15-point hole minutes into the game to beat the San Antonio Spurs 123-108, taking a 2-1 lead in their series. Jared McCain had 24 points, and Jalen Williams added 18 for Oklahoma City. Jack Eichel and Ivan Barbashev scored in a 2-minute, 7-second span in the third period, and the Vegas Golden Knights stunned the Colorado Avalanche 3-1, taking a 2-0 lead in the Western Conference Final. Eichel tied it, then set up Barbashev for a go-ahead goal with 8 minutes, 38 seconds remaining. Barbashev added an empty netter with a 3 minutes remaining. The comeback stunned the capacity crowd and wiped out the top seed of the Avalanche's 1-0 lead. And the Montreal Canadiens will seek to steal a second game in Raleigh, North Carolina from the Hurricanes tomorrow after starting the NHL's Eastern Conference Final with a 6-2 win there. From the Canadian Press, I'm John Kennedy.
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9: This is Live from Kamloops, presented by BCLC. It's the Moj, Bob Arjanovic, along with Julio Caravetta. 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Julio, we're done after tonight. Final show. It's been a lot of fun this week, but of course tomorrow it's going to be, that's going to be Christmas. It's a game. We get to see what some of these guys can do.
10: Well, exactly, and that's the best part about training camp is when you finally get to these game situations, you're gonna get the separation. You know, those game situations are a lot different than games that you're playing out in practice. So, you know what? The cream is always going to rise to the top. And hopefully for some of these guys, the journey is going to continue.
9: Well, one of those individuals who will be grading some of the players participating in the game is Lions linebacker coach Mark Washington, who returns to the den. Mark, welcome.
11: Thank you. Thank you for having me.
10: And welcome back.
9: Welcome back.
10: Welcome back. Yes, it's good to see a familiar face.
12: It's good to be back.
10: Good.
12: It's really good
9: What's
12: to be
9: like
12: back.
9: Being back in the colors?
12: What's it like? It's good to be working again. You know, it's good to be working with some really good guys. You know, your work environment makes a difference, you know, in being here. You know, the familiarity I have with these guys and with the place and with the fans and with everything, you know, the city, it helps tremendously. So I can't wait to get going again.
9: I'll talk a little bit about that familiarity that you have with the organization and the coaching staff, but what was it like not coaching football for an extended period of time?
12: It felt good.
9: Yeah.
12: For a minute. And then it's like, all right, it's time to get back to work, man. Like, it felt good to be home. It felt good to, I had an opportunity to essentially my son's senior year in high school, you know, down in Connecticut, down at Choke. It was an opportunity to go watch all his games, to be there.
10: Fantastic.
12: Yeah, it was awesome, right? And then have an opportunity to chase some other, you know, football endeavors and to learn, to set a step back from the game, which is needed after going hard for, I can't even, you know, like when I retired, I went
10: right into it.
12: I went right into it, right? So, you know, you learn on the go, but to have nothing to do and sort of, you know, at your own discretion or no due date or anything like that to just go and learn. And I studied a lot.
9: What was the biggest thing you learned?
12: I studied offense. I didn't even study defense too much. I just studied offenses. Why, what, what they do, why they do it, how they do it, just to try to make me a better defensive coach.
10: And like you say, too, the game, it changes so much, yeah, right, yeah. From year to year, big right? And the concepts change, all those kinds of things change, right?
12: So,
10: That you mean that I think the other part when you're talking like that, I don't know whether people really fully understand the kind of commitment that coaches
12: they have to
10: put in. They see it as game day and it's so great and you work, but they don't understand that kind of hours that you're spending. Walk me through a typical day for you, like so people have a real understanding
12: during the season.
10: During the season,
12: okay. It depends on what day it is, but they're all pretty much Groundhog's Day, you know what I mean? You're going to get the same thing. But, I mean, I'm in the office early. I'm weird, though. Like, I'm in the office at, like, 4, right? I want to get there early. I like to get in.
10: The silence?
12: Silence. I like no disruptions. Plus, I always like – I started that when I started coaching in order to try to be home a little bit earlier so I can go and watch my kids play in their different sports that they played back then. And so that's why I sort of started early and tried to end a little early. But you know how it is. Things bleed and 6 turns to 7 to 8. Next thing you know, it's 8:30 at night.
10: You know, 12, 14 hour days.
12: For sure. And that's every day of the week. You know, after the game or when we're coming home from a game, especially an away game, you know, we usually don't go home. We just go straight to the office and you get cranked up, especially if you got the players the next day coming in. So you got to get the tape broken down and, you know, and all that kind of stuff. So it's a 7-day-a-week commitment for sure, you know, and that's every week, every day, you know.
10: Yeah, I mean, it's just weeks, right? It's staggering. I really try to emphasize to people, like, it's not as glamorous as you think. Like, these guys are working a lot.
12: Yeah.
10: And because you do have to keep up with everything that's going on around the league, right? Because you're working on game one, and that's the game in front of you.
12: Right.
10: But you also have to be cognizant of what's going on down the road because, I mean, you have to prep for that stuff.
12: You got to, you know, even if it's you're just sort of stacking ideas in your mind or things that you want to get down, it's like, all right, we play, you know, Saskatchewan in 4 weeks from now, all right? So this is what I'm thinking about, you know. And so these type of things sort of, you know, it keeps your mind going all the time.
10: From when you started as a coach to where you are now, how much has the defensive schemes changed?
12: Things have changed. More blitz, more quarters coverage, more zone blitzing. We were more, back when I started, we were more, you know, cover three, cover one, that type of thing. And now, then deep balls were always an issue, so everybody went to quarters, and then the RPO thing just took off. RPOs already been here, but the RPO thing took off because RPOs were made to defeat quarters coverage, right? And so everything sort of, you know, it's an arms race, right? So you get a toy, you get a new toy. You get a new toy, you get a new toy.
10: Yeah.
12: So you go back and forth.
9: This is live from Kamloops, presented by BCLC. It's the Moj. Bob Marjanovic, along with Julio Caravetta. Our guest is Lions linebacker coach Mark Washington. You know, it's interesting, and Julio was talking about that commitment. You know, we've all kind of coached it at various levels. Of course, you're the pro. Julio's done it at high school. I've done it at high school and university. The thing is that I think a lot of people don't realize is that it never leaves you, right? I remember, like, no. And,
10: it's true.
9: But it's true.
12: 100%,
9: and I'll tell 100%. You, a great story that I remember, I was with the late, great Casey Smith, who coached UBC for a couple of years and obviously an assistant there under his dad. And we went for a pub. We went to the pub to have a pint. And there's a game on TV, and he's grabbing a coaster. Right. He saw some concept.
12: Yeah, and he wanted to jot it down.
9: And he's like, he's jotting it down.
12: Yeah, yeah.
9: And it's like, it never leaves you in the sense that you're always thinking about, what happens if I try this guy here?
12: Yeah.
9: Or we try running this scheme?
12: Yeah.
9: Or we can do this? Or how are we going to stop them? You're always thinking. And that's, I think, the thing that people don't realize, is that hamster,
12: he's going
9: nonstop.
12: He's rolling. Well, I mean, you know, I try to take advantage of things like traffic. You know, driving home, you know, traffic is a good thing because it allows you to, your mind to slow down and sort of decompress a little bit. Always when I get home, I want to be committed to being home, you know, especially with when the kids were younger and everything like that. So I didn't want to bring work home, you know, and so I rarely did that. But it meant, you know, you needed that decompression, though.
9: Now, you talked about the hours that you spend, you know, at the facility with the coaching staff, all that. And the familiarity, how much does it help you coming to BC and knowing Ryan Phillips, having played with him, having coached with Randy Melvin, you coached with in Hamilton,
13: Benny.
9: The defensive line coach, Mike Benavides, I mean, Buck Pierce. Did you and Buck ever cross paths as players? You did, didn't you?
13: Yeah. I mean, he played his first year, I think his rookie year was the same with RPs, which was 05.
9: Yeah.
13: Right, so 05, 06, we won the ring together in 06. You know, and then 7 was my last year. And then I went right into coaching. We've been around those guys.
9: So what's it mean for you to have those guys on the staff and just blend, slide right in, I guess?
13: Frankly, it's one of the reasons why I came. You know, frankly, because of the guys in the room. Knowing these guys, knowing their work ethic, knowing their character, knowing how they are, you know, in the building. That makes a difference. And if you're going to be spending 18 hours with people, you better know them.
10: The importance of that kind of, because you do spend a lot of time, and it's that selflessness of being able to talk to somebody about what's going on, if it's a struggle, if it's this, and everybody's got that common, you know, the common goal, you know, that you don't have any personalities that are abrasive or you know, you have all those guys that are all. Made were cut from the same cloth.
9: Hey, let's forget about all that stuff. Hey, who cares who the coaches are? He's got Sankey in middle linebacker. Yeah. I've been showing up too.
13: That helps. That helps. I mean,
9: all kidding aside, though. But I mean, the group that you have, and not only the veterans, the incumbents, but some of the guys that are pushing them. Whether it's Goforth, whether it's Lewis. Yeah. Talk about the group that you have right now and the excitement level that you have coaching this
13: group. I'm excited because we got a good group. We got a real good group, man. We got, like you said, we got a good balance of young guys and veterans and guys that are hungry. They're all hungry. And so they understand their identity. They understand what, you know, we're looking for as a defense and what I'm looking for in particular as a linebacker coach. And so we're getting the most out of those guys, and it's a good balance.
10: Right? And I think probably one of the things that jumps out at you too when you watch the group is the versatility that you have. Yes. And again, that's all part of that evolution of the game, right? Yeah. And your ability to bring people in different spots from different because I'm sure for you now working with a guy like Nathan who is so cerebral and studies the game so hard that you understand how a quarterback wants to think and how to because you can't line up and just do one thing or a couple things against a guy like that. He's going to eat you up.
13: And every quarterback for the most part in this league will find that they'll eat you up, man. You have to have that diversity. You got to have the variety to sort of get at them. And we're going to put a lot of pressure on those guys. Not only physically, but mentally and visually.
9: To do that, though, you need guys that are intellectual, that understand concepts, and that are athletes.
13: Yeah,
9: and hybrids.
13: Yeah,
9: a guy could line up at defensive end, but in reality, he's not playing defensive end. He's playing. He's got the responsibility of a backer.
13: Right.
9: Sometimes you have a guy lining up a backer, drops back, and he plays halves. Right. Yeah. So it's just like you have to have guys that are smart and guys that are athletes. Do you feel you have that on this football team?
13: For sure. I mean, I think the front office did a great job of putting together a nice mix of diverse group. You know, guys that can do several different things, and that's what you're looking for. You know, like just as basketball has become positionless, and football is sort of in certain ways. I mean, you can't get away from you need a three technique, you need a three technique.
10: Yeah, you need a big man in the middle.
13: You know, but for the most part, you're going to have – you're not going to live in that world constantly, but – for the most part, you're going to have guys that can do more than one thing.
10: And I think the other part that really jumps out at you, we noticed that last year with the players that they've brought in, but it just seems like everybody that, especially a lot of the new guys and the vet guys, like talking to Darnell Sankey and Casey Sales, those guys, the character part of them, like the kind of, and one of the things that really jumps out at me, Mark, is when we used to watch you guys during that heyday, your best players were the hardest workers.
13: Yeah.
10: When you showed up to practice, and it seeps through the entire organization, right? Like where everybody is, the young guys. This is the way things are done here.
13: Yeah, and this is how, and this the standard has been set. This is how we do things here. If you like it, great. Come on. If you don't, well, don't worry about it. We'll find somebody else. And people say the great ones work the hardest. Well, that's probably one of the reasons why they're great. It's not just talent.
9: It's not that at all. That's probably the biggest fallacy that I'll hear from people. He's got so much physical athleticism and skill set. No. And to quote Wally, no. You have to have not only that athletic ability,
12: right,
9: but you ask, and trust me, we've interviewed tons of athletes back in the day, myself and whatever co-host I had, and almost 99 times out of 100, they say the same thing. What impresses you most about Sidney Crosby? His work ethic.
12: Yeah.
9: What impresses you most about Nathan Rourke? His work ethic.
12: Yeah.
9: They have the talent, but the work ethic,
12: it's
9: covered with the work ethic that's off the charts.
12: Yeah.
9: And that's what makes him great.
12: It shows that, I mean, to get to this level, you got to have some talent. So what else is going to set you apart?
10: Mm-hmm.
12: Your character, your work ethic, those type of things. Those are the things that will keep you in the room, but your talent will get you in the door.
10: And you've seen your share of guys,
12: man.
10: Man,
12: have I ever, man.
10: Yeah, you've seen every type of guy.
12: I've forgotten more than
10: I know. Exactly. You know what I mean?
9: Forgot more than that. Well, Mark, we appreciate you stopping by. Best of luck with the Lions this year. Hopefully. It's a special season.
10: It's going to be nice to see your smiling face every day, my friend.
12: You know, same with you guys. Appreciate y'all.
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9: This is live from Kamloops, presented by BCLC. It's the Moach, Bob Marjanovich, along with Julio Caravetta. Thrilled to have Lions standout receiver, all CFL receiver,
10: the man,
9: Keon Hatcher, former Arkansas Razorback. Suey! How's that? How's my Suey? Is it not bad?
2: We got a new head coach and stuff, so we're trying to see. Yeah. We're going to see how it goes.
9: Well, how's my call? My call all right? Suey!
2: It's cool.
9: Yeah, it's good. Let's hear yours.
10: Hey, listen.
9: Suey! Oh, see, you got a down pat.
2: Yeah.
9: You got a down pat. Man, what camp's this for you?
2: This is number 6.
9: Yeah?
2: Yeah.
9: How different is this one than the other previous 5, I guess?
2: I'm the oldest in the group.
10: Those are the things that you start to notice, isn't it?
2: Yeah, yeah.
9: You're the veteran now?
2: Yeah. I'm the oldest in the group. I play a different role now.
9: Do you like that role?
2: Yeah.
9: The responsibility of it?
2: I enjoy it. Yeah. Keeps you accountable.
9: Yeah.
2: You know what I mean?
9: We were talking with Justin McInnes, and we were talking about these little things, at least little things that I notice. I think it was McInnes or Katoy caught a pass downfield. You guys all ran downfield, sprinted, congratulated him after the big play. And they came on the sidelines, guys were taking water, and you went back to the main group, and you're like, hey, guys, come on, we still got to work. And, like, guys recognize the fact that, hey, we still got to pay attention here, get back with the group, maybe coach up some of the younger guys. But that little leadership, that you talk to, that little thing is one of the things that I kind of noticed that, everybody holds everybody accountable, but being a veteran, you're the guy that carries the more weight, right?
2: Yeah, most definitely. Just got to keep everybody, on the same page and making sure that everybody's still just locked in on the goal. And that's just to continue to get better each and every day, each and every snap, and, learn from our mistakes. And, just get ready for the season.
10: It also sets up a great example, though, doesn't it, Hatcher? Like, as far as your guys' work ethic, I think for some of these young guys that have come in here, they've been watching you on television. And so to see the kind of effort that you guys put in practice, getting ready for games and what you're doing to prepare yourself, they're all eyes, all those young guys are all watching you. And so that it must be a good feeling because you guys have set such a standard, a good standard for all these young guys coming up. And hopefully that they'll take it moving forward.
2: Yeah, most definitely. And that standard is just to work, man. To work and get better. To be harder on yourself than the coach is harder on you. You know what I mean? And just expect more from yourself. Regardless of if the play was successful or it wasn't, what could you do better? You know what I mean? And those type of things. So, yeah. Just, showing them how to work, man, and how to be a pro for real. So,
10: Did you spend the off season up here?
2: Yes, I did.
10: You did. Was that mm-hmm. the first time?
2: No.
10: No.
2: It's not. Yeah.
10: Did you do it?
2: I started doing that after the beginning of 23.
10: Okay.
2: The beginning of 23.
10: And that must go a long way too. We were talking to Justin McInnes about that as well. The fact that you guys are here, he's here. You're here. Nathan's here.
2: Yeah.
10: Butler's here.
2: Yeah.
10: Kieran Prasant. That's you basically your starting receiving core. They're all here, and so is Katoy.
2: Yeah, right? Yeah.
10: So
2: yeah, everybody was here. This was the first offseason that everyone was here, though, for the most part. So yeah,
9: And, you know, you talk about that work ethic, right, and putting in the work. I mean, obviously, Mark Rizzardo, Metrotown Physio, you're in there getting, you know, your work done that you have. And then also working with Tanner Kerr, talking or listening to the interview they had with Bakes and Nick Kowalski on First and Now. You had a pretty serious contingent of guys working out with Tanner during the offseason and taking your fitness level to another level.
2: Yeah, yeah, most definitely we did. We had a pretty solid group. This offseason with Tanner, we had, you know, some great sessions. And, yeah, man, we got better. We challenged each other. We competed. And, yeah, we got better. It was fun.
10: Super. Must be super exciting, too, you know, heading into year two of Bucks offense and the success that you guys had with that offense last year in year one. And now that you've kind of, like you like you said, all the receivers and everybody here, you're gonna you had that work, and now heading into this season, it must feel like you're just miles ahead of where you were last year.
2: Yeah, man, we're just trying to build off of where we were at, you know, and that starts now in camp, you know, taking it a day at a time, a play at a time, and, you know, just continuing to work and get better.
9: One of the things we've talked about is this offense. I mean, last year, over 8 yards per play, averaging. What's the ceiling for this offense in year two?
2: I don't even want to put a ceiling on it because I don't know. I don't know. But I know there's more out there. I know there's more out there, and that's where we're working. That's what we're working trying to get.
9: Do you know, it's interesting. I talked about this earlier in the week in the huddle feature. Everybody always asks me, or they ask Julia, who are the rookies that are impressing you? Who are the guys that are standing out? But you know the one thing that I think, and Julia always talks about this, second-year guys who now take that next step. A guy like Seven McGee, maybe a guy like Jermaine Jackson. You know, even a Passant might be ready to take a next step. Hergie Mayala's look good this camp, too. So, you know, a lot of times that improvement doesn't necessarily come from rookies. Sometimes it's those second, third-year guys who take a step to the next level.
2: No, most definitely. And all those guys that you just named, man, have been putting in the work. You know, they've been having a solid camp. And they just, you know, continue to work, man. That's what it's about. And I think, you know, come this preseason game, you know, that's what it's really about. You know, how do you show up when the lights come on? And yeah, just continue to work and practice, getting better at the finer details. But ultimately, how do you play when those lights come on?
9: Anybody I miss that might have stood out for you?
2: Second year guys, I think you named all the second year guys.
9: Any rooks?
2: Yeah, some of the young guys been good. They've been good, you know, just learning the offense and things like that. But like I said, ultimately it's about how you play when the mics come on.
10: Does it bring you back a little bit?
2: Yeah, a little bit.
10: Those young guys?
2: Yeah. You know, you're just trying to figure it out. And, you know, make your plays when they come to you.
9: This is live from Kamloops, presented by BCLC. It's the Moj, Bob Marjanovic, Julio Caravetta. Lions All-Star receiver Keon Hatcher is our guest. And, Julio, you talk about it. Does it kind of bring you back a little bit

0: know, have your details down, and, you know, make the plays when they come to you. You know, at the end of the day, it's football. So
1: yeah, and I, you know, you always say, too, that at this point, you know, you can't paralyze yourself by thinking, overthinking things, right? That's the, like you say, about the importance of preparation mm-hmm. and understanding that, because when you do get to a game, that you're moving at 100 miles an hour because you're not thinking about, oh, my depth or my here, mm-hmm. this is where I'm supposed to sit. You're doing it 100 miles an hour, and that's going to show up on film and during the game, obviously.
0: No, most definitely. And like you said, the game's 100 miles per hour. You ain't got really much time to think. You know, you're going on the go, quarterback calls a play. You're out the huddle, is no, what do I have, or this and that, you know what I mean? You got to be on top of your stuff. So that's, you know, as a young guy, that's really what it's about, learning your stuff. Because, I mean, if you weren't athletic enough, you wouldn't be here. Yeah. If you couldn't make the plays, you wouldn't be here. You know what I mean? But it's just about learning, you know what I'm saying, learning your plays and, you know, just learning the finer details of them.
2: Keon, big picture, you look at this team this year. I mean, is it Grey Cup or bust?
0: It's always Grey Cup or bust, man.
2: Yeah.
0: If you have that type of mentality as a competitor, you know what I mean? Some people will go in, I don't know, happy to win a few games, or, you know what I mean, make it to the playoffs, or, you know what I mean? I mean, you have to do those things in order to get to the Grey Cup, of course, but, like, if you're a winner, yeah, it's Grey Cup or bust.
2: Do you know the one thing to get to the Grey Cup, though? And this, I've talked to a lot of guys who've been on teams, championship teams, whether it's football, hockey, whatever. They always talk about getting everybody on board, because you don't know when you're going to need a Herji Maiala. You don't know when you might need that seventh or eighth offensive lineman. And they, you know, that's something that Buck is kind of really trying to promote as well, is just that togetherness. And, like, you can't have teams with cliques. You got to have teams that, you know, everybody feels like they have an investment. I imagine that's one of the things that you, as one of the leaders on the team, really kind of hypes as well, right?
0: Yeah, man, you always got to keep the guys together, man. The closer you are, the better the team will be. You know, the further, you know, the guy next to you will go for you, the closer you are with him. So that's major. It's always major, you know, and a team aspect. So, yeah, man, just keeping the guys together, continuing to work, and, yeah, man, I'm excited about it.
2: Well, Keon, thanks for stopping by. We appreciate it. Continued success with the Lions, and we'll be calling your number quite a bit, hopefully, this year.
0: No, for sure. Can't wait. See y'all later. Appreciate it.
2: Big thank you to Lions receiver Keon Hatcher. 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More space, better pace. That is Kamloops. We will take a short break. On the other side, we'll look at the big picture. We'll talk about the Western Division, the Eastern Division, the CFL in general. J.C. Abbott from Three Down Nation makes a special guest appearance on Live from Kamloops, presented by BCLC.
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8: This is live from Kamloops, presented by BCLC. It's the Moach, Bob Marjanovic, along with Julio Caravetta, coming to you from Thompson Rivers University. Of course, BC Lions training camp taking place in this interior city. Thrilled to have J.C. Abbott stop by from Three Down Nation now. J.C., welcome.
9: Thanks for having me on.
8: Well, first off, before we even bug J.C., we've got to get into this. Like, we've got players, coaches, general managers, everybody punctual, showing up on time. Just Cheese Abbott, Three Down Nation, 25 minutes late, comes strolling in here like a diva and says, am I late?
10: Hey, a couple days from now will be an hour and 50 minutes that you were late.
9: The story is thrown already.
10: He does, yeah, he has a real knack for that.
8: What, exaggerating?
10: No, I would exaggerate. I wouldn't say exaggerating. It's
9: storytelling.
10: Just storytelling, yes.
8: All right. Let's talk about some stories with a man who writes stories. How's that for a segue?
10: Here you go.
8: So, you've been up here at training camp for a couple of days. First off, just your impressions of what you've seen in the limited time you've been up here.
9: I think it's a good group, right? This is a team that was on the precipice last year. They're very close to making it to a Grey Cup game, and I think they've added some real talent. There's some nice pieces, and I came up here mainly to get a look at some of the rookies, and they impressed me yesterday at practice. We'll see what that looks like in a preseason game. You never know. Once the pads go on and the bullets become live, it's a different story. But they just need to find a couple pieces to get over the hump, and I think there's some promising looks.
10: What are those pieces, in your opinion?
9: To me, the biggest question mark is the secondary. Not because they don't have good players there, right? We know the pedigree of some of the guys like Gary Peters and TJ Lee and what they've done in this league. But at a certain point, age is a factor, right? And I think, while I still think Gary Peters is a top half of the league cornerback, We know how health held him back last year, and he wasn't necessarily that same number one in the league guy that we've become accustomed to. Mm-hmm. So now you've got to find who are those other guys. Who can step up if he's not fully healthy? Who's going to be the heir apparent? That's what I'll be looking for in these preseason games, is how do they find pieces in the secondary? Because they found one last year, and unfortunately, he's down in the NFL.
8: Yeah. Well, you know, you're not the only one looking. The coaches are looking to, for the heir apparents and who's going to step up. And, you know, we talked to some of them, and that's the fine balance of how do we get ready and how do we evaluate some of the younger players.
9: Yeah, it's incredibly difficult, right? Because sometimes those older players, those veterans, they give you a slightly better opportunity to win right now. But if you never get those younger guys ready, you're going to hurt yourself at the end of the season or into next year and beyond when you don't have those guys prepared.
10: And that's the key to success in this league, right? And I said this to Ryan and Buck, is that you have to believe in your job and what it is to define talent, and then trust yourself. There's so many coaches that just will always rely and say, oh, no, we're going to go with the veteran because I feel safer that way. You're not gonna make those steps, right? You've got to be able to find those next guys and trust the process and put them in and say, I might take a few lumps here, but we really believe that they're going to be this kind of player for us.
9: Yeah, you have to afford guys the learning curve, and that's part of what training camp's for in preseason, but also early in seasons, right? You got to be willing to stick with some guys and trust that you've made the correct evaluation.
8: The analogy I like to use is the fact that you've got a veteran, he's going to be a 7 either way. His floor and his ceiling is at 7. He's going to be consistent. You got a rookie who is basically playing at the five level, but hey, this guy could be an 8 or a 9 once he gains some experience, once he gains some confidence. So you got to take your lumps while he's going through that process, and then eventually, hopefully, he does blossom into that player that you think he is. So that's the thing I think with this defense right now is, you know, looking and, you know, when you talk about the secondary, it's not necessarily about individuals. It's about the group, right? And let's not forget what a guy like TJ Lee did for the group last year in terms of his communication skills, his experience, those pre-snap adjustments, those pre-snap communications that he had with the rest of the secondary to help that group. So it's about finding the right mix of players, the right group of players that gets the job done.
9: Yeah, that chemistry, and that's what these veterans are bringing, because even if they don't last the whole season, even if somebody gets hurt, right, they're an extra coach on the field or in the locker room where they're bringing those young guys along. And yeah, I think it's a little bit different south of the border sometimes in terms of the competitiveness, but generally in the CFL, players are very willing to take guys under their wing and really guide them more so because they understand that you're going to need that many bodies through this long grind of a season, and they're all working towards that same goal.
8: Offensive line is another question mark, particularly when it comes to who replaces Jarrell Broxton. To me, the big question there is Dejon Allen and how he performs. Can he regain the form that made him one of the elite offensive linemen in the Canadian Football League as late as, 2024? So, and again, he's been a little dinged up. He's missed some practices. So to me, that's one of the bigger questions on the offensive line. You see it the same way?
9: I do. I think that's a huge question. Now, I'm not overly concerned if you're slow playing him through training camp. It's how is Dejon Allen going to look regular season, week one? Can he stay healthy throughout? Because we know at the top of his game, he's the most outstanding offensive lineman. That's the caliber of player that you have. Now, I think the Lions have done a really nice job in the last few days of adding some late pieces that protect them if that tackle situation doesn't sort itself out, right? If Corey Woodruff struggles at left tackle, if Dejon Allen isn't fully healthy, they've added guys like Josh Coker. Now, he's not going to be ready until late in the season, but a very, very good starting caliber tackle that you can play on either side once he does get healthy if you're encountering problems late in the year. Yesterday, they add Josh Donovan, who's another guy who was penciled in almost as the right tackle starter for the Toronto Argonauts, and was a bit of a surprise cut there. He played really well a couple seasons ago for Montreal, but unfortunately got hurt, got caught up in a bit of a numbers game. That's somebody who maybe he's not a starter for you right now, but you can use as an insurance policy as you're evaluating these other pieces that you have somebody who's done it at the very least if you don't have Dejan Alegrete.
10: And the other part of that is, and I was going to say to you, can you believe the day that we're talking about four starting American offensive linemen? And that speaks to the idea now that if you're going to do that, then you're going to have people who are ready to step in. All across the board, because if you lose one of these guys, you can't have one guy on the practice roster anymore, because you're going to need potentially two or three.
9: And guys who are versatile, right?
10: Yeah.
9: You can play guard, you can play tackle, like Josh Coker, Josh Donovan, both of those guys sort of fit in that mold in my mind, and they have more guard body types almost, but they've had success at tackle. Those are the sorts of players that you're looking for. You know, Brandon Yates, I thought he looked good in his limited action last year. I'm excited to see him take the next step. Mm-hmm. That's another one in my mind. Like, the lines are loading up at that position because they're taking a different approach than other teams, and there's a wealth of guys you can bring in that have that sort of flexibility.
10: Before we move on to maybe what's going to happen in the West, maybe in the league, from what I understand, you're pretty good at breaking down offensive linemen's films.
9: Well, some
10: that's
9: people
10: a little have, bit of an inside joke.
9: Some people have maybe asked for my opinion.
10: Right on. hey, we talked a little bit about this yesterday, but I asked you what your thoughts were about the Western Division, and I think we both came to the same conclusion as far as how this thing should play out, and it should be pretty tight.
9: It will be pretty tight. I think if you look at any of these teams, they all have a legit shot, and it's going to come down to what it comes down to every year, and that's really injuries and specifically at the quarterback position. Because if you look at BC, you look at Saskatchewan, if you look at Calgary, you know, all of these teams, if the starter goes down, there is a significant drop off, not just in terms of talent but also experience at that position. Mm-hmm. And we know that so frequently in this league, you're going to need multiple quarterbacks. That's going to be a big deciding factor in my mind.
8: J.C. Abbott from Three Down Nation is our guest. This is live from Kamloops, presented by BCLC. It's the Moj, Bob Marjanovic, along with Julio Caravetta. Saskatchewan, I think, maybe takes a little bit of a step back with the talent. Well,
10: they lost a lot of talent.
8: You know, losing guys like Carney, A.J. Allen, they probably take a little bit of a step back. It always happens with teams that win Grey Cups. They just can't afford to keep everybody. I look at Edmonton, probably, you know, the you think they're going to get better, but at the same time, it's like JC said, a couple of injuries for Charter. But Charter, that offense,
10: Yeah, but defensively, they added Carney.
8: Yep.
10: They were already pretty good on defense.
9: And they got better up front, right? On the offensive line. That's critical.
10: But they brought in three offensive linemen from Hamilton, where Ed Hervey was, and I mean, he knew what he wanted. And he brought it there. But the other part, too, is that they really, when we, at the beginning of last year with Niles Morgan and Anderson, those two 1-2 punch. But with injury, they found two guys. Yeah, DeBlanco and was it Morganson that was the other
9: Morganson,
10: guy?
9: Yeah, Morganson. And they still have Nick Anderson, right?
10: Yeah,
9: so they've got a three-headed monster at linebacker where any of those guys
8: are top. To me, the team in the West that really fascinates me is Winnipeg.
9: Mm-hmm.
8: Like, what's going to
10: happen?
8: Well,
10: we were talking about that yesterday. They brought in some veterans that can fill some holes there, right?
9: Yeah, they've gotten better talent-wise, but the question mark to me is always going to be Zach Collaros, because this is a guy who we know what he's done in his career, right? He's a future Hall of Famer, multi-time MOP. But he has not looked good the last few years, to put it bluntly. And the hope is that you bring in Tommy Condell, somebody who he's familiar with at offensive coordinator from his time in Hamilton, and that fuels a resurgence. But let's also be frank, Condell's offenses the last few years have not looked that great either. So you're pairing a struggling OC with a struggling, aging quarterback. Is that a recipe for success, or is that going to be something that doesn't hit expectations for all the talent that they've added? I think that's still a major question mark, is how does Zach look this year?
8: And then Montreal, I guess, guys, got to be the class of the East out of those four teams there.
10: Well, you mean, again, everything revolves around the quarterback, right? Yeah. Do you mean they were a perfect example last year of when you lose your quarterback, with kind of a team they were, when they had them, the kind of team they were.
9: Yeah, night and day.
10: They were night and day, right? Even as good as their defense was, you mean they just couldn't keep them? They were on the field so much, you know, they couldn't help doing what they had to do. But I would imagine Hamilton's going to be, you know, I mean, anytime Bo Levi gets out there, you know, they're going to be able to put points up on the board. I was a little surprised with that Casey Sales situation, and the Lions are going to benefit from it, but. You know, those kinds of things happen every year in this league. It happened to Sankey. It's happened to Sales. You never know. But it's going to be interesting to see what happens. And what about Ottawa?
9: They'll be much improved.
10: Dinwiddie's going to be a difference there, right?
9: Yeah. And lots of free agent additions, too, right? They spent a lot of money on that team.
8: Yeah. JC, before we let you go, what do you guys got coming up? I mean, you do all the work at Three Down Nation. I don't know what that, what's his name,
10: Justin
8: Hodge
10: Dun-
8: and whatever in Winnipeg, the guy who thinks I'm you and you're me or whatever. And then what's that slam dunk guy, the other guy? They're like, what do they call it? Symbolic figureheads. We know you do all the work with Three Down. Tell us what's coming up.
9: We got lots of stuff coming up. We'll be consistently, at all the games, gamers from all the teams. You'll get analysis from training camp, from our contributors across the country, breaking news stories. I've got a story coming up on Casey Sales and his release from Hamilton, so definitely check that out. Some insightful stuff there from him in conversation. And, hopefully get more, insight from the decision makers across the league as we get into things, and the TV contract and all those mechanisms
10: and all the rule changes. This is the last year.
9: We've been asking for Stu for a while, and he's been dodging us. Hopefully, we'll get him soon.
10: Well, I get him.
9: Oh, yeah?
10: Halftime.
9: Oh.
8: Victoria?
10: I think so.
9: See, I've got a message out asking if he's going to be there, and they haven't responded
10: to me. Well, you can intercept them for me.
9: There we go.
10: Take him downstairs. You know how he has to get up the scaffolding? You can get him there.
8: I will not comment on any situation regarding the commissioner of the Canadian Football League. Hey, JC, thanks for stopping by so much. Continued success with Three Down Nation. Look forward to your work and, of course, Hodge's work and Dunk's work as well.
10: And we'll see you Saturday.
9: Yes, we will.
8: Big thanks to JC Abbott from Three Down Nation and Julio Caravetta. We are done. The next thing on the docket is the game tomorrow in Langford, Starlight Stadium. The Edmonton Elks visit the BC Lions. The pregame show will begin at 1, kickoff at 2 p.m., and all I know is I'm excited because I want to see what some of these guys can do in game situations.
10: Absolutely, no question. We've talked about it, and I think even for these players, and especially the coaches, right, because the coaches have a pretty good idea right away about certain guys that have stood out, and we've heard about some of those guys. Now, there is still a bit of reservation because they just really want to see what happens when when the lights come on and you're playing against another opponent. And it's just you out there, and you have to think through problems, think through situations, and how they react, and that's going to tell the story.
8: All right, as we wrap up, I want to thank Julio Caravetta, our executive producer on site here, Trevor Martange. Also, all of our sponsors. A big thank you to the folks at the Coast Kamloops Hotel. 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And a big thank you to you for listening. A reminder, tomorrow, Able Auctions pregame show at 1 o'clock on this Bat Channel, kickoff at 2 p.m. You know what I'm going to tell you before we get out of here? Enjoy the weekend, folks. Just do us a favor. Be safe.
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26: From the National Newsroom of the Canadian Press, I'm Lisa Laporte. Israeli prison officials are denying allegations of mistreatment against 12 Canadians who were detained by the Israeli military while traveling as part of a flotilla in the Mediterranean. Canadian participant Safa Chebbi says detainees were beaten, restrained, and held under harsh conditions after Israel intercepted the Global Sumud flotilla, which included 41 boats and about 420 people attempting to deliver aid to the Gaza Strip. Chebbi and other Canadians are now awaiting return flights from Turkey, while some remain in hospital. Alberta Premier Danielle Smith is pushing back against separatist criticism, urging opponents to focus on the October referendum rather than calls for a leadership review. The vote will ask whether Albertans want to remain in Canada or start a process toward a future separation referendum. The owner of two large dogs that killed an 11-year-old boy in Edmonton has been found guilty of criminal negligence causing death. Cash Grist was fatally attacked by Crystal McDonald's dogs at her home in April of 2024. Her lawyer, Evan McIntyre, says they're disappointed by the verdict and plan to appeal after sentencing in September.
1: There's a tendency in hindsight to look, say, a death was caused, the tragic death of Cash Grist in this case, and to reason back and say, well, things could have been done differently. But that's not what the criminal law expects of people. The criminal law needs to look in the circumstances and ask what is reasonable.
26: The Crown prosecutor says he's pleased with the judge's decision, adding he believes justice was done. Tulsi Gabbard is stepping down as U.S. Director of National Intelligence, citing her husband's health.
3: In her resignation letter, Director of National Intelligence Tulsi Gabbard shares her husband was recently diagnosed with a rare form of bone cancer, saying she's stepping away from public service to be by his side. President Trump reacted on social media, posting in part, quote, "Tulsi has done an incredible job and we will miss her." In recent months, Gabbard and the Trump administration appeared out of sync, sending mixed messages ahead of the war with Iran. Gabbard is now the fourth cabinet member to leave the administration in 3 months. All have been women. Her last day will be the end of June. Christiane Cordero, ABC News, Washington.

0: afraid to get down.
1: And Rob Bass has died at the age of 59. He and DJ Easy Rock hit it big in 1988 with their crossover hit, It Takes Two, which was certified platinum the next year. The song became a staple of clubs, was featured in a few films, and later sampled by other artists. Bass's family says he died after a battle with cancer. This is the Canadian Press. In sports, Canadian Shai Gilgeous-Alexander and the Oklahoma City Thunder beat the San Antonio Spurs 123-108 Friday to take a 2-1 lead in the NBA's Western Conference Final. In the NHL's Western Conference Finals, Vegas beat Colorado 3-1 to take a 2-0 series lead. The Toronto Blue Jays beat the Pittsburgh Pirates 6-2 in the opener of a 3-game interleague series in Major League Baseball action. Jays manager John Schneider says he was pleased to see his team attack on 3 insurance runs in the 8th inning.
2: Yeah, that was good inning there, kind of adding on, and we're really light in the bullpen today anyway. But that was good to see a couple big swings early and taking advantage of some of their mistakes. But the 8th inning was nice.
1: It was the opener of a 6-game homestand for the Blue Jays. From the Canadian Press, I'm Lisa Laporte.
3: We're taking on the biggest headlines with the best talk show hosts in Canada. This is Crosstalk.
4: All right, welcome to Crosstalk live across Canada now. This is Mike Smith in Vancouver. We do this every Friday as I'm joined by some of the best talk radio hosts in Canada to talk about the stories and issues that matter to you. Once again today, our Crosstalkers today are assembled. This week we've got Shai Ganim in Alberta and Brad Smith is in Ontario. Guys, thanks for jumping on.
5: So good to be here, Mike.
6: Thank you.
4: Thanks for doing it, boys. Okay, let's start with the sovereignty referendum in Alberta. Will Alberta separate from Canada? The big referendum announcement came last night from Alberta Premier Danielle Smith. Let's listen.
7: I will be requesting our government add an additional question to the October 19th referendum vote announced previously. The additional question will be, should Alberta remain a province of Canada? Or should the government of Alberta commence the legal process required under the Canadian Constitution to hold a binding provincial referendum on whether or not Alberta should separate from Canada?
4: Okay, Shai, let me get this straight here now. You guys are going to have a referendum on whether to have a referendum. Have I got this right?
5: You've got that right. That's exactly what's going to happen. I guess technically it could end in October if the... Because it's not even a yes-no, right? We had to reach out to the Premier's office and say, okay, how does this work? They said, think of it like an A or B question. A is... Alberta should remain part of Canada. And if that side wins, then I guess we're done. We're finished. The bigger can of worms is the B side, which is we should begin the process under the constitutional guidelines leading us to a binding referendum. So, yes, if the yes side doesn't clearly win, Alberta should stay, then, yeah, you're right. We've got a referendum on whether to hold another referendum.
4: Right. Okay. What's been the reaction in Alberta to this announcement? It seems to me like nobody seems to be really all that happy about this.
5: No, you're absolutely right. A lot of bewilderment. Like, okay, well, what does this mean? What happened? She's trying to stick handle around a court decision that came out a little while back, basically because we had two competing petitions in this province. One was Alberta should stay. That's an easy one. It doesn't change anything. You don't need any consultation. You don't need any approvals. The other one is Alberta should leave. And the courts in Alberta ruled that you can't even ask that question because the law says you must do the consultation with First Nations because their treaty rights will be affected. That's what the Constitution says. So that question's null and void. So now she's got to figure out, okay, what do I do? She came up with this. The reason she did is because her base, I think the latest polling that I saw from Janet Brown here in Alberta was 57% within the UCP party, her party, support separation. So she can't ignore it. She absolutely had to say, okay, I'm going to give you an opportunity here. And I think that was her attempt. Now, we've heard from them since this question came out. They didn't get a referendum on separation. They got a referendum on a referendum, as you said. They're mad as hell. Meanwhile, a lot of people on the other side are like, why are we doing this? It's so much chaos, so much uncertainty. We don't need to do this. So I think you're right. Most people seem a little ticked off by all of it. And I don't know if she managed to make anybody happy with what she said last night.
4: Okay, Brad, what do you think?
0: Well, first, Shay, I got to ask a question because as somebody who's in Alberta right now, like, what is the sentiment on the ground? Like, when we look at these polls, they can be misleading, but what are the people on the ground saying about separation in general?
5: I think, you know, you take a look at the polls, and like you said, and just people who aren't following along, most of the polls put the "I might be convinced to separate" at somewhere between 25% and 30%. The hardcore, right, diehard separatists somewhere closer to 10%, and then so that leaves, let's be, you know, conservative and say 2/3 are "we won't separate." That's what the polls have shown for years. They haven't changed. They've been done as recently as last week. You do see momentum because we've had this petition drive going. So you see them. They've set up booths on the side of the road with Alberta flags. They have rallies. So there's definitely momentum. And that's what people talk about, is when you open the door to this, that momentum builds more people. How far does it go? We saw what happened in Quebec in 95. So if you go by the polls, Brad, let's say 2/3, and it's probably more than that, have always consistently said, no, we don't want to leave. It's a ridiculous conversation. But when you're talking about on the ground and what you see on the street and what you see on social media, and I know that's not necessarily a 100% accurate representation, there's definitely momentum, no question about it.
0: Yeah. I lived through the 95 Quebec referendum, and, you know, that was a scary situation that had been building for years and years and years. And first and foremost, as a guy out east, you have to say that this question comes down to Albertans, not the rest of Canada. We can have our sentiment of what we want. Obviously, we want a strong Canada that's together. But I just have to say, for Danielle Smith, she's in a damned if you do, damned if you don't situation. If she lines up with the federal government, the separatist movement will just kind of explode. And if she lines up with the separatist movement, well, then the feds are going to say, go screw yourselves. Like, no, sorry for the language, but it's a terrible position to be in. But I actually think that as awkward as this is to have a question about a referendum, it makes sense, because if you're going October 19th, at least it'll put a rest to the polling situation. It'll show what Albertans want. And then you have two reactions, I think. You have one reaction where the polling shows that nobody wants to separate and it dies. Or then you have the opposite, which is everybody says, no, we've been screwed over, we want to separate. And then hopefully, in my perspective, you have the rest of Canada start galvanizing around Alberta to say, listen, what can we do? How do we have to go to the feds? We don't want this to happen. We want to be together. But I think it's actually a decent outcome when you look at it, rather than going to the polls and leaving people in that kind of unknown space like we were in 1995.
4: Okay, here's the thing that I'm wondering about, though, guys. And Shay, I'm really interested in your thoughts on this. And you touched on it briefly, is why are we even doing this? Like, when you, Brad, you mentioned the Quebec referendum. There's actually been two referendums in Quebec. Another one potential if the Parti Québécois wins the next election hold another one.
0: Of course.
4: But every time we've had a referendum in Quebec, it's with a separatist government held the referendum. This is the first time we've seen a supposedly federal provincial government that wants to remain in Canada ordering a referendum on independence. And Danielle Smith touched on that last night. Let's listen.
7: I have repeatedly stated that the position of the UCP caucus and UCP government is to build a strong and sovereign Alberta within a united Canada. I have never deviated from that position, and I will not do so now. I will therefore be voting for Alberta to remain in Canada.
4: Okay, so she's going to vote to remain in Canada. She says her government wants to remain in Canada. So, Shay, why are they doing this? Like, I've heard some people say that this is kind of a pressure release valve here, that there's so much anger in Alberta that this is just going to let people let off a little steam here. Is that what it's about?
5: No, I don't think. I think, Brad, you touched on it, and I think you're right. She absolutely feels like she has a gun to her head. I'll tell you something. Since Ralph Klein, going back, you know, 30, 40, and Ralph, probably 35 years, we have had 6 conservative premiers since Ralph Klein. One of them lost an election. That was Jim Prentice. Every other one was removed by the party, including Jason Kenney, who most recently was tossed through the COVID mandates and the anger and all that sort of stuff. And I mean, if you listen to the response, Jeffrey Rath is with Stay Free Alberta, which is the group behind this petition. He said yesterday that Danielle Smith has stabbed 301,000 of her loyal supporters in the back. They are organizing. He promises there will be a special general meeting of the United Conservative Party, which is the governing party in Alberta. He thinks by August. And the reason they're doing it, he's telling them all to go get memberships. We're going to vote her out. We're going to get a leader in who gives us what we want. She had no, like, that. That's the reality that she faces. That's what happens to conservative premiers in Alberta. The base dictates policy. And if you don't follow along, they get rid of you.
0: Shay, the last thing that you want is to have a separatist person in power. So, like, when you're looking at Danielle Smith, she has to
5: not
0: do
5: if you're
0: this.
5: A separatist.
0: She has to be, right? Well, of course not. But the problem is, if Danielle Smith doesn't at least appease the separatist voters, and then you have her kicked out because she's siding with the feds, well, then you get a separatist leader in, and you do not want a Lucien Bouchard in 1995 leading the helm, because then you go from someone who's at least willing to play politics to somebody who doesn't care what the outcome is and will do anything to get what they want.
5: I agree. I don't know who that would be, but you're right. That's the risk.
0: Yeah.
4: Do you think, Shay, there's a danger that this thing takes on a life of its own and somehow the separatist side wins this thing? Because I'm thinking about Brexit, when everyone at the original early polls on Brexit, there's no way that they're going to vote to leave the European Union and the UK. Brexit's going to fail. And then, of course, we got the shocking surprise. Could this something similar happen here, that all the elites, all the talking heads, all the opinion leaders are saying, no, there's no chance that Alberta is going to vote to leave Canada, but then it actually we get a big surprise on referendum day?
5: No question. No question that can happen. And like I say, I mean, this is a very, very motivated movement that's out there. There, I mean, they've worked 300,000 people, like, out, you know, knocking on doors, standing on the side of the highway, having rallies. Wow. Like, they worked hard. They got the signatures. There is support for this movement. And I think when you get to the thing where everybody keeps saying, like you're talking about, Mike, if everybody keeps saying, I don't worry about it, it'll never come close, people don't want this, then what happens on a referendum day? What's the urgency to get out and vote if it's like, oh, don't worry about it, it's just a bunch of people yelling, it's not going to happen, don't worry. I guess the interesting thing here, though, is let's say that does happen the first time around. Well, now we get a second crack at it, and then things really kick off. So, but there's absolutely a concern that people just don't get engaged, don't get involved, because the pro-separation side is very engaged, very involved. They're showing up. Okay. I can promise you that right now. So the risk is real. There's no doubt.
4: Okay, guys, I'll jump in there. It's our first break on Crosstalk today. When we come back, let's talk about the World Cup of Soccer coming to Canada, getting closer to kickoff in Vancouver, in Toronto, 13 World Cup games in Canada. How much is this party going to cost us now? The Federal Budget Officer has now come out with an estimate. 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I think it's actually going to cost a heck of a lot more than that, and I will tell you why when we come back. Don't go anywhere.
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13: We're taking on the biggest headlines with the best talk show hosts in Canada. This is Crosstalk.
14: All right, welcome back to Crosstalk, live across Canada. This is Mike Smith in British Columbia. Shay Ganim is in Alberta. Brad Smith is in Ontario. Guys, let's talk about the World Cup of Soccer coming to Canada. We're just weeks away from kickoff now. We're going to have games in Toronto and also here in Vancouver. And the price tag now is out from the Federal Budget Office. It's an estimate $1 billion for the World Cup in Canada. Hang on to your wallet here. I actually think that the cost of this party could go up even higher than that, maybe up to $2 billion by the time they add up all the bills here. And I can tell you that here in Vancouver, guys, the politicians here have been struggling a bit to sell this to the public and explain to them why they think this is a good idea, why it's costing so much money and it's worth it here for the publicity we're going to get. Have a listen to our mayor here. This is the Vancouver mayor, Ken Sim. He says this thing's going to be an extravaganza like we've never seen before with publicity and business spinoff for Vancouver. Have a listen.
15: FIFA is bigger than anything that we've seen in our city. We're getting the equivalent of 30 to 40 Super Bowls. I'm just basing it on my own background and how I feel. And for us,
16: hold on. So you're basing this on a feeling, not because you've crunched any numbers?
15: No. Look, it's not my job to crunch numbers on these things.
14: Okay, it's not his job to crunch the numbers on it, but he's just got kind of a gut feeling that this thing is going to be worth about 40 Super Bowls. Now, here's the bad news. In Vancouver, the hotel bookings are actually down. We're actually down 20% compared to the same time last year. So I thought this thing was supposed to be an absolute boom, like worth 40 Super Bowls. Why are we getting 20% lower hotel bookings? I can tell you that part of the reason is the price, guys. Like, the price of Vancouver hotels is absolutely crazy. Brad, what's it like there in Toronto?
17: Well, I mean, it's the same sentiment. Like, the buzz around it hasn't kicked in yet, even though we're only 3 weeks away. But I'm just telling you, anybody with any sense of business or sport business is going to look at this and go, God, this is a gift from the sporting gods. You have literally 600 to 650 million people watching, not the finals, each game. So take the short-term economic cost out of this of $1 billion. This isn't a Qatar. This isn't a Brazil. This isn't a South Africa, where you have to put billions into infrastructure to create these massive stadiums. We've got everything here. The long-term benefit for this is enormous. It's a free tourism ad for Canada with 650 million global eyes, and all you have to do is put on a good show, and your next 4 years, people will be like, remember that in Toronto? We got to go see Toronto. Seemed like a great place. Vancouver seemed amazing. So the ticket prices might be high. Everything might be a cluster F, but right now, the focus is just so disorganized on what this can do for your future as a free tourism ad to have, a quarter of the world.
14: Okay, Shay, what do you think?
18: Has that ever happened? I mean, I hear that all, like, we were in the World Cup conversation here in Edmonton for a little while and fell out. And I think a lot of people took a sigh of relief when we did. But, you know, we've hosted, like, the World Track and Field Championships, and we've hosted the Commonwealth Games, and we've, and that's the same thing you always hear. Oh, this is this. You can't buy this kind of advertising. You wait and see what happens. I don't know when we hosted the World Track and Field Champion. I bet you it's 20 years ago now. I've never run into one person who said, I'm here because I watched it on TV for the World Track and Field.
19: Like, this is really about a million viewers, though, maybe.
18: Well, no, that's huge. World Track and Field in other parts of the world, it's big. Listen, Toronto and Vancouver, people come there anyway. Like, do you need the tourism ads? It needs to translate, I think, into money spent from tourism, the economic bang for your buck. And unfortunately, Mayor Sims, you might have to crunch the numbers to find out what that's going to be. But I think you can make an argument about that. But I don't buy the exposure and tourism thing. I don't know how it translates. I know they keep saying it does, so maybe it does. But
19: I'm just saying, Shay, like, if you look at the price tag on the rest of the, like, the situations that have gone on, like, Qatar had to spend almost $220 billion just build brand new stadiums.
18: Oh, yeah, yeah.
19: Russia was 14 to 15 billion. Brazil, same thing. Like, if you look at the closest model to us, it's Germany 2006. It was $2 billion, and they made $3 billion in profit on top of that. It's a low cost thing when you actually look at it. That's only because we have 13 games. But again, it's the Oren mentality of, you just have to put on a good show, and we're not looking for that upside that we have to replace such a huge debt. $1 billion sounds like a lot of money. It is a lot of money, but again, not for a scale of this size.
14: Well, if that's true, though, why are the hotel bookings down? Like, here in Vancouver, I've talked to tourism operators going, like, what's going on? Like, I thought this thing was going to go off like a rocket. Why are we 20% down in our hotel bookings? Toronto, similar concerns there. Let's have a listen to the president of the Toronto Hotel Association here, Sarah Angle. Let's listen.
20: We're losing on meetings and conventions that aren't coming to the city because of FIFA. But I think, you know, we will be cautiously optimistic that June will be a decent month for the hotel community.
21: Toronto hotels still rank among the most affordable. Vancouver is the most expensive. Fans are paying an average $922 a night for a three-star hotel room. That's nearly double the cost of staying in the next most expensive cities, Seattle and New York.
14: Okay, let that sink in. $922 a night for a three-star hotel room in Vancouver. The most expensive World Cup hotels. It's more expensive to stay in a hotel here than in New York City for the World Cup. And then they wonder, like, why is nobody showing up? Why are we 20% down in our bookings?
18: Yeah, exactly,
14: maybe it's because it's too damn expensive. That's why.
18: Yeah. And is it price gouging?
19: What do you want to say?
18: I know there was arguments about that in the States, right? Where it was like, I mean, everything has gone up. Like, if you want to take a train or you want to, everything has gone up. So are locals sort of saying, well, now we're getting hosed here?
19: 100%. I mean, here in Toronto, when you think about it, on the worst game, a pair of tickets was advertised for $2,700. I mean, who is going to spend that amount of money? Now, the ticket sales here have been not bad, but again, like, I live literally right next to where Fan Fest is going to be. There was a huge discussion over whether we should make people pay for it when it's been historically a free event. I'm telling you, they're 3 weeks out and it doesn't even look like anything's built here. So really, it's the kind of like the buzz around here is a lot with soccer fans. It doesn't permeate that. And with World Cup, especially in not a soccer dominated place, you need the buzz to extend to casual sports fans.
14: Okay, the Fan Fest here in Vancouver is also been somewhat controversial. We spent a bunch of money here on a new amphitheater, and the ticket sales for that has been slow as well. Now, they are bringing in some musical acts. Some people saying, well, this is a bit sort of B-list type of shows that we're bringing in, but people will have to pay for some of the shows. You can pay for reserve seating, but a lot of it will be free. So for a lot of families who want to get sort of some of the World Cup vibe and celebration, they'll be able to go down there and enjoy some free stuff, supposedly, we hear. So we'll hope and see if the same thing happens in Toronto as well.
19: Have you guys gone to a Super Bowl? Because this is the definition. When you have the World Cup here and you have this kind of us talking about it going, there's no buzz. When you go to a Super Bowl city about 2 months out, everybody knows there's a Super Bowl city. Super Bowl in Miami, everything was just activated. They didn't care about the cost because they understood the economic return. Here, everyone's like, oh, people will come. Let's just do the bare minimum. That's just not how you do it when you have that many eyes on prize.
14: Guys, I'll jump in there. We take our break at the bottom of the hour. When we come back on Crosstalk, the Snowbirds, the crown jewel of the Royal Canadian Air Force, our spectacular aerobatics demonstration team, grounded at the end of this year. Why is it happening? When will the Snowbirds fly again? We'll talk about that next on Crosstalk. Don't go anywhere.

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0: team. I've seen them perform many times. Grounded at the end of this year, the federal Mark Carney government is saying that the Tudor jets that have been flown for decades by the Snowbirds just too old. They need to be replaced, even though they just sunk $30 billion into them not that long ago to keep them flying. They will be grounded at the end of this year and eventually replaced by a new aircraft. A turboprop aircraft, it appears here. That's not the same as a jet, in my opinion. So, yeah, I think this is a damn shame, I think. Let's have a listen to Conservative MP Fraser Tolmie. I interviewed him on my show this week. Here's what he had to say to me.
1: I don't know what this government's doing, why they're doing this. Now more than ever, when we're being challenged on our sovereignty and our nationhood and our, you know, we're going to be watching for a decade, U.S. jets flying, you know, air demonstration teams, the Blue Angels and the Thunderbirds, everybody's familiar with them. You're going to be seeing them flying over Canadian skies.
0: Yeah, you've got the Americans actually have two separate aerobatic teams in their Air Force. So they'll continue to probably perform at Canadian air shows. But the Snowbirds after this year will be grounded. Now, the good news is there will be final performances. There's lots of air shows scheduled across Canada this summer. The Snowbirds will have their final performance. And then that's it. Then they'll be grounded. And the government now saying that, don't worry, they'll be back with new planes. But I do think this is very unfortunate. Especially when they put $30 million into upgrading these things not that long ago. But Shay, what do you think of this?
2: I'm with you 100%. I think it's a really, really sad day, and it's dumb too. You mentioned the $30 million that they put in, and they did it, and then came out and said, you know what, these planes are going to be good till 2030. Don't worry about it. Well, here we are in 2026. Yeah. And so why can't they fly in 27, 28, 29, and 30? I understand that at some point a plane needs to be replaced, but I think it's a really bad idea. I spoke with Lori Hahn. Lori's a retired lieutenant colonel in the Royal Canadian Air Force. He was a fighter pilot. He was a Conservative MP for a long time, worked in the Defense Department. He's beside himself with this, as you might expect. And he points out, like you talk about, we're going to get these new planes, the turboprops. I'm sure it's a lovely airplane, but it takes us out of the category of every other G7 country. Every other G7 country on Earth has the Blue Angels or a similar fighter jet aerobatics team. Italy, Germany, the UK, France, they've all got one. We've always been part of the club. We won't be anymore. We're in a different category. And he says, you know, it compares with, you know, some South American countries and things like that. It's still cool, but we're not the elite. We're not the cream of the crop. And he talks about it is our single best recruitment tool for the Canadian military. Nothing else comes close. Kids see that. They think, holy cow, maybe I can be a fighter. Nothing works as well as instilling pride and encouraging recruitment for the Canadian Air Forces than the Snowbirds. And it comes at a time when we're trying to build up our forces, trying to improve recruitment, which apparently they're doing. But I just, at least keep them going for we spent all the money to keep them serviceable for five more years. Why shut them down now? It doesn't make any sense.
0: Brad, your thoughts?
3: Yeah, I mean, listen, to Shay's point, I mean, when I saw them when I was a kid, it made me want to be in the RCAF, Royal Canadian Air Force. But don't get mad at me for saying this, guys, but anything that ties Canadians to a national pride that existed before 2015 must be put down. We are going to euthanize the Snowbirds. As devastating as this is, like Carney said the other day, oh, I inherited this, but I can promise you that 52% of his caucus that's carried over, it's been on their radar for a while. We've paid for them, like you said, since 2030, but this is not a priority, and it almost feels to me that it's like an agenda, because if you wanted them back, you'd say, we're going to target it by this date, not early 2030s. And it feels like this is a statue being removed and a blanket's being put over. It's being put in a box in a storage room, and someone's just going to hope that they don't ask to remove the statue and bring it back to public. I hope I'm wrong saying that, but it feels like another Canadian national identity being ripped away from us.
0: What, you don't think they're ever going to come back?
3: I'm not saying that. I'm just saying I'm a pattern recognition guy. I've been very right about Mark Carney and everything, especially when it comes to his desire to never have a pipeline. And then when you talk about this erasure of national history that has happened, and it's a large discussion, it just seems like if you want something to come back, it's important to you as it's important to the public. You go, guys, don't worry. We're going to get them back. It's not early 2030s. It's this date, 2030. We'll have them because it's important to you.
2: Okay, yeah, Laurie Hunt doesn't think they're coming back. He's doubtful that we'll ever see the Snowbirds again.
3: I, I,

0: I think they're going to be put in the hangar and just they'll maybe be pretty to look at.
1: I think it's a damn.
2: We're trying to spend money on defense. This checks that box, you know. Like this is something that can actually help us make us look good around the world. There's no reason for it. There's just no reason for it.
1: Well, speaking of spending money on it, I actually think we get a great bang for the buck from the Snowbirds here when you consider budget for this and as a percentage of the overall military defense spending in Canada. And as a recruitment tool, I agree with you, Shay. This has been a great PR triumph for the Canadian Armed Forces over time. When you think about that, the second ever female pilot to fly with the Snowbirds was Captain Sarah Dallaire in 2017. And she decided she wanted to be a pilot in the Canadian Armed Forces when she saw the first female Snowbirds pilot. It was Captain Maurice Carmichael, who joined the Snowbirds in the year 2000. So there you go. There's an example of how this team has inspired young Canadians here to consider a career in the Canadian Armed Forces. Well, and then you talk about the budget here. Let me just play this here for you guys, because this really jumped out at me this week. Once again, the conservative MP here, Fraser, told me. Now listen to him describing, how much does this thing cost, okay? How much does the Snowbirds cost? Because when I first heard about this shutdown, I thought, okay, maybe they're trying to save some money here. But when you think about this, how much is the Snowbird budget compared to the rest of the military budget? Listen to this.
3: Their budget, their annual budget, is 0.02% of the defense budget. Now, the return, rate of return on that value for money to recruit people into the Canadian forces is, you can't put a dollar value on that.
1: 0.02% of the budget. Yeah. I mean, that's good bang for your buck.
0: Listen, sure, this guy's exactly right. Like, we're talking about a budget when there's no amount of money within reason that you've spent when it comes to national pride. The one thing that we can take from the military, and we're talking about recruiting, getting people in. Yeah. When you're trying to recruit people to fight and die and give their lives for their country, you have to instill the value of what that country is. And the Snowbirds, with this low economic hit to us, are one of those things, like you said, Shay, that you see and you're just like, oh my God, I can't believe Canada, we've got it, you know? And it's just
2: so cool.
0: Letting that go away is just it's insane to me.
1: Okay, and then you've got the replacement jets. Just to jump in on that for a second, Shay, because like you mentioned, they are planning to replace the Tudor jets, which I think those are really cool looking jets that the Snowbirds have. I know they're old, like they're decades old, I get it, and they got to be replaced, but they're going to replace them with this Siskin 2 turboprop.
2: Yeah.
1: Like, you know,
0: flies in and out of Porter at the Island Airport in Toronto.
1: Yeah. I mean, you're not going to see Tom Cruise.
2: I'm not a flyboy. I don't know, and I'm sure it's a lovely airplane, but it's not a fighter jet. And Laurie Hahn said, you know, it'll be a great trainer. It does a lot of really cool things, but it's not a fighter jet. It's not a
0: Shay,
2: jet.
0: Go look at a picture. Go look at a picture. You're going to be dramatically disappointed.
2: I've seen it. I know. I get it. And here's the other thing. Like, we're getting all these brand new planes. So what are we going to do with the F-16s that we're flying now? Couldn't we turn those into the future Snowbirds? I mean, would they work? I don't know if they would. Maybe there's a reason you can't do that. But aren't we about to have a bunch of fighter jets that we're not going to be actually using for fighting? I mean, yeah. I don't know. It's just the whole thing is mystifying, right? Probably.
0: Yeah.
2: It's worth it, though. It's worth it.
1: Okay, guys, I'll jump in there.
0: There's no amount of money. No amount of money for national pride.
1: Guys, I'll jump in there. We'll fit in our final break. Our final break on Crosstalk, boys, when we come back on the other side. Okay, this is a story that went viral this week. And boy, we got a big reaction to this on my show here in Vancouver this week. The big tech CEOs getting booed at university and college commencement ceremonies in the USA. This is wild. Some of these videos went absolutely viral. These big tech CEOs, when they stand up in front of these new college grads and start touting the benefits of artificial intelligence, as soon as the letters AI come out of your mouth, the boos start raining down. Why are these kids so down on AI? We'll play some of the viral audio for you on the other side on Crosstalk. Don't go anywhere.
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1: All right, welcome back to Crosstalk, live across Canada. This is Mike Smith in British Columbia. Shea Ganim is in Alberta. Brad Smith is in Ontario. Guys, let's talk about the tech CEOs getting booed at college and university graduation ceremonies for touting AI. Some of these videos have gone absolutely viral online. Let's listen to one of them here. So you're going to hear Eric Schmidt here. This is the former CEO of Google giving the commencement address at the graduation ceremony at the University of Arizona. And when he starts talking about AI, artificial intelligence, listen to how the grads react.
22: Last December, Time magazine selected its person of the year for 2025. And it was the architects of artificial intelligence. Interesting. It will touch every profession, every classroom, every hospital, every laboratory, every person, and every relationship you have. I know what many of you are feeling about that. I can hear you. There is a fear. We do not know the precise contours of what this transformation will look like. Choose a diversity of perspectives, including, let me add, and if you'd let me make this point, please. If you don't care about science, that's okay, because AI is going to touch everything else as well. Whatever path you choose, AI will become part of how work is done.
1: Wow. Wow. You hear him pleading there. Let me finish this point. These kids didn't want to let him finish his point. They didn't want to hear about AI. And I guess you can understand why, with artificial intelligence potentially replacing human beings and so many jobs and so many young people who can't find a job even after getting a college or university degree. Yeah, of course, they're booing the guy. That's not the only example. There have been several others here, the same thing. I think for most people, the lesson here, if you're giving a commencement address at a college or university, don't mention AI because you're going to get booed. But Brad Smith in Toronto, what do you think?
0: I guess the Sun Devil faithful at Arizona State University didn't really like the speech, but it was pretty funny to listen to him beg and plead. Like, these tech companies right now and these countries that are investing massively in AI, like, the main issue is that there's no parameters about what's going to happen in the future. You got Elon Musk coming on Joe Rogan, 3 weeks ago, saying that the next 10 years will make the last 100 years look obsolete. And, like, that's scary, right? If we don't know the policies or whatever's going to be put in place to protect workers, then it almost seems like, okay, guys, you're fighting against an industry that's inevitable. I don't know about you, but in 2012, when I stepped on my first newsroom on TV, there was 100 people on set. And that was for me to say 30 minutes, maybe in 3 hours. And now I run a 3-hour show with 3 people creating all our own content. Yep. Without AI, my show, No BS, would be worse than it already is.
1: 100%. Okay. The other thing that occurred to me, Shay, for your thoughts, is you got all these kids booing this guy, and I wonder how many of them have been using AI like ChatGPT to write their essays and tests and stuff.
0: Every single one.
2: Of course they have, right? Yeah. I mean, read the room. It's like you said, Mike, you can kind of understand. You're basically telling a bunch of kids who just spent a whole bunch of time and a tremendous amount of money to get degrees. And basically what you're telling them is that, well done. It's probably useless because there's no jobs for you. AI is going to be taking all of those
0: congratulations
2: jobs.
0: Congratulations on your social studies. It's obsolete.
2: And I mean, part of the, and you mentioned it, like the unemployment rate among young people. And there's all kinds of studies that show what AI is doing now and where it's really starting to impact the job market is at entry level jobs. It can do a lot of the work that we've relied on young people to do as they enter the workforce. They're not getting the opportunity because AI will do it for them. So I get it. And I think, you know, it's easy to say, well, learn how to be part of the AI revolution. Well, we don't know what that looks like. I mean, I get it. I'm kind of glad I'm old and I'm sort of at the end of the road here because I don't know what it's going to look like. I really don't. I get the stress. I get the fear. Yeah. I've got kids. I work with kids and they don't know. I mean, it's tough. There's no doubt.
1: Let's have and listen to another one here because there are several examples of this that really blew up on social media this week. Now, this guy's name is Scott Borchetta. He's another tech CEO, and he's addressing a graduation ceremony here at a university in Tennessee. And again, he gets the treatment.
3: AI is rewriting production as we sit here. I know it. Deal with it. Like I said, it's a tool. Hey, like I said, You can hear me now, or you can pay me later. Hey, then do something about it, okay? It's a tool.
2: Like what?
3: Make it work for you.
1: Okay, do something about it. Deal with it. Do you think he's got a point? Because I was just thinking, I think maybe the guy's got a point because this, you can't put the toothpaste back in the tube here. Like,
2: no,
1: AI is coming at you. It's coming at you hot here.
0: It's inevitable. And the problem is that this is no different than fighting from the horse and buggy to car or the internet.
2: Yep.
0: I mean, where people see this as an impediment, that guy should stand up there, or the guy before at Arizona State University, and say, where you see this as an impediment, you should see it as an opportunity. If there aren't jobs out there because we don't know what's happening, dive in into AI. I know you just went through this process with your degrees and everything, but it's inevitable. And we're, if we don't race towards it, the other countries and other people are going to race towards it and we'll be behind. And so jump on board. This can be fun together, but you have to inspire and not just say, guys, guess what? It's coming. You're screwed.
1: Yeah.
2: Yeah. You make a point, Brad. Like, things do change, right? I mean, we go through shifts. And like you said, you can talk about horse and buggy. And that's what they say the AI revolution is. And they're right to say it's going to affect every industry. It already has, I think, in a lot of different ways. It's just, I think when you say to a bunch of kids who probably are still coming out of a quote unquote traditional learning system and you know, well, I'm going to get a degree in this and then I'll go off and get a job working at the office downtown. That doesn't happen anymore. So the question now is, well, what does that opportunity, what does that advantage, like how do I jump into this fast flowing river and sort of navigate it? Because I don't know. And to be fair, I'm not as well versed in AI as a lot of people probably are, but I don't even know where you would start. Like, do you, because they used to say code, learn to code. Well, now that's useless because AI does it for you. So I just don't know. Like, it's hard to get into that ecosystem, I think, for a lot of people. If you don't live there, it's kind of, well, where do I start? Right. And it's scary.
1: The other question that's arisen out of this is, what can government do about it? And should government do anything about it to regulate AI, to ensure that AI does not replace human beings and replace people in jobs, or try to control it somehow? Have a listen to this Republican senator here. I thought this was interesting. This guy's Republican, Josh Hawley here, talking about AI. And he says he understands why these kids are upset with these CEOs pitching AI to them. And he thinks government should step in and do something.
5: We want to see new technology create jobs, not destroy jobs. And this is why we ought to pass legislation right now that would require these tech companies to turn over the data on how many jobs they're creating or how many jobs they're destroying. We ought to collect that data from all across the workforce.
1: Okay, so if you collected data on how many jobs you're creating, how many jobs are being eliminated by AI, I don't know if that makes much of a difference, though. Do you think there's anything government can do?
0: Well, like, then what do you do with that data? Right? Again, you got to see this as an opportunity. The race to AI, this is where capitalism has all sorts of faults. And it's because there's no guardrails. It's first to market. If you don't do this, someone else will, and they will be more competitive. Yeah. And it changes the entire global structure of how products are made, how we ship stuff. It becomes a cost game and pennies and cents. And the winners, sadly, are the people who have the highest margins. And that's the crappy part about this, because if you put parameters around, other people won't. You're stuck behind. And in this race, they think it's more than just AI, more than just doctors. We're talking about weapons manufacturing, all this stuff. It's a crazy thing to even understand.
2: Yeah. And here, like, can you open up an AI small business? It seems to me like it's an area that's dominated by massive, giant, huge tech companies. And how do you get into that race, right? So, I mean, you can't open an AI shop on the corner kind of a thing. It's an all new world. And like you said before, Brad, with these massive shifts, these revolutionary shifts, you've got to adapt, right? And it is a time of turmoil. So I think that's where we are now. We'll see where it ends up. But I understand their concern, their worry.
1: Okay.
0: Yeah, you know, Shay, one funny thing just to end it was, you know, there's a huge thing in Hollywood about AI taking over and SAG, and they've put these parameters in. Demi Moore came out last week and she said, listen, I'll just be honest with you. If you're fighting against something that's inevitable, you're on the wrong side of history. You have to find a way to work with it.
1: Guys, as usual, our hour has flown by. Thanks a lot for hanging out on Crosstalk this week. I appreciate it.
2: Yeah, thank you.
1: You bet, guys. Thank you. That was Shay Ganim in Alberta, Brad Smith in Ontario. This is Mike Smith in British Columbia. That was Crosstalk. Let's do it again next week. Talk to you then.
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32: The world is changing. From the misuse of AI and the rise of deepfakes to the dangerous spread of misinformation, it's getting harder for Canadians to separate fact from fiction. That's why having a trustworthy news source is vital. At Global News, we're committed to objective journalism that cuts through the noise. Stick to the facts. 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
33: From the national newsroom of the Canadian Press, I'm Lisa Laporte. Foreign Affairs Minister Anita Anand says 12 Canadians detained after an aid flotilla was intercepted while en route to the Gaza Strip are receiving urgent medical care in Turkey. She's condemned what she calls appalling abuse and says Canada is seeking accountability from Israeli personnel. Israeli prison officials deny allegations of mistreatment. Alberta Premier Danielle Smith is pushing back against separatist criticism, urging opponents to focus on the October referendum rather than calls for a leadership review. The vote will ask whether Albertans want to remain in Canada or begin a process toward a future separation referendum. The establishment of a National Marine Conservation Reserve on BC's central coast will protect an area larger than PEI. Six coastal BC First Nations signed an agreement with the federal and provincial governments that will designate around 6,700 square kilometers as part of the reserve. It's also designated as an Indigenous protected and conserved area. University of Victoria Professor of Environmental Studies Natalie Ban says that's good news for the six First Nations partners.
34: By them being co-managers and using their own authority to designate them as Indigenous marine protected areas, their authority to manage and steward their own waters is being recognized by other levels of government in Canada.
33: A federal official says all fisheries, with the exception of bottom trawling, will be able to operate in the area once the agreement is finalized. A California community near Los Angeles is at risk of a massive explosion from a chemical leak.
3: 40,000 residents of Garden Grove in Orange County, south of L.A., have been told they have to evacuate because a toxic chemical is leaking from a tank at an aerospace factory. Orange County firefighters say there are two dangerous scenarios in this. The tank could either fail, leaking toxic chemicals all over the ground, or explode into a giant fireball. The leak was triggered on Thursday when a valve overheated on a 34,000-gallon tank containing a liquid used to make acrylic plastics. Alex Stone, ABC News, Los Angeles.
33: And a record has been set at El Capitan in California.
5: A 7-year-old boy has become the world's youngest person to ever climb El Capitan, the world's largest monolith. Joey Evermore takes over the record from his brother Sam, who made the climb when he was 8 years old and was also on hand to assist Joey in this expedition. Joey started as a 6-year-old, turned 7 on Wednesday during the climb, and reached the summit on Thursday evening. Joey's full name is Joey Danger Evermore, so yes, Danger is quite literally his middle name. Mike DeBusky, ABC News.
33: This is the Canadian Press. In sports, Canadian Shai Gilgeous-Alexander and the Oklahoma City Thunder beat the San Antonio Spurs 123-108 Friday to take a 2-1 lead in the NBA's Western Conference Final. In the NHL's Western Conference Finals, Vegas beat Colorado 3-1 to take a 2-0 series lead. The Toronto Blue Jays beat the Pittsburgh Pirates 6-2 in the opener of a 3-game interleague series at Rogers Centre. Toronto starter Kevin Gausman says he was able to get some strikeouts with his slider.
8: You know, that's a pitch that there's so many times over the course of my career where I felt like I had a guy set up for it, and you know, it's not really my bread and butter, so I kind of go with my other strengths. And so, yeah, I mean, if that's a pitch that keeps getting better, you know, that would be awesome.
33: Tomorrow's first pitch goes just after 3 p.m. Eastern Time. From the Canadian Press, I'm Lisa Laporte.
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1: All right, time for our Friday face-off now as we talk about the big stories in politics this week. And our panel is assembled now. Bill Thielman. Bill is a political strategist, former Vancouver City Council candidate. Hey, Bill, thanks for coming on.
10: Good morning, Mike.
1: Good morning to you, Bill. Thanks for doing it. Also, Rachel Siegel is here. Rachel is the founder and co-host of the Beyond a Ballot podcast. Highly recommended to you. BeyondAballot.com is the website. Rachel, thank you.
11: Thanks, Mike.
1: Okay, guys, thanks to both of you. Let's start with the Alberta referendum on sovereignty here. The big announcement from Danielle Smith last night, the Alberta Premier. Let's listen.
12: I will be requesting our government add an additional question to the October 19th referendum vote announced previously. The additional question will be, should Alberta remain a province of Canada? Or should the government of Alberta commence the legal process required under the Canadian Constitution to hold a binding provincial referendum on whether or not Alberta should separate from Canada?
1: Okay, that's right. They're going to hold a referendum on whether they should hold another referendum on sovereignty. Rachel, what do you think of this?
11: I think she had no real choice. I mean, where are you to go as somebody whose base is potentially in the separation camp? And the 300,000 people that signed that petition equate to about 12% of the electorate of Alberta. So that's nothing to sneeze at. And I think that she was getting a lot of pushback, both from Naheed Nenshi, the leader of the opposition in Alberta, and also even David Eby calling her this separatist premier. She went and put that on the record. She believes in a united Canada, but she also believes in that freedom of speech. And so this is a tight rope that she's walking. There's been a lot of pushback on her televised statement last night. I actually think that she didn't have another choice. This is the way she had to go. The problem that she has now is that this elongating of this question of separatism is now going to elongate the instability of for potential investors into things like this potential pipeline.
1: Mm-hmm. Mm-hmm. Bill, your thoughts?
10: Well, I thought the most telling things were some of the headlines, Mike. And in the Calgary Herald, the columnist there, Don Braid, says, amid strong pro-Canada speech, Smith drops a goofy, unworkable referendum question. And also the other one, which was on Global, Alberta referendum on separation referendum elicits bewilderment concern. So when you get those kind of headlines, you're not actually meeting a mark there at all. I think that this is, you know, I guess for pro-Canada people, you're going to vote no. And for pro-separatism people, you're going to vote yes, let's hold the referendum. But I think that she really should have gone with Thomas Lukács' other question that had 400,000 signatures, more than the separation one. And that question was, do you want to stay in Canada? I think that could have been workable, but she didn't want to do that, obviously.
1: Okay. I think this is very risky. What if this thing takes off? I mean, a lot of people are saying, like, oh, no, there's no way Albertans will vote for sovereignty here. But, man, they said the same thing about Brexit, too. I mean, these things have a way of taking on a life of their own here. Have a listen to Christy Clark. Okay, the former BC Premier, Christy Clark, slamming Danielle Smith over this. Have a listen to this.
0: If this should succeed, Danielle Smith will go down as probably the worst premier Canada has ever had. I think if it fails, she'll go down as someone who got lucky and got out of there with her skin intact and certainly still isn't qualified to be the premier of a province.
1: Oh, okay. No love lost there between Christy Clark and Danielle Smith.
11: Oh, my gosh.
10: No.
1: Rachel, what did you think of that?
11: Well, Christy knows firsthand the challenges of being premier and having pushback and being in tight spaces. I don't disagree with Christy, frankly. I think the issue here, and when we talk about the potential of this actually going through, I think this is a bigger problem for Mark Carney than anybody, because not only do we have this Alberta question, but he's now inherited a potential that the separatists are going to form government in Quebec. And so the question is, how does he, you know, he's trying to patch together this pipeline as a potential savior in the West, but how does he unify the country, the Federation, when his views are really about bringing in trade from Asia and Europe? And how does he manage all of these competing problems that he's facing? I think that for me is the real interesting part of this story is how will he fix this?
1: Speaking of Mark Carney, the Prime Minister in Vancouver this week gave a speech to a business audience in Vancouver. Again, the proposed Alberta to BC pipeline front and center. He was asked about the opposition from the BC government, from Coastal First Nations here. Here's what Carney had to say.
2: It's time to build. Very basic thing that we've been saying. We don't want to hear what people are against. We want to hear what they're for. And if you're for something, we will get behind you.
1: Okay, very, very warmly received there. We don't want to hear what you're against. We want to hear what you're for. Let's get building. But, Bill, where is this pipeline fight going?
10: Well, I think that Mark Carney's comments are aimed at David Eby, for one, but also at First Nations. And there's no question that First Nations have kind of said some of them are in favor of resource development projects, very strongly in favor, some of them aren't. But, he's laying down the gauntlet there, and he already knows that the Supreme Court has said that the province can't block a pipeline, and the federal tanker ban is federal. It's not provincial. So the only real ability to stop a pipeline is by First Nations taking legal action, and they may have some success there, too. So it's quite an interesting situation. And then we've got on Monday, Mike, the Western Premiers Conference, where Daniel Smith and David Eby will be sitting in the same room and having a chat with the other two premiers. So this is just kind of like a soap opera of politics for a while here. We've got Mark Carney comes here and reads the riot act to David Eby, and Eby fires back, and then Daniel Smith fires, and you know it's a wild week.
1: Rachel, your thoughts?
11: Oh, I was in that room with Mark Carney, probably one of the only conservatives there. But I almost gave him a standing ovation when he said, "We are the federal government. If you're going to block it here, we're going to go elsewhere." I mean, where is our premier? Why is he not playing diplomacy properly? We knew the prime minister was coming to British Columbia. We knew the prime minister was going to make this speech to the Board of Trade. Why did EB's office not put out a list of 5 points that British Columbia would need to see in order for this to happen, and position the prime minister to have to respond to that list? Like, this is simple strategic politics. And it's like David Eby is half asleep at the wheel. He has so many issues going on. He's got an unstable legislature. They're in the middle of budget negotiations. It's just not working anymore. And British Columbians are getting tired of it when we have this massive economic potential on the table, and he's not playing this properly.
1: Okay, guys, let's finish up with the announcement yesterday that the Site C Dam will get an official name. The new name of the Site C Dam will be the John Horgan Dam and Generating Station, honoring the former late premier. Now, guys, John Horgan was opposed to the Site C Dam. He fought it for years, campaigned against it, only decided to keep building it because he said the hole in the ground was too big and it was too late to turn back. And now the dam is going to be named after him. I find this quite intriguing. Let's go back in the Wayback Machine here. Here's John Horgan criticizing the dam that is now named after him. Let's listen.
4: It's deception at the cost of ratepayers. $9 billion that we don't have for a project that we are told by an assessment that was done less than a year ago by the federal government that we don't need right now. First Nations in the region have entrenched constitutional rights, and that's going to be violated by this dam. We don't need the energy today. The cost will be prohibitive. The environmental consequence is significant. The agricultural consequence is significant. So where's the balance in that?
1: Okay, so there's John Horgan slamming the Site C Dam is now named after him. Bill, what do you think of that?
10: Well, it is kind of funny, but, you know, like too often in politics, people won't admit that they made a mistake or they had the wrong position early on. And I give John Horgan and the NDP government a lot of credit. And I was pushing them and other people were pushing them to go ahead with it. I think it's correct that Christy Clark herself said she was going to put it beyond stopping, like go so far that it couldn't be rolled back. But, you know, where would we be without that power right now? We've got AI centers, data centers. We've got LNG exports increasing and hopefully even more. So we need that power. So I think
1: Maybe they should have named it after Christy Clark then.
11: Yeah, okay. Exactly.
1: Okay, Rachel, your thoughts. Go ahead.
11: I know. Yeah, I was going to say, speaking of Christy Clark, I mean, come on. I'm looking right now on my screen at a picture of John Horgan holding a sign that says Site C sucks. And you know what? This just speaks. I mean, John Horgan had a great sense of humor, and I was a huge fan of the guy. So maybe that's where this is landing. But this just speaks to the deafness of this NDP government. I mean, of all projects in this province, this was a guy from Langford, a proud Langford resident and representative, and a guy that cared deeply about the province. But Site C was so controversial under his entire reign as an MLA. And so I just, when I saw that yesterday, I thought, in what world is this the project that they name after John Horgan? He's probably having a chuckle up there.
1: Okay. Take a break. We come back. Open the phone lines on this one. Now, phone me on that. What do you think of this now? The Site C Dam will officially be the John Horgan Dam. Name the dam after the guy who campaigned against it and opposed it. Okay, 604-280-9898 is the number. *9898 on your cell. Talking about the sovereignty referendum in Alberta. Phone me and tell me your thoughts on that one, too. And pipeline politics really breaking out this week as well. Should BC support that Alberta to BC pipeline? 604-280-9898, *9898 on your cell. It's your Friday face-off. Bill Thielman, Rachel Siegel, back with your calls.
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1: All right, so our Friday face-off today, Bill Thielman, Rachel Siegel are my guests. Lots of phone calls. Daryl in Coquitlam. Hi, Daryl, go ahead.
23: Hi, thanks for taking my call. Briefly, I'm just going to ask your panelists why the Premier of Alberta did not ask a very simple question. Do you want Alberta to remain a province of Canada? Yes or no? I go on the Wayback Machine to the question of, in Quebec in the 90s. It was so complicated and so convoluted, just like she's doing, nobody understood it. Secondly, that the Site C should be named after Christy Clark. The NDP are very hypocritical. Same thing with LNG. And where is that bridge in Richmond? That tunnel is still operating. There could be a bridge today. Thank you.
1: Okay, thank you, Daryl, for the call. Okay, Rachel, I'll start with you. The referendum question here, it is a weird question. It's kind of not a yes or no question. It's like a choose A or choose B question, but your thoughts?
11: I mean, I'll leave referendum questions to Bill, who's the expert, but I think, you know, with this has been the plague of referendums, like the caller said, for many, many years in this country. But in terms of Site C, yes, Christy Clark, I agree. And also, yeah. We've seen them, the NDP flip-flopping on all of those projects, including the tunnel. So that should be in your mind when you vote in the next election.
1: Bill.
10: Well, you can't name it the Christy Clark Dam because she's still an active politician. She almost ran in the last federal election. I'm hearing rumors she might run. Of course she is. She's a commentator and she's a politician still. So John Horgan, unfortunately, has passed.
1: Well, so what? There's no rule says you can't name the dam after her.
10: Well, name something about with someone who's still, I'll say young and active right now. I don't think that's where governments go usually. But on the Alberta question, I mean, I agree with Daryl. There should be a simple question. But, you know, we had 400,000 Albertans sign a petition just saying very simply Alberta should remain in Canada. That's the obvious question to me. But she's dragging it out and playing with fire again.
1: Yeah. Diane in Vancouver. Hi, Diane. Go ahead.
24: Yeah, I was
3: actually just wanting to comment on this whole pipeline. Who in their right mind is actually going to want to invest in this project with the required pathways carbon capture component? Cenovus has said that they don't want to do business in Canada because it's unaffordable. So, like, everybody's getting excited about something that realistically isn't going to happen.
1: Okay, thank you for that. Bill, your thoughts?
10: It's very challenging, and look, the Alberta separation motion doesn't help either. So we'll see what happens. But, you know, they're way further ahead. Daniel Smith's smiling from ear to ear, shaking Mark Carney's hand. So I think that she's pretty happy.
1: Rachel.
11: I think, you know, the last poll showed us that over 50% of British Columbians want to see this pipeline happen. I'm not sure why our premier continues to remain obstructionist. It's tone deaf. It's out of touch with the British Columbians. And he's proven that he is that way on many policies right now.
1: Well, I wonder if he's worried about losing votes to the BC Green Party, if he's seen in any way of wavering in his opposition to this pipeline. Doesn't that lose him votes potentially?
11: I think it's also a big question within his caucus. I mean, how does his caucus support him? He needs every single vote. Remember, one seat majority and a few MLAs that are not doing well physically. So he's in a tight spot. But George, I think most British Columbians want him to be advocating for us.
1: George in Vancouver. Hi, George. Go ahead.
5: Hey there, everybody. Huge fan of this particular show, Fridays. And Bill, I just want to congratulate you on getting your natural gas change through City Council. I know you were only one of the proponents, but that's huge news for Vancouver. And I was being faced with the expense of putting a whole bunch of electricity connections in my old house here if I had to do that. So just one comment. David Eby has not been asleep half the time. He's been catatonic the whole time. I don't know why he's already said he wanted to look at options for refineries. I don't know why he didn't lay a plan right down in front of Carney if that's what he wants. That would be a huge benefit to this province, huge, and remove all our dependency on Washington. The pipeline is going to have to go through. I don't think it's going to be the south. I think it's going to be through to the coast. That's the only way the large tankers can be loaded and sent right to Asia. They're crying for this stuff. They don't want to rely on U.S. or the Middle East. Thank you.
1: Thank you, George, for the call. Guys, we just got a minute left here. You got 20 seconds each here. Rachel, go ahead.
11: I agree. I think that there's a lot of talk about EB potentially being open to the South. The problem is politically, Mark Carney has a lot of seats in the South that would be up for grabs and maybe not happy, and a lot of caucus members as well that might not be super happy about that. So I agree.
1: Bill.
11: I think Carney will get this.
10: Thanks to George, and I've changed my mind. I think we should name it Damn Christy Clark.
1: I'll be damned. Okay, guys, thank you very much for coming on today. That was Bill Thielman and Rachel Siegel. Thanks, guys. That was our Friday face-off. Thanks for all the calls. Didn't get through, send me an email. Let me know what you think of those stories. Mike@cknw.com. When we come back, generic Ozempic is hitting Canadian pharmacies a lot cheaper than the name brand drug so popular. Are you using Ozempic? Will you use the generic drug? We'll talk about it next.
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10: From the National Newsroom of the Canadian Press, I'm Lisa Laporte. Foreign Affairs Minister Anita Anand says 12 Canadians detained after an aid flotilla was intercepted while en route to the Gaza Strip are receiving urgent medical care in Turkey. She's condemned what she calls appalling abuse and says Canada is seeking accountability from Israeli personnel. Israeli prison officials deny allegations of mistreatment. Alberta Premier Danielle Smith is pushing back against separatist criticism, urging opponents to focus on the October referendum rather than calls for a leadership review. The vote will ask whether Albertans want to remain in Canada or begin a process toward a future separation referendum. The establishment of a National Marine Conservation Reserve on BC's central coast will protect an area larger than PEI. Six coastal BC First Nations signed an agreement with the federal and provincial governments that will designate around 6,700 square kilometers as part of the reserve. It's also designated as an Indigenous protected and conserved area. University of Victoria Professor of Environmental Studies Natalie Ban says that's good news for the six First Nations partners.
11: By them being co-managers and using their own authority to designate them as Indigenous marine protected areas, their authority to manage and steward their own waters is being recognized by other levels of government in Canada.
10: A federal official says all fisheries, with the exception of bottom trawling, will be able to operate in the area once the agreement is finalized. A California community near Los Angeles is at risk of a massive explosion from a chemical leak.
12: 40,000 residents of Garden Grove in Orange County, south of L.A., have been told they have to evacuate because a toxic chemical is leaking from a tank at an aerospace factory. Orange County firefighters say there are two dangerous scenarios in this. The tank could either fail, leaking toxic chemicals all over the ground, or explode into a giant fireball. The leak was triggered on Thursday when a valve overheated on a 34,000-gallon tank containing a liquid used to make acrylic plastics. Alex Stone, ABC News, Los Angeles.
10: And a record has been set at El Capitan in California.
13: A 7-year-old boy has become the world's youngest person to ever climb El Capitan, the world's largest monolith. Joey Evermore takes over the record from his brother Sam, who made the climb when he was 8 years old and was also on hand to assist Joey in

0: was able to get some strikeouts with his slider.
1: You know, that's a pitch that there's so many times over the course of my career where I've felt like I had a guy set up for it, and, you know, it's not really my bread and butter, so I kind of go with my other strengths. And so, yeah, I mean, if that's a pitch that keeps getting better, you know, that would be awesome.
0: Tomorrow's first pitch goes just after 3 p.m. Eastern Time. From the Canadian Press, I'm Lisa Laporte.
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3: People with type 2 diabetes are excited about the potential of once-weekly Ozempic. In a study with Ozempic, a majority of adults lowered their blood sugar and reached an A1C of less than 7 and maintained it.
4: Oh, under 7?
3: And you may lose weight. In the same one-year study, adults lost on average up to 12 pounds.
5: Oh, up to 12 pounds?
6: Okay, familiar ads for Ozempic, the very popular GLP-1 medication originally developed to treat diabetes. Of course, it's become a hugely popular medication for people trying to lose weight. Think of all the celebrities who have touted the benefits of Ozempic. Oprah, Amy Schumer, Kelly Clarkson. I'll tell you what, I've heard from a lot of listeners who have told me that they were also able to lose weight by using Ozempic or Wegovy. These drugs are expensive, though. Now, the cheaper generic versions of these drugs are hitting pharmacy shelves in Canada. Will we now see a surge of new Canadians, new patients, using these weight loss drugs? They got Brian Rodriguez standing by to discuss this. First, have a listen to this report on the rise of Ozempic in Canada.
7: A recent survey suggests 1.4 million Canadians are already taking a GLP-1. In Canada, the drugs require a prescription, and the cost usually isn't covered for obesity treatment.
8: On average, I'm spending about $500 a month.
7: For the last decade, Lisa Schaefer has been using a GLP-1 to manage her weight. She wants the medication paid for those who really need it.
8: What's really heartbreaking is we're seeing more often people going, guess what? I'm formally diagnosed with having diabetes, which means now my medication is covered. We shouldn't be that excited to get another really serious chronic condition to get the treatment that we actually deserve.
6: Okay, that last voice you heard there was Lisa Schaefer, the executive director of Obesity Canada, who believes these GLP-1 weight loss drugs should be free. They should be covered by Medicare plans and drug plans in Canada. Okay, let's discuss this now with my guest, Brian Rodriguez. Brian is a professor at the Faculty of Pharmaceutical Sciences at UBC, and I'm very pleased to welcome him to the show. Brian, thanks a lot for coming on today.
9: Anytime, Mike.
6: Okay, Brian, let's talk about this now. Ozempic, very popular. I think there's actually more Canadians using the drug than we heard in that report. It's been gone up a lot. Now you've got the generic version of the drugs hitting pharmacy shelves in Canada. Brian, are these generic versions, are they basically identical to Ozempic?
9: Great question, Mike. When they make the brand name of Ozempic, what they do is they insert the GLP-1 gene into a yeast. And the yeast behaves like a factory, and it just makes lots of this peptide. But because then you need to isolate the peptide from this yeast, then make some modifications and additions, the drug is really expensive, or the peptide is really expensive. With the new generic drug, what they do is they take, it's like Lego. What they do is rather than putting a gene into the yeast, they can take these 20 Lego sets and they put the amino acids together to make the peptide. So it's exactly the same as the brand name. So the generics are exactly the same. They work the same and they also have the same side effects.
6: Mm. Okay. Ozempic can be expensive, as many people will know. I know people who have gone on Ozempic and lost weight, but then was like, I can't afford to keep taking this drug. It's too expensive. So they went off it and the weight went back on. How much cheaper are these generic versions of these GLP-1 drugs than the brand name drugs?
9: One third the cost, Mike.
6: Wow.
9: Yeah, it's a really game changer. I think that, you know, the fact that these drugs are now made by two companies, I think it's the Reddy Laboratories and Apotex. I think, you know, the fact that these

0: Now, one-third the cost of the brand name, I think it'll make a big difference in the treatment of diabetes. And then if you take a higher dose, it's the treatment of obesity. So it is a game changer.
1: Okay, what do you think about so many people using Ozempic and now these generic versions of the drugs being made available in Canada simply to lose weight? They may not have diabetes, but they want to lose weight. What do you think of that trend?
0: Yeah, that's a good question, Mike. People have asked me this question, and I always want to make sure that you shouldn't really do that. Normally when they talk about obesity, they talk about a BMI greater than 30. So in other words, you need to be diagnosed with a BMI. So what they do is they take your weight and they divide it by your height in meters squared, and they get your BMI. And if your BMI is greater than 30, you're kind of diagnosed with obesity. And then under these conditions, you may get the drug, your healthcare plan will basically pay for it.
1: Right.
0: If you're just taking it for losing weight, I don't think that's a good because you have all of the side effects like nausea, vomiting, and diarrhea, right? So it's really given to people who need to lose weight who are obese.
1: Brian Rodriguez is my guest, the Department of Pharmaceutical Sciences at UBC. We're talking about the GLP-1 drugs. Generic versions of Ozempic now hitting pharmacy shelves in Canada. You still need a prescription, right? Like you can't buy these over the counter, right? You need a prescription to get them, correct?
0: That's right.
1: Yeah, okay. Do you think that more of these drugs should be covered by pharmacare drug plans, pharmacare plans? Like we heard that argument from the head of Obesity Canada saying, look, these are medicines that people need. They should be covered. What do you think of that idea?
0: I think now that it's a great question, Mike. Now that it is now going to be generic and it's going to be one-third the cost of the brand names, I think it's really now feasible for these drugs to come onto pharmacare and to be covered.
1: Okay, you mentioned
0: And
1: some of this.
0: they should be covered.
1: Okay, you believe it should be covered, right? You think people should
0: That's
1: not
0: right.
1: have to pay out of pocket for these.
0: That's right.
1: Okay, why do you feel that way?
0: One of the things, Mike, that you didn't mention was that these drugs not only lose, you lower your hemoglobin A1C or you're having glucose control, you're also basically losing weight. But one thing that you didn't mention is that these drugs actually are cardioprotective. When you have diabetes or obesity, one of the things that you have as a side effect is that you have heart problems and you have kidney disease. These drugs, unlike one of the more classical drugs like metformin, these drugs are actually proven to be cardio and kidney protective.
1: Okay, what do you think is going to happen now that these generic, cheaper versions of the drugs are coming out in Canada? Do you anticipate that we'll see many more Canadians trying these drugs, perhaps for the first time? Like there are millions of Canadians have used
0: That's right.
1: Ozempic. Do you think millions more will now go on to these GLP-1 drugs?
0: Yes, to make a short, to give it in a short, yes, I think these drugs are very good, and they have very few side effects, and they're like I said, they're proven commodities in lowering your plasma glucose, in being cardioprotective, protecting your kidneys. So I think for people who are diabetic and who are obese, I think these drugs are literally a game changer.
1: Okay, Brian, final question for you. For anyone listening and they're thinking like, wow, I've thought about Ozempic. I've heard that it's expensive. Now these cheaper generics are available. I would like maybe to try this. Maybe someone who does not have diabetes, but they would like to lose weight. What do you recommend? Should they go talk to their own physician?
0: I really encourage people, to talk to your physician
1: Yeah.
0: because of all of the side effects. Because some of these people who are obese and are also diabetic, they are taking multiple drugs, so they need to talk to the physician in the first place anyway because of the cross interactions that take place. But if you're just taking these drugs just for losing weight, there is another remedy, and that's diet and exercise.
1: Brian, thanks a lot for coming on to talk about this today.
0: You take care.
1: All right. Thank you. Same to you. Brian Rodriguez there at the Faculty of Pharmaceutical Sciences at UBC. Yeah, I find this fascinating, the rise of Ozempic and these GLP-1 drugs. Have you been taking them? Let me know. Send me an email. I've heard from a lot of listeners here who've had success with Ozempic, but also complaints about the cost of it. Okay, now these generics are coming out. They're a lot less expensive here than the brand name drugs. If you've tried them or you're thinking of trying them, let me know, okay? Let me know how it worked out for you. Mike@cknw.com. All right, final break on the show. We got lots more coming up on the other side. Jill Bennett has a jam-packed show for you. I'll check in with Jill. We've got your mic drop coming up, which you do not want to miss. And it's our giveaway today. Man, this has been a popular contest. Once again today, I've got a pair of tickets to see the Smashing Pumpkins, the alt-rock heroes of the 90s, back on tour November 5th at Rogers Arena. It's their Rats in a Cage tour. 30 million albums sold by the Smashing Pumpkins. Would you like to go see this show? I mean, why not? It sounds like they're going to rock out Rogers Arena, I can tell you that. Phone me right now. Two tickets to the Smashing Pumpkins, 604-280-9898 is the number to call. 604-280-9898. We'll play our game and give away the tickets next.
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1: All right, let's give away these tickets here. I've got two tickets to see the Smashing Pumpkins, November 5th, Rogers Arena. Tickets are on sale today, and I've got two tickets to give away right now. I've got Haley on the line in East Van. Hi, Haley.
17: Hi.
1: Okay, Haley, congrats on making it this far here, because I'll tell you, man, the phone board lights up as soon as we start this contest here. So let's see what happens here. Now, our contest today, Haley, is called Smashing Hits. I'm going to play you a part of a Smashing Pumpkins song, one of their hits, and you have to tell me what song this is. Are you a fan of this band?
17: Yes, I would say so.
1: Okay, well, that's going to help you, okay? So it is multiple choice, okay? It's multiple choice. Are you ready?
17: Yes.
1: Okay, listen carefully. Here we go.

0: Oh, man, these guys rock hard. They're going to blow the roof off of Rogers Arena, I think. Okay, Haley, what song was that by the Smashing Pumpkins? Was that A, Cherub Rock, B, Today, C, I, or D, Ava Adore?
1: Ooh.
0: Take a guess.
1: C.
0: No, I'm sorry. It is not C. Sorry, Haley. Sorry. Aaron in Kelowna. Hey, Aaron.
2: Hey, man.
0: Okay, man, let's play it one more time, okay? You got to tell me what Smashing Pumpkin song this is. Let's listen.
2: It's Cherub Rock.
0: Oh! Woo-hoo!
3: That's right!
0: Oh, you didn't even need to hear it. Okay, yeah, you're absolutely correct. Yeah. Are you a fan of the band?
2: Yes, sir, I am.
0: Okay, have you ever seen them play before?
2: I have not.
0: Okay, well, you're going to see them now. You got two tickets to see them at Rogers Arena on November 5th. How about that?
2: Super stoked, man. Awesome.
0: Right on. I hope you have a great time, Aaron. So circle November 5th on your calendar. You got two tickets to the Smashing Pumpkins. Aaron, stay on the line. We'll get all your information, get your tickets to you. Have a great time at the show. That is Aaron in Kelowna. He is stoked. He's going to see the Smashing Pumpkins, November 5th, Rogers Arena. It is their Rats in a Cage tour. Tickets on sale today. The Smashing Pumpkins, November 5th at Rogers Arena. Okay, thanks for everyone who played the game this week. That was a super popular one for sure. Right now, time for the mic drop.
4: Mic drop. Can't stop the mic
5: drop. We got it. Did you hear that?
4: Wow. I don't believe it.
6: You can say that again.
7: Why do you say that?
8: Don't say something you'll regret later.
0: All right. Today's mic drop is Moshe Lander, sports economist. We talked about the World Cup, which is weeks away from the kickoff of the World Cup in Vancouver and Toronto. How much will this party cost Canadians? $1 billion. That is the estimate now from the Federal Budget Watchdog Office in Ottawa. Moshe Lander, talked to him about this today. He thinks it could go more expensive than that. Have a listen.
9: From the premier, he's like, I hope to have those numbers soon. Well, if you don't have those numbers, the PBO doesn't have those numbers. So they're going to have a slightly wrong estimate. Once those numbers are released and the PBO can do the crunching that the mayor of Vancouver is supposed to do himself, yes, it's going to come in higher. I wouldn't be surprised if in September or October of this year, we're talking about a cost maybe closer to $2 billion.
0: Whoa, wait a minute. $2 billion? I mean, $1 billion is bad enough. This could cost $2 billion?
9: It wouldn't surprise me. No.
0: That's Moshe Lander on the show today. Yeah, he thinks the price tag could reach $2 billion for the World Cup in Toronto and, of course, in Vancouver. You can hear that entire interview on the podcast. The podcast is updated every day after every show. Search for the Mike Smith Show podcast to check it out. Just about time for me to go. Jill Bennett coming right up. Hi, Jill.
10: Hi, Mike. Well, we are also talking about things that are expensive and can be pricey, and we'll be following along with what Vancouver Council has voted on. That motion from the mayor pausing some of these initiatives. You could put them under the climate-related building rules column, but he says it's about affordability and making the building code in Vancouver more online with what's happening provincially. There's a lot of controversy and back and forth about what is actually going to be changing with these rules. So we're going to talk about that right off the top of the show.
0: Okay, and this is about the natural gas, right? The option to have natural gas in your home in a new build. Right?
10: Yeah, and if you had to replace old heating tanks and such. We had a great guest a while ago who is in plumbing and in the industry saying this is going to be very expensive. So he laid it out that, yes, this change was going to cost thousands of dollars. So maybe this vote at Vancouver Council changes that. So we'll try and get some clarity on that file.
0: Okay, and I'm really glad you're covering the new name of the Site C Dam.
10: I'm sure you also had that reaction yesterday, Mike, when that was announced. And I know the premier addressed it, but I think so many people were looking at that going, wait, what? The guy who held the sign that said Site C sucks is now the name of the dam? That seems a bit odd.
0: Yes, John Horgan, of course, the late premier, and I interviewed him many times about the Site C Dam over the years. He was firmly against it, and now the dam that he fought is named after him. Wow.
10: Yeah, okay. The premier calls it nuanced. I'm not sure that's how everybody describes it, but we have a great guest. We have the owner of the land where John Horgan held that sign is going to join us today.
0: Oh, perfect. Love it. Thank you, Jill.
10: Thanks, Mike.
0: All right, that's Jill Bennett. Her show's coming right up. That's it for me today. Thanks a lot for spending part of your morning with me. Thanks to Tim French, Jonathan Chung, and Corey LaTondre today. This is Mike Smith. Don't forget about the podcast. You ever miss the show? Don't forget we're streaming the show live online at cknw.com. Give that a try, too. Have a great weekend. Let's talk again on Monday.
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2: From the National Newsroom of the Canadian Press, I'm Lisa Laporte. Screening measures have been put in place at Canadian borders amid a deadly Ebola outbreak in Africa. Canada's chief public health officer says quarantine officers will be at the border to assess incoming travelers flagged during screening. The director general of the World Health Organization has said the risk of Ebola in the region it's affecting in Central Africa is now very high, while the global risk remains low. A Canadian who was on board a flotilla in the Mediterranean where the Israeli military detained her is talking about her 4 days in captivity. Safa Chebbi says she has bruises on her knees and forehead, was forced to sleep with her hands tied behind her back, and had her hijab pulled off. Israeli prison officials are denying any abusive behavior reported by flotilla members who were en route to the Gaza Strip with humanitarian aid when they were detained on Monday. The Ontario government is heading to court to try to block the release of internal documents tied to its controversial blue license plates.
21: The move follows repeated orders from Ontario's Information and Privacy Commissioner, who ruled the records must be disclosed after a Freedom of Information request by the Canadian Press. The Ford government argues that the documents contain confidential policy advice about how to deal with the plates, which were rolled out in 2020 and were quickly criticized for being hard to read at night and falling apart quickly. The commissioner had already rejected the position twice, finding there is strong public interest in understanding how the province planned the rollout and eventual replacement of the plates. Opposition parties say the court challenge is part of a broader pattern of reduced transparency, while the government insists it is simply defending cabinet decision-making confidentiality. John Kennedy, The Canadian Press.
2: Tulsi Gabbard is stepping down as U.S. Director of National Intelligence, citing her husband's health.
22: Tulsi Gabbard shares her husband was recently diagnosed with a rare form of bone cancer, saying she's stepping away from public service to be by his side. President Trump reacted on social media, posting in part, quote, "Tulsi has done an incredible job and we will miss her." In recent months, Gabbard and the Trump administration appeared out of sync, sending mixed messages ahead of the war with Iran. Gabbard is now the fourth cabinet member to leave the administration in 3 months. All have been women. Her last day will be the end of June. Christiane Cordero, ABC News, Washington.
23: I wanna rock right now. I'm raw bass and I came to get down. I'm not internationally known, but I'm known to rock the microphone because I get stupid.
2: And MC Rob Bass has died at the age of 59. He and DJ Easy Rock hit it big in 1988 with their crossover hit, It Takes Two. The song became a staple of clubs, was featured in a few films, and was later sampled by other artists. Bass's family says he died after a battle with cancer. This is the Canadian Press. In sports, Canadian Shai Gilgeous-Alexander and the Oklahoma City Thunder beat the San Antonio Spurs 123-108 to take a 2-1 lead in the NBA's Western Conference Final. In the NHL's Western Conference Finals, the Vegas Golden Knights beat the Colorado Avalanche 3-1 to take a 2-0 series lead. The Toronto Blue Jays beat the Pittsburgh Pirates 6-2 in the opener of their three-game interleague Major League Baseball series. Jays manager John Schneider says he was pleased to see his team tack on three insurance runs in the eighth inning.
24: Yeah, that was good inning there, kind of adding on, and we're really light in the bullpen today anyway. But that was good to see a couple big swings early and taking advantage of some of their mistakes. But the eighth inning was nice.
2: It was the opener of a six-game homestand for the Blue Jays. From the Canadian Press, I'm Lisa Laporte.
25: This is the ongoing history of new music with Alan Cross.
26: For the longest time, the sounds of rock were made with voice, guitars, bass, drums, and keyboards like piano and organ. There were plenty of ways to manipulate the sounds of those instruments, you know, effects pedals, studio tricks, happy accidents that happened when you least expected them. And for a couple of decades, that was plenty to work with. We discovered all sorts of techniques to create sounds that no one had ever heard before. But when engineers started messing with electricity in new ways, it became possible for musicians to create sounds that not only we'd never heard before, but never imagined hearing. This resulted in an explosion of new, amazing music that was based mostly, if not entirely, on electronic sounds. Experimentation really got underway in the 1960s. These sounds worked their way into prog rock in the 1970s. And at the very end of that decade, the technology had become cheap enough for young musicians in the last months of the original punk rock scene to adopt these music-making machines as their own. I'm talking about synthesizers, of course. And as bands in sharp suits and skinny ties released spiky new wave pop songs, another group of musicians went all in with synths. And in the post-punk era, which is to say the late 70s and early 80s, we had the era of technopop. Here's how that happened.
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Depeche Mode and their third single, Just Can't Get Enough. That was released in September 1981 and is perfectly representative of the sound that became known as technopop. Welcome again. I'm Alan Cross, and this is part two of our look at some of the genres that emerged in the years following the punk rock of the 1970s. Now, to reiterate, post-punk is the blanket term given to all the new music made possible by punk. It did not sound like punk, but it couldn't have happened unless punk did first. On part one, we talked about the rise of New Wave. Now, the New Wave era extended roughly from 1978 through to about 1984, and we can divide that span into two periods. The first featured the jerky, twitchy, fun sort of power pop that could get a little goofy from time to time. That's your standard New Wave. It was based largely on guitars, bass, and drums. Now we're going to talk about the synthesizer-driven second half of the New Wave era. And we're going to use the term technopop, although some people prefer calling it synth pop or electropop. It began emerging in earnest in about 1979. This, in a nutshell, was post-punk music where electronic keyboards and related gear, like drum machines, were the dominant instruments. Real guitars and real drums weren't really in the mix. Practitioners were all about the new possibilities that these instruments presented. Now, before we dive into everything, a little extra history is required. Work on what would become the modern synthesizer goes all the way back to the 1940s. With the advent of the transistor, research into making these kinds of sounds accelerated in the 1950s. But these machines were gigantic. Early examples filled entire rooms. One model was so big that it had to be transported on a rail car. By the 1960s, engineers like Bob Moog and Don Buchla were building much smaller units. They were temperamental and extremely hard to program, but they sure sounded cool. And unfortunately, they were also expensive. Still, groups who had the money, like the Beatles, began to experiment with them. If you listen to Here Comes the Sun from the Abbey Road album, you can hear an early synthesizer.

That's from Wendy Carlos, who worked with Bob Moog on his synthesizer. She created the all-synth soundtrack for Stanley Kubrick's futuristic A Clockwork Orange. Meanwhile, bands like Pink Floyd were also intrigued by the new sonic possibilities. If you go back to Dark Side of the Moon and the instrumental track On the Run, we hear a primitive synthesizer, one without a keyboard, called an EMS VCS3.

There were plenty of prog rock bands dabbling in synths. Emerson, Lake and Palmer and Yes were just two. We also had art rock types getting into these keyboards, names like Jean-Michel Jarre, Tomita, and Vangelis. But special props must go to Kraftwerk. In the 1960s, Germans, or more correctly, West Germans, were looking for a style of music that they could call their own. They didn't want to sound American, and they didn't want to sound British. Some of them threw their lot in with electronic sounds. They had names like Tangerine Dream and Amon Dual. But the most important turned out to be Kraftwerk. And when they started having best-selling albums and hit songs in the international charts, people really started to pay attention. This is from 1978.

By the time Kraftwerk released the model in 1978, they'd been experimenting with synthesizer technology for about 5 years. David Bowie was fascinated by what Kraftwerk was doing and immediately dove into synthesizers, and that got people's attention. One such person was Daniel Miller. He wanted to be a punk, but didn't know how to play guitar. So he saved up some money from his job as a film editor and bought a Korg 700S and a 4-track reel-to-reel machine. He started experimenting with it in his bedroom, recorded 2 songs, found some money to make a test pressing, and convinced the Rough Trade record shop in Notting Hill to stock it. After it came out in November 1978, the record became a hit. It had attitude, it was minimalist, it was different, it was futuristic. And this thing, made by a guy in his bedroom with a few rudimentary pieces of gear and no musical experience, sold 30,000 copies.

0: Many young wannabe musicians who'd come of age with punk were intrigued by Daniel Miller's Warm Leatherette, a song he released under the name The Normal. And this interest had its roots in punk. The emerging techno-pop wasn't something separate from New Wave, but part of its evolution, a subgenre, created by the same attitude as punk. As Andy McCluskey and Paul Humphries of OMD, one of the biggest bands of the era, explained to me,
1: one thing that a lot of people also don't realize is that there was a certain amount of punk rock aesthetic when it came to you by bands like you, who you had no musical ability.
2: No.
1: At least not. Well, you were.
3: We were self-taught. Self-taught music. Yeah.
2: My mother even had a school reporter from my music teacher saying Paul Humphries has absolutely no aptitude for music whatsoever.
3: He's got a frame now.
1: But these new tools.
2: I mean, that was it. It was the punk sensibility. Instead of just thrashing one chord on a guitar, we were just playing with two fingers on synths, and it's the same thing.
1: Coming up with sounds that the human brain had never heard before, which was the cool thing about these new machines.
3: That was the exciting thing about using electronics, was it gave us access to a palette of sounds that were new and exciting, rather than just repeating what we saw in the mid to late 70s as, you know, just rock and roll cliches. It's like, oh God, guitar, bass and drums, it's been done to death.
2: Yeah.
3: Hey, there's no new way to do this. We want to try and make a different sound.

0: A perfect example of late 70s technopop from Orchestral Maneuvers in the Dark. They were one of the first of the new wave generation to turn to all electronic sounds. More history on the birth and rise of technopop coming up.
1: If you drink, there are a lot of options.
2: Hey, beer me.
3: A glass of your finest Merlot?
4: Whiskey, neat.
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0: This is part two of our exploration of the post-punk era, those years immediately following the punk rock explosion of the 1970s, which saw a blossoming of all kinds of new and interesting music. We're discussing the new wave variant known as technopop. Another milestone in the creation of technopop came in the spring of 1979, when Gary Numan, previously a big fan of guitars, started playing with a new synthesizer someone had left in a studio. It was a Mini Moog. Suddenly, the idea of recording a punk album went out the window. He thought, what if I wrote punk songs, but made them electronic? And he constructed this song. It's based on a vision he had of the future, where machines come to your door to supply all manners of services. He called these machines friends. And the friend in this song is supposed to be a prostitute. Yeah, I know. You'll never hear this in the same way again.

Gary Numan and Our Friends Electric, a massive hit single that sold over a million copies just in the UK. And note the vibe of that song. Much of early technopop was robotic, cold, deliberately artificial, emotionally sterile, and just generally a little intense. That description can also be applied to Kraftwerk, The Normal, and some of Bowie's electronic experiments. Very Blade Runner-ish, you know? When you step back and look at that vibe, it was a slight variation of the nihilism of guitar-driven punk. And because many early technopop performers had limited musical skills, not unlike the punks that treasured attitude over ability, it proved easier to make this kind of music than something with more texture. Now, lyrically, early technopop spoke of a mixture of futurism, alienation, isolation, and, well, let's face it, an all-around dystopian view of life. However, all this began to change in 1980 and 1981, when the technology advanced to allow for even more sounds, specifically dance beats. The songs became less intense, the singing more emotive, and the instrumentation and production less thin and less trebly. The sounds thickened up thanks to new polyphonic synthesizers. You could only play one note at a time on the old synths, the monophonic ones, so if you wanted to build up a chord, you needed to layer each new note on a new track on the tape machine. Not with the polyphonic machines, and an emerging new way of taming electricity into notes called FM synthesis, which was far better than the old oscillators. The young technopoppers also improved their skills as musicians, and with that came a desire to write songs with more conventional song structures. Meanwhile, producers began to have a greater grasp of what could be done in the studio. Remember what Warm Leatherette sounded like? Now, compare that minimalism to something like this, which came out less than 2 years later. The advance in sound and sonics and texture is amazing.

0: As 1980 turned into 1981, the advances in synth technology just kept coming. They were also cheaper. They were more portable. They were easier to use. And that's where we'll pick things up in just a moment.
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0: Early 80s saw the biggest explosion in music-making technology since the arrival of the electric guitar 30 years earlier. Better and more powerful polyphonic synths, drum machines, early samplers, and perhaps most important of all, a machine-connecting language called MIDI. MIDI stands for Musical Instrument Digital Interface. It originated in an engineering paper called Universal Synthesizer Interface, and became the new worldwide standard for allowing all these new electronic instruments to talk to each other. A single cable could carry 16 channels of information, meaning you could connect 16 different devices together. That meant if you, say, played a note on one unit, it triggered other events on up to 15 other devices, other keyboards, a drum machine, and so on. Now remember, just a few years earlier, you could only play one note on a synth at a time. Now playing one note could turn you into a one-person orchestra if you programmed everything right. Add in the capabilities of a professional recording studio, and the universe of music opened wide.

There's the Human League with a massive global hit from the winter of 1981-82, which is the period when technopop really reached its commercial peak. They were joined by bands like Duran Duran, Soft Cell, OMD, ABC, Depeche Mode, A Flock of Seagulls, Men Without Hats, and so many others. And all of it was very accessible, and in many cases, very danceable. And because it could, synth-pop started fragmenting into different sounds. Some were all electronic, while others retained things like a standard rhythm section. One such offshoot was known as New Romantic, which had its roots in a couple of British clubs dedicated to new music. One was called Billy's, and the other was the Blitz Club. This was the breeding site of groups like Spandau Ballet, Visage, and Culture Club. Synth-based music was so popular that a backlash built. Real rock fans pushed back against technopop bands because, they weren't really playing instruments. They were just programming machines to do the work for them. Even more alarmed were professional musicians, especially those represented by the Union in the UK. Synth music had become so big that the Union wanted laws that limited their use in order to protect the jobs of real musicians. On May 23, 1982, which just happened to be the 48th birthday of synth pioneer Bob Moog, the UK Musicians Union went public with their grievances. The last straw wasn't Kraftwerk or OMD or Duran Duran, but Barry Manilow, one of the biggest mainstream artists at that time. In the past, Manilow had gone on tour with a string section, providing musicians with a solid living. But in 1981, he dumped the orchestra and toured with just a couple of synth players. That had to stop. That was the last straw. Jobs were being lost and livelihoods needed to be protected. In other words, it was another case of people fighting back against the inevitable progress brought on by technology. That May, again, this is 1981, at a meeting of the Musicians Union, a motion passed calling for a ban on all synthesizers. The whole situation did not go down well. It prompted the formation of an opposition party called the Union of Sound Synthesists, and the music press and music fans called this idea the product of a bunch of loonies. There was no stopping electronic music, of course, especially after MTV signed on. Like new wave artists, technopop practitioners had an interesting sense of style, which looked great on television, and MTV provided these performers with a platform in America. Now, as far as anyone can tell, this song was the first hit by a British technopop band to reach the top 10 of the Billboard singles chart. The song is fine, but it was MTV play of the video and singer Mike Score's swoopy haircut that really made that happen.

Like I said earlier, peak technopop was in the winter of 81-82. Not only did it get exposure on MTV, but the music spurred the growth of alternative music stations. And plenty of this music crossed over to the pop charts. Pet Shop Boys, Eurythmics, Erasure, more Depeche Mode. But as with everything in this world, things that rise must soon fall. Technopop continued to be very popular through 1983, 84, and 85, but by the middle of the decade, things were changing. First, the technology improved to the point where it became harder and harder to tell the difference between real instruments and synthesized ones. And second, not everybody was enamored by synths. A few groups fought back with new approaches to the guitar, bass, and drums lineup. It took a couple of forms. In the U.S., rock began flexing its muscles again. Think hair metal and the growing interest in indie and alternative music. And in the U.K., we had bands like The Smiths, who deliberately and pointedly wanted nothing to do with what they felt was artificial, soulless music.

0: Although the popularity of pure technopop declined through the rest of the 80s, it didn't go quietly. Depeche Mode stuck around, but with a modified sound. Bronski Beat and their spin-off The Communards stood their ground. And there were other groups with plenty of technopop DNA. Camouflage, When in Rome, The Information Society, Concan. Meanwhile, synths became so common that everybody was using them in all kinds of non-technopop applications. What was once new and futuristic had turned into the common present. And still others found ways to take what began as technopop into completely new electronic directions. We'll look at those on the next program. Stand by.
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0: 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I'm Alan Cross.
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4: From the National Newsroom of the Canadian Press, I'm Lisa Laporte. Canada's top doctor says the risk of Ebola affecting people in this country remains low.
5: Chief Public Officer of Health Dr. Joss Reimer says a person in Ontario tested negative for Ebola after returning from Ethiopia with symptoms consistent with the virus. That means Canada has zero confirmed Ebola cases. Canada is responding to the outbreak abroad with new screening measures at the border. That includes more staff at common points of entry and screening questions about where people have traveled and if they have symptoms. Ebola is spreading rapidly in the region of the Democratic Republic of Congo, as the World Health Organization says the global risk remains low. Naira Ahmed, The Canadian Press.
4: A Canadian who was on a flotilla in the Mediterranean where the Israeli military detained her is talking about her 4 days in captivity. Safa Chebbi says she has bruises on her knees and forehead, was forced to sleep with her hands tied behind her back, and had her hijab pulled off. She says she spent more than 2 days in a vessel prison after being detained before eventually being taken to a prison in Israel. Israeli prison officials are denying any abusive behavior reported by flotilla members who were en route to the Gaza Strip with humanitarian aid when they were detained on Monday. The owner of two large dogs that killed an 11-year-old boy in Edmonton has been found guilty of criminal negligence causing death. Cash Grist was fatally attacked by Crystal McDonald's dogs at her home in April of 2024. Her lawyer, Evan McIntyre, says he's disappointed by the verdict and plans to appeal after sentencing in September.
6: There's a tendency in hindsight to look, say, a death was caused, the tragic death of Cash Grist in this case, and to reason back and say, well, things could have been done differently. But that's not what the criminal law expects of people. The criminal law needs to look in the circumstances and ask what is reasonable.
4: The Crown prosecutor says he's pleased with the judge's decision, adding he believes justice was done in the case. At least 90 people are dead after a coal mine gas explosion in China. State media is reporting the blast happened in the northern province of Shanxi on Friday night. And a record has been set at El Capitan in California.
7: A 7-year-old boy has become the world's youngest person to ever climb El Capitan, the world's largest monolith. Joey Evermore takes over the record from his brother Sam, who made the climb when he was 8 years old and was also on hand to assist Joey in this expedition. Joey started as a 6-year-old, turned 7 on Wednesday during the climb, and reached the summit on Thursday evening. Joey's full name is Joey Danger Evermore, so yes, Danger is quite literally his middle name. Mike Dubusky, ABC News.
4: This is the Canadian Press. In sports, Canadian Shai Gilgeous-Alexander and the Oklahoma City Thunder beat the San Antonio Spurs 123-108 to take a 2-1 lead in the NBA's Western Conference Final. In the NHL's Western Conference Final, Vegas beat Colorado 3-1 to take a 2-0 lead in that series. The Toronto Blue Jays defeated the Pittsburgh Pirates 6-2 in the opener of a 3-game interleague series in Major League Baseball Friday. Toronto starter Kevin Gausman says he was able to get some strikeouts with his slider.
8: You know, that's a pitch that there's so many times over the course of my career where I felt like I had a guy set up for it. And, you know, it's not really my bread and butter, so I kind of go with my other strengths. And so, yeah, I mean, if that's a pitch that keeps getting better, you know, that would be awesome.
4: Toronto's first pitch goes just after 3 p.m. Eastern Time Saturday. From the Canadian Press, I'm Lisa Laporte.

0: In a previous life, I was an entertainment journalist, quote unquote, and I did a lot of traveling down to Los Angeles. I mean, someone asked a guy why he robbed a bank. He goes, that's where the money is. I went down to Hollywood. That's where the stars are. That's where the movies are made. And so I spent a lot of time in Los Angeles. And I was there when they started revitalizing downtown. Because what LA is typically called, it's a city made up of disconnected neighborhoods. And there really wasn't anything to do in downtown Los Angeles until they built the Opera House, the Disney Opera House, right? And an absolutely gorgeous building. And then they started redeveloping. That's where they put the Staples Center. And that's where they put the Nokia Live Center and this whole entertainment district. And then business and life started coming back and people started moving downtown. Big loft spaces and artists and Koreatown. And it was really quite wonderful to go back every couple of weeks and feel that they were building towards something. Well, now fast forward to 2026, and the state of disrepair in that once great and glorious city. And the cherry on top was the Palisade fires, where thousands of homes were left to burn because of mismanagement by the city. Where there was no water, there were no reservoirs ready. There was no the firefighters did not have the resources that they needed, and now we have a very interesting race. I'll give it. This is me speaking as a tourist. Listen to Harvey Levin, the founder of TMZ, who is a Los Angelino. This is why there's a race. Listen to his description of what happened to that once explosive and positive and ascendant downtown.
1: I have seen this city just fall apart, you know, over the last, I don't know, 8-9 years, but especially the last 4 years, that, you know, the homeless problem is out of control in this city. I've been chased by people, a guy with a hammer, walking out of my gym, he chased me with a hammer. I had a mentally ill woman, a homeless woman, take a boulder and trash my car. And, you know, the fires have been an absolute outrage in this city. This did have to happen.
0: Yeah, it did not have to happen. This and look, when we look at cities like Toronto and we see what's happening in Vancouver and more broadly in British Columbia, when you look at Canada and some of the problems we have gotten in our own way. We have allowed ideologues to dominate the political discourse, and facts be damned. They try something, and even in the face of that thing failing, they press on. And that the same thing has happened in Los Angeles. And one of the people whose homes got burnt down was Spencer Pratt. Now, you may not remember him, but Spencer Pratt was, at a time, one of the biggest stars on television. He was on a reality show called The Hills, and he played the alpha villain. He was built and bred to be hated, and he relished it and he leveraged it. And he sort of fell off after a while when the show ended, and he sort of became a little bit of a joke because he was buying crystals and all sorts of nonsense. And then his house burnt down. And then his house burnt down and he got mad. He got mad, he got educated, and he mobilized. And now he is running second to the mayor in this heated race. Karen Bass is the mayor. Spencer Pratt is running right behind her. She's at 30%. He's at 22%.
2: And he is gaining.
0: And one of the reasons he's gaining is because there is no one in politics, not LA local politics, no one in any politics doing what he is doing on social media. And for those who poo-poo that and say, oh my God, well, there's so much more to being a politician than social media. Sure. But if you're a candidate, if you have the upper hand on social media, you're ahead of the game. He has connected on social media in a way no one has. And so before I play this next one for you, this is how good he is. So he's living, his house has not been rebuilt. He's living in an Airstream trailer, right? And Karen Bass, who is his opponent, her people started circulating the story that he was lying, that he wasn't living in his Airstream. He was actually living at the Bel Air Hotel, which is one of the most beautiful hotels, iconic Beverly Hills hotels. And And he pointed out, he went on TV and he pointed out that that's in fact not true. But rather than just leave it there, he made an ad. Let's listen to the ad.

0: of 11 in Bel Air.
1: Yeah, and that's just the tip of the iceberg. There are fans of his that are building AI commercials where he's Batman and Karen Bass is the Joker, and stuff is happening behind the scenes with Gavin Newsom, the governor, and it's effective stuff. It's effective stuff. Now let's go to the mayor herself, Karen Bass. Could be Olivia Chow, could be Karen Bass. They all speak the same language. Let's listen to her explaining why she deserves a second term.
2: But I think that I deserve a second term, and I'm going to fight for that because we have made significant progress in a variety of areas. For example, homelessness was going up year after year, and under my watch, it is the first time we've had a decrease in street homelessness.
1: Yeah, that doesn't change the fact, Karen Bass, that roughly 100,000 people are living on the streets. It is the largest homeless population in America. So just because it's gone down doesn't mean it is anywhere lower than the high created under Karen Bass. This is what we're witnessing in Los Angeles is a fight between the extreme left and the logical right. And you want to hear extreme left? Listen to Karen Bass explaining, touting dental care for homeless meth users.
3: How many people who are unhoused that you meet have no teeth at all? They don't have teeth. Why? Because meth rots your teeth. You can't succeed without teeth. So there needs to be comprehensive health care provided to people.
1: Are you effing kidding me? They don't have teeth because of meth, so we got to give them teeth or they're not going to succeed. Karen Bass, get them off meth. Get them off meth.
4: Yeah, I don't think that's how it works.
1: No, this is the left. This is the nonsense of the left. Why get them off meth when we can create a whole new government program for dental care? Because that's why they are homeless. It's not the meth. It's the fact that the meth rotted their teeth.
4: Yeah, I think the whole meth plan,
1: yeah,
4: that'll definitely get people out of the tents.
1: Yeah. Well, and a reminder, during the Palisades fires, she was in Africa. And when the fires happened, she didn't drop everything and get on a plane. She took a few days to get back. And apparently, according to Spencer Pratt, her number two, who was in charge, he was in jail because he had called in a bomb threat to a municipal building. And someone asked him once, he's like, why should you be a mayor? You were a reality star. He goes, yeah, but you know, when I was a reality star, you know what Karen Bass was doing? She was in Cuba. She was in Cuba learning about communism. So I don't know about you, but I'd take a villain on television over a villain in real life any day of the week. He's sharp, he's quick, and he's common sense. And as I said, he's at 22%. He's up 10%. Karen Bass is 30, but 40% of Los Angelinos identify as undecided. Let's listen to Spencer Pratt about who likes him and who's in on his side.
5: I am the angry taxpayer. You can be a Democrat and love me. You can be a Republican and love me. The only people that don't love me are communists and socialists, and I don't want them to love me.
1: See, look, and
4: that's so simply. Yeah,
1: and they're trying to tar him and feather him as MAGA. But we're getting to the point where, might as well call him a racist, a misogynist, a colonial settler, whatever you want. It's not sticking right now. As of right now, we have a real race in Los Angeles, and we'll keep you posted on that. All right, when we come back, I've got something to say. I got something to say about the CBC. They ran the table this week. We thought they may give them a day off. They've had terrible news. No. They said, CBC News said, hold my beer.
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19: All right, so the CBC has not had a good week. I thought if they just kept their heads down, they could roll into the weekend unscathed on Friday. And then somebody over there said, hold my beer. My dad always said that his most important order of business as prime minister was to maintain the support of his caucus. Because without that support, you've got nothing. I had someone challenge me on Twitter today. She's like, no, Ben, the prime minister's biggest role is to hold the country together. Your dad was wrong. I was like, okay, and how'd you do that? How do you do that if your caucus is against you? How do you do, you can't do anything. You don't have a government. You don't have a functioning government. Justin Trudeau left not because we as the people voted him out. He left because he no longer had the support of his caucus. He could not function as prime minister. And I, as well as a lot of people who follow politics, were very curious when Mark Carney parachuted in, took over control of this party, and by and large, this very same caucus, and said to Canadians, vote for me and vote for this team. We have a different perspective and we're pursuing different policies than the old government, but this is the team to get it done. And I thought to myself, well, that's going to be really interesting. How is he going to manage this caucus? Because he's got a radical left wing environmental wing that was very happy with a lot of the stuff that Trudeau did. And at some point, the rubber is going to meet the road and push is going to come to shove. And what's going to happen when we start digging? We already know that Stephen Guilbeault stepped outside of cabinet. He didn't want nothing to do with it. And he's been critical of the government. Okay, so what happens with the rest of them? Well, now we're seeing the CBC is reporting that there is a letter that was written by 14 members of that caucus expressing displeasure with this priority of the government. 14. Now, that's close to 10% of the caucus. And it's a, like, that's a big deal because we're 1 year in. We got three more years here. And we haven't even started building the pipeline. And so the problem is they requested anonymity from CBC and the CBC gave it to them. We have elected officials who are elected as part of this government, and they have expressed that they do not like the policy that they were elected to put forth, and we don't know who they are. That's the job of the prime minister. I'm sorry. The job of the prime minister is to deal with this internal issue. Is this a big issue or is it a small issue? Will he be able to wrest control, bring them on side, and then shepherd forth his agenda with his caucus voting for that thing or not? This could be, I'm not suggesting it is, it could be the beginning of the disintegration of this coalition. We've seen coalitions break down before, but we won't know because we can't go out and go interview these 14 people to ask them their perspective, to challenge them. We don't know who they are. So what has the CBC done? They've run cover for this government. They have taken the pressure off this government. They are obfuscating and they are impeding our ability to learn about a mini civil war. It's mini right now within the Liberal caucus. This prime minister said, I can do this. I can do what the country needs with this team. This team said, we are going to follow you, Mr. Carney. 1 year in, 14 of them are saying, we don't like this. It's the job of the prime minister, not the CBC, to manage caucus. And you are depriving, the CBC is depriving us of being able to to ask questions and get answers. Because we don't know who these 14 people are. That is a fundamental problem that I have. The CBC is carrying water for this government. And that in and of itself is a problem. But the cherry on top is zoom out a little bit. Zoom out to the rumors of the floor crossings. Remember? Oh, there could be as many as. They were salivating, foaming at the mouth with these stories and rumors of Pierre Poilievre not being able to control his caucus. What did it signal for his leadership? A party that doesn't control the levers of power, mind you. They were throwing kerosene on the fire. They were helping those cracks grow. They were helping that his coalition within his party, they were helping to weaken it. Oh, we could hear as many as 50 are going to be crossing the floor to the Liberals. So they had no problem. So spreading rumors to allow for weakness to take hold in that caucus. But the second there's an actual sign of real breakage in the government, the party that does affect your life in a meaningful way with everything they do. Oh, now we have to be judicious. They don't want their names out there. They want to deal with this internally. They signed their names to a document. It is not your job to hide their identities. And they are not confidential informants. They are not confidential sources to the CBC. They are elected by you and by me. They are paid by you and by me. And they got elected to do something, and now they say they're not comfortable doing it. It is accountability that I am seeking here. And I'm also seeking are the CBC to stop treating one party one way and the other the other. This prime minister has a problem. It is a problem that he wanted. He wanted this group at this moment to solve the problems in front of him. 14 of them are saying they don't want to play ball this way. And I think I'd like to know, is this a tempest in a teapot or is this the sign of a fracture that could break the coalition of this government? I think it's an important question to ask. I think it's an important question to have answered. But we can't do that because the CBC is running interference and helping this prime minister manage his own caucus. This is gross. This is not journalism. This is activism. And again, like, they may have a very good reason for this. They may be able to reverse engineer a justification due to a policy that they have on the books. But the fact that I've been able to craft this narrative means they have put themselves in this position. The fact that I have to ask myself, are they running interference for the government? Means they've done something that calls into question their impartiality. This is, I'm tired of this stuff. I'm tired. I'm not out there. I don't wake up every day and say, what can I scream about the CBC today? They're the ones who do this to themselves. They are the ones who give $5 million to a group to go out and beat up on veterans and members of the RCMP and people who just want evidence that 215 people died before we start tarring and feathering everybody for deaths that may or may not have happened. I want that was gross. And the people at the CBC thought they did nothing wrong to the tune of willing to put $5 million towards that opera of folly. That was a terrible idea and was going to be a terrible TV show. And now on the news side, the news was actually spared this week. I was actually upholding them as like, hey, you guys have a reputation that you have to defend. So go off and go make sure that these guys are held to account because you have a reputation. Well, what are you doing with your reputation? You are gleefully talking about rumors of people leaving the Conservative Party as if it's freaking Christmas Day. Every day there's more rumors and we can't wait to share them with you. Now you have 14 people who signed a document telling you they are not happy with the direction of the government and you're not telling us who they are. You don't have a problem with that? And if you're listening to this and you're thinking that I'm making this, I'm somehow gerrymandering a problem, then you have to ask yourself, why aren't you outraged by this? This is your government. And if this coalition breaks, the government falls. That's the worst case scenario for this government. And I kind of want to know where we're at on that roadmap. And I can't do that if I can't talk to those people. Ah, jeez. And I'm not even a freaking journalist and I know this. All right, that's all I got to say about that. When we come back, it's our Friday fight with Chris Chapin and Ashley Waters. We're going to go around the horn on all the big news stories of the day. This is the Ben Mulrooney Show.
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1: It's Friday, so we thought we'd get our Friday gang together. We got Ashley Waters co-hosting the Party Lines on the News Forum. Ashley, welcome back.
2: Happy Friday.
1: Happy Friday. And I do hope Chris Chapin is going to be joining. There he is, Chris Chapin. How are you, my friend?
3: How are you doing, Ben?
1: I'm good. Political commentator, managing principal of Upstream Strategy. Guys, I want to start. I just did a rant. I don't know if you heard it. I did a rant. I have a real problem with the CBC not giving us the names of the 14 MPs within the Liberal caucus who have a problem with the MOU signed between Alberta and the federal government. I think this is a real problem. I would like to be able to interview those people. What are your problems? Can you find a way back? Is there something that the government could give you that would allow you to then do what you got elected to do, which is shepherd forth Mark Carney's vision? And if not, does it signal a rift within the party that if left unfixed, could disintegrate the coalition that Mark Carney has? I think it's an important thing. Ashley, let's start with you. What are your thoughts? Am I making too big of a deal out of this?
2: I think it's good there's anonymity, like, for their names not to be listed, because I think it's a call to action, and I don't think there needs to be drama around it, right? Like, if all of a sudden we have certain MPs speaking out against climate policy in this case, right, then all of a sudden we're going to have reporters sticking on, well, are you going to support certain votes? Does this majority that he just got, right, is that in jeopardy in some way, shape, or form?
1: But Ashley, how is that the responsibility of the CBC? Why should they care about that? It's news. They're accountable to the people. We should know where their heads are at. It feels to me that is a

0: Chris, the way I see this is the prime minister took control of a caucus that was not his, that had extremely left-leaning environmental radicals in it. And despite that, he said, I can get this country where it needs to be with this team. And we are now seeing 1 year into a four-year mandate. This is a hurdle. I'm not saying you can't get over it, but it's a hurdle. I don't see why the CBC has any business doing caucus management for this man.
1: Well, I mean, Ben, I think my first thought when I saw this story this morning was I wonder what the odds are that the PMO handed the letter to the CBC, yeah, because I think the timing, yeah, of this letter coming out looks tremendous for the prime minister, because it gives him some cover. I mean, the day after, you know, Danielle Smith's address, and I'm sure we're going to get to that later, yeah, on this show, about how they're going to allow a referendum-like question on the Alberta, or, you know, a separation-like question on the Alberta referendum this fall. And he's actively, obviously, trying to do things like promising a pipeline to Alberta to make sure our country stays as one. The fact that this letter anonymously gets leaked to the CBC, where there's 14 signatories, but the CBC won't mention who one of them are, seems a little rich to me. And I mean, having worked in politics and having leaked things before, yeah, usually there's a quid pro quo, you know, with your reporter. And this one screams the PMO handed it to the CBC just to get this story out there.
0: Yeah, to me, if you zoom out and you compare how they were, it was a practical fever dream for the CBC talking about all the rumors of all the floor crossers. I mean, that was they played the exact opposite role in terms of caucus management for the Conservatives back then that they are playing right now for the Liberals. But it's one rule for thee, one rule for me. All right, let's move on. Well, let's move on to that story, Chris. The Alberta is going to have this vote on whether to hold a binding separation referendum. So explain this to me, because I'm a supporter of Danielle Smith. I've liked what she's said. I'm trying to figure out, sometimes saying something and behaving, if you behave a certain way, then saying something creates a disconnect. Make this make sense to me.
1: Well, I think we talked about this last week, Ben. To me, I'm not sure how much of a choice Danielle Smith has in this matter. There are hundreds of thousands of Albertans that want to see this question be asked, and I'm not sure what the harm is of putting it to the people. I don't think it's anywhere close to being remotely successful. And if that quells this movement for a while, I think that's a good thing. I don't think it's going to go through. I want to see Alberta remain a, you know, united part of this country. But I think if we look at Quebec and the efforts at times through our history that we put to avoid letting them ask that question, I mean, we still have the Parti Québécois and the Bloc Québécois in Quebec that still want to see Quebec separate. And I think what bothers me the most is we don't seem to make that big of a deal that those separatist parties still exist in the strength they do in Quebec. But the rest of Canada, especially here in Ontario, whether it's Toronto or Ottawa, seem outraged that Alberta would be frustrated with Ottawa. And Alberta would be frustrated with the rest of the country when, you know, the Parti Québécois is still leading in the polls in Quebec and very well likely may form the next majority government, who have explicitly said to the people of Quebec, the first thing we will do is put forward a separatist, you know, a separation movement.
0: Yeah, well, if they're leading, it's within the margin of error, and it looks like they'd be leading to a minority government. If that were the case, I don't see how the PQ can do anything on a referendum with a minority in the Assemblée nationale. But Ashley, I got to ask, do you see things the same way? Because I get it. Like last week, I was of that opinion, but it just feels like. It feels like the government is plowing the road just a little too much for those hundreds of thousands of people that want a referendum, making it just a little too easy. Not easy, but just making their lives a little easier.
2: Right. Like, and I think it's less about immediate separation, more about a warning shot to Ottawa. Yeah. Like Western alienation has been building for years, and whether it's energy equalization or federal decision making. And so I think Danielle Smith understands that, like, even the conversation around separation creates leverage with Ottawa.
0: Yeah.
2: And so that danger is that right now Mark Carney is inheriting, you know, a country that could be regionally fractured, and we don't want that right now. Yeah. We want to be sovereign. We want to be unified. We want to come across strong, especially when we're dealing with the United States, tariffs. So this right now, I think any way they can push forward, and whether that's with the MOU that was just signed, and I think that's why certain premiers are worried when you look at David Eby. And so there's a lot of

0: a lot of spin that has to kind of happen, I would say,
1: Yeah.
0: right now to make
1: Yeah.
0: sure that everybody's happy. But at the same time, we do have to push forward with these energy projects, like these big projects, because
1: So,
0: how else
1: yeah.
0: are we going to
1: Yeah.
0: stand on our own two feet?
1: So do you think the calculus by the Premier of Alberta is, look, we're gonna do this thing, and we'll set this up, and they can ask their question, but meanwhile, I'm gonna get a pipeline built, and once I do that, and once we start really sort of expanding what we can do to grow this economy, that's gonna quiet these guys down. By the time that referendum comes up, their numbers are going to shrink because the pie is just going to be bigger. Chris, do you think that's what it is?
2: I think that plays a huge role in it, Ben. I think, we can't discount, and Ashley mentioned it, the amount of distrust there is in, the province of Alberta and Saskatchewan towards Ottawa over the last 10, 15 years of Liberal government, right? Like these provinces have come to loathe Ottawa and loathe the Liberal Party of Canada. And so there's a huge amount of distrust. So yes, if this leverage gets them a pipeline, gets Premier Smith that much closer. I mean, you think about the trade talks with the United States.
1: Yeah,
2: The
1: well,
2: government of Canada will not touch supply management if our country's unity depended on it. And so I think the West has learned a lesson from that if we threaten that unity, and especially you threaten the economic wealth of a province like Alberta to Canada's unity, that I think Ottawa has no choice but to take it seriously.
1: All right, we're going to take a quick break. When we come back, Ashley, I'm going to ask you a very simple question. What does somebody have to do in this country to get kicked out? Don't go anywhere. This is the Ben Mulrooney Show. We'll be right back from coast to coast to coast on the Chorus Radio Network.
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1: Well, yes, it is the Ben Mulrooney Show, but for the next segment, it is also Chris Chapin and Ashley Waters' show. Thanks, guys, for sticking around.
0: Thanks.
1: Ashley, I got to ask this question because there are new guidelines issued by the Immigration and Refugee Board that are essentially going to make it more convoluted and more difficult to ensure that foreign nationals who are convicted of serious criminality are going to face expedited hearings to be sent back to where they came from, and I'm struggling to understand. Like, please tell me what I'm missing here. It seems like if you are here and you are not a Canadian citizen, and if you don't behave in a way befitting of a Canadian citizen, someone who respects the laws, and you have been convicted of serious criminality, haven't they done the job for us? Haven't they shown us we're not Canadian material? What is this hold up, and what is this incessant need to try to find ways to keep people here that are, I don't think it's a hot take, net negatives on society?
0: Right. And this story hits a nerve because, you know, public trust, confidence in immigration systems depends on fairness and accountability. But when people are convicted of serious crimes, like you're saying, can remain in Canada for extended periods through appeals and tribunal delays, it kind of undermines public trust. And so at the same time, Canada is a country governed by law, but we also know that the due process matters. But with this political challenge, it's almost a balancing of compassion and legal protections and public safety. And so I feel like it's important that we don't necessarily demonize newcomers in a certain way.
1: No, I'm demonizing criminals because they've proven to be demonstrating some pretty negative behavior. I don't want to keep them here. I don't want to house them here. I don't want to pay for it. I want them gone.
0: Yeah, and that's the thing. We have to see trials through.
1: Yeah.
0: Right. And so that is because we are Canadian. And so it's not a matter of all of a sudden, just because they were here and they committed a crime, that you can necessarily send them back, because, again, everyone's innocent until proven guilty.
1: Yeah. But once they are proven guilty, bye bye. Right. Chris, what is it like? I mean, these are new guidelines. 2026, 2023, 2024, 2025, all evidence of we need to fix the system. And the Refugee Board says, you know what? Hold on. We're actually going to reverse course, and we are going to find a way to allow these bad seeds, bad apples, to stick around longer. We're going to make it harder to kick them out.
2: Yeah, I couldn't agree more, Ben. I think what frustrates me the most, or certainly up there, is it's once again a decision out of Ottawa that's being made by an unelected board.
1: Yeah.
2: You know, and there isn't political decision making, and there's not political leadership or accountability here.
1: Yeah.
2: I think if this was a debate in the House of Commons, I think it'd be a lot more black and white in terms of what we need to do. But instead, the buck's passed to the Immigration and Refugee Board to make these decisions and make these guidelines. And then the rest of us sit around and to Ashley's point, start to question our immigration system that much more.
1: Yeah.
2: And you know, if these people have convicted crimes, I don't think there's a Canadian, you know, whether they've, you know, lived here for generations or a new Canadian that's gotten immigration and citizenship in this country that thinks a criminal should be able to stay here. No. And delay and delay and delay. And God knows we have created a system that you can find as many delays in our criminal justice system as you want. And if for a lot of these people, why wouldn't you try to exercise those opportunities? Because it means not having to go back where you came from.
1: Yeah. But I've said this before, if you really don't want to go back to where you came from, then you should be the greatest example of a newcomer to Canada. Like, yeah, you know what's waiting for you if you run afoul of the rules, if you break the
2: law.
1: Absolutely. So, like, we've got to have the courage of our convictions. Like, we know how bad it is over there, and you still committed those crimes? Off you go. Thank you. Goodbye. We don't need you. We don't want you. But also, not to forget, Ashley, we don't have the capacity. We don't have the bandwidth. We don't have the budget to take care of these people. I would love to say we have the budget to take care of the best that we bring in, but we've even broken our word to them. This is what I thought Mark Carney was going to come in and do and say, you know what? Some of that stuff that happened before I got here was boneheaded, and I'm not doing that. I'm a numbers guy. These numbers don't work. And so here's what we're going to do. And I'm not seeing enough of that.
0: Yeah, and federally, you know, their hands are kind of tied provincially, yeah. Right, when we're looking at the court system. And so in each province, we know that it's overrun, you know, with our jails and with certain court dates being delayed or thrown out just because there aren't judges to actually preside over them. So, yeah, it's a bigger issue at hand for sure.
1: Okay, in our final few minutes here, I want to change the tone. Instead, I want to look at sort of, our imminent trade negotiations with the Americans. And how the CRTC seemed to come in and say, you know what, it's been quiet for too long here. Well, let's give Donald Trump something to complain about. Let's throw him a bone. And the CRTC came out and said 15% of the top line revenue of American streamers in Canada has to go into a fund to support Canadian content. Off the top, this isn't their profits. This is their revenues. And so they've essentially tripled what they said they were going to do. There is no way that anybody, if people thought, Chris, that the Ronald Reagan commercial was a bad idea, now do this.
2: I mean, Ben, I just talked about, you know, the Immigration Refugee Board making these kind of decisions. Now you hand it over to the CRTC as a regulator that's unelected and unaccountable, making such a ridiculous, coming up with such a ridiculous position. I mean, you think back to the digital sales tax and how important that was in our trade negotiations. And we just walked away from it because we understood that this was such a massive
1: impact. It was an albatross around
2: on
1: our
2: American
1: neck.
2: Companies.
1: Yeah.
2: It literally an albatross. And now we've had the CRTC just come in and say, we're going to tax 15% of Netflix's revenues.
1: Yeah.
2: We're going to tax 15% of Amazon Prime's revenue, you know, that Jeff Bezos doesn't have a direct line to the White House and isn't going to call the president and say, what the heck is Canada doing?
1: Yeah.
2: And Mark Zuckerberg and all these guys aren't going to do the exact same thing.
1: Yeah.
2: And if the core concept of it made sense and it felt like it was that important for Canadians, I could support it, but it simply isn't. Like there's no rationale for the size and the scale of this, you know, to triple it from 5%, which they were already being taken to court for.
1: Yeah.
2: But to go to 15% is just utterly absurd.
1: Yeah.
2: And, you know, to your point, if we thought the Reagan ad pissed off the Americans, wait until they react to this.
1: Yeah. Ashley, this is, I'll go back to Mark Carney. Like, I believe he sees stuff like this and says, what's going on here? Like, we're trying to run a country here, and we got clowns dropping bombs that I'm going to have to deal with. CRTC doesn't have to go to the White House. CRTC doesn't have to negotiate a trade deal. I wish that I could get behind him a lot more if he would go and like you do with a dog that keeps pissing on the couch. You wrap him over the nose with a newspaper. They got to start doing that with these guys. Come on.
0: But maybe this is more of that irritant, right? Like we're seeing crazy stories come out the U.S. left, right, and center. Maybe this is something that this is a lever that they feel like they can pull on, right? In order to get more money, in order to try to get more money this way towards us as Canadians. I'm not saying that it's going to work. I know that, you know, maybe they're just throwing that dart at the board, hoping that it gets hit. I don't know in this case. But yeah, it would have been great in our trade negotiations if we were able to do the digital service tax, like things like that. I think when we first went at the U.S. with negotiations, we felt like we were playing nice and we were kind of going along, but that should have been a sticking point, right? Yeah. It's hindsight because we can say that now. And I think because they're taking a harder line and we are looking elsewhere and not just looking to the U.S. And bringing other powers into the fold with us to push forward. So, yeah, this one is a head scratcher, though.
1: Yeah. And look, when the digital services tax got wiped off the map, I was surprised that we didn't try to leverage it to get a concession from the Americans. And they still got pissed with us. So this, it's just, again, like, we got to be walking in lockstep. Like, we've got to be note perfect. We got to be smarter than the Americans. We got to be more efficient than the Americans, or we're going to get eaten for lunch. And if our CRTC is saying dumb stuff like this on the eve of renegotiations, when we saw what happened to that digital services tax, I don't know what hope we've got going into the negotiations. But I'll remain optimistic. Ashley, thank you. Chris, thank you. I hope you guys had great weeks. I hope you have even better weekends.
0: Thanks,
2: you too, guys.
1: And thank you so much. As a reminder, if you want more BMS, we put out a podcast every day. And you can find more content on X, on Instagram, and on YouTube. And coming up for our Toronto audience, Pride is a month long, right? No. Then how come it's starting in May?

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13: From the National Newsroom of the Canadian Press, I'm Lisa Laporte. A high-ranking U.S. defense official says the Pentagon gave Ottawa a classified paper. It outlined priorities for collective North American defense with Canada. However, the official says Ottawa didn't deliver a credible response. Here's Canadian Press reporter Rob Westgate.
14: Pentagon officials say that's just one of a few headaches creating a rift in North American defense cooperation. Another big one? Canada dragging its feet on buying those F-35 fighter jets. The American officials, who spoke with a small group of mostly Canadian journalists in Washington on Thursday, were basically passing a message along that the Trump administration is looking for a real plan.
13: Defense Minister David McGuinty's office didn't respond to questions about whether it had received the classified paper or if Ottawa had responded. Canada's chief public health officer says the risk of the Ebola virus affecting people in this country remains low. Dr. Joss Reimer says screening measures have been put in place at the Canadian border amid the deadly outbreak in Central Africa. The Ontario government is heading to court to try to block the release of internal documents tied to its controversial blue license plates.
15: The move follows repeated orders from Ontario's Information and Privacy Commissioner, who ruled the records must be disclosed after a Freedom of Information request by the Canadian Press. The Ford government argues that the documents contain confidential policy advice about how to deal with the plates, which were rolled out in 2020 and were quickly criticized for being hard to read at night and falling apart quickly. The commissioner had already rejected the position twice, finding there is strong public interest in understanding how the province planned the rollout and eventual replacement of the plates. Opposition parties say the court challenge is part of a broader pattern of reduced transparency, while the government insists it is simply defending cabinet decision-making confidentiality. John Kennedy, The Canadian Press.
13: At least 90 people are dead following a coal mine gas explosion in China. State media is reporting the blast happened in the northern province of Shanxi on Friday night. Initial reports said roughly 247 workers were trapped underground. Rescue efforts continue and the cause of the explosion is under investigation.
16: I wanna rock right now. I'm raw bass and I came to get down. I'm not internationally known, but I'm known to rock the microphone because I get stupid.
13: And Rob Bass has died at the age of 59. He and DJ Easy Rock hit it big in 1988 with their crossover hit It Takes Two, which was certified platinum the next year. The song became a staple of clubs, was featured in a few films, and was later sampled by other artists. Bass's family says he died after a battle with cancer. This is the Canadian Press. In sports, Canadian Shai Gilgeous-Alexander and the Oklahoma City Thunder beat the San Antonio Spurs 123-108 last night to take a 2-1 lead in the NBA's Western Conference Final. In the NHL's Western Conference Finals, the Vegas Golden Knights beat the Colorado Avalanche 3-1 to take a 2-0 series lead. The Toronto Blue Jays beat the Pittsburgh Pirates 6-2 in the opener of a 3-game interleague series in Major League Baseball. Jays manager John Schneider says he was pleased to see his team tack on 3 insurance runs in the 8th inning.
17: Yeah, that was good inning there, kind of adding on, and we're really light in the bullpen today anyway. But that was good to see a couple big swings early and taking advantage of some of their mistakes. But the 8th inning was nice.
13: It was the opener of a 6-game homestand for the Jays. Game 2 goes today. From the Canadian Press, I'm Lisa Laporte.
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19: Hey, welcome in. It's Friday. It's The Last Show. This is the program where you might learn one or two things, but also might lose a brain cell or two or three along the way. Here's some of the topics that are coming up on the show. Nowadays, it's so easy to fall victim to scams and hoaxes, what with disinformation and deepfakes. But guess what? You're not alone. People throughout history have fallen victim to some pretty hilarious hoaxes. Like the guy who wrote Sherlock Holmes. He thought a hoax about fairies was real. So we'll take a look at old-timey hoaxes, old-timey conspiracy theories in about 10 minutes' time. Then, ever wonder why the whole world seems built for righties? Sorry, lefties. Towards the end of the hour, why is that? Why did evolution pick a favorite hand? How did that all work? And why on earth did some lefties survive anyway? Okay, all right, okay. Those are some of the topics we're going to cover and some of the discussions we're going to have tonight on The Last Show. There's going to be more. You're going to learn more. But for now, let's dive in. Breaking news in the thrilling world of sloth news. A Florida attraction named Sloth World, meant to show off the adorable sluggish sloths, is now tied to dozens of deaths of the animal, which is making talking about sloths a little less adorable here. But let's talk to Dr. Holly Molinaro, who's an animal welfare consultant at Animal Wellbeing Solutions, to really get to the bottom of this one. Holly, welcome to the show.
20: Thank you. Thanks for having me.
19: So the big question, Sloth World, what was it supposed to be? What are some of these animal attraction places that feel a little sketchier than zoos? What are they supposed to provide us?
20: Yeah, I think it's a good way to say that they are sketchier than zoos. Essentially, it was like, come in, hold a sloth, pet a sloth, take pictures with the sloth, and then be on your way. And a lot of these places are just like that. Just come, interact with a wild animal that you should not be interacting with.
19: Sloths seem like they would be pretty hardy creatures. So I think most people would think, okay, how bad could that be? We'll come take a few photos. Maybe they do conservation stuff. Maybe they don't. Probably they don't. But what kind of environment do sloths need to survive well?
20: Yeah, so one, sloths are from tropical areas. So they need, you know, certain conditions like that. The thing that happened at Sloth World, these people imported sloths in the winter in Florida, but in the winter in Florida. And so a lot of the sloths were too cold because they didn't have the right temperatures for the sloths. They just put them in a warehouse until the building was ready.
19: That's awful.
20: It's so awful. This story is so sad.
19: Oh, man. I was trying to frame it as fun because it's sloths, yeah, and sloths are fun. But this is very heartbreaking.
20: It's so heartbreaking. And also sloths, everyone's like, oh, they're so slow, which is cute. But they also have a really slow metabolism. So that means a lot of things like are just going to really take a long time to even show up that they might be hurt or in pain or dying. And so it's really hard to actually take care of them because, again, they're so slow physically and metabolically.
19: So they need to really be in that right environment. Temperature's super important. Is the central issue here, and we'll just throw the word allegedly out so the sloth world doesn't sue us, but is the central issue that this attraction, this tourist sloth place, were just bad operators, you know, treating the animals like decor, just trying to get money out of it, get that picture with me and the sloth at Sloth World and not really taking care of it?
20: No, absolutely. Allegedly. Absolutely. They imported, I think it was like, actually, they don't know the real number because the bookkeeping is sketchy too.
19: Oh, great.
20: And then they just put a bunch of these sloths in a warehouse, not designed for animals. And then their building wasn't open yet. So they were like, oh, we have like these 80 sloths. Let's just put them in a warehouse until we're ready to open. And then like 60 of them died.
19: That's awful. What does cold stun mean? I was talking to a lobsterologist. I actually don't remember what he was, but he was talking about how to humanely dispatch lobsters and how you can throw them in the freezer and they'll get kind of stunned before you eat them.
20: Yeah.
19: Be kind to your lobsters, people.
20: Yeah.
19: Is this similar? Like when you put an animal in a cold environment, it kind of like starts to shut down?
20: Similar, yeah. So differently than lobsters, because lobsters aren't mammals and sloths are, but same idea. Like, especially because...
19: It was a bad comparison, let's be honest here, but you yes-anded me and I appreciate it.
20: It is a good comparison because sloths do need like these really intense environments, and then you bring them very quickly into a new environment, and because also they're just so slow, and that's why we love them, they just can't keep up.
19: Now, the public have this image of these creatures as like adorable, lazy, slow moving. They probably chill in hammocks if they could, if they were smart enough to create them. Mm-hmm. Is this image kind of misleading? Because they're kind of fragile, it sounds like.
20: They're extremely fragile. I don't think it's misleading in general. I mean, they come down to like poop like once a week. Like they're just so slow moving.
19: I would lose my mind. I need my Metamucil in the morning, but we're not talking about me.
20: Yeah, but I think with any wild animal, especially the cute ones, we forget that they're still animals and they still need a lot of care and needs met. And when we take them out of the wild to just play with us humans, we're not meeting any of those needs. And like any animal just taken just purely for human interaction, they're going to suffer.
19: Like a petting zoo environment, it might be fine for like goats and sheep. These are domesticated animals that can be around us. They're used to being pet by us. They've been handled by us and they've evolved to be around us. But exotic wild animals, maybe not such a great idea.
20: Yes, that is exactly the case. People, when I talk about this, people are like, what about cat cafes? I love going to a cat cafe. I'm like, that's fine. Cats, you know, they will tell you if they want to be pet or not. They can walk away. cats have evolved to be with us. Not Sloss.
19: And cat cafes, not all of them, but many of them get involved with like adoption and housing exactly. cats and cat welfare. These people were not into sloth welfare, clearly.
20: Clearly.
19: So walk me through the difference between like an accredited zoo and something like an owl cafe or a sloth cafe or a roadside lion attraction where they're just trying to get a few bucks out of those lions. Or I guess tiger is more popular.
20: So accredited zoos in America, there's a bunch of different governing bodies. In America, we have the Association of Zoos and Aquariums, or AZA. And this is a nonprofit organization that basically monitors zoos across America. And you have to go through an intense process to be accredited. You have to not only show that you have welfare standards for all your animals, but that you have education standards, that you're educating the public. That you have conservation standards, that you're actually working to actively conserve different species, that you're also taking care of your employees, that your employees have good welfare too. And you have to submit like a thick, thick binder of all this stuff that you're doing. And you have to do it every 5 years. So it's not just like, oh, we did it, we're good. You have to be reaccredited every 5 years. So it's an intense process that these zoos have to go through to ensure that they're meeting all these standards. Whereas these roadside attractions, they just get like a license from Fish and Wildlife saying they can have an animal. And
19: yeah,
20: that's about it.
19: It's funny. They got to take care of the people because people are animals, too. No, yeah. I live in New York. I'm from Canada. I remember going to the Toronto Zoo and my friend is involved there. It's the exact same thing. I won't say all countries, but many countries zoos have this strict accreditation process. Mm-hmm. I think I added an extra syllable there. So what would you want people to know when they just like go online and they get a targeted ad for like a Sloth World, for example, to take a picture with a cute animal? What would you want them to know?
20: So number one, if there's any type of interact, touch, pet, a wild animal, red flag, just red flag. And number two, if you're curious about going to the zoo, anytime you Google a zoo's website, if you scroll down to the bottom, it'll say if it's accredited. Mm. They're very proud of that. So there'll be a little AZA logo, and then you can know that you're actively supporting a zoo that actively supports their animals' welfare.
19: If I care about sloths, what can I do? Leave them in the wild or leave seeing them to an accredited zoo? Is that the bottom line
20: exactly.
19: here? Avoid Sloth World, allegedly. Please don't sue us, Sloth World.
20: Yes, exactly. And if you really desperately want to pet a sloth, become an animal caretaker, become a zookeeper, become a veterinarian, then you can help sloths and actually touch them.
19: That's actually not the worst advice I've heard in the world. Well, Dr. Holly Molinaro is an animal welfare consultant at Animal Wellbeing Solutions. Holly, it's been a joy. You've taken this grim story that's sad for the sloths and somehow made it informative and fun.
20: Thank you. That's what I try to do.
19: Up next, could a shaved green monkey fool you into thinking it was an alien? After the break, historical hoaxes and scams and what we can learn about them today.
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6: Want to know if you're being scammed? Want to know if you're falling victim to a hoax? Why not look at some great historical examples of hoaxes and scams to see if you're falling victim to one today? That is what we're going to discuss here with Nathan Radke. It's Conspiracy Corner. Nathan's a prospector. Nathan's a professor of conspiracy studies at Humber Polytechnic, and he co-hosts the Uncover Up podcast. Nathan, I almost got through that introduction correctly.
7: Well, in a way, I am a prospector, too, in that I sift through history to find little gold nuggets of strange stories.
6: You are a prospector of conspiracy theories.
7: Exactly. So that also totally worked. Yeah, we live in very scammy and hoaxy times right now. And in times like that, it's good to kind of look back at history and see if we can learn any kind of lessons. And the idea of the scam and the hoax, they're related, but they're not identical. Like, a hoax is any sort of deliberately crafted false evidence that's presented as true to try to trick an audience. But there's all sorts of different motivations why somebody might pull a hoax. You know, like a hoaxer, sometimes they want to get caught. Sometimes it's that they can make some kind of point, or they can show how clever they are, or just for the lulz. But a scam has an extra component to it. A scam, the person pulling the scam wants to profit from the lie. And so some hoaxers want to get caught, but a scammer never wants to get caught so that they can keep that scam going as long as possible.
6: So you might create a hoax for more, I don't know, less nefarious reasons. Maybe you just want attention. Maybe you just want to prove a point. But when you add the scam element, that's when you're taking people's money.
7: No, exactly. And in fact, as we'll see from some of these examples, some people do hoaxes for what they consider to be beneficial reasons, to try to, I don't know, almost like present some kind of lesson or moral. But we'll get to them. Let's start with some UFO scams, because, of course, UFOs are all over the news right now. There was a recent UFO file dumped by the U.S. government. And I've been working through those files. I've gone through about 10% of the material so far, mostly FBI files from the 40s and 50s. But it's amazing, even in those early days of the flying saucer phenomenon, there's still a ton of hoaxes and scams.
6: I know that you didn't necessarily want to cover this, but like crop circles are a great example, especially some of the ones we saw like in Europe, what, in the 90s? It was just a bunch of farmers with some boards laying down some patterns for the lulz, you know, like that was a hoax, maybe not a scam, or maybe they wanted to increase tourism, but essentially a hoax.
7: Yeah, that's basically a hoax, and it provides a very important lesson about hoaxes that we can get to right away, is that often the hoax gets a lot of press, and then the debunking gets almost no press. And we'll see that in that pattern in some of these examples.
6: Well, let's go through them. I'm excited.
7: All right, let's go back to the dawn of the flying saucer movement, which is 1947. So right after flying saucers hit the newspaper, a couple of harbor patrolmen in Maury Island on the west coast of the United States say they saw a fleet of donut-shaped saucers, which flew low down over their boat. One of them appeared damaged, and it dropped some strange pieces of metal to the ground. And the Air Force, because this was the dawn of this phenomenon, and nobody had any idea what was happening, the Air Force took this story really seriously. They sent investigators to interview the men and to examine this strange metal. And then, when those investigators were flying back to their base, their plane crashed and they were killed.
6: Oh, I like that. That's ripe ground for a conspiracy right there.
7: Yeah, of course, because that event caused people to become even more alarmed and suspicious. Like, something weird was clearly going on. Were they killed by aliens? Were they killed by their own government? Like, what in the world is happening?
6: Fertile ground.
7: very fertile for growing some conspiracy plants.
6: It's not ripe. It's ripe for conspiracies. It's fertile ground. Okay, keep going, please.
7: It's fertile ground for planting ripe conspiracies.
6: Exactly. Thank you. Okay, please go. It's the third mistake, but let's roll with it.
7: Yeah, third time's a charm. But of course, as you would expect, based on what we're talking about today, the two men who claimed to see the saucers were actually pulling a scam. And we know this. They had come up with a few different versions of that story before they settled on the one they told. They'd been trying to sell it to different newspapers. The metal, when examined, was just scrap slag from a nearby foundry. And ultimately, what they were trying to do was, there was a very famous magazine that was looking for UFO stories, and they were trying to sell that story to that magazine for profit and fame. And after those two Air Force officers were killed, the men admitted their scam to the FBI. Because at that point, it had kind of spiraled a little bit out of control, and they, you know, they wanted to come clean because, I mean, things had gotten extremely serious at that point.
6: But let me guess, the article that got published, that they sold, that they profited off of, that made headlines, that's what everyone talked about, and then later when they admitted it was a scam, that really didn't make headlines.
7: Exactly. Another one that I came across, and I'm someone who has been studying the history of flying saucers for over a decade, so I was really surprised when I'm going through these FBI files, and I saw a photograph I had never seen before of a man holding up an alien that he had hit with his car.
6: Oh, that's fun.
7: Yeah, that's what I said. So, July 1953, there's a man named Edward Waters, and two of his friends and him were driving at night near Mableton, Georgia, when they encountered something strange. According to Waters, there were three small creatures standing a short distance away from, of course, a saucer-shaped craft on the ground. And the men drove after the creatures. Two of the strange beings managed to get into the saucer, which then took off and burned the ground underneath it. And the third one got hit by Waters' car and killed. And so Waters was able to retrieve this dead alien and bring it to the authorities. And its tiny corpse, you can see it in the photograph, it was very strange looking. Two legs and two arms like a person, but under 3 feet tall, and green skin.
6: Okay, how do you create a hoax like that back then?
7: Well, okay, I mean, the story caused a big stir in the area. There had previously been some reports of odd-colored lights in the sky, and this was at, like, again, peak flying saucer time. And what it doesn't mention in the files, because, of course, I looked into this case, because I was thinking, what in the world is this? What it doesn't mention in that file release is that, of course, this was also a hoax and a scam. They did an autopsy on that alien, and it was determined that Waters had gotten himself a dead monkey.
6: Oy, gross.
7: Now, I don't know from where. Apparently, he never said where he found a dead monkey. I don't know where one gets a dead monkey. But he had cut off its tail, removed all its hair, and dyed it green. And then he burned the ground by the highway with a blowtorch.
6: Okay, so he created a fake flying saucer burn mark. He took an animal and mutilated it, gross, yep, to make it look like an alien.
7: Yep.
6: Full hoax. Was it to create hysteria? Was it to scam? What was the reason for this?
7: Well, he was hoping to sell the story because, again, this was a time when a lot of newspapers were offering big money for a convincing flying saucer story. And so there were a bunch of people, and that's one of the reasons why it's hard to study UFOs and flying saucers, because the early days are just filled with so many scams like this. Now, he admitted to the hoax, of course, and was fined $40.
6: Oh, wow. They really came down hard on him.
7: Yeah, exactly.
6: Although $40 in the 1950s or whatever, that's worth $4 billion now or something.
7: I mean, back in the day, you could get a stake in a movie for that.
6: Yeah.
7: But, I mean, we look back in the past and we're like, oh, we're more sophisticated than that. We're smarter than that. People in the olden days could be taken in so easily. But in January of 2009, which is kind of recent, Morristown, New Jersey, population gets disturbed by a series of UFO sightings. And people, of course, start speculating about alien involvement. The videos are all over YouTube. Mainstream news outlets are picking it up. There's these strange lights in the sky. They appear to be moving in formation. And some of the witnesses say they almost looked like they were in communication with each other. They were moving in such a deliberate way, and they were such an organized sort of formation. A documentary series called UFO Hunters comes in, investigate it, and they conclude, all we can say for sure is definitely not just flares. That's all we can say, definitely not flares. And the sightings go on for months. Hundreds of people see it, police officers, pilots, people who consider themselves UFO experts. And then, of course, two men come forward and said, nope, the whole thing was a hoax. We had tied flares to balloons with fishing line. They had filmed like all of the entire project so they could prove that they were the ones who had done it. And the reason they did it was to show how shaky the entire field of alleged UFO experts was and to stress the importance of critical thinking and careful observation.
6: All right, so the UFO sightings, the modern ones that were definitely not flares, ended up being flares.
7: They were flares, and these men were fined $250.
6: Well, we're talking about historical alien and UFO-related hoaxes, but one thing that's definitely real are fairies. And we come back from the break, we will give you definite evidence of a real fairy sighting in England, and then explain why it was a scam and a host in a hoax. A host! I'm struggling. That's my 10th mistake in this interview, but hey, it's radio. Nathan Radke is here. He's a professor of conspiracy studies at Humber Polytechnic. Check out his upcoming book, Uncover Up, How to Think Clearly in the Age of Conspiracy. You can pre-order that now. We'll be back with historical hoaxes and scams in a moment.
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21: All throughout history, there have been scams and hoaxes, aliens, fairies, giants, and we're telling you all about them here with Nathan Radke, a conspiracy studies professor at Humber Polytechnic. He's got an upcoming book called Uncover Up, How to Think Clearly in the Age of Conspiracy. Pre-order that now. Like right now. Nathan, welcome back to the show.
22: Right now, at this very moment.
21: All right. Fairies are real. End of interview.
22: Yeah. I mean, that's all. That's all you need. In 1917... there's two English girls, and they produced some wild photographs because it showed the two girls sitting in the back garden having a nice time while winged fairies, only a few inches tall, danced in front of them. And you, of course, you can see these photographs are very famous. They're all available online. And the girls claimed that the fairies were real. And eventually, these photographs were published in a magazine in 1920 because one of the strongest supporters of the veracity of these photographs was none other than Arthur Conan Doyle, who was the author of the Sherlock Holmes stories.
4: Oh, isn't it Sir Arthur Conan Doyle? Come on.
22: Sir Arthur Conan Doyle, author of the Sherlock Holmes stories.
4: Thank you. We're guarding his knightship, his peerage,
22: knighthood.
4: His knighthood, knight personhood, whatever. I'm not good at knights.
22: I'm better in the day myself.
4: Okay. I'm actually looking at these photographs from back then. They're pretty convincing.
22: They're pretty good. I know. They look great. I mean, they're black and white, and black and white photographs, they all kind of look kind of strange. And so the fact that there's dancing fairies in front of these kids, they're very well taken. They're very well developed. Now, Sir Arthur Conan Doyle writes an article to accompany these photos in the magazine, saying that he hoped the photographs would teach 20th century minds that the world was more magical and mysterious than they knew. We had gotten so skeptical, we had gotten so cynical, we had gotten so scientific. He said, look, evidence that there is still magic in this world.
4: Would you think the author of Sherlock Holmes, like the ultra-rational detective, would look a little deeper to maybe ask whether these photographs were in fact real, or was he a part of the hoax himself?
22: He wasn't part of it, but what he was a true believer. And it's kind of interesting, and it doesn't make a lot of sense. The guy who invented the most famous rational fictional detective of all time was a guy who it was very easy to con him into hoaxes and scams. Doyle had been friends with Houdini, Henry Houdini, the great escapist. And Houdini was a hardcore skeptic, and they used to get into giant fights because Houdini would be so furious with Doyle that Doyle would fall for

0: The pictures, they look great, and the photographs themselves are very well staged. But what's interesting about this one is that that sister, when she admitted that it was a scam, well, she didn't really benefit from it, so it was more of a hoax. She said that it got away from them. They weren't trying to scam anyone, they weren't trying to rip anybody off, but after Sir Arthur Conan Doyle came forward as a supporter, they felt too embarrassed and guilty to tell anyone the truth. So this is sort of an example of a hoax that gets away from the hoaxer. Once you send a hoax out into the world, you don't have any control over it, and it can develop a life of its own.
1: We've learned that lesson with you on the show before and with your colleague Lee, that sometimes people in earnest come up with some, you know, joke conspiracy, and then it complete people believe it. And even if the people who come forward who created the hoax, the people who believe it don't believe that it was a hoax.
0: Yeah, I mean, the classic example of this is the birds aren't real conspiracy, which was started, again, as a deliberate prank to prove that people believe silly things, and then it got away from the creator, and now there are people who believe that birds sit on, you know, power lines because they're recharging because they're drones and they're robots.
1: I didn't know that part of it. That makes sense.
0: Yeah, yeah. Well, actually, now that I think about it,
1: maybe birds aren't real. Think about it. If I was a bird drone, where would I go to recharge? A power line, because I need power.
0: See, and this is what happens. The hoax gets a life of its own.
1: Can I put my AA batteries up against the power line and they'll just magically charge? Is that how that works?
0: I don't advise that, but that's not my area of expertise.
1: Well, we're not chemists, physicists. We're okay. Let's talk the Cardiff Giant. Let's stay over in the great British island of the British island, England. Is that the name of it? I think so.
0: Oh, although this is actually in the colonies.
1: Ah, yes, that Cardiff in New York. That's what I meant.
0: So the Cardiff Giant, it was 1860s New York, which is a city in the United States. And there was a man named George Hull, and he gets into an argument about whether giants were real. And Hull said, no, giants aren't real, but apparently he loses that argument. And he's one of those guys that doesn't take the loss of an argument well. So he's so annoyed at losing this argument about giants being real, he decides he's going to pull a hoax to show how easily people could be fooled into thinking ridiculous things. So 3 years after that argument, an amazing thing gets discovered in a farmer's field while he's digging a well. It was the fossilized body of an enormous man, 10 feet, 4 inches tall.
1: That's not all that was big on the man, but we won't get too graphic here.
0: I mean, if you've looked at the photographs of it,
1: it looks believable. It's got like a rib cage and a face, but it's maybe a little too well preserved.
0: Yeah, it doesn't actually look like a fossil. It looks much more like a statue.
1: Like a papier-mâché or something?
0: Exactly. And so the farmer who discovers this, he puts a tent up over the discovery. He charges people 50 cents to see it, makes thousands of dollars in back-then money in a week because people are just all over it. And to clergy at the time, this discovery was fantastic. It says in Genesis 6:4 that giants used to walk the earth, and here was proof that that was true. But as you would expect, there was something kind of shifty and shady about this giant fossil man, because what had happened was after that argument 3 years prior, George Hull, who had lost the argument, purchased an immense block of gypsum rock and then hired sculptors to carve out the giant man. And what's interesting is Hull used himself as the model. So if you look at a picture of Hull and a picture of the Cardiff Giant, they look identical, which is perhaps why the genitalia on the statue is so large. He was perhaps flattering himself.
1: Oh, we went there. Okay, all right.
0: I was trying to be delicate about it. I mean, he went so far as to use a block covered in needles, which he used to try to make it look like the giant had pores in his skin. The farmer whose field it was discovered in was Hull's cousin, and they were in on the hoax together. And Hull left the giant buried in the ground for a year before they discovered it to give it time to get a bit more weathered.
1: Ooh, patinaed.
0: So, like, he's really... It cost him thousands of dollars to do this. Like, he is taking this loss of argument very seriously. The giant was such a popular attraction that P.T. Barnum, famous showman, famous huckster, wanted to buy it, but Hull refused to sell it. And so what Barnum did was he made a copy of it and said it was the original.
1: Well, I mean, in some sense, if the original was fake, the copy, if it's fake, is, you know, you're not really doing too much crime there.
0: Oh, exactly. And then started selling tickets to see that. So at this point, people were paying for a hoax of a hoax.
1: Oh, wow.
0: It's a hoax hoax.
1: A double hoax.
0: But people noticed some suspicious things. Again, we've sort of hinted at this, that the giant had well-defined and preserved fossilized genitals, and those don't tend to fossilize. Years before the giant had been dug up, people had noticed Hull going around town with a giant slab of rock. The sculptors were found, and they confessed to their part in the whole thing. and journalists doing

0: good journalism, tracked the money trail from that farmer back to Hull. And so he gets busted, and he happily comes away clean, because again, he's a hoaxer. He wants to get caught. Making a bit of money was a side benefit. The main thing he wanted to do was point out just how easily people could be fooled into believing something ridiculous.
1: And it's precisely that point that brings me to my last question for you. Given the current release of UFO files and the fact that you can turn on the internet and see a deepfake about anything, what can we learn from these historical scams and hoaxes as we approach today, you know, as we see media today that may or may not be real?
0: Well, I mean, they're much more common than you would think, particularly in those kind of pseudoscientific areas having to do with the supernatural or the extraterrestrial. And there is a danger with hoaxes, because as we say, once they're released, even the hoaxer doesn't necessarily have any control over what happens next. It's often easier to fall for a hoax than to fall back out of it again, because of the nature of belief. And even hoaxes that appear harmless and silly can have a harmful effect. To paraphrase Voltaire, if you can get a person to believe in absurdity, you can get them to commit an atrocity.
1: Nathan Radke is a professor of conspiracy studies at Humber Polytechnic. Nathan, thanks for being here.
0: Thanks for having me on.
1: Coming up after the break, why are right-handed people everywhere? It's an evolutionary mystery, and I think scientists have solved it.
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1: Step aside, Southpaws, step aside, lefties. Do you ever wonder why people are mostly right-handed? Well, there's a study that says the answer might go back to when we, humans, started walking upright, getting bigger brains, and, well, evolution started picking a favorite hand. Let's dive in with which is your dominant handologist, by which I mean evolutionary anthropologist at the University of Oxford, Rachel Hurwitz, who studied this. Rachel, welcome to the show.
24: Thank you so much for having me. Happy to be here.
1: Why the interest in handedness and why so many of us, I think 90% of us humans, are right-handed?
24: Yeah, great question. So 90% of humans are right-handed, which is just this extreme majority. And I love that you mentioned like the Southpaw mention, because my grandfather was actually a lefty and he loved baseball. He was one of my favorite people. And I would say that's kind of, for me, where my interest in this left-handedness originated. And then once I started doing my master's, I learned that chimpanzees, who are the most prolific tool users outside of humans, have this really specific form of nutcracking, which sounds like a very simple behavior, but it's actually quite impressive tool set combination that they go through. And when these chimpanzees master the skill, they, just like us, become fully lateralized. They will only use one hand to pick up that hammer stone to crack that nut. And interestingly, they're not all right-handed. So around 50 to 60% of them are right-handed, and around 30 to 40 or 50% of them are left-handed with this behavior. And so I was like, that's weird. These are our closest living relatives, and we're so different in terms of how we use our hands.
1: How unusual is it in the animal kingdom for an animal like us to have such a bias towards one type of handedness? Is it mostly like 50-50 or no dominant hand or appendage? Or is it fairly common for there to be a dominant one?
24: So there are definitely other species that display handedness or having a dominant limb. So there are various types of birds like parrots, corvids, which are like crows and ravens. Similarly, like kangaroos, some otters, they will display having a dominant limb. But depending on the species, it doesn't seem to be biased towards one side. So it tends to be more of that 50-50 split.
1: Now, most of us think like handedness is, I don't know, in our brain, it's genetic. Why did you start looking at like our history to figure out how we arrived here?
24: Yeah, so interestingly, even though there are specialized brain regions, there are some genetic factors that influence our handedness. There's not really been a clear reason why we are right-handed. And so being an evolutionary anthropologist, we kind of always look back into our history. And one of the ways we do that is by looking at other primates, so our closest living relatives, to try and see how we're similar to them and how we're different, because that can help us understand our evolutionary past. And so basically by comparing our handedness to that of some primates, we were trying to understand where those differences lie and why they might have originated in humans specifically.
1: What's the big idea here? What can we learn from our ancestors and our distant cousins, primates, to kind of arrive at this dominant right-handedness? I know you observe the behavior with the nuts and chimpanzees, but what is the historical story there?
24: Yeah, so essentially what we found with some of this research is that in many other primates, similarly, they might display a dominant hand, but the strength and the direction of that laterality is way less consistent than it is in other humans specifically. And similarly, if we look at some species like orangutans, they actually are more left-handed than they are right-handed, which is kind of interesting. So in terms of our evolutionary history, we tried to kind of project back what we found in modern primates. And what we found was that it seemed like the strength of handedness, so how likely we were to use one side versus the other, originated around the start of bipedality in our lineage. So this is with things like Australopithecus afarensis, the famous Lucy specimen. And then it was once we hit our own genus, the genus Homo, around 2.5 million years ago, where our brain started to get way larger in size, that we started shifting to this kind of right-hand bias that we see in modern humans.
1: So it was around the time we started walking and started having bigger brains, although arguably not all of us have that, myself included, that we started using our right hand. Why at that time?
24: Great question. I think part of it, as you said, is it's our brains are big and complicated. And the more that we freed up our hands from locomotor constraints, we're no longer walking on four limbs. That means we're naturally going to use our hands more. As to why the bigger brains, I think that has to do more with the more complex our brains are, the more things are going on in there. And so it naturally needs a certain kind of space to prioritize different things. And why the right hand? Honestly, I can't tell you. I think that really was just kind of runaway selection. For some reason, we started biasing towards the right, and that's what's continued in our evolutionary trajectory.
1: Could it have been like tool use, habitat, you know, learning it from your fellow primate? Like, are these all possible explanations? Could this all have formed, you know, this bias early in our history?
24: Yeah, so we looked into some of those different things like habitat. So we looked at where some of these primate species arboreal versus terrestrial. Does that affect handedness? Does the size of the group that they live in affect their handedness? Does the fact that they use tools affect their handedness? So species like chimpanzees or capuchin monkeys or Japanese macaques who all use tools in the wild, does that seem to influence this? And what we found is that really none of those factors are explaining this. The only things that had any sort of credible effect in our models was the bipedality, so walking on two legs, and the size of our brains. Other than that, there's something weird going on with those two factors, and nothing else really seems to play a role.
1: Now, I probably should have opened with this question, but I was actually thinking, like, what is handedness? I sort of think of it as, okay, the hand I choose to write with. Is there like a deeper definition? Because I use my left hand for some stuff that you would think would be right hand, I guess, like guitar playing.
24: Right.
1: I fret with my right hand, and that's kind of complicated, or with my left hand, and that's kind of complicated. You'd assume I would do that with my right hand. How do you even define something like that?
24: Yeah, so scientifically, we define handedness, or at least in our study, we define handedness in two different ways. And this is broadly what most scientists would tend to agree on in humans, is that we have handedness direction and handedness strength. So handedness direction is just simple. Are you using your right hand? Are you using your left hand? And then strength is how likely are you to be using that hand? So if you're a lefty, are you going to use your left hand for almost everything? If you're a righty, are you going to use your right hand for almost everything? Or are you ambidextrous or potentially ambilateral, meaning that you might switch between the two hands? So that would show very little strength of handedness if you're ambilateral, because you use one hand for some tasks, one hand for the other.
1: All right, the obvious rude question for lefties out there, who it's such an easy group to make fun of, and yet we shouldn't. We should be kind to our lefty friends. If evolution pushed us so strongly in the right-handed direction, why are lefties still out there? Like, what might be the advantage for a small percentage of us to have a different dominant hand?
24: Yeah, I mean, if it was truly a selection pressure that meant that there was no benefit to being left-handed, it probably would have been wiped out. But there is something there. There have been a lot of different hypotheses about this. So like one hypothesis called the fighting hypothesis has suggested that left-handed people have a benefit in potentially hand-to-hand combat because they're like more of a surprise by being left-handed. We go back to that baseball example. If you have a right-handed pitcher with a left-handed batter, the batter is going to have a bit of a benefit. do I actually think that the fighting hypothesis is a very good explanation for this? Not really. But we definitely want to look more into this and figure out what it is about this right hand, why we are so unique in this way.
1: All right. That one was right out of left field. Did I even use that idiom properly? Well, Rachel Hurwitz is a evolutionary anthropologist at the University of Oxford. Rachel, I've enjoyed the chat. Thanks so much for being on the show.
24: Thank you so much for having me. I really appreciate it.
1: All right. Just ahead on the last show. 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And no smug health food diet is going to change that. 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
2: 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That's 1-888-505-6644. 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
0: From the National Newsroom of the Canadian Press, I'm Lisa Laporte. A senior Pentagon official says Canada's defense partnership with the U.S. is facing growing tension over military planning and spending.
1: The official says Ottawa received a classified paper outlining U.S. priorities for North American defense, but responded without providing what Washington viewed as a credible plan. Officials in the Trump administration also criticized delays around Canada's review of its F-35 fighter jet purchase and recently paused a long-standing bilateral defense advisory board. Canada says it has made historic investments into Arctic security, military readiness, and defense spending, reaching NATO's 2% GDP target for the first time. But U.S. officials say Canada still needs to show more clearly how future spending will strengthen continental defense commitments. John Kennedy, The Canadian Press.
0: Some experts say it will be easier to prosecute standalone offenses because of a provision in Ottawa's proposed hate crime bill to create one. Bill C-9 passed the House of Commons in March. It's currently before the Senate Human Rights Committee. Former police officer Stephen Camp says a standalone offense will lead to case law that will help to better identify and investigate such crimes. Nine miners were still unaccounted for today in northern China, where a deadly explosion at a coal mine killed 90 people. Chinese state media says around 247 workers were on duty at the time of the blast Friday evening. More than 120 people have been hospitalized, and the cause of the explosion is under investigation. The blast is the deadliest mining accident in China in recent years. Meantime, a California community near Los Angeles is at risk of a massive explosion from a chemical leak.
2: 40,000 residents of Garden Grove in Orange County, south of L.A., have been told they have to evacuate because a toxic chemical is leaking from a tank at an aerospace factory. Orange County firefighters say there are two dangerous scenarios in this. The tank could either fail, leaking toxic chemicals all over the ground, or explode into a giant fireball. The leak was triggered on Thursday when a valve overheated on a 34,000-gallon tank containing a liquid used to make acrylic plastics. Alex Stone, ABC News, Los Angeles.
0: And a record has been set at El Capitan in California.
4: A 7-year-old boy has become the world's youngest person to ever climb El Capitan, the world's largest monolith. Joey Evermore takes over the record from his brother Sam, who made the climb when he was 8 years old and was also on hand to assist Joey in this expedition. Joey started as a 6-year-old, turned 7 on Wednesday during the climb, and reached the summit on Thursday evening. Joey's full name is Joey Danger Evermore, so yes, Danger is quite literally his middle name. Mike Dubusky, ABC News.
0: This is the Canadian Press. In sports, Canadian Shai Gilgeous-Alexander and the Oklahoma City Thunder beat the San Antonio Spurs 123-108 to take a 2-1 lead in the NBA's Western Conference Final. In the NHL's Western Conference Finals, the Vegas Golden Knights beat the Colorado Avalanche 3-1 to take a 2-0 lead in that series. The Toronto Blue Jays beat the Pittsburgh Pirates 6-2 in the opener of a 3-game interleague series in Major League Baseball. Toronto starter Kevin Gausman says he was able to get some strikeouts with his slider.
5: You know, that's a pitch that there's so many times over the course of my career where I've felt like I had a guy set up for it, and, you know, it's not really my bread and butter, so I kind of go with my other strengths. And so, yeah, I mean, if that's a pitch that keeps getting better, you know, that would be awesome.
0: The first pitch of today's game goes just after 3 p.m. Eastern Time. From the Canadian Press, I'm Lisa Laporte.
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7: Coming up this hour on the program. If you prevent a kid from ever taking a risk, are you making that child safer or making them worse at dealing with danger? In 10 minutes' time, a new study suggests climbing, falling, and freaking out those parents might actually help a child make smarter decisions, not just in life, but in something as practical as navigating car traffic. That seems useful. Crossing the road is terrifying. Then after that, the animal that gives you night terrors, that makes you wake up in a cold sweat, it's gotta be the goldfish. Halfway through the hour, how that innocent little pet chilling out in its bowl can become an invasive, mud-stirring, plant-destroying menace and collapse freshwater ecosystems. The short of it, why you shouldn't ever release a goldfish into a pond. All right, that is some of what's coming up on the show this hour, but let's dive in with our first topic. Most people think they can go out for a wild night of binge drinking and then drink a bunch of kale smoothies and eat healthy to completely, I don't know, reverse the negative effects of alcohol. But new research says, nice try, that doesn't quite work. While a healthy lifestyle may help, booze can cause inflammation no matter what you do. I am joined by Jimmy K. Courtney, an exercise and sports science professor at the University of North Carolina at Chapel Hill, who's done research on this. Jimmy K., welcome to the show.
3: Thanks for having me, David.
7: So when people hear inflammation, I don't know, they think of like a swollen knee or a rash. What do we mean by systemic chronic inflammation? And why should the average person care about this?
3: Yeah, so this systemic chronic inflammation is essentially markers that are running through your blood that are causing problems with like your blood vessels, for instance. And so we see if our blood vessels and organs are exposed to this type of inflammation, it's actually causing damage to the cells. And eventually that can result in things like high blood pressure, heart disease, and perhaps most scary for most people is cancer.
7: Now, the headline, as I understood it, is that you can't, like, kale smoothie your way out of drinking. Is that a fair summary, or am I being unfair to kale, perhaps? But walk me through the main findings here.
3: Yeah, so I'd say that's a fair assumption there. So what we really found was that even if people are eating healthy diets, they're still going to experience inflammation after consuming alcohol. And we saw this at moderate and heavy levels of drinking, which is essentially four or more drinks a week for either men or women. So most people would consider that kind of low levels of drinking based on what we see in social settings. But yeah, unfortunately, that kale smoothie is not going to fully protect you against some of the negative effects of consuming alcohol.
7: I think for a long time, there's been a lot of reporting around a small amount of alcohol being good for you. There's something about like the Mediterranean diet, but more recent findings are showing that like even small amounts can be bad. Where does this fit in? What level of drinking can sort of cause inflammation or make things like this worse? What are we talking about here?
3: So yeah, in this specific study, it was just four or more drinks a week was what we were seeing were detrimental. But I do have to say that much of the research that's come out recently is showing that any level of alcohol use can cause damage, which I know is disappointing to people. Like you said, historically, we've heard that, you know, drinking wine is helpful for your heart. There's resveratrol that's a, you know, protective antioxidant. But I was actually reading a quote by a medical doctor recently who said that the amount of resveratrol you would have to consume from red wine is essentially astronomical. And we're talking like gallons of wine in order to get a benefit. So unfortunately, the positive side of alcohol when it comes to health isn't really supported for the most part at this point.
7: Now, before we get to the findings, how would a study like this actually work? Like, do you speak to people, you test their body for inflammation? Like, how would you do it?
3: Yeah, so for this study, what we did is we had people come into our lab and we did some baseline assessments and then we sent them out in the world for 3 weeks and they were actually wearing a monitor that measures the alcohol that is expired through your skin. So this is a really interesting thing called transdermal alcohol concentration. So if you ever smell someone after a wild night of drinking and it smells pretty gross, that's actually what it is. It's that alcohol coming out of their skin. So we had people wear that and then they all came back into our lab and we did a blood draw. And with this blood draw, we're able to then look at these different inflammatory markers like C-reactive protein, tumor necrosis factor alpha, as well as some other inflammatory markers. So that was kind of the way that we did the study. And then we did some fun statistical analyses to see whether or not there were differences based on people's level of alcohol use.
7: Now, did all participants in your study have the same kind of effect or were there groups, for example, women, I'm setting you up here, that had it maybe slightly worse?
3: Yeah, so unfortunately, it looked like women had it slightly worse whenever we were looking at the marker C-reactive protein, which is kind of considered a general marker of inflammation. It's not specific to any one thing. But what we found was it was really in these females that were drinking moderate or heavy amounts that they had higher levels of that C-reactive protein, specifically compared to women who drank lightly, so less than four drinks a week. In men, there didn't appear to be any differences by level of alcohol use. So that was a little bit surprising, kind of suggesting that perhaps women are experiencing more negative effects of alcohol use than men.
7: diet. We were talking about kale earlier. Is eating healthy going to lower some of these negative effects but not remove them completely? Does it not matter at all?
3: So we didn't really see that eating healthy lowered the effects. It basically, what we're able to say is that even if you eat healthy, you could still have these negative effects. But there didn't seem to be any way that eating healthy was, for instance, like titrating the effects of alcohol use on health. Yeah, I want to share another study that I've done.
7: Please do.
3: Just briefly to let you know that we recently found that physical activity actually does help protect a little bit against the effects of alcohol. So more active people experience less detrimental effects with physical activity. But eventually, if you drink too much alcohol, then you don't experience that. So it seems to be that maybe physical activity is being protective at some level. But with this study, we didn't see that nutrition was additionally protective.
7: So hitting the gym in the morning, going for that long run after a wild night might actually be, we're still saying don't go for the wild night out, but if you do, a run may help.
3: Yeah, exactly. Ideally, don't go for the wild night. Try to stay at kind of more moderate to low levels of alcohol use, or abstain if that's going to be a better choice for you.
7: Now, you mentioned it earlier, but this long-running idea that moderate drinking, especially things like red wine, like you mentioned, has some health benefits, and then recent studies in the last few years basically saying any alcohol consumption might not be great for you. How does your study fit into that larger, kind of messier conversation right now?
3: Yeah, so it keeps things messy because we did see that the light levels of alcohol use were kind of the, let's say, healthiest levels, whereas the moderate and heavy were worse, at least in females. So this is kind of called like a U or J-shaped relationship, where we see at small amounts of alcohol, there seems to be something that's okay. But at the same time, there was no difference between our light drinkers and our non-drinkers. So just to know that people who weren't drinking alcohol, they didn't have worse levels of inflammation than people who are drinking at low levels. So unfortunately, the story is still complicated, which tends to be the case with any kind of nutrition or health behavior related research. It's just there's a lot of things happening in people's bodies, and it's hard to account for everything.
7: Practical takeaways for people, because I think some people don't love being told by experts, don't drink at all, or they might think, I eat pretty well. I guess maybe I exercise, that does offset it a bit. They don't drink too wildly, maybe a few a week. What would you say to them? Should they actually rethink any and all alcohol consumption, or just try to reduce it as best as possible?
3: I tend to take a very pragmatic approach to all health behaviors, and really to say, like, drinking at a low level, if that's something that's part of your life, I mean, technically, we know that any level is going to increase cancer risk. But, you know, if that's helping you to enjoy life and be happy, mental health is as important as physical health. So I just try to balance it out and say, try not to binge drink, which is 4 or more drinks in an occasion for women, or 5 or more for men. So avoiding that really heavy alcohol use that's going to have both short and long-term health consequences. But if you find small amounts of alcohol are positive for you, then you know what? It's your life. Go for it. Just know that there is a potential risk
7: of inflammation. All right, a harm reduction approach. I like that. Well, Jimmy Kay, I've enjoyed the chat. Thanks for being here.
3: Yeah, thank you, David. I appreciate it.
7: Jimmy Kay Courtney is a exercise and sports science professor at the University of North Carolina at Chapel Hill. Coming up next, what if a scraped knee on a kid is doing more parenting than you? In just a few moments' time, why risky playgrounds might help kids think faster, move smarter, and cross the street without turning their childhood into bubble wrap. Why risky play is good for kids.
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7: Young kids, maybe telling them to be careful every 12 seconds doesn't actually ensure their safety. Maybe it's bad training. There's a new study that suggests when kids engage in risky play, it helps them make smarter decisions when danger actually matters. Let's discuss it here with Mariana Brusoni, a professor in pediatrics at the University of British Columbia. Mariana, welcome to the show.
30: Thank you for having me, David.
7: So there's a lot of parenting philosophies. Some are like, you know, protect the kid from everything all the time. Always tell them that they should be careful in the gym, the jungle gym, whatever. And the other is like, let the kids figure it out. Let them take risks and they'll be stronger for it. What made you want to test that more rigorously?
30: Well, my background, I'm a developmental psychologist by training, and I've been doing injury prevention research for eons. And when I started in the field, the approach was risk is danger. We want to get rid of it, which works really well when you're thinking about, say, driving a car or working in a factory. But it doesn't work so well when you think about leisurely play and in particular children's development. And so it was through that work that, you know, I was kind of thinking we need a new approach here because I understood that risk was a necessary part of, you know, kids being able to navigate that. They're going to have it all over in their lives. They're going to have to navigate it. And so just like any other life skill, it's something that you need to experience for yourself to figure out. And so the hypothesis we were testing is that being able to take risks in play, they build those life skills and they build that risk management ability And critically, that those skills then translate into other kind of more dangerous situations, right? And so we wanted to see, okay, if we watch kids in play and then say, watch them in traffic, can we see a correlation? But of course, you can't do that.
0: Can't just throw kids in traffic. I don't think any review board going over a study would let you do that these days.
30: Sadly, no. So we're like, let's do it virtually. Technology has advanced such that you can have really realistic scenarios and have kids actually have to move through space so that you can see how they perform.
0: Let's get to the experiment, though, because that is a stereotype you see on television when parents say to children, go play in traffic as a joke. What does risky play really mean? I think for some parents, it's like children doing sword fights on top of a 10-story building towards the edge. What does it actually mean for kids to engage in bounded risky play?
30: Well, it's very individual to the kids. So the definition that we use is thrilling and exciting forms of play where kids engage with uncertainty. And so the thrill comes with kids trying something beyond where they've gone before. Let's say they're climbing a bit higher in a tree, or, you know, they're riding their bike a bit faster down the hill, or those kinds of things, you know, maybe building a more elaborate structure. And so the kinds of risky play that kids engage with are, you know, play at heights, play with tools, rough and tumble play where they're play fighting, those kinds of things, as well as, say, play where they are wandering their neighborhood without adult supervision. And, you know, maybe they go a bit farther and they're engaging with uncertainty. And that's pretty critical because it's them not knowing what's going to happen. Could be good, could be bad. They could fail. They could even get injured. And so that part we also find is really critical for child development because there's uncertainty everywhere in the world and kids need to get comfortable with navigating that. And so through play and through relatively safe contexts, they're able to get micro doses of uncertainty to kind of get comfortable with those feelings that that brings up, the uncertain, you know, I don't know what's going to happen. It could be good, could be bad, as well as the consequences, both the failures where they're like, oh, crap, I'm not going to do that again. Or I learned from that. Or look, I was actually able to be resilient enough. Like, that's fine. I can deal with it. And the successes, like, wow, look at me. I was able to do that all by myself, and the self-confidence that builds from that. And so what that looks like for kids really depends, because you can have two kids of the same age, developmental stage, but they have different comfort levels with risk and they have different abilities. Say one has done a lot of climbing, they're going to climb higher than another kid who hasn't done much of it. So it really is about the adults kind of being able to give the kids the context. You know, you can play here in risky ways, and we've managed the hazards, the really serious stuff that could cause serious injury or death, and you figure it out, you know, you explore for yourself what you want to do.
0: So you got your risky play group of kids who are crashing down the hill on their mountain bikes, and then you've got the kids whose parents are saying, hey, no, you can't do that, that's unsafe, in the name of kind of protecting them. What did you end up finding about how the kids fare with risky decision making that they need to do, like playing in traffic, or I guess not playing, but navigating traffic? I remember how scary crossing the street growing up was.
30: Yeah, and with good reason. It can be quite dangerous, right? I mean, to get to the punchline, there was a paradox here where keeping children safe means letting them take risks. And so if we break it down to how that played out in the experiment, the kids in one scenario were playing. So they had this kind of balance beam task where they could go where they wanted, as fast as they wanted, to places where the height was greater than other places, where they could jump to pillars that were different kind of distances, so that we could use that to test how many risky decisions or risky things did they do. And we could also look at how many times did they fail, like actually fall off the equipment. And so what we found was the kids who were more willing to take risks fell more. Which makes sense, right? But what was really interesting is when you take those same kids into the traffic task, we found that they were more efficient in making crossing decisions. So they spent less time kind of, you know, looking back and forth and deciding when to cross before they actually did it. And we didn't see commensurate increase with dangerous crossings. So they weren't any more likely to get nearly hit by a car or hit by a car.
0: What do you think the kids are learning in those slightly scary moments in risky play, like about themselves, about the nature of taking risks and how to do it well? What is it that it really gives kids to let them engage in this behavior that I think a lot of parents are like, oh no, I'm not going to let my kid do that.
30: Yeah, because they want to keep them safe, but, you know, it's the opposite. There's all sorts of things. And I think if people kind of think back to their own favorite play memories, many people were outdoors and they were taking risks. And it's really like once you start digging into those memories, you kind of realize how much you learned from them. And so you learn about your own comfort level, what you're willing to do, what you're capable of, how the world reacts against you, simple things like gravity or, you know, slippery surfaces and how those behave. And you understand your limits as well as how far you can stretch yourself. And then there's this feedback loop, which through risky play, you become more efficient at it. You know, it's kind of like this taking in the information, processing it, and being able to kind of spit it out in the context of kind of risk management decisions. And so as you get more experiences with that, you're able to kind of take in that knowledge more efficiently and be able to do something with it.
0: Well, here's the $1 million question for parents listening who want to let their kids take more risks, but they're worried. Where is the line? What's the line between healthy risk and actual danger? Obviously, I'm not going to let my 8-year-old run around a gunpowder factory unsupervised or maybe at all. Also, why would anyone ever go to a gunpowder factory? But that's besides the point. Where's the line?
30: Well, there isn't a clear line and there shouldn't be. That's not a good thing. So we don't want to say 8-year-olds should be okay with this and 10-year-olds should be okay with that because kids are so different. And we want to really empower parents to be confident that they know their children better than anyone. And so we have tools for parents on our website, outsideplay.org, to help them figure this out. And so, you know, parents have that fear. And what we're trying to do is basically, you know, the fear is normal. It's natural. It's adaptive, but it's helping them make sure that that fear isn't what drives their decisions, right? And so it's a journey. You know, you don't go from 0 to 100. And so, for example, one of the tips we give parents is the 17-second rule. Like when you want to say, be careful, watch out, just count to 17. And that allows your mind to catch up to your body and that fear to be like, what's the worst that can happen here? And to collect a bit more information. My kid's actually doing okay and I can let him continue.
0: Why 17?
30: It's a number that actually was come up with a head teacher in the UK who found that it actually was just the right amount of time in that context.
0: Okay.
30: If you can manage only 15 or 5, start there.
0: Mariana Brusoni is a professor in pediatrics at the University of British Columbia. Mariana, I've enjoyed the chat. Thanks for being on the show.
30: It's my pleasure. Thank you for having me.
0: But now, for some reason, I want to go tour a gunpowder factory.
30: Yeah, apparently.
0: Coming up, the T-Rex, your favorite dinosaur. Forget about what you learned. Forget about Jurassic Park. A new study says it moved less like a monster truck and more like an ostrich.
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14: You say you can't imagine your child being diagnosed with cancer, but you can. Imagine thinking your child has a tummy ache, but it's actually a tumor. Imagine some kids are headed to practice, and yours is headed to another procedure. 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
0: The T-Rex, it roamed proud, strong, terrifying, standing completely upright and only bending over to bite your face off. At least that's what we thought. But a new study makes an argument that the T-Rex didn't run around like that at all. It had a walk similar to an ostrich. We are here to discuss that with none other than Dr. Cliff Redford. It is vet talk. It is pet talk. Although I hope you don't have a pet T-Rex. Check out his podcast. It's called Pet Life or Vet Life. Vet Life. It's called Vet Life.
1: It's Cliff, called Vet Life.
0: Yeah, with this pet vet. These words rhyme.
1: That's close enough.
0: Very confusing. Welcome to the show, man. How you doing?
1: Excellent, excellent. I sense you're not too thrilled or excited by this story, but I am a dinosaur nerd, so.
0: Every kid gets taught that if you see a T-Rex, you're done. The only reason it's bending over and the only reason it's acting in anything but the most proud, strong, terrifying beast is to bite you in the face, which I assume T-Rexes would have done. But maybe not. They might have been like hunched over, ostrichy, scavenger kind of things, you know?
1: Well, I mean, this study, this theory, I guess, it's not that they're necessarily hunched over. It's just that they're not these loud, lumbering giants that were depicted in the Jurassic Park movie. So
0: documentary,
1: remember
0: that movie? The Jurassic Park documentary.
1: I'm sorry, the documentary. Do you remember that documentary when the kids were stuck in the car and you hear the boom, boom, yeah, and the water shakes in the glass?
0: Yeah.
1: Well,
0: classic
1: T-Rexes
0: Spielberg.
1: Don't do that. They run tippy-toed, David.
0: Ooh.
1: They're little tippy-toe ballerina runners. Like, yeah, ostriches. So what these paleontologists, the dinosaur nerds, which I wish I was one of them for a long time, what they discovered is they were looking at fossilized footprints of the T-Rex, and they found that the vast majority of them, the front toe, basically, right at the tip of the foot, was much, much deeper into the ground. The fossil had a lot more pressure on that than, say, the back of the foot, which means to them, and they did a whole bunch of like biomechanical studies with these models, probably AI models on the computer, and they looked at them
6: walking plantigrade, which is what you and I do. We walk on our heels and the front of our foot, so the soles of our foot. Do you know the other mammal that walks plantigrade?
0: Is it like some sort of chimp monkey situation?
6: No, I wonder if they do as well. Maybe non-primate bears. Bears walk plantigrade.
0: Oh.
6: Yeah, there you go.
0: The friendly bear.
6: Friendly bear walks plantigrade. They found that, no, they don't walk plantigrade. They walk digitigrade.
0: Uh-huh.
6: So on their digits.
0: Uh-huh.
6: So they prance around like an ostrich, flapping their little T-Rex arms. They can't fly. Ostriches can't fly. I'm noting a trend. Maybe the ostrich

0: us. But and then the older T-Rexes, you know, we put on weight, we get bigger when we get older. Apparently the older T-Rexes, they recognize, can only run 11 miles an hour, 18 kilometers an hour. But it also makes them have much better equilibrium, so balance, and it makes them have a lot better agility and reaction time. So in fact, the ballerina tiptoe running through the tulips, T-Rex.
1: The dainty T-Rex, not the loud, thumping, monstrous, terrifying T-Rex. You know, this thing might have been scavenging corpses. I don't know if this thing was like, it was sold to us as the king of the dinosaurs, and it may not be that, you know?
0: Oh, I think it was. Are you saying it was the queen of the dinosaurs?
1: No, it's just like, it was big. Like, like, for example, what's a big animal? Like a whale. You know, it's a big old thing, but it's not terrifying. There are smaller things that are more terrifying. Have they ruined velociraptors for us yet, or are they the most terrifying?
0: They might be the most terrifying. Let's segue this into the next story about the most terrifying modern animal, potentially.
1: I know. I have nightmares about this one.
0: Have you ever owned a goldfish?
1: Oh, no. Don't say goldfish. Yes, I have. And I'm not sure whether my dad flushed it down the toilet or released it into a local pond. And if he did, he unknowingly is a terrible person.
0: Yes. Yeah, so this article out of the University of Toledo and University of Missouri combined, they joined forces to write this article, "From Pet to Pest, Invasive Goldfish Are Reshaping Ecosystems." And basically they took... They created two experimental lake ecosystems, basically giant pools. I'm simplifying it.
1: A pond. They made two ponds. Okay, we get it.
0: Two man-made ponds, and they had two different environments. They had the oligotrophic, which is poor nutritional pond. So, you know, like most of the ponds around in cities. And then the eutrophic, nutrient-rich ecosystem. And they released a bunch of goldfish. And in both environments, the water quality collapsed.
1: And not only did they take over, not only are they invasive, they wreck the pond for everyone else.
0: So you imagine people have goldfish.
1: It's like the kid at the pool who, you know, takes a leak during the party, the pool party. You ruined the pool party for everyone.
0: You ruined it for everybody. That's right. The goldfish is the kid that pees in the pool, which I go swimming every Monday to prep for my triathlon. And I mean,
1: you're that kid.
0: I might be.
1: We're really breaking down the science in an accessible way here.
0: There you go. But I mean, you got to clean your goldfish tank, right? Look what happens if you don't clean it for a week. They apparently, like the parrotfish, if you listen to last week's segment, probably poop a whole lot, except it's not sand. It's actual poop. So basically the water lost its clarity, had a massive increase in suspended solids. The native species like the snails, the amphipods, the zooplankton, all declined drastically. Native fish suffered due to food competition, and the goldfish grow really, really fast and eat all the food. So all the other fish get skinny. This happened in both environments. Scientists were calling it a regime shift. The goldfish are responsible
1: for
0: dictators. A regime.
1: They're tiny dictators. Overthrowing military dictators.
0: Yes, apparently. So a regime shift is a scientific term for when ecosystems cross a threshold and rapidly reorganize, often into a degrading state. Who knew? They're coming on Vet Life, Pet Talk, Vet Talk, whatever this is, Pet Life. And we're going to be learning about political change and regime shifts.
1: If your children have outgrown their goldfish and you want to get rid of them, do not put them in a local pond, river, lake. Don't flush them. Don't do it. Just say no. I don't care what you do with those fish. It might be extremely cruel, but it's less cruel to nature to get rid of them and don't set them free in a pond. They will invade and they will not only will they multiply, they'll degrade wherever you put them.
0: Yeah. They'll destroy ecosystems. The at the end of the article, they said humane alternatives include returning it to the pet store.
1: Okay.
0: I don't know any pet store that's going to take the goldfish back. Maybe contacting like a local shelter or SPCA. Hey, I got this. Rehoming it with other fish enthusiasts.
1: That's a good one.
0: That's a possible one. Or contacting your local wildlife rehab center. I've done volunteer work at a local wildlife rehab center. We are not taking your goldfish because they're not wildlife.

0: Yeah, so I guess the only really one is like maybe they need to have like a t Tinder for goldfish enthusiasts. I don't know. That could be the next rom-com movie.
1: It could. I'll make the jokes around here, Cliff. Thanks so much. Dr. Cliff Redford is here. It is Vet Talk. It is Pet Talk. 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We'll be back with more of whatever this is in a moment.
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1: Is your little foo-foo, your pet, your dog, your kitty, is it overweight and you're thinking, okay, I just got to feed this pet less and that will help it lose weight? That might be too simple a way to look at things, and doing that might not help. I am here with Dr. Cliff Redford. It is Vet Talk. It is Pet Talk. Check out his pod of cast. It is called Life of Vet. No, it's called Vet Life. Any cool episodes of your show coming up or that you've just released that you want to tell me about quickly, Clifford?
9: They're all pretty cool, but I mean, a couple of weeks ago, we had Dan Riskin, Dan the Batman Riskin, on. He's been on your show. Actually, thank you for the intro.
1: Yeah.
9: Dan is reading my book as to write a blurb for the back cover. Yes,
1: he could read.
9: Yeah, that's
1: I'm
9: a good
1: question.
9: Very
1: nice today.
9: That's a
1: Dan
9: good point.
1: Dan can definitely read. He writes academic published papers in journals that if I send an email to, they say, please stop.
9: He may not enjoy my book then, because it is a lot more
1: anecdotal stories.
9: Rom-com-y, WWE for the veterinarian world. It is basically lowbrow humor and guilty pleasure for people who love animals and animal rescue stories. But
1: I imagine his quote's going to be like, this is a book that I read, Dan Riskin.
9: I'll take it, man. Take it.
1: Okay, let's get on to Erno. What would you like to say, and then we'll get back on topic?
9: Well, I was just going to ask about your cat Tomato, and how much does Tomato weigh, and do you think Tomato is overweight?
1: He's underweight. He's not terribly food motivated. He is about 10 and a half pounds. He is a small cat, so he's not underweight, like medical veterinary terms, but he's on the, like, threshold of it all.
9: Why do you think he's underweight, though?
1: Because he's skinny. He's a skinny boy.
9: Yeah, I bet you he's probably a proper weight.
1: Okay.
9: And you're comparing it to the 50% of cats and dogs in North American households that are either overweight or obese.
1: Fair enough. But I think the vet was like, he could stand to gain a pound or two, but he's fine.
9: Yeah. Who knows?
1: Yeah.
9: Anyways, I would much rather, and again, if you've listened to this segment, in the past, you will learn that cats like Tomato will live longer if they are of a proper body weight or even slightly under body weight. They will live up to like 18 months longer. But this article basically just talked about the difficulty in getting cats and dogs to lose weight when they're overweight. And we all know that animals, pets can get a lot of the same diseases that are weight associated. Diabetes, heart disease, increased risk of cancer, more severe symptoms of arthritis if they already have arthritis, et cetera, et cetera, et cetera. They just don't live as long. And unfortunately, owners have what we call weight blindness. They will say, hey, how's Fluffy's weight today when they come into the vet? And I'll say, well, Fluffy's 25 kilos. What's that in pounds? 55 pounds. And I'm like, yeah, he needs to lose some weight. He's a little bit heavy. Oh, no, he puts on weight every winter. I'm like, yes, he does. He puts on 5 pounds every winter and then only loses 2 every spring. So you see the trend. And oh, yeah, but I saw his father. His father was.
1: Is that like when you're so in love with your partner when their weight fluctuates, you just don't care or see it because you love them so much and you don't really notice it? And it's not something you consider. You see them as a wonderful person and it doesn't matter. Is it kind of like that?
9: I think so. And they're just so attached. And part of the problem is not only what we're feeding them, but the treats that we're feeding them. And there's such a strong bond with cats and people, sort of, and dogs and people, definitely, where you're giving them treats and they're wagging their tail or saying thank you and whatever, showing these signs of affection. So it gives you these dopamine hits as well, right? So this article basically just talked about you can't just cut out calories, which, I mean, I found this helpful because I just tell people you got to feed less, exercise more. Now, I do say that calorie reduction for the older cats and dogs is much more effective than exercise. The same thing is true for old people like me. You will get there one day, David. But if you drop the calories too much, all it can do is increase begging. And then people are like, oh, you've been so good, buddy. You've been on a diet. Here's some more treats. And those treats are less nutritionally dense, less satisfying. If you cut the calories too much, it drops their metabolism, therefore they can't lose weight, and it just becomes this sort of frustrating cycle. So the steps are, there's 4 steps. First of all, you got to measure the weight often. So keep an eye on the goal. Keep your eye on the prize. Number two is, yes, you have to decrease calories, but you also have to increase satisfaction. So very nutrient-dense foods, fiber-dense foods will make them feel full.
1: You're saying nutrition. Don't just give them like less of bad food, basically.
9: Correct. Yeah. So it all makes sense, right? Another great one is, especially for those animals that beg at the table and sucker you into feeding them, is give them options of things to do when it's begging time. Here's a toy to play with. Here's a chew bone that you're not really going to get any calories from, but it's going to distract you. Boredom eating is a big problem that I have. And the last is to give them options to, air quotes, hunt, forage, or find food. So don't just put their food in a bowl, here you go, and then blah, blah, blah, blah, blah, and then it's gone in 5 seconds. Make them work for it a little bit, have those little sort of intellectually stimulating toys, sort of that situation. But it's basically a multi-pronged attack. You need a support system, you need to go through therapy, and eventually Ozempic for dogs is coming out, and then we won't have to worry about it.
1: Yeah, GLP-1s are coming for everybody.
9: For everybody.
1: Let's talk how to let your cat live longer. It's not just diet. It's trapping them indoors.
9: It is trapping them indoors. We have talked so many times about invasive species. We talked about the goldfish. We talked about the lionfish. We talked about cats on islands. Cats that go outside, yes, they've caused a lot of damage to birds and wildlife, but they're also in danger of their own lives. Two-thirds of outdoor cats across the world, basically, in populated cities, die while outside from cars, fights, and falls. Are you a Simpsons fan? From falls from various...
1: Yeah, the cat's always like dying, but it's always...
9: Apparently, so
1: dying.
9: Snowball 1... No, apparently there's now... They're on Snowball 5 now, but Snowball 1 and 2 died outside on the road. Snowball 3 drowned. The fourth cat named Coltrane, also known as Snowball 4, fell from a height. Snowball 5 still on the show, but I don't know. Those guys from the Simpsons seem to know what's going on, that they're starting to tell us to keep the cats inside.
1: I had like a, animal sciences researcher who published some paper about this. And I was like, well, what do you do with owners who are like, my cat cannot be an indoor cat. Like it rushes the door. It's unhappy. It gets stir crazier. It's crazy. It trashes my home. It's really trained to go outside. And he's like, well, it might be out of luck for that cat, but the next cat you own, keep it as an indoor cat. So I think that's a practical way to look at it. Like, shift your thinking. If your current cat will not tolerate being locked inside, fine, whatever. Just acknowledge it might have a shortened lifespan. But for your next cat, if you have a kitten, keep it as an indoor cat.
9: Yeah, keep it as an indoor cat. Start with sort of good behaviors at the beginning. Also, there's this other sort of study where cats that go outside, indoor-outdoor pet cats, can carry the same diseases and are at the same risks as feral cats, stray cats, things like toxoplasmosis, roundworms, Bartonella, which is the bacteria that causes cat scratch fever, Leptospira, feline leukemia, FIV, all these different diseases. And you can decrease those risks significantly by going outside with them, by keeping an eye on them.
1: On a little kitty leash.
9: Put them on a leash. But keeping an eye on them, that'll kind of scare other cats away. A lot of these diseases, these cats get from catching wildlife. So you can like stick a bell on their collar to warn the birds that there is a
1: so
9: quiet.
1: The cat thinks it's hiding in the bushes, but ring, ring, ring, ring, ring.
9: It's like, I failed again. I don't get it.
1: Cliff, it has been a joy. Keep your pets inside. Be kind to animals. Check out Cliff's podcast. It's called Vet Life. Cliff, thank you.
9: Thanks as always, David.
1: That is a wrap on the show, the night, the week. Thank you for tuning in. This was the last show, but never the last show, because we'll be back on Monday. Cheers.
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34: From the National Newsroom of the Canadian Press, I'm Don Mitchell. A high-ranking U.S. defense official says a lack of response from Canada has been one of several irritants in creating a rift in North American defense cooperation. U.S. President Donald Trump's administration says Washington gave Canada a classified paper detailing expectations around defense. In a briefing to a small group of mostly Canadian journalists this week, a U.S. official said Canada's delayed decision around the procurement of F-35 fighter jets was an example of several frustrations with Ottawa. Defense Minister David McGuinty's office didn't respond directly to questions about receiving a classified paper, but a spokesperson did say Canada spent $63.4 billion on national defense in 2025 and will spend another $82 billion over 5 years. In Alberta, Premier Daniel Smith's announcement of a referendum about having a referendum on separation this week continues to be criticized from multiple sides, including business groups, a fellow premier, First Nations, and separatists themselves. A question on an October 19th referendum will ask Albertans if they want to remain in Canada or start the process to hold a binding referendum on leaving. Elsewhere, Prime Minister Mark Carney didn't directly address Alberta's separatist movement when speaking to reporters yesterday, but he did say the province is central to the country's future.
0: I look forward to working alongside Premier Smith, alongside the leader of the opposition, alongside all parliamentarians, all 37 members from Alberta.
34: Meanwhile, separatist leaders have dismissed Smith's referendum question as cowardly. The Ontario government is heading to court. It's seeking to try to block the release of internal documents tied to controversial blue license plates.
4: The move follows repeated orders from Ontario's Information and Privacy Commissioner, who ruled the records must be disclosed after a Freedom of Information request by the Canadian Press. The Ford government argues that the documents contained confidential policy advice about how to deal with the plates, which were rolled out in 2020 and were quickly criticized for being hard to read at night and falling apart quickly. The commissioner had already rejected the position twice, finding there is strong public interest in understanding how the province planned the rollout and eventual replacement of the plates. Opposition parties say the court challenge is part of a broader pattern of reduced transparency, while the government insists it is simply defending cabinet decision-making confidentiality. John Kennedy, The Canadian Press.
34: And finally, tens of thousands of Californians in Orange County are under evacuation orders this morning due to a toxic chemical leak. Officials are on site and are concerned the leak might become a bigger problem, like a chemical spill or explosion. In an update yesterday, state officials said there was progress in cooling the hazardous materials tank at an aerospace facility. California State Senator Tom Umberg represents the area.
6: This is a potentially very, very serious situation, that there are chemicals that are under pressure in a huge tank, and as that pressure builds, that tank could explode.
34: Officials say the tank was holding between 6,000 and 7,000 gallons of chemical. This is the Canadian Press. In sports and the Stanley Cup playoffs, the Montreal Canadiens will seek a 2-0 lead on the Carolina Hurricanes in the NHL's Eastern Conference Final tonight. The Canadiens open the best-of-seven series with a 6-2 victory in Raleigh, North Carolina. Meanwhile, the Colorado Avalanche are now down 2-0 in the NHL's Western Conference after dropping a second straight game at home to the Vegas Golden Knights. The Avs had a lead in Game 2 midway through the third period, but they lost 3-1. The series will now shift to T-Mobile Arena in Vegas. Since 1982, road teams that have started 2-0 in the conference finals have a 13-0 record in the series. In Major League Baseball, the Toronto Blue Jays continue their 3-game interleague homestand with the Pittsburgh Pirates this afternoon at Rogers Centre. And Canada's Victoria Amboko is on center court right now with Emma Navarro of the U.S. in today's final of the Strasbourg International. The 19-year-old from Mississauga is looking for her third career WTA title ahead of next week's French Open. From the Canadian Press, I'm Don Mitchell.
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10: A listener's note. The following episode contains coarse language, adult themes, and content of a violent and disturbing nature and may not be suitable for everyone. Listener discretion is advised.
11: It was a beautiful fall day in 1984. After a long day at school, a young girl in a small, quiet community about an hour north of Toronto came home and dropped off her backpack. Her brother and mother were out, but when they came home, they found the house empty. As time passed, concern grew, and they began to search the neighborhood. Police were called as fear spread. For months, the community combed fields, forests, and scoured the area looking for her. Sadly, nearly 3 months later, her body was found far from home. I'm Craig Baird, and this is Canadian History X. Today, I'm joined by Folklore Chevrier to share how a family was forced to go through the unthinkable in their desperate search for answers and the miscarriage of justice that kept them from finding who killed their daughter for over 35 years. This is the story of Christine Jessup. Christine was a miracle baby born on November 29, 1974 to Janet and Bob Jessup. The couple had struggled to conceive and had adopted her older brother, Kenny, 5 years earlier. Christine was a happy child, even when things at home were challenging. In the early 1980s, Janet and Bob Jessup were struggling, which led to frequent arguments. Bob's poor financial decisions cost the family their house, causing Janet and the kids to move to their family's boat. Gordon Simpson, Janet's father, often visited his daughter and grandchildren to ensure they had everything they needed. One day, While on his way home from the marina, Gordon saw a nice house for sale. He bought it in cash, and Janet and the kids moved into their new home in Queensville, Ontario. Named in honor of Queen Victoria in 1843, the hamlet had a population of only a few hundred people. The family moved into a centuries-old farmhouse that backed into a cemetery. And Queensville was calm, rural, and family-oriented, and about halfway between Barrie and Toronto. John Candy owned a farm nearby that was a frequent respite from the hustle and bustle of Hollywood. Christine and Kenny made Queensville their home, and quickly joined baseball teams, made friends, and generally enjoyed the freedom of small-town living, where they got to play until the streetlights came on. But Bob Jessup was never home. Janet told people he was away on business, but those closest to her knew the truth. He had been convicted of misappropriation of funds after he stole large sums of money from his special needs uncle. On September 16, 1984, Bob began to serve an 18-month sentence. Just over 2 weeks later, on October 3, 1984, Janet made plans to visit him in prison. It was a day the family would never forget. At around 7 a.m. on October 3, 1984, Janet was on the phone. She was talking to a family friend, and in the background they could hear Christine was very upset and crying. Folklore Chevrier, producer of the documentary series The Christine Jessup Story, said the young girl was inconsolable.
1: On that fateful day, Janet had felt that Christine, and these are Janet's words spoken to me directly, that the jail was not a place, obviously, for a young child, which I believe most parents would agree to that. And she didn't feel that it would be beneficial at all for Christine to see her father behind bars. She understood that Christine really wanted to see her father, but for her to see him in a different light than the way that she admired her father. So therefore, her and Kenneth were going to go on their own.
11: While Janet and Kenny visited Bob, Christine was to go to school. And Janet put Christine on the school bus and waved at her daughter goodbye. School that day was uneventful, but she did get a recorder, which she took with her on the school bus home. She got off the bus and walked the extra long driveway home. Janet and Ken were not expected home quite yet, and with some time to kill, Christine decided to go to the corner store to get some bubblegum. The shopkeeper said that Christine came to the store alone between 3:30 and 4 p.m., bought bubblegum, and left about a minute or so later. Christine was supposed to meet a friend from school at a nearby park, but failed to show up. And when Janet and Kenny arrived home shortly after 4 p.m., they saw Christine's backpack, but she was not there. They searched the home and saw Freckles, the beagle, that Christine loved so much she wanted to be a vet, and he was acting strange. In the garage, her bike was laying on the floor, which seemed odd. According to Janet, Christine always put her bike up against the freezer.
1: Christine routinely would come home after school, and she would either ride her bicycle to the local corner store to get candy or bubblegum, or she would go play in the baseball diamond or behind the Jessup and Moran home in the cemetery, where she would find solace because it was quiet and she had a favorite tree that she would play with dolls underneath. So it was very, I wouldn't say routine, but it didn't raise an eyebrow initially that Christine wouldn't be home after school when Kenneth and Janet had arrived, even though Janet said she was told to stay home. But rebellious as she may have been, and I think we all were, she just thought, oh, if I just pop out and then I'll come back home. Unfortunately, that wasn't the case.
11: As the sun set and the hours ticked by, concern grew. Janet and Kenny searched all the usual places and checked with friends, but Christine was nowhere to be found. And by then, streetlights were on, and when Christine still wasn't home, Janet knew that something was wrong. At 8 p.m., Janet enlisted friends to help her look for her missing daughter in the cemetery, nearby wells and local fields. They combed the surrounding area, thinking she could have had an accident and would soon be found. When they realized Christine had vanished, Janet called the police. But by now, it was around midnight.
1: The case was incorrectly handled from the very beginning, which is the most important part. And even the night of Christine, when Christine went missing, there were hundreds of people that were going through the Jessup home and the Jessup property. So you couldn't swipe for fingerprints. It wouldn't be possible because every single individual that came to help, whether it be volunteer firefighters, neighbors, schoolmates, just anyone within the community, then they would all be suspects. The two then lead detectives, clearly, with all due respect, they didn't do their job correctly or do their job thoroughly or didn't have the know-how to do the job then. Because in a small town, a small hamlet of just over 400 people, a 911 call or the most urgent call one may receive would be a B&E. It wouldn't be a child missing.
11: Law enforcement agencies across Canada emphasized that you should report a missing person immediately to the police, because during the first 24 hours, seconds matter. It gives police the best chance to find a missing person, especially children, safely. By October 4th, local news reported Christine's disappearance, and the Jessups provided a list of people they were closest to and within their inner circle to police.
1: The Jessups always felt that the perpetrator was someone known to them. The Jessups did have a longer driveway than, say, the average house. They had a larger front. It would take someone to have a lot of guts and balls, quite frankly, to go on a busy street, as busy as Leslie was in 1984, but to pull their car in the driveway when literally divided by a fence would be the Moran property, and then to the south side, with greenery separating it, but you can still see through the trees, be another neighbor, and then cars passing, particularly after school, where it's rush hour traffic. So it definitely was a huge risk. So it made sense that it would be someone known to them, because Ken's theory always was that if the perpetrator had been there when Janet and Kenneth returned home and pulled up, and he's known to the Jessup family, and in fact, very close, he could always say, oh, I was just coming to check on Christine, or Chrissy, as the Jessups refer to her so lovingly. So that totally made sense. But the question is, who was the perp? Who was that individual? And later we realized it was the individual that knew Christine would be home alone that morning. Clearly, it had to be someone who knew of their whereabouts that day, because that was a huge risk, even though they did would have a solid excuse as to why they were in their home or their driveway at that time. And also for Christine to go willingly to not cause commotion to alert the neighbors that she was being taken unwillingly. So there's that factor as well.
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24: By 4 p.m., Christine had been missing for 24 hours. Soon, that became 48, which became 72. On October 6th, Bob Jessup was granted early release on humanitarian grounds, and over the next week, the search continued. People walked through fields with sticks looking for her, divers scoured local ponds, and helicopters flew overhead. News vans drove through the streets of Queensville looking for someone to talk to about Christine because her story had now gripped the nation. Across Canada, as families celebrated Christmas, the Jessup family prepared to spend their holidays without their little girl. They craved to know what had happened to Christine. On December 31st, 1984, Fred Patterson was celebrating the last day of the year by hiking with his two daughters near Lake Scugog. It's a popular destination for those hoping to connect with nature, but that day, the hike proved to be harrowing. As Patterson and his daughters walked the path, they noticed something they believed to be skeletal remains and called police. And when police arrived, they found a woodwind instrument with a name on it. It was Christine's recorder. Police also found clothing which matched that of the 9-year-old had been wearing on the day she disappeared. This discovery was the worst possible outcome.
1: New Year's Eve, a child murder case. So it goes from a missing person to a recovery then.
24: New Year's Eve, a child murder case. So it goes from a missing person to a recovery. Christine had been sexually assaulted and stabbed. The difficult task of telling the Jessups that Christine had been murdered fell to Reverend Bev Hall of St. Mary's Anglican Church. Bob said after finding out,
25: "In a way, it is good, and it's over, in a sense of not knowing. But now, it is a question of who did it."
24: Little did he know that it would take over 35 years to find out. On January 7th, 1985, Christine Jessup was laid to rest, and nearly the entire community of Queensville was in attendance to pay their respects. And by now, suspicions and rumors swirled, and many looked around at the crowd and wondered if the killer was amongst them. As it turned out, he was. But police had already set their sights on someone who didn't attend the funeral at all. to Jessup's next-door neighbor, Guy Paul Morin. The Morin family purchased their home on Leslie Street in 1978 when they moved to Queensville. Alphonse Morin was retired, but he'd been an engineer who taught at Seneca College. His wife, Ida, had been a teacher, but had retired even though she continued to be a supply teacher when needed. The couple had four girls and one boy, Guy Paul. In October 1984, Guy Paul had been living with his parents while working as a finishing sander at Interiors International Limited, a furniture manufacturing company. On the date Christine Jessup disappeared, his time card showed he left work at 3:32 p.m. On his way home, he bought some groceries and walked through the front door of his parents' home at 4:30 p.m. And just as he opened this door, his brother-in-law was preparing to leave and the two spoke for several minutes. He placed the groceries in the kitchen, then had a nap while his mother made dinner. At 6:30 p.m., Guy got up, ate with his parents, and then helped his father with some work outside the house. Police then arrived to speak with Guy's mother, Ida, and they asked her about Christine. The officer said later that Guy stared straight ahead and showed no interest in the conversation. For the next few months, though, life continued as it had for the Morin family. By December 1984, Guy was helping his father with renovations around the family home full-time. The family had no idea that Guy Paul Morin had brief suspicions, and police saw him as their prime suspect. By mid-February 1985, police had developed a number of suspects. Now, traditional protocol in Ontario dictates that in situations where an abduction occurs in one jurisdiction and the body is found in another, the police force governing the area in which the remains are discovered has jurisdiction over the homicide investigation. So when Christine Jessup's remains were discovered in Durham Region, the Durham Regional Police Service automatically assumed jurisdiction for the investigation from the York Regional Police Force, which had investigated the child's disappearance for approximately 3 months. The FBI had also created a profile of the perpetrator for York Regional Police that stated he was sane and intelligent and that Christine was his first victim. He lived in the area and he knew Christine. Following the discovery of her remains, two teams of detectives were assigned to the investigation, working independently of each other. Detective Fitzpatrick and Inspector Shepherd and detectives Joseph Laughlin and Reg Webster. There was some element of competition as the team that developed the best suspect would take ultimate control of the investigation. And Detectives Laughlin and Webster investigated three primary suspects. On February 14, 1985, Detective Fitzpatrick and Inspector Shepherd began to zero in on Guy Paul Morin because he fit many of the FBI's profile criteria. He was intelligent and could play several musical instruments and had even won multiple awards in the past few years. He lived in the area and he knew the Jessups. So they narrowed in on his whereabouts on October 3, 1985. 5 days later, they began surveillance of the Morin home. And shortly after, Detective Fitzpatrick and Inspector Shepherd interviewed Guy Paul on February 22, 1985, and they became the lead investigators in the case. By then, they had spoken with neighbors and friends about the, quote, weird guy who lived next door. Residents questioned why Guy did not help in the search for Christine or attend her funeral.
1: Was Guy Paul Morin's behavior peculiar? I don't think so. I think he was a 25-year-old fellow who, again, didn't have any knowledge or experience with dealing with a missing or abducted or murdered child. And it's very common, and I'm sure you've heard this a lot, Craig, that when people attend a funeral or an uncomfortable or a very somber or serious event, that sometimes people laugh or sometimes people behave in a very peculiar way or what may be perceived to be peculiar because they're uncomfortable. So that could be anxiety or that could be nerves. Lo and behold, does it mean that you're a child killer or that you're a suspect, of course? So I just think that he was a suspect from the beginning because they needed to pin this on someone. They had zero leads, even though he did have three alibis and he had no record of any criminal activity or history whatsoever. These two detectives led this investigation incorrectly and thought they had closed this investigation incorrectly.
24: On April 22nd, 1984, investigators raided the Morin home and arrested Guy Paul Morin. the independent soul who loved beekeeping and playing the clarinet, was arrested as he drove to the community band practice. He was charged with first-degree murder and denied bail. Guy Paul Morin then spent 10 months in Whitby Jail awaiting trial. On January 7, 1986, Guy Paul Morin's trial began in London, Ontario. The venue was moved from Toronto due to a fear of bias. And for the people of Queensville, Guy was already guilty and rumors swirled that he had possibly killed two others and that his family was incestuous. Among the witnesses called to the trial was a jailhouse informant who said Guy had confessed the murder to him. He stated that Guy told him the way to deal with frustration was to, quote, red rum the innocent. Red rum, murder spelled backwards, was a reference to The Shining. And much of the evidence around the case was circumstantial. Although he had given blood, hair, and other DNA samples to police upon his arrest, the only hard evidence police had was described as red animal hair. The hair was found in his car, in his house, and apparently matched hair found on Christine. But today we know there was a major mishandling of evidence in the case, and cross-contamination could have easily been plausible. The remains were scattered, and initial autopsies were incomplete. In fact, the Jessops found bones left behind in the location where Christine had been found after she had been laid to rest, and they themselves submitted the remains to police. But by the time that Guy Paul Morin was on trial, he was seen as nothing less than the devil incarnate. His own lawyer posited that Guy could have been suffering from schizophrenia and had a psychiatrist testify that Guy may have believed he was touching Christine with a magic wand when he stabbed her. Through the month-long trial, Guy Paul Morin claimed his innocence as the jury of 12 men and women began their deliberations on February 7, 1986. For 14 hours, everyone waited until they made their decision. And when the judge asked if the jury had reached a verdict, the jury foreman stood up and said, "Not guilty." Guy Paul Morin was free. Outside the courthouse, he was swarmed by reporters and said that he was very happy with the verdict and, quote, "It has proven me as I am, innocent."
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24: Guy Pomeran returned to Queensville, where he was still seen as guilty. His family was harassed, and they were told to leave the community as a petition circulated to get them to leave. Very few asked if Guy Pomeran was innocent. Was the killer still free? Without another suspect, the Crown appealed the verdict on the grounds that the trial judge made errors in his direction to the jury. And in 1987, the Court of Appeal of Ontario ordered a new trial. Guy appealed the decision to the Supreme Court of Canada, and on November 17, 1988, the Supreme Court ruled that the original trial judge had misdirected the jury on the application of the standard of proof beyond a reasonable doubt to individual pieces of evidence. The court decided a new trial was warranted based on this error. Guy Pomeran surrendered himself to police. But then, the second trial was delayed due to Guy's appeals regarding the Crown's failure to disclose exculpatory evidence and other legal issues, including double jeopardy. Meanwhile, Christine's body was exhumed and a second autopsy was conducted, and the results were horrific. Christine Jessup had been sexually assaulted and stabbed at least 200 times, with many defensive wounds found. The little girl had bravely fought for her life. The horrors were too much to take for the Jessup family, which had fallen apart since 1984. Bob and Janet had split, with Janet living in a motel paid for by friends, while Christine's older brother battled alcoholism, and now the Jessups would have to face another trial, which began on November 13, 1991, in London, Ontario. The trial of Guy Pomeran continued as it became the longest murder trial in Canadian history at the time. For 9 months, the Crown presented a mostly circumstantial case filled with holes, and many believed Guy would be free in the end. Finally, on July 23, 1992, the Crown rested its case. This time, the jury deliberated not for hours, but days. On the eighth day, they had reached a verdict. Guilty. Guy Pomeran was sentenced to life in prison. For the family of Christine Jessup, it felt like their agonizing ordeal had finally come to an end. The man they believed had killed Christine would spend the rest of his life behind bars. Despite the guilty verdict, Guy continued to state he was innocent. And the thing is, he was. But he still began to serve his life sentence on July 30th, 1992. And rather than put him in his own cell, as was common for those convicted of murdering a child, Guy was sent into general population. And this put him at great risk from other inmates. Guy described himself as, quote, scared beyond belief. But Guy was not attacked. His fellow inmates had followed the case and believed he was wrongfully convicted. And when his sister visited him, they told her that he was being looked after. And they weren't the only ones to believe his innocence. On August 22, 1992, the Justice for Guy Pommerenc Committee filed an appeal. The volunteers then applied for his release on bail, which was granted on February 9, 1993. A year later, his lawyers filed an amended notice of appeal. And by then, science was catching up, and advancements in DNA technology allowed for positive matching between samples collected at crime scenes and

0: did his innocence. Finally, science proved it. A month after Guy was cleared of the crime, the Christine Jessup case was transferred to the Toronto Police. They formed a 9-man task force to find the killer. And for the next 4 weeks, the task force interviewed 300 suspects before disbanding. And Christine Jessup's case had gone cold. The wrongful conviction of Guy Pommerain had many asking how such a thing could have happened. On June 26, 1996, the Commission on Proceedings Involving Guy Pommerain, led by former Quebec Court of Appeal Judge Fred Kaufman, was formed. It would determine what happened and to find ways to prevent such a thing from occurring again. Hearings began on February 10, 1997, and continued for the next 146 days. And during that time, 120 witnesses were called and 100,000 pages of documents were brought forward. The inquiry found many deficiencies in how evidence was collected and handled, including the lack of a grid search of the crime scene area. The crime scene was also not sealed from the public, and there were allegations that ice was melted off the body with hair dryers as gardening tools were used to dig up the evidence. The inquiry also found what was termed noble cause corruption or tunnel vision in investigators, which led them to force the evidence to fit their theory of the case and not let the evidence point them in the right direction. That included influencing the Jessup family in their memory of events. Since Guy Pommerain did not get home from work until 4:35 p.m., and Ken Jessup stated he had arrived home with his mum at 4:10 p.m., police pushed Ken and Janet to believe their memory of the time was wrong. The Kaufman report was issued on April 9, 1998. It contained 1,380 pages and 119 recommendations. Most of the recommendations dealt with ways that police and prosecutors could avoid developing a narrow mindset by including new interview techniques and improved methods for gathering and storing evidence. The case of Guy Pommerain is a landmark in Canadian legal history because it was instrumental in highlighting the importance of DNA evidence and the need for systemic changes to the justice system. The Association in Defense of the Wrongly Convicted was formed as a result of his case. And as a result of a negotiated civil litigation settlement, Guy Pommerain received $1.25 million in compensation. He got married, had 2 sons, and has largely stayed out of the public eye ever since.
1: I don't know if he ever, and he'd be able to address this better than I, but from my understanding, ever to have any closure. He tried to live his life and move on with some sort of normalcy. But even his sister in our documentary series had said that it was preposterous that this even happened. And how do you go on and how do you continue with your life after everything that he suffered directly and then his immediate family had suffered? And then that community, I mean, I can't imagine what it was like for him during those 18 months in prison. But then when he tried to live his life while he was a suspect within the community, how does one have any sort of normalcy? It's just a horrific tragedy for both families.
0: Guy Pommerain was able to taste freedom again, but he was tainted by the whole ordeal. And the family of Christine Jessup remained trapped in not knowing what had happened to her. Without any new leads, it seemed like her case would go unsolved forever.
1: Quite truthfully, if it wasn't for forensic genetic genealogy and Toronto Police, and that being said, Detective Steve Smith, if it wasn't for Toronto Police reopening the case, or if it was open, applying the resources to the case, and if modern technology didn't exist, I'm quite certain that this case would remain unsolved, unfortunately. And Guy Pommerain would still have that stigma, even though he was found innocent and exonerated, that stigma still exists, unfortunately. And people do have a biased opinion. And again, that comes back to the attention that this story and this case didn't receive. So perhaps if the public was more informed and perhaps better educated, that they would have a clear understanding as opposed to just hearing this and that and picking up pieces. And then, and it's

0: to no one's fault. It's not their fault. People only know what they hear. They don't have access to what someone involved in the case or in the production would have access to, of course. So it isn't anyone's fault, but definitely modern technology and the advancements of forensic genealogy has played a part, if played the whole part, because otherwise we wouldn't be having this conversation.
1: This is Canadian History X on CKNW.
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21: Finding the person who killed her daughter is all Janet Jessup had wanted for more than 35 years. And it's also what Detective Steve Smith of the Toronto Police Service's Cold Case Unit wanted. He remembered the case and followed it when he was younger. So when he was invited to attend a two-week training course where the techniques used to catch the Golden State Killer were taught, Detective Smith quickly came up to speed on the intricacies of familial DNA and genetic genealogy. He thought Christine's case could be solved using this innovative technique, which combines DNA analysis with genealogical research by matching a sample to a DNA database to determine a family relationship and identify a likely suspect. For 6 months, Detective Smith and Anthony Redgrave, a forensic genetic genealogist, worked to identify the killer. And then, on October 9th, 2020, Toronto police positively identified Christine Jessup's killer. Then, less than a week later, Toronto Police Chief James Raymer sat next to a screen during a news conference at Toronto Police Headquarters. On Thursday, October 15th, 2020, Calvin Hoover was identified as the person who had sexually assaulted and murdered Christine Jessup. The Hoover family had been close with the Jessups. Heather Hoover worked as a dispatcher at Eastern Independent Telecom. Her husband Calvin worked there as a cable installer, working alongside the lead hand of cable installers, Bob Jessup. The two families often went to each other's homes for barbecues and birthdays.
0: And Heather would babysit Christine from time to time, but more so they would play with each other's children. They were very close.
21: On the day Christine went missing, Janet made three phone calls. She called Bob's lawyer, his boss, and Heather Hoover.
0: Janet had a conversation with her at 7 a.m. that morning or around that time, pertaining to something entirely different, but Heather could hear Christine in the background and she was upset, and Jan explained to her as to why she was upset, because she couldn't go see her father. But Christine and the Jessups, Janet, Kenneth, and Bob, were very close to the Hoovers. In fact, Christine had spent the night 48 hours prior at the Hoover home, so she had slept over at the Hoovers.
21: It is believed Calvin met Christine outside the Jessup's home and said that he was taking her to see her father. He hung her coat on the hook too high for her to have done herself while she grabbed her recorder to show her father. Investigators think he planned the abduction for some time and had a site already in his mind. The Hoover family had a cabin near where the body was found, and investigators believed he killed her there and then moved the body to where it was eventually found. After Christine disappeared, Calvin was out looking for her.
0: I think Calvin Hoover was able to fly under the radar because he wasn't a suspect, and also because he ingratiated himself in the investigation to help, and also he made himself very public. So he didn't try to hide. He didn't act odd. He was like everyone else. He was there for the Jessups to help them with the search, and then to help them with the funeral and so on and so forth. So he was there for the Jessup. So his behavior wasn't peculiar in any way.
21: He attended her funeral and was at the Jessup's family home afterwards. Early in the case, Calvin's name was in the files, but police didn't investigate any further and he was never even questioned. While Guy Pomerantz suffered for a decade as an accused killer, Calvin Hoover walked free until 2015, when he took his own life via carbon monoxide poisoning in Port Hope, Ontario. During the autopsy, a blood sample was collected and put on file at the Centre of Forensic Sciences Laboratory in Toronto. And 5 years later, Toronto police issued a warrant, one of the first ones in Canada, to use a deceased person's DNA to match a sample discovered through genetic genealogy. That is how police finally got Christine Jessup's killer.
22: If he were alive today, the Toronto Police Service would arrest Calvin Hoover for the murder of Christine Jessup.
23: A stunning development in a decades-old cold case, the murder of 9-year-old Christine Jessup of Queensville, Ontario, in 1984. Through DNA evidence, Toronto police have identified a former friend of the Jessup family as the killer.
22: We positively confirmed the identification of the person responsible for the DNA sample found on Christine's underwear. Calvin Hoover of Toronto, Ontario, was 28 years old in 1984.
21: Ken Jessup said his mom had finally found peace. He said,
2: "She's happy with the news. She's upset it was someone we knew well."
21: Hoover will never stand trial for his crime and went to his grave believing he got away with murder.
0: I feel that there isn't closure because, yes, he is deceased and took his own life. So did he pay the ultimate price for his crime by taking his own life? Well, that's subject to one's opinion, but it would have been, I think, better justice, if that makes any sense, if he was on trial for his crime. And if the Jessup family and had the opportunity to have their say and to say what they would want to say to him, if anything, and for Toronto Police to fully have the opportunity to do their due diligence and to have the opportunity to for him to be found guilty. Obviously he is, but to be tried and found guilty and to fully clear Guy Pomeran's name.
21: George Simpson, Christine's grandfather, died believing Guy Pomeran had killed her. He died feeling guilty for purchasing the house next door. Janet Jessup died on March 15th, 2024, finally knowing what happened to her daughter. And Ken Jessup overcame his personal demons and became sober on March 7th, 2022. Today, he helps other people with their grief and addictions. On the 40th anniversary of Christine's disappearance, he buried his mom alongside his sister. And if you're interested in seeing this incredible story, make sure you watch the Christine Jessup story on Crave. It was produced by my guest, Folklore Chevrier, and it's available to stream right now. As for the Guy Pomeran case, it was the second major wrongful conviction case to occur in the modern era of the Canadian criminal justice system, and his landmark case helped other wrongfully convicted people find their freedom. As I mentioned earlier, the defense of the wrongly convicted was created to help exonerate Guy Pomeran. But the volunteers behind it did not stop once Guy was free. They began looking at other cases where miscarriages of justice had occurred. If sufficient new evidence was available, the organization applied for a ministerial review. One of their most notable victories was David Milgaard, who had spent over 20 years behind bars for a murder he didn't commit. You may remember his story from the tragically hip song Wheat Kings, the greatest Canadian song ever written, in my opinion. In January 1969, 16-year-old Milgaard and his friends Ron Wilson and Nicole John embarked on a trip across Canada. The three were in Saskatoon, Saskatchewan, visiting their friend Albert Cardrain, when a 20-year-old nursing student, Gail Miller, was found dead on a snowbank nearby. Under pressure to solve the crime, police focused their attention on Milgaard, Wilson, and John. Milgaard was charged with murder, and his friends were coerced by police into giving false confessions, and he was convicted of murder and sentenced to life in prison on January 31st, 1970. On July 18, 1997, a DNA laboratory in the United Kingdom confirmed that samples on the victim's clothing did not originate from Milgaard and effectively exonerated Milgaard. And through it all, the defense of the wrongly convicted was there to help. Since its inception, the organization has been directly involved in exonerating 29 wrongful convictions. It is estimated that each year, its lawyers donate $3.5 million in pro bono hours to the organization. And today, defense of the wrongly convicted is known as Innocence Canada. I would like to thank Folklore Chevrier for her time and for her work on the three-part documentary, which was an invaluable help in crafting this episode. This show is researched, produced, and written by me, Craig Baird, with the help of Dila Velasquez. 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I'll include all of those in my show notes. Until next time.
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18: From the National Newsroom of the Canadian Press, I'm Don Mitchell. A high-ranking U.S. official says Ottawa didn't deliver a credible response to a classified paper outlining priorities for collective North American defense with Canada. That statement coming days after the U.S. Undersecretary of Defense for Policy announced his department was pausing the permanent joint board on defense. Canadian Press reporter Rob Westgate has details.
35: Pentagon officials say that's just one of a few headaches creating a rift in North American defense cooperation. Another big one? Canada dragging its feet on buying those F-35 fighter jets. The American officials, who spoke with a small group of mostly Canadian journalists in Washington on Thursday, were basically passing a message along that the Trump administration is looking for a real plan.
1: Defense Minister David McGinty's office didn't respond to questions about whether it had received the classified paper, but a spokesperson did reiterate that Canada is spending on national defense, including $63.4 billion on national defense in 2025. Some experts say a provision in the federal government's proposed hate crime bill to create a standalone offense will make it easier to prosecute those crimes. Bill C-9 passed the House of Commons in March and is now before the Senate Human Rights Committee. Former police officer Stephen Camp says hate crimes are happening across Canada but aren't being identified as such, and police often lack the necessary expertise. Statistics Canada data suggests violent hate crimes lead to a criminal charge about as often as violent crimes not motivated by hate. However, that is not the case when it comes to hate-motivated crimes that are nonviolent, such as mischief or promoting genocide. Canada's chief public health officer says not everyone who has traveled to areas where there may be Ebola are being tested once they arrive here. Dr. Josh Reimer says testing is reserved for those people who have had symptoms of Ebola, which have many in common with other illnesses. Reimer says Canada added new screening measures at the border as of Wednesday in response to a deadly Ebola outbreak in Central Africa. A California community less than 20 miles from Los Angeles is at risk of a massive explosion from a chemical leak. ABC's Alex Stone is there and reports from Los Angeles.
7: 40,000 residents of Garden Grove in Orange County, south of L.A., have been told they have to evacuate because a toxic chemical is leaking from a tank at an aerospace factory. Orange County firefighters say there are two dangerous scenarios in this. The tank could either fail, leaking toxic chemicals all over the ground, or explode into a giant fireball. Alex Stone, ABC News. Los Angeles.
1: In an update today, authorities say they have been able to maintain the tank's temperature and are buying time to figure out how to fix it.
8: Ignition.
1: And finally, SpaceX has launched its biggest, most powerful Starship yet, an upgraded version that NASA is counting on to land astronauts on the moon. The rocket blasted off from the southern tip of Texas yesterday, carrying 20 mock Starlink satellites on a test flight extending halfway around the world. It's the 12th test flight of the rocket that Elon Musk is building to get people to Mars one day. This is the Canadian Press. In sports and the Stanley Cup playoffs, the Montreal Canadiens will seek a 2-0 lead on the Carolina Hurricanes in the NHL's Eastern Conference Final tonight. The Canadiens open the best-of-seven series with a 6-2 victory in Raleigh, North Carolina. Meanwhile, the Colorado Avalanche are now down 2-0 in the NHL's Western Conference after dropping a second straight game at home to the Vegas Golden Knights. The Avs had a lead in Game 2 midway through the third period, but they lost 3-1. The series will now shift to T-Mobile Arena in Vegas. Since 1982, road teams that have started 2-0 in the conference finals have a 13-0 record in the series. In Major League Baseball, the Toronto Blue Jays continue their 3-game interleague homestand with the Pittsburgh Pirates this afternoon at Rogers Centre. And Canada's Victoria Mboko is on center court right now with Emma Navarro of the U.S. in today's final of the Strasbourg International. The 19-year-old from Mississauga is looking for her third career WTA title ahead of next week's French Open. From the Canadian Press, I'm Don Mitchell.

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1: Welcome back to the program. Every time we get to this segment, This Week in Washington, I always think, you know what? We're going to have a quiet week. Oh, no. There's many things going on south of the border, and I always think it's good to check in with our Washington correspondent with Global News, Reggie Cicchini. Reggie, good morning to you.
2: Good morning.
1: Well, it looks like there's fresh news on the U.S. pausing their joint defense board, which is big news. And you have some thoughts.
2: Yeah. So, look, this was something that came down on Monday on the holiday when the Undersecretary of War put a note on social media to suggest that the defense board was going to be paused. And it seemed to have come out of nowhere. Earlier in the week, I was at the Pentagon and sat down with senior defense officials who were essentially saying, look, this is going on pause because Canada is slow walking decisions in terms of mutual defense, notably the slow walking of a purchase of F-35 jets from the U.S. government. We can now report that the Pentagon says it gave a document to the defense minister's office last year in September, and it was essentially a way to try and help the Canadian government get into a position that would better benefit mutual defense between the two countries. And according to senior defense officials, they say, we've heard from Canada's DND a couple of times. They promised us the moon last year and they're not delivering. They just want to look for alignment, not a real defense plan. So it shows that there is a much bigger rift here now between Canada and the United States, particularly in terms of defense. And it's unclear what the ultimate consequence of this is going to be.
1: And when they mention that Canada has not made credible progress, what does that mean? Is that fiscal? Is it just the fact that they haven't moved to the pace that the states want them to?
2: So a couple of different things. Number one, they are angry at the fact that Canada is now only spending 2% GDP on defense, saying that that is the old model. The new model is 3.5% up to 5%, saying that there are various European nations that are in this realm now, and that Canada is moving too slowly. Also, simply arguing that Canada is not living up to the legacy that it once did in kind of a post-World War II era, in that it is now moving at a slower pace. And the Pentagon is essentially arguing here that Canada doesn't have an ability to not only protect itself, but to protect the Arctic and to protect essentially continental defense here. The Canadian government's pushing back to say, look, we are spending, we are doing everything we can. We saw Minister McGuinty make another Arctic announcement yesterday with hundreds of millions of dollars over 7 years. But again, the Pentagon is saying that this is little bits of money that is taking too long to roll out. And they're simply saying that Canada may no longer be a reliable partner.
1: Which is interesting to me because I think, Reggie, on the flip side of this, it might encourage Canada to diversify their partnerships and go beyond Washington and that, you know, with other NATO allies. Is that potentially something that the U.S. takes into the equation? Is, okay, we're going to be the heavy hand on Canada, but Canada's got options.
2: And look, those options are part of the reason that we saw the Undersecretary of War put that statement out on Monday, pausing the Joint Defense Board. And look, you know, right off the bat, we can say that Joint Defense Board has not sat since Donald Trump came back to office, and it only sat 7 times over a 10-year period through 2024. Still, the undersecretary said that Mark Carney's speech at Davos, where he was talking about middle powers rising up as Canada really tries to diversify not only its military portfolio, but its trade portfolio as well, is simply unacceptable, with the United States saying, look, the global superpower being the United States needs to be the world leader. Smaller countries are going to collapse under their own weight. So even this push by Mark Carney to say, look, we have options, we have allies that exist beyond the United States, it's a dig that the U.S. is taking incredibly personally. And because of that, they are lashing out. And remember, we're in the midst of huge trade talks right now, including USMCA. Does this become another factor into that? That's to be seen.
1: I can't see that it wouldn't become another factor in this. Reggie Cicchini, our Washington correspondent with Global News, joining us here on Weekends, heard across the Chorus Radio Network. I have seen the galvanization of Democrats and Republicans over time. This $1.77 billion anti-weaponization fund has all of the Republicans up in arms. Can you, Reggie, just for our listeners, kind of break down what this is and why this is such a problem for Donald Trump and his Republican Party?
2: Yeah, so look, Donald Trump sued his own IRS for $10 billion, and this was over the leak of his tax returns many years ago. And then ultimately it was reported that they were trying to go on the down low here to settle for this, you know, nearly $1.8 billion settlement fund or fee, and then the money would be put into kind of a pot where people who felt like they were victims of quote-unquote political weaponization under the Biden administration would be able to come and put their hand up and say, look, we want money. And various people have come forward to say that, including allies of Donald Trump and fringe members of the right-wing media. There are Republicans saying, look, this is inappropriate. Number one, it's a slush fund. Number two, Congress is supposed to be the agency that has the ability to appropriate this kind of money. And number three, the reality here is there are people who were convicted and then pardoned for their participation in January 6th that are also looking for money. And Republicans are saying, well, we can't just give taxpayer money to people who were convicted of beating up cops during the riots on January 6th. Republicans are walking away, and in doing so, they're putting in jeopardy other bills that this has been tied to, including a border security bill. So Trump is now losing members of his own party on one of his key policy points that he ran on, which was increasing border security here, all because he's really trying to just enrich those around him at the expense of taxpayers. And experts have told us, A, no other president would get away with this. And number two, it's what authoritarians do. They take from the regular people to try and enrich the people that are around them.
1: And one of his biggest critics within that party was Thomas Massie, who ends up getting ousted in the 4th District primary in Kentucky. This was something that Donald Trump on his social media channels lauded. He said, good riddance. But does this just show that he truly is on his own right now? Because anybody that's, quote, disloyal to him, even within his own party, feels his wrath.
2: And look, it may not happen immediately, but it will happen eventually. And we saw that last weekend when Louisiana Senator Bill Cassidy also lost his primary over the fact that he voted to impeach Donald Trump in a post J6 world at the end of Donald Trump's first term. So, yes, it shows that if you cross Donald Trump, if you show loyalty to the country first rather than Donald Trump first, you are going to find yourself in a position. But at the same time, these people that he primaried out of their seats, Cassidy in the Senate, Massie in the House, they're still in their seats until the midterms, meaning they are votes that may not be able to be counted on in the future, or at least until Election Day. And that could matter in a thing like the Senate, when they passed a war powers resolution this week to check Donald Trump's powers in Iran. Senator Bill Cassidy, a Republican, primaried out of his seat, voted with Democrats. So this could become problematic and leave Donald Trump and Republicans in another uphill climb.
1: It's very interesting. Reggie, you coming on each week is fantastic. Thank you for covering such a wide range of topics. Let's do this again soon.
2: Sure. Thank you.
1: Awesome. Reggie Cicchini, our Washington correspondent with Global News, joining us here. I don't know if I've ever finished a segment with Reggie where I haven't been like, holy cow, it's unbelievable. I grew up thinking that the U.S. was defined by institutions, by rules, alliances. I went to university for a semester down in the States. I always had wanted to do my education in the States, but it's so different now. And it's real, like it's happening in real time with real implications for Canada, for our security, for our sense that the border used to be a zone of stability. Now it's a negotiating piece. When a U.S. president pauses a joint defense mechanism that's been around for over 80 years, that's not just a technical adjustment. That is a signal. That is a message to the world that the old rules are not something that he wants to play by. I'm not naive. I know politics have always been rough, but there is a very big difference between rough politics and dismantling the guardrails. And that, to me, is what's happening today under Trump's second term. It's why Canadians cannot afford to tune out and just assume things are going to go back to normal. I promise you, this is why I bring the guests on that I bring on. This chapter isn't just shocking. It's a warning that the world our parents and grandparents counted on being there for us is actually being rewritten. And we are watching this happen in real time. I'm not trying to freak you out. I'm just saying it is unbelievable to sit with a microphone in front of me here and have these conversations when you're just thinking about the world just turning so quickly and so aggressively. And to see one person who's just got his finger on top of everything and nobody can do a damn thing about it. It's something to be seen. Okay, we'll take a break here. When we come back, we're going to switch gears once again, kind of taking you all around the news world. That's what you do on a weekend show, right? You get caught up with a little bit of everything. I want to introduce you to CAGE. What is CAGE? Great. And why is this ETF garnering an internet following? What's an ETF? It's an exchange traded fund. So we're going to bring on one of the best from CIBC to talk about this, because this is big business and it is coming towards you. And I'll tell you why you got to be ready for it next. I'm Rob Fay. This is Weekends, heard across the Chorus Radio Network.
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1: Welcome back to the program. A lot of feedback coming in from Reggie's segment. Canada and the U.S. about to get down in Yo-Town, and we're going to see how this all plays out because it is a very interesting time south of the border. All right, well, I do want to tell you about something else, not just what's going on in Washington, and I'm very curious about this exchange-traded funds that right now is garnering a rather interesting internet following. And I'm still learning about it as we go. So I figured, you know what? I'm going to bring somebody into the loop that knows much more about this than I do. Director of ETF Strategy at CIBC Asset Management, Caitlin Ebanks, kind enough to join me. Caitlin, welcome to the program.
2: Hi, Rob. Thank you so much for having me.
1: Well, it's my pleasure. So I'm trying to figure out what exactly CAGE is and how it's different from the established all equity ETFs like VEQT and such. There's a lot going on here.
2: Yeah, it's super exciting for us. I want to start by saying thank you for having me and thank you for the interest in CAGE. We're very excited about this overall launch. So maybe I'll start there with kind of who is Avantis and why did we partner with them? Because I think that helps to frame what makes them different. So Avantis is one of the fastest, perfect. Avantis is one of the fastest growing ETF companies in the United States. It's actually the fourth largest active ETF manager globally. And they do things a little bit differently. So they still believe in kind of indexing, that broad diversification that index ETFs have, where you have thousands of securities. They believe in low fees, and they believe in transparency of holdings. But what they're doing is they're doing it actively a little bit different. And I think that's what makes it different than the other EQTs or EQYs that are out there, those all equity strategies that have thousands of globally diversified stocks, but in one single ticket. So what you're getting
1: here. Sorry,
2: yeah.
1: I just want to clarify this one thing here. An ETF, which is an exchange traded fund, is essentially it holds a group of stocks, bonds, or other assets instead of just one company. And then when you buy a share of the ETF, you're effectively buying a tiny slice of everything inside of that basket. Does that ring true to you?
2: Exactly. It's an exchange traded fund is convenient access to a basket of stocks or bonds through one click. So think about it like a mutual fund.
1: I think that catches some of us up to speed. Yeah.
2: Perfect. Yeah. So it's kind of like a mutual fund, but it just trades on an exchange. So again, what makes CAGE different? Well, it's giving you convenient access to over 5,800 stocks in one single click. It is still low cost in that all equity area. And the other thing is that they're looking at actively managing the portfolio as well. So your traditional EQTs or EQYs that are out there right now are static and passive. So they only hold the indexes in the underlying holdings. What Avantis is doing... go ahead.
1: No, I was just going to ask you, you've unpacked a lot there, and I just wanted to make sure that I'm keeping our listeners in the loop here. With regards to this, obviously you're looking for things that are simple. I'm curious to know, why are you trying to capture kind of a things that a vanilla index might miss?
2: For the chance or the opportunity to outperform. So what they're looking for is companies that are well-priced compared to their peers. So traditionally, that would be known as value. So something that's trading at a bit of a discount to its peers. But then also those companies that are profitable. So we want to make sure that those companies are actually making money as well.
1: One of the things that I think a lot of people are going to be asking is, why is this CAGE generating so much buzz on Reddit and the investing forums? I mean, we see a lot of things come and go, but there's this just buy CAGE meme, something that I think investors are actually starting to respond to. Is it because of its simplicity, the one tick symbol convenience? Like, what am I missing here? Why did this become so popular?
2: I think there's a few reasons. One, the broad diversification. So it is a, it can be a core holding for clients who want an all equity globally diversified portfolio. It's priced very attractively for an actively managed fund. And again, it's giving investors that opportunity to do a bit better than the benchmark potentially as well.
1: It's a really interesting time right now. And to have you on to talk about this is great. So thank you for joining me, Caitlin. I'm better for the conversation. And there's certain things about this I didn't really realize. I just heard all the rumblings about this and thought, you know what? Why not bring the ace in the deck onto the program to break it down for us? So thank you for your time bright and early on a Saturday.
2: Thank you for having me. Appreciate it.
1: Anytime. Caitlin Ebanks is the director of ETF strategy and does so at CIBC Asset Management based out of Toronto. She's joining us here on Weekends Across the Chorus Radio Network. Very, very interesting stuff. The finances, not my strong suit, but every once in a while you'll hear rumblings. We were in the newsroom this week and I'm like, what is this? And so we were kind of kicking it back and forth. And I say, you know what? Why don't we just bring somebody on who can speak to this a lot better than I can? And Caitlin did just that. Okay, we're going to take a break here shortly. News, weather, traffic, all things relevant to your morning coming to you in just about a minute and a half. On the other side of the break, I don't know if you're a late night TV fan. I don't know if you get down with Johnny Carson back in the old days or it was David Letterman for you or Jay Leno. But last night was a very big deal for one Stephen Colbert. So Stephen Colbert, and I'm not going to steal my thunder from what's coming up on the other side of the break, but basically, in a nutshell, called it a career after 11 seasons. And correct me if I'm wrong, Stephen Colbert finishes number one at his time slot. Like, this is a really big deal that Stephen Colbert is no longer the host of the late night show, which, of course, he inherited from one David Letterman. Will there be a replacement for Stephen Colbert? And right now, it doesn't look like it's going to be like maybe this is the beginning of the end for late night TV. I'm not really sure. But you think about this. The Monday through Friday show runs about an hour, mixes current events and guest interviews. You get the odd musical guest as well. They've got some comedy. That used to be an institution, didn't it? Like, I think back to when I grew up. You got to 11 o'clock and it was just a foregone conclusion that you were either watching Leno or Letterman. I can't remember, Johnny. I don't go quite that far back. I mean, I think when I was a child, I might have caught the last couple of seasons. I remember when he retired. But we're going to get into this on the other side of the break. Is this the end of the road, as a young quartet of crooners from Philly used to sing? It's Boyz II Men, for those who are wondering. Just curious to know if there is a future for late night commentary. Because there are actually some similarities between late night TV and radio right now, is we're both fighting against the big power, which is social media. I mean, Stephen Colbert, maybe his viewership went down on the TV side, but on his YouTube channel, he's getting like 50 million views a month, which is big business anywhere. But the fact that right now he's canceled, and again, we'll get into the politicking on this as well, because believe it or not, Donald Trump's had a hand in this. In a 6 degrees of separation kind of way, that maybe this is the beginning of the end, because there are fewer and fewer late night TV hosts. Radio is cutting corners every which way, trying to stay afloat in an industry that is all trying to take on TikTok and YouTube and Instagram and all of these social media places where you can get the show in 2 minutes or 3 minutes, or you just get the clips that count, as opposed to sitting down and listening for 4 hours to a radio show that broadcasts across the country like this one. So on the other side of the break, we will tip our cap to Stephen Colbert, and we'll talk about that landscape next.
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11: This is Global News. I'm Joshua Azizi. Homicide investigators confirmed the remains of a missing actor have been found in Lions Bay. 45-year-old Stuart McLean was last seen May 15th at his home in Lions Bay and was reported missing to Squamish RCMP just a few days later. Following search efforts, his remains were discovered in the Lions Bay area. Additional evidence is leading investigators to believe he was the victim of a homicide. McLean was an actor working on shows including Travelers and Virgin River. Homicide investigators believe his death was an isolated incident. They're asking anyone with CCTV footage of the area or knowledge of McLean's whereabouts prior to May 15th to contact IHIT. Crews are responding to a ground fire that broke out Friday in the Rockridge area of Maple Ridge along the interface of the Malcolm Knapp Research Forest. Smoke from the blaze was highly visible from parts of Metro Vancouver on Friday. A statement from the city of Maple Ridge says operations are taking place in extremely steep and challenging terrain. The cause of the fire remains under investigation. A rural BC emergency department with a history of service disruptions is temporarily closing its doors again. The ER at Lillooet Hospital will close this morning at 7. It will reopen 25 hours later at 8 o'clock Sunday morning. The town's emergency room also closed over the same time period last weekend. Before that, it experienced dozens of closures between July 2024 and July 2025. Interior Health does not state the reasons behind service disruptions, but they're generally due to staffing challenges. Patients are advised to visit Royal Inland Hospital in Kamloops, a two-hour drive away. From the Global News Desk, I'm Joshua Azizi.
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1: A couple of people last night at dinner asked me if today I was going to be talking about the final episode of The Late Show with Stephen Colbert. I had to TiVo it or, record it. But reality is, as I haven't seen the episode, but definitely want to because the reviews are in and it sounds like it was absolutely fantastic. Kind of wanted to, and yes, I will talk about it, go through this whole scenario as to how the number one late night show on TV all of a sudden gets its walking papers. 13 years after David Letterman handed him the mic, 2,000 episodes later, the show is done. And the story behind why it has ended is as complicated and frustrating as any joke that maybe Colbert has even delivered on that stage. So let's talk about what really happened here. Here's the official story. CBS says that the move is purely money. And look, the numbers they're pointing to are staggering. They said that The Late Show was losing somewhere between $40 and $50 million a year by 2024, that Colbert's advertising revenue had dropped 40% dating back to 2018. So from $121 million down to just $70 million last year. 15 years ago, a top late night show could pull in $100 million a year. Now their crown jewel is bleeding cash. So you know what? Here it is. Production costs, they go through the roof. Top hosts like Colbert and Jimmy Fallon are making $15, $16 million a year. So the whole operation costs $100 million per year just to run it. Meanwhile, younger people aren't watching TV at 11:35 at night. They're scrolling through 75 million monthly views on Colbert's YouTube channel, but are actually skipping the actual broadcast. So the economics here are broken. But here's where it gets messy. So CBS announces a cancellation last July. We've known that this show last night was coming for some time. The reason that it's interesting is when they canceled it last July, that was just 3 days after Colbert called out Paramount Global. That is CBS's parent company, for agreeing to a $16 million settlement with Donald Trump. That was because there was a 60-minute episode with Kamala Harris during the 2024 election, and Colbert called it a big fat bribe. Said so on his monologue. So at that exact moment, Paramount was desperately looking for FCC approval of its $8.4 billion merger with Skydance Media. So it was a deal that needed the Trump administration's blessing. And you know what? The merger gets approved just weeks later. So David Letterman himself doesn't buy CBS's story. He actually told the New York Times that they're, quote, they're lying weasels. Colbert himself says it's, quote, reasonable to think that political motives were involved. He didn't explicitly accuse them of it, but he didn't let it go either.
12: If you're just tuning into The Late Show, you missed a lot. Tonight is our final broadcast from the Ed Sullivan Theater, where... No, we were lucky enough to be here for the last 11 years.
13: Yes.
12: All right, that was, can't take this for granted. So actually, technically, our first show back in July of 2015 was from a public access station in Monroe, Michigan, for an audience of 12 people. And show business being what it is these days, it's probably where you'll see me next. There is...
1: He called it, quote, the first number one show to ever get canceled, unquote. And you could hear the frustration in his voice last night.

0: whole cultural middle, that shared experience of watching the same show, the same monologue jokes, the same guest, it just doesn't exist anymore, at least not like it used to. So NBC already boosted The Tonight Show to four nights per week instead of five. CBS isn't replacing Colbert with a new host, they're just exiting the late night business entirely. But here's the thing, and I want you to hear this. Late night content is not dying. It is migrating. Colbert's YouTube channel is thriving. The podcast featuring interview-style conversations are exploding. The format is simply being reimagined for digital-first platforms where the audience chooses when they want to watch, what they want to watch, and how much they then engage. So what do we really have here? It is the end of The Late Show with Stephen Colbert, but it isn't just about one show. It's really about an entire media ecosystem that no longer exists because, as I said earlier, the economics are broken. The audience is scattered everywhere. So that cultural moment has passed, and now a host that calls out a powerhouse or a corporation on live TV is essentially shown the door, whether that's coincidence or consequence, and we'll debate that for years. This might be the moment that finally forces the industry to accept what's been building for a decade. Late night television, as Johnny Carson knew it, is over. The desk, the monologue, the live audience, the 30-second ads, it all belongs to a world that is already gone. So what comes next, Rob? Well, here's what I see. Shorter formats, streaming first, maybe just a few shows. But one thing is clear. Colbert isn't just the last host of an era. He might be the last period of an entire chapter in American television. And that's not just a story about cancellation, it's a story about how we consume media. I mean, trust me, here in the radio business, we're thinking the exact same thing. How do we engage with politics? Is there still room for shared culture moments in an age of infinite choices? The late night era is gone, and we watched a portion of it happen last night. So, you know what you do is you raise your glass, you tip your cap to Stephen Colbert, to 11 groundbreaking seasons. The jokes that landed, the ones that didn't, and all the guests that came through the Ed Sullivan Theater, and the audiences who showed up every single night. And lastly, to the possibility that what comes next, whatever it is, might carry the spirit of late night forward into something new. So you just simply say thank you, and thank you to late night TV, because that was a heck of a run. Okay, let me get down from my soapbox here. Just a couple of minutes away from your news, your weather, your traffic, everything relevant to your Saturday morning. On the other side of the break, I would love to introduce you to somebody whose music is changing the conversation about Indigenous culture in Canada. He goes by the name DJ Shub, born Brandon Marcel in the Six Nations of the Grand River Territory. DJ Shub is an artist who blends hip-hop, EDM beats, and traditional Indigenous sounds in a way that has really never been done before. So his breakthrough has already come through. Power the Drum, the Grand River Technavin. But when we talk to him on the other side of the break, we're going to talk about his new release, because this is a moment in Canada where reconciliation isn't just a word anymore. It's something that we're actually trying to figure out. And DJ Shub's music is one of the more powerful ways that the story is being told to a mainstream audience. So again, news, weather, traffic, all coming up next. And then DJ Shub. I'm glad you're with me this morning, wherever I find you, whether you're in Ontario, the prairies, Alberta, British Columbia, wherever I find you, I'm glad that I found you. Well, I'm Rob Fay. You are listening to Weekends, heard across the Chorus Radio Network. We'll be back after this.
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1: Shub, or better known as DJ Shub, is a Mohawk DJ and a music producer from the Six Nations of the Grand River, Turtle Clan. And he's making some serious noise right now with a brand new album called Heritage, Part 1. And for more than 11 years, he's been mixing traditional indigenous drum beats with mainstream electronic and dance music, and it is turning heads and getting feet moving all across this country. He's a Juno Award-winning artist, DJ Shub, using his sets to celebrate his culture, tell stories, and put indigenous voices front and center on the dance floor. Shub, good morning to you.
2: Good morning, Rob. Thanks for having me on. How are you?
1: It's my pleasure, and as a guy that's a fan of vinyl, I love that your brother was the guy that bought you your first turntable.
2: Yeah, oh yeah, he definitely set me on my path to where I am today, for sure.
1: Well, let's talk about that. You grew up on hip-hop, you were introduced to DJing by your older brother. How did that early love of turntables and beats lead you to where you are today?
2: Well, I mean, like it started early. It's like you said, you were talking about late night television. Like I grew up listening to what my parents listened to. So like my parents listened to, my father would listen to a lot of classic rock, you know, Doobie Brothers, Steely Dan, stuff like that. And then my mom, she would be into a lot of like the disco stuff, you know, Donna Summers, Michael Jackson, you know, so. I had that growing up, always playing around in my house. And then my older brother, you know, he was always into the hip hop stuff. So he got me onto like Fat Boys and Run DMC and all that stuff. And then when he was old enough to start DJing, I would tag along with him to the record stores. And that's when I really got immersed into the whole culture of vinyl and the whole culture of like hip hop. And so he really saw kind of like the spark that I had, that I loved about it. And, I used to buy these VHS videos, VHS tapes, and they were DJ battles. So I used to buy those all the time, and I really got into the art of turntablism. So my brother saw that, and my brother was like, okay, well, for your birthday, I'm going to get you some turntables. So he set me up with turntables, and the rest is kind of history.
1: I grew up in Scarborough, so I grew up in the era of Maestro Fresh West and a lot of like dance hall underground parties and basements where there were Lysol right. cans and lighters, two things that probably shouldn't go well together. But well, the beauty is we talk about going into the studio, but I always felt that the art was best when you were just doing it around friends and you were in your basement and you were experimenting and you were trying things. Was that something that was a part of your childhood and your development?
2: Oh, absolutely. For sure. You know, a lot of people ask me like what it takes to be a DJ. And I just say practice, time and sacrifice. It's like anything else, like any kind of other instrument that you play. Like if you're a guitar player, you know, a lot, you got to dedicate yourself. And there was many nights when I just didn't hang out with anybody. I just nerded out in my room and just, you know, scratched and practiced my routines and stuff like that. Like you said, my big influence was, you know, who I was hanging out with my friends at the time. You know, like a lot of my friends were musicians, you know, and they were in bands. So I got to experience a lot of live music growing up. I was in a lot of different bands. Like my first band I was in was like it was called Flush Bucket, and it was a Limp Bizkit type of cover band. So I was the DJ in that group. So at an early through high school and stuff like that, it was a lot of different variety of music going up.
1: I know that you've been in a couple of different bands, but I want to talk about the fact that you were part of a tribe called Red, and that helped shape the global stage for indigenous electronic music. What did that experience teach you about using music as a cultural and political voice?
2: Yeah, you know what? It was something that, you know, has been done in the past before, but I think what happened when I joined a tribe called Red, I think is what we did was we decided to incorporate that with like what the sounds were happening now. So contemporary electronic music sounds, right? So at the time, dubstep was like a huge genre of music that was emerging. And we just so happened to, you know, they started mixing dubstep with like some of their traditional grass dance songs. And me being a producer, you know, the first time I heard this when they did it live, the idea popped in my head, and I'm like, this is something that could, you know, that could take off. And so I just started producing original tracks. And the first track that I produced was Electric Power Drum. It was called, So that was the first big track that we kind of released, and it just, it took over everything. We started doing interviews and started getting gigs pretty much off of that one track and a couple other tracks that we did. And I decided to move to Ottawa and join the crew. And then just things kind of snowballed from there. It was just, you know, nonstop touring. And I think it was just time for people to, like I always credit it, like timing is everything. And I think at the time when we started making these songs, it was the movement in Ottawa was called the Idle No More movement. And it was a huge cultural movement for our people. And at the time they kind of needed, you know, a soundtrack to that. So our music became pretty much the soundtrack for that Idle No More movement that happened back in the day. So I think that really kind of propelled the whole culture of what we call powwow step. I think that kind of propelled it on the global level. You know, it got recognition from all over. All the eyes all over the world were watching, listening. So we got to tour around the world and share that, which was just, is amazing.
1: And now you're getting to promote a brand new album, Heritage Part 2. June 6th, you're going to be in Toronto at Luminato Harbourfront Center. And then you're coming to my neck of the woods on July the 2nd in Vancouver for the FIFA 2026 deal on Park Stage. So you're covering the whole country.
2: Yeah, I'm kind of used to that. Being an artist in Canada, you're going to have to get used to traveling this big Turtle Island. So I'm used to that. Mm-hmm. But yeah, I'm super excited. There's the many stages, and we have big stages this year to play on and to show our culture.
1: One of the things I love about this is I was reading just before we got together and I said, you know what? I like a guy that can admit that he grew up off reserve, but then reconnects with his culture. And that's something that you did. So I'm curious to know, when you reconnected with your Mohawk culture through your music, of course, what did that journey teach you about your own identity and your own belonging to a culture that really embraced you?
2: So much of a reconnect as far as like, I didn't realize that I was being immersed into this culture. You know, like I was down on the reserve almost every other weekend, you know, because I have lots of family down there. So I always tell people this is like music that I've been waiting my whole life to make, but I didn't know it. You know what I mean? Sort of thing. So all that, you know, once we started making this music, you know, it just felt different and it felt right. It felt that there was more of a purpose behind it. You know, before I was just making hip hop and break beats and stuff like that, and it was fun. But it was until the invention of powwow step and it started taking off is that it felt different. The music that I was making really felt different. And it was, you know, bringing my culture and where I'm from, bringing it to the forefront and bringing it to the masses and bringing it to spaces that normally wouldn't, you wouldn't see that kind of music or that kind of a tradition. So I think that's a big part of it.
1: And Shub, I don't care how many times you do it, are there nerves that come out with releasing a new album?
2: Every single time, because yes. You know, it's like your little baby. You're sending it off to kindergarten or sending it off to school. Like now that I'm, you know, a couple albums in, it's like sending my kid off to college. You know, I'm a little bit older. The music has evolved a little bit more. So I mean, every time an artist kind of releases a new album, you know, it's a representation of who you are now. So it's kind of like, oh, are they going to think I'm still cool? You know, sort of thing. So it's always a nervous time for sure. But reading comments and getting to do interviews and speaking with the people and just makes it all worthwhile.
1: Oh, I got a couple of DJ friends, Jay Swing and Flip Out here on the West Coast. And you know what? The older they get, it's like wine, man, the finer they get as well. So I think you're going to be just fine. I look forward to crossing paths with you when you come out here in early July. But more than anything, thanks for sharing your story, your time, and good luck with the release of your brand new album, Heritage Part 2, my friend. Good luck to you.
2: Thanks a lot, Rob. I appreciate it. Talk to you soon.
1: Anytime. DJ Shub, award-winning, trailblazing, again, the godfather of powwow step. If you've never listened to indigenous music, especially this modern era, there are some fantastic beats that I would put up against anybody. And I mean American, Canadian, European, all of it. So if you've never delved into it on your iTunes or your Spotify, I was going to call it Shopify, please do, because I think there's something there that maybe you weren't aware of that is a very, very cool thing to put on the radio when you are driving around town. we're going to keep going with the music. I love talking about music. I know this used to be Ben O'Hara Burns' jam when he would talk to musicians, but we're going to take our break here shortly for our news, our weather, our traffic, everything relevant, of course, to your Saturday morning commuter get around. But on the other side of the break, it is, of course, Asian Heritage Month. I'm going to introduce you to Tennyson King. He's also a musical artist, Hong Kong born, Toronto raised, a very intriguing sound. If you've never heard the sounds of Tennyson King, I promise you're going to want to stick around because there is a very deep story and conversation on the other side of the break for you. I am going to get into the mailbag in the next hour. Yes, we're finally at the place where we can have a mailbag. And then we're going to also, in the 7 o'clock hour, talk about this Alberta separation. Oh, yes, Danielle Smith going behind the podium saying, Alberta, you are absolutely going to have a say about your province. And, you know, the question we were going to initially pose was who's to blame. I don't know if it's so much as blame. I'm just surprised that it's actually at the stage that it's at. We're going to talk about that. We'll play a portion of a Jazz Joe Hall interview. We've got a lot coming up, so keep it locked. I'm Rob Fay. This is Weekends, heard across the Chorus Radio Network.
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19: Global News at 7 a.m. Good morning. I'm Darius Sargar. We begin with breaking news. Fire crews in Maple Ridge are working to extinguish a fire in the Upper Rock Ridge area of Maple Ridge along the interface of Malcolm Knapp Research Forest. Smoke from the blaze was highly visible in Metro Vancouver around 7 Friday night. A statement from the city says operations are taking place in extremely steep and challenging terrain. The cause of the fire remains under investigation. A rural BC emergency department with a history of service disruptions is temporarily closing its doors again. The ER at Lillooet Hospital will close this morning at 7. It will reopen 25 hours later at 8 o'clock Sunday morning. The town's emergency room also closed over the same time period last weekend. Before that, it experienced dozens of closures between July 2024 and July 2025. Interior Health doesn't state the reasons behind service disruptions, but they're generally due to staffing challenges. Patients are advised to visit Royal Inland Hospital in Kamloops, a two-hour drive away. A coalition of businesses and construction groups is putting more pressure on the BC government to get a deal with Ottawa that will make housing more affordable. Tim Perry has more.
20: Back in March, an agreement between Ottawa and Ontario waived the GST and HST on new housing and cut development charges. At a meeting with the Greater Vancouver Board of Trade on Wednesday, Prime Minister Mark Carney said Ottawa was in the early stages of negotiating a similar deal with BC. In a letter to BC's housing minister, the coalition points out they've heard nothing from the provincial government. Urban Development Institute CEO Michael Drummond says that uncertainty has frozen the market.
21: If you're looking at a unit and you know that there might be a 5% GST rebate coming, but you don't know when it will start or when it will be eligible, you know, it would be logical for you to stay on the sidelines. If you're a developer looking at a significant DCC relief that might unlock some of your projects, you too are going to be waiting on the sidelines.
20: BC Housing Minister Christine Boyle says she wants to make sure BC gets the best deal.
22: My understanding is that Ontario made an announcement before the details were figured out. We're taking a different approach here. We want to make sure that we have a made in BC agreement that works for BC.
20: Boyle says she's optimistic there will be an announcement on a BC deal soon. Tim Perry, Global News.
9: A northern BC municipality is hosting a race for dog mayor.
23: The District of Kitimat says the competition is meant to get young people engaged in the process of local government and encourage greater turnout in the upcoming civic election. The district is also listing out the campaign promises of the two K9 candidates. Gus wants free universal pet health care, more fire hydrants, and more poop bags in local parks. Coco is advocating for dog days at the pool, reduced property taxes on homes with dogs, and pet-friendly sirens on emergency vehicles. A ballot box will be set up on Municipal Election Day in October, where people of all ages can submit their votes for dog mayor. In the 2022 civic election, voter turnout in Kitimat was just 21.7%. Joshua Azizi, Global News.
9: Outside CKNW, it's 13 degrees. From the Global News Desk, I'm Darius Sargar.
0: Live across Canada, this is Weekends with Rob Fay. It's
1: Welcome back to the program, and good morning to Toronto, London, Winnipeg, Edmonton, Calgary, Vancouver, wherever I find you. I hope that I find you well, and it has been such a pleasure to be talking music this morning. My thanks to DJ Shub in our previous segment, and I just want to keep the good vibes going as I introduce you to Tennyson King, whose latest single, Big Mountain High. He's one of the first off his upcoming album, 100 Cities, released this year. It is a beautiful blend of East meets West, a little indie folk, and some traditional Chinese instrument in there as well. Tennyson, good morning to you.
2: Good morning, Rob. How you doing?
1: I am fantastic. Born in Hong Kong, grew up in Mississauga. How did that cross-cultural childhood shape the way that you write your songs and the stories that you want to tell?
2: Yeah, you know, I mean, I grew up listening to a lot of folk music and rock and roll music on the radio in Mississauga. But in the cars, my parents also played a lot of Chinese, like, mando pop songs and traditional Chinese classical music. And it's always been a part of my life. And, you know, just in the recent years, I've been really eager to blend those aspects to just, you know, kind of help define my own sound and who I am as a person.
1: I was looking at all the different places that you've toured. We'll exclude Canada from this, but you've been to Australia, China, Southeast Asia. I'm very curious to know how people in very different places react to the same song. And has that changed in any way the way that you write?
2: Yeah, I mean, I feel like I get a really good reaction in different places. I think people are eager and happy to see a blend of cultures. I think a lot of, you know, people are interested in the blend of different traditions and seeing it in art. I was just touring in Taiwan and sharing a lot of my music there, and everybody loved it. So yeah, it's great. And the positive, you know, reinforcement just gives me more excitement to continue on this path of blending the East meets West kind of sound.
1: And you throw in some Cantonese and Mandarin lyrics as well. Is that a conscious way of maybe reconnecting with your roots?
2: Yeah, definitely. I mean, you know, growing up here in Mississauga, I definitely lost a bit of the language just because I didn't use it as much, but it was always spoken with my family. And I really, in the past years, wanted to just regain my knowledge for language and my mother tongue. So music was just such a great way for me to bring that back, because I could learn cover songs from Mando and Canto artists. And now I'm slowly writing in those languages as well and making my own music in some of those language and blending it with the English.
1: Mm-hmm. I was listening to some of your songs, and most of my days, and of course, even your new single, Big Mountain High, they feel really personal. What are you trying to share with people who might be struggling with identity or assimilation or even just the fear of speaking up?
2: Yeah, I think it's those songs are really messages for my way of just, you know, standing out proud and finally owning who I am. And I think a lot of people in Canada struggle with that, regardless of their ethnicity or their background. I think we all kind of, the world often brings us down as artists and people. And I think we just need those constant reminders to really love who we are, our true identity, and be loud and proud of that. And share that in our art as much as possible and just in our daily lives.
1: If I put a Tennyson King playlist on for somebody who's never heard it before, what's one message or emotion that you would want that playlist to leave behind for somebody that's never heard your music before?
2: Oh, one emotion. I think like maybe an introspective kind of positivity. A sense of healing and belonging. Maybe I would love for people to hear my music and just be more comfortable in their own skin and feel a little bit more love, you know?
1: Mm. Tennyson King, a Canadian artist, joining us here on Weekends, heard across the Chorus Radio Network. I'd love a guy that could get onto a stage with nothing but himself and his guitar. What do you love about that intimate kind of stripped down kind of show? Is there something that appeases you and gets you excited about those particular environments and it's just you, your guitar, and the crowd?
2: Yeah, definitely. I mean, I think creatively and performatively, there's a sense of freedom where I can, like, I don't have to, I love playing with the band, but when I'm on my own, I'm free to kind of change songs and play songs in my time. And maybe if there's a certain moment of a song that I think will resonate with people. I can play that differently. And when I'm up there, just myself and an instrument, there's almost more vulnerability I find with the audience, and I can really share everything on my mind. Sometimes I probably talk too much in the sharing part at an intimate solo performance, and I forget to play songs. But I think that's the beauty of it. You know, it's like a real chance to connect with people almost one-on-one, even though it's in a crowd, but it's just being one person up there. Almost you look someone in the eye and you can really just connect with them.
1: But I think that matters. I actually think, Tennyson, that it's a bit of a lost art. And you're talking to a guy that speaks for a living. I wish there were certain people that opened up a little bit more. I mean, sometimes I feel like it's almost too fabricated. And so when you have somebody that's intimate with you and opens up about themselves and allows you to connect, I think that's a gift. I hope that doesn't go away for you.
2: Yeah, I totally agree. I love it.
1: So let's talk about what's coming forward, because obviously when you release a track or you release an album, as I mentioned to DJ Shub in the previous segment, are there nerves surrounding it? And he said, absolutely. Do you still get nervous the first time that you go public with a new song, or you release something on Spotify or go public with it? Walk me through the potential jitters you may or may not have.
2: Yeah, I mean, for sure, there's lots of nerves, because I think, especially for me with these new songs, I think it's the most vulnerable I've been in terms of sharing who I am and my identity. And I've never shared so much of my ethnic background in music. And I just wasn't sure how people would take it or if people would like it. And then I have to remind myself that, you know, people don't have to like it. It's a form of expression.
1: Yes, absolutely.
2: Yeah, so this, all those, I still get nervous, and it's and you just don't know how music will go these days in this day and age with music releasing and streaming, and I feel like all I can really do, and I actually tell myself this all the time, is just it's something that I put a lot of heart and love into making, and at the end of the day, I'm just actually really excited to share it with my friends, my fans, and I want to literally, you know, if I could, like, hold it in my hands and gift it to someone and like pass it to them, and just hopefully they feel a little bit of what I felt when I made it.
1: I love it. Well, people could find you at TennysonKing.com. They can obviously go to Spotify and find all your work there. Tennyson, what a pleasure to meet you today. Thank you for spending some time with me.
2: Yeah. Thanks so much, Rob. I appreciate it.
1: Awesome. Musical artist Tennyson King joining us here on Weekends across the Chorus Radio Network. That is two back-to-back very cool Canadian-based musicians. One a DJ, one obviously with a guitar in hand, but really would love to hear from you on that. At Rob Fay, where you can find me on my social media channels, or when you want to email rob.fay@chorusent.com. The worst email in the Chorus Radio Network, and I'm going to say it until they fix my email, but nonetheless, a thrill to have both of them here. I'd love to, when you email me, let me know if there's an artist, a local artist, that you think we should profile. One of the things when I was working in Powell River, this is many moons ago, back in 2004, we had this old stack of CDs that were kind of like, you know, all the promo stuff that the radio stations get from, you know, every artist in the world that sends out their stuff to every radio station and hope that they get played. And these had cobwebs on them. They had dust on them. They hadn't been played in years. And what we started was a segment on the show called Resurrection. And what we would do is we would put this old CD, a single more often than not, into the old CD player, and we would play it. And we would let our listeners vote on if they liked it. Because sometimes the coolest songs are often, they don't make the cut. They don't make it past the program director or the music director. So they just fall by the wayside and become a part of this ever-growing stack of CDs. Well, we ended up bringing some of these CDs back, and a couple of the artists ended up getting voted on and over and over and over again. And finally, we'd bring them on the show and we'd do an interview with them, a Q&A. And they were just like, wow, I didn't think anybody listened to this music anymore. And I said, well, fun fact, we have, and people here in Powell River love your music. So if there's somebody out there that you think, you know what, I've heard him in a local pub, or she's awesome, I saw her at a folk festival, or wherever, hit me up. Send me an email, rob.fay@chorusent.com. I don't care if you're listening in London and Winnipeg, Calgary, Edmonton, Vancouver, or anywhere in between. If you've got somebody that you think we need to know about, send me their information or at least let me know who they are. I'll do the research, I'll do the digging, and we will find our way to bring them on the program, because I would love to use this show as a vehicle to get more aspiring artists or people that maybe thought everybody forgot about them, give them a moment on this show, and I think that's something that we can grow together. All right, let's take a break here. Very quick break. When we come back, it is our first ever mailbag. You've had a lot to say over the past week, and I am going to get to some of your thoughts on the other side. I'm Rob Fay. You're listening to Weekends, heard across the Chorus Radio Network.
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1: This used to be such a cool song until every third movie used it for their highlights. Every kid movie, every Adam Sandler movie. When that song first came up, Jump Around, House of Pain, that was the one in the clubs where you actually just tucked in because everybody started moshing. It was a really big song. Fell by the wayside, but I digress. Okay, it is time for the first ever, hopefully it's not the first annual, but the first ever Rob's Mailbag, where you guys have taken the time to hit me up at Chorus Radio's worst email address available. They're like, you know what? Let's make it really hard for the listeners of this fine show to get a hold of Rob. We'll take it easy on him. So they gave me the email rob.fay, which is F as in Frank, A-I, at Chorus, C-O-R-U-S, E-N-T. So Chorus without the H and the first syllable of the word entertainment.com. If you're still with me, thank you. I appreciate it. And some of you have found me, and I do appreciate that as well. It's a lot easier if you go onto social media and just hit me up at Rob Fay, R-O-B, F as in Frank, A-I. All right, let's get to it. We have waited long enough. Into the mailbox we go for the first ever time. Shall I rip it open? All right, let's see what this first one has to say. Yes, we have all the high-tech graphics in the background as well. Hi, Rob. I've been following your segments on the luggage tag switching scandal out at Lester B. Pearson International Airport and the larger security concerns at Canada's airports and ports. It is one thing to hear about smuggling in the abstract, but hearing now that ordinary Canadians are being arrested abroad because their names were switched onto drug-laden bags is terrifying. Thank you for keeping this issue front and center. It feels like a lot of politicians want to treat this as a one-off, but your coverage nails it that this is a systemic level problem. That one coming from David in Toronto. Listen, all of it coming from a CTV W5 report that I thought they did a fantastic job. Hey, credit where credit's due. They did the investigation. They should get the fruits of the labor and the tip of the cap. But now that this is becoming public knowledge and that the RCMP has identified this, this is, and I said this earlier in the show, for those who are just getting up, still stretching out your arms, this is a really big deal. Like the fact that right now there is a potential that a bag can have its tag swapped and drugs go to other countries. Like if this was happening in Canada, then I think that our judicial system and our, you know, our governing bodies would be able to handle it. But the fact that you're going to these other jurisdictions, going over to Asia or you're going to Europe, and then all of a sudden they scan your bag and you've got meth or cocaine or whatever this alleged drug is, that's a problem. And the fact that this has happened multiple times just shows that Transportation Canada and the Carney Liberals got to get really tough on this. And if it means that they've got to completely flush out that airport and work on our ports at the same time, then so be it. And if it means that you got to wait a little bit longer in line to get through, but you're going to get through safely because now the biggest airport in Canada is finally operating positively, that's great. And don't get me wrong. I don't want to take a few bad seeds and say that everybody at Pearson Airport's under the same gray cloud. But it is definitely an issue right now that has garnered national attention. And I think that Pearson International Airport's got a lot of PR damage control that they got to deal with. And then they've got to work with Transportation Canada to fix that now. Okay, this one. Rob, your recent pieces on the U.S. pausing the permanent joint board of defense really hit home. Reggie Cicchini's information was great. For years, we have treated Canada-U.S. security as a given, but the Trump administration turning a decades-old defense cooperation forum into a bargaining chip is now a wake-up call. Do you think Canada is doing enough to diversify our defense partnerships? Or as you put it earlier in the show, are we still too emotionally and economically tied to Washington to really ever change that relationship? All right, I don't know if I said all of that last part, but what I will say is that Mark Carney would be wise to continue his conversations with NATO, with his European allies. I try to tell Canadians this every time I get onto this program, every single week, be it Saturday or Sunday, buckle up, because those trade negotiations with the U.S., and we've seen the salvos getting shot back and forth each way, this is going to be an awful negotiation. And it wouldn't surprise me if multiple times before something eventually gets hammered out, that one or both of the parties gets up and walks away from the table. Like I could actually see a period of time where we don't have a deal in place. And, you know, that shouldn't come as a surprise. Donald Trump has said, you know what, we don't need Canada. If we have to walk away from this, we will. I think at some point they will. And I think Canadians are going to have to buckle up for that, because it's one thing to think about it in theory. It's another thing to actually sit back and say, wow, we don't have a current trade deal with our biggest trade partner on this planet. And you can talk about diversification all you want. The reality is we need the United States. And the United States, despite Donald Trump's bluster on this, they need Canada. Ask a number of different companies and corporations and industries in Minnesota, in Ohio, in Michigan, in Pennsylvania, in bordering states to our country. But I think it's going to get a lot worse before it gets better. So that is why I say buckle up. And yes, you can diversify all you want. Washington has a couple of hammers here that I don't think they've struck with yet. And I think Canada is going to have to do a little soul searching when it comes to what they want that future trade agreement to look like, because it's not perfect on either side. And I think that's fair. By the way, that one coming from Sonia in Ottawa. Hey, Rob, enjoyed the last couple of segments, music-focused interviews. Finally, Ben O'Hara Byrne used to do music interviews all the time. I'm glad that you're finally starting to do them. Hey, we'll get there, I promise. I love the way that you connected art to community. And for Asian Heritage Month, love the fact that you brought on Tennyson King. I didn't bring him on necessarily because it was Asian Heritage Month. Maybe just a coincidence more than anything. But what I will say is two guests that were absolutely cool talking about diversity and hearing their individual stories, very cool as well. This one in the mailbag does not agree with me. Hey, Rob, I've been a regular listener for a long time. I wanted to push back on a recent segment that you had with Taylor Noakes from last week, where the both of you took such a hard line against military spending and posture. I get that you both wanted to challenge the status quo, but for a lot of us, it felt less like constructive criticism and more like the military itself was being treated as the enemy. Noakes came across especially intense and skeptical of the whole institution, and you did not push back enough. It sounded like a one-way conversation where the military was framed as overfunded, overhyped, and mostly symbolic, and that left out the reality of what those forces are actually doing, which is protecting our sovereignty and keeping our trade routes open. Thanks for the chance to push back. I will tune in even if I don't agree with you. That coming from Alex and Kamloops. Well, first and foremost, thank you for tuning in, even if you don't agree with me. I would like to say, and I'm not going to defend it. If that's your opinion, you're totally entitled to it. I am a huge proponent of the Canadian military, but I think in order to be fair to the Canadian military, you have to shine a light in all the corners. And as much as I want to be patriotic and say that they are nothing but awesome, which they are, there are some serious challenges within our armed forces right now. And I think if you ask them, they would tell you that themselves. The quality of life that these soldiers and people within the military deal with, it's not good enough. The barracks have to be better. The living conditions have to be better. The infrastructure has to change. The weaponry that they use has to advance. They have to, and I think they're starting to get there under the Carney Liberals by increasing the spending, is they have to get a little more advanced. We do have one of the best militaries on the planet when it comes to cybersecurity, and I don't think people talk about that enough, but even with that, we still need more, because I think there is an element that we don't talk about enough, and that is Arctic sovereignty. And I think it's because it's too far north, maybe out of sight, out of mind. That is a massive piece of the equation. Donald Trump and the Americans see it. Russia sees it. Europe sees it. I think maybe it's time now Canadians see it as well, that this is going to be a battleground whether we like it or not. And I'm not talking about just military going up there with bayonets. I'm talking about a very big chunk of land with minerals and resources that we need. And more than anything, I think we've got to get serious about it. I think that's a fair ask. All right, we'll take a break here. News, weather, traffic still to come. When we come back, ticks the season. We'll tell you why you and your dogs need to be better prepared for the long grass on the other side. I'm Rob Fay, back with more after this.
32: 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But Pierre Poilievre and the Conservatives are fighting back. 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Tell your MP to support the motion. 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
15: Global news at 7:30. Good morning. I'm Darius Sargar. Three men are dead following a clam fishing incident off the shore of Savory Island near Powell River. Around 10 Thursday night, the Joint Rescue Coordination Center was informed a boat hadn't returned to Lund Harbor as expected. A search was launched by the Powell River Coast Guard. Around 11 p.m., a capsized boat was found approximately 500 to 1,000 meters off the shore of Savory Island. The vessel had a crew of five. Two men made it to shore, where they were taken to hospital. Three others were found dead. Police are working with the coroner on the investigation. A tentative deal has been reached to prevent a strike by BC's nurses. The deal, which still needs to be ratified, includes a wage increase of 12% over 4 years, improved benefits, and measures to help prevent workplace violence and improve worker safety. The agreement comes after the 50,000 members of the BC Nurses Union voted 98.2% in favor of a strike. The ratification vote will take place the week of June 15th. Global news time is 7:31. In the weather forecast today, it's going to be mainly sunny, a high of 18 degrees, 22 degrees inland. Tonight, a few clouds, a low of 11. Sunday, sunny again, a high of 19, 23 inland. Global news time is 7:31. I'm Darius Sargar.

0: across Canada. 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
1: Every time a season changes, there is a new set of you better be carefuls, and one of those involves ticks. Yeah, ticks, the ones that kind of get into your dog's fur or even onto you. So I wanted to talk about this with Dr. Katie Close. She's a Canadian veterinarian and based out of the University of Guelph's Ontario Veterinary College. Katie, good morning to you.
2: Good morning.
1: Well, it's kind of an uncomfortable conversation, but tis the season, is it not?
2: It absolutely is.
1: I know that tick season changing in southern Canada is a big deal. What climate or environmental factors drive those shifts?
2: Yeah, so we've seen pretty big changes over the last, I'd say, two decades in our tick populations in Canada. And the vast majority of times when people are talking about ticks, we're talking about black-legged ticks. Those are the ones that can transmit the bacteria that cause Lyme disease, and one of the places where we've seen the biggest shifts. And so ticks have basic requirements, just like most creatures, on what climate and environment they can live in. And ticks are very dependent on temperature and humidity, especially black-legged ticks. And so we've had ticks introduced into this country for many, many years. They're great hitchhikers on migratory birds. But as our climate has been changing, our summers are warmer, they're longer. These ticks have more opportunities to feed and go through their life cycle and reproduce. And so we've seen that these bird-borne introduced ticks are now forming populations, surviving locally, and sort of spreading into higher latitudes.
1: Which could be problematic for some people that maybe think they're going to be able to escape this, but now, because of the shifting climate, are a part of this. So which regions have seen the fastest expansion of these, for example, black-legged ticks? And further to that, how should dog owners and families in those areas maybe adjust their behavior now that they're a part of the geography of ticks?
2: Yes. So we've been doing, meaning we have a group of collaborators, you know, over a dozen institutions that have been doing surveillance for ticks since 2019. We have a big Canadian network of individuals. And so our surveillance involves, we look pretty silly. We get dressed up in white suits to protect ourselves and we drag blankets through the woods. Doesn't sound fancy, but it's a systematic way of looking for ticks that are questing, which is a fancy way of saying they're waiting on vegetation, they've got their arms out, and they're hoping that something that they can latch onto and take a blood meal comes their way. And so our blankets collect these. And what we've seen over the last 5 or 6 years is certainly areas that are known hotspots continue to be known hotspots, and the density of ticks and the infection prevalence of bacteria in those ticks remains quite high. So areas like Eastern Ontario, Kingston, Ottawa, into southwestern Quebec, Montreal, Nova Scotia, New Brunswick are certainly very heavy hotspots for black-legged ticks. But we've also seen emerging populations in other spots. And so many areas of southern Ontario, particularly even sort of the greater Toronto area and into north, we've seen tick populations established in that area, which is quite concerning because we also have a high population density. And then we've even seen places, so we do see ticks also in southern Manitoba, and we've detected some ticks in Saskatchewan and Alberta, which is actually pretty rare, certainly not a high number of them, and has really pegged us to continue monitoring because initially, we didn't think that the habitat was really suitable for them, but there may be focal areas where they can establish, and we want to continue looking. So we've got our hot spots, but we keep seeing these new places sort of emerge.
1: So I'm going to be selfish. I'll talk about the dogs in a second, but I actually want to talk about myself and my family and those around me from a human perspective. Beyond permethrin and DEET, what practical everyday habits can we as humans do to reduce tick bites for people who live with dogs?
2: Irregardless of whether you have a dog or not, thinking about, so black-legged ticks live in forested, brushy areas. And so the more you go into that habitat, the higher likelihood

0: Knowing when tick season is the most prominent to sort of know if you're in a higher risk time. And so spring, early summer, and then again in the fall is sort of peak adult and nymphal season, which is when we see the most levels of exposure. And although all of these can reduce your likelihood, you also want to make sure that you're doing thorough tick checks. And so I kind of equate it to more annoying habits that we have to have, right? Like washing your hands isn't an annoying habit. I think most people like washing their hands, but we put sunscreen on, or we should be putting sunscreen on, so we don't go out and get sunburned. And so kind of building in a tick check into your daily routine to be checking all of the spots, especially nooks and crannies where ticks like to go, having someone help you with a tick check. Underarm, private areas, hairline, behind your ears are sort of nasty spots where they can hide. And all of these things can help sort of bring down that risk.
1: Dr. Katie Close, a Canadian veterinarian and academic based at the University of Guelph's Ontario Veterinary College, joining us here on Weekends, heard across the Chorus Radio Network. Okay, let's say they get you. You've done all the precautions, like you just said, doctor, and they still nab you and you got a bite or two. My question is, what warning signs after a tick bite should prompt an urgent visit to a vet or a doctor, and what can just be safely monitored?
0: I'm not a human doctor, so I can talk more about the dog part. Certainly,
1: Please.
0: if you, human or animal aside, if you have a tick, you want to follow, there's instructions on public health websites about pulling ticks out and proper removal. And so it's really getting a pair of tweezers, or for animals, there's nice tick pullers, to get the tick, pull it straight out, and you want to get the full mouth, like the full tick and the mouth piece included. Certainly, depending on the pathogen we're looking at, transmission times for different things that can make you sick differ based on what the tick could be carrying. And so ideally, we want to get it out as soon as possible. There are online free resources to help identify the tick. So that's kind of your first part of your risk assessment. What kind of tick is it? Do I need to worry about it? Because we've got lots of ticks in Canada, not all of them are bad from a disease standpoint. I would say they're probably all gross. That's fair, but they're not all really, really high risk for health. So etick.ca is free for people, and you can submit from your pets and from your animal a photo of that tick to get an ID. And then that sort of directs you to, do you need to go see a doctor? Who do you need to talk to? And so certainly for people, if they pull a tick off, and it depends on the region as well. You can go talk to your doctor and they'll direct you to sort of, do we monitor? Do you need prophylactic antibiotics? And so that's sort of the discussion that happens there. From a companion animal perspective, so we also see Lyme disease in dogs and other tick-borne diseases in dogs. So sort of similarly, they're less likely to develop clinical signs associated with Lyme disease. They still can, and they can get sick, but fewer of them do than people that are bitten by ticks. And so in a lot of cases, animals can test positive that they've been exposed but aren't sick. And so you can certainly have your dog tested several weeks later following a tick bite if you're interested in seeing if your animal could have been exposed, and then talking to your veterinarian about what signs you should monitor for.
1: I'm glad we've had this conversation. And now, knowing that it pretty much spans across the country, I think everybody listening should at least be in the know, which is kind of why we brought you on, which is great, doctor. Thank you for making time for me this morning. And we're all better prepared because of it. Thank you.
0: Great. Nice to talk to you, Rob.
1: Dr. Katie Clough, veterinarian at the University of Guelph, taking us to the break. All right, when we come back, Alberta separation. Jazz Johal from our sister station 730 CKNW in Vancouver had a conversation with Courtney Theriault from our sister station 880 CHED. We're going to talk about this, and we're going to play some clips because Danielle Smith going behind the podium talking tough is really interesting, and her timing couldn't have been worse for David Eby, the Premier of British Columbia. So we're going to get into all of that on the other side of the break.
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15: Welcome back to the program. You know, the idea of Alberta asking its people whether or not they want to leave Canada is one of those issues that feels like it's, equal parts emotional and political, maybe even a little practical. On the surface, it can sound like a really bold stance when it comes to provincial pride and a way for Albertans to say, you know, we're kind of tired of being treated like a cash cow for the rest of this country. But when you dig into it, the picture is a lot more complicated and a lot riskier than it first appears. Jazz Johal, who is a great host here on the West Coast, 730 CKNW, does the afternoons, had a conversation with 880 CHED's host, Courtney Terrio, about this. It ran just yesterday, so it's kind of fresh audio. And I want to get to this clip about the Premier of Alberta, Danielle Smith, from yesterday, letting the rest of the country know where they are in this separation process.
16: talking separatism. Now, you've had your finger on the pulse of Alberta politics for a long time. Premier Danielle Smith spoke last night and spoke again today in regards to the issue of separatism. Can you tell us where we're at right now in regards to how the processes work and what she said today?
17: Yeah, I mean, basically today was largely a chance to reiterate the key talking points from last night. Basically saying that this question that she's going to put to Albertans on October 19th, it's essentially an amalgamation, if you will, of the two competing petitions that we've got here. The Forever Canadian one, which essentially was asking, which was put forward by Thomas Lukasik as a pro-Canada one. And then you had the Stay Free Alberta petition, which was put forth by the separatists. And she's saying that, look, this is essentially a Frankenstein beast of those two petition questions coming together, because we can't ask the anti-constitutional question that the separatists have put forward, because the courts have deemed that you can't do it that way, and that even though they're appealing it, it's something that is probably not going to be resolved by the time October rolls around.
15: Okay, so again, Courtney Theriot with 880 Chad, Jess Joe Hall from 730 CKNW, talking about where Danielle Smith is in this moment with the referendum. But there's also a question that I don't think we talk about enough, and that's a question for the rest of this country. Separation isn't just an Alberta problem, it's a national problem, because if Alberta were to leave, or at least get to the point where they're really serious about it, of course it's going to rip a hole in the Federation, but it would also send a message to other provinces that if you don't like the rules, you can just walk away. So that weakens the whole idea of Canada as a country that's supposed to stick together even when it's hard. So look, I know that this could damage Canada's reputation around the world. Not a lot of people want to invest in Alberta right now because they don't know what the heck's going on with that province. Nobody wants to invest in British Columbia because of DRIPA and what the heck's going on with that province. Nobody wants to invest in Quebec right now because what the heck's going on in that province. So the reality is we've had a lot of people right now that have said, hey, enough is enough. We're tired of what's going on at the federal level, and maybe we need to let the people decide. But there is a social and emotional cost to all of this, because Canada, as we know, is made up of families, friendships, communities, and they span provinces. People in Alberta, they got cousins and grandparents. They got business partners in Ontario, BC, Quebec, the Atlantic provinces. So separation isn't a political event. It's a human event, because it changes borders, it changes identities, and it changes how people see themselves and the people that they grew up with. So this, it can turn into a sense of shared belonging and then change it into a sense of us versus them. And that kind of division is really hard to heal. So finally, there's the question whether separation is really the only way for Alberta to get what they want. Instead of tearing the country apart, if what Alberta and the federal government really want to do is focus on fixing the things that are broken, they're going to need fair representation in Ottawa, they're going to need more regional control over resources, and they're going to need partners from province to province to province, which includes British Columbia. So here is a clip on Jazz Joe Hall's show about whether or not Canadian Prime Minister Mark Carney can get British Columbia Premier David Eby on board.
16: Now, Courtney, you hear there Premier David Eby calling Ms. Smith a separatist premier and accusing Ottawa of rewarding bad behavior when it comes to a potential pipeline deal. How does that critique land in the capital like Edmonton, or financial capital like Calgary for Alberta, or even in rural Alberta?
17: Generally speaking, even among those that do believe that, you know, we should remain in Canada, there are those who think that, you know, he's stoking the fires more than he needs to, and that it stands in sharp contrast to, you know, we're seeing from Mark Carney, right? I mean, this is a prime minister who's gone out of his way to try to avoid stepping on the fingers or stepping on the toes of the separatists, despite, you know, obviously making it clear that he wants to remain in Canada. And to your point today, right? I mean, the premier was asked point blank if she bears any responsibility for the separatist conversation, for the separatist sentiment here in Alberta. And she was quick to basically name three things that she felt were responsible for the separatist conversation. She talked about the Liberals who are going against Mark Carney's MOU, the ones who penned that letter to CBC, mentioned Avi Lewis, and mentioned BC leadership.
15: Again, Courtney Theriot and Jazz Joe Hall on Friday, just yesterday. You know, when it comes to big pipeline fights, and this is a part of this conversation, Canada needs a prime minister who's willing to hold the line. Not just on energy, but on the economy and the workers who depend on it. If Mark Carney really wants to show Canada is charting a different course from Washington, he's going to have to prove it when the pressure is on, and there's no bigger test than the pipelines. Anytime you build a pipeline, there's always going to be a chorus of opposition. There's always going to be environmental groups, some municipalities, provincial premiers who all want to play with the politics and the issue. There's always going to be plenty of noise in the media. But Mark Carney cannot back down. And he cannot back down because the U.S. right now is leaning hard and we've got to get ready for it. So standing firm on responsible, regulated pipeline development sends a message that Canada is not going to be held hostage by the politics of the moment. And then there's David Eby. From the other side of the border, and I'm not talking about the U.S.-Canada border, I'm talking about the Alberta-BC border. He's been pretty loud about stopping pipelines, but let's be honest, when the real decisions happen in Ottawa and Washington, Eby's not in that room. He's not the one signing agreements, he's not the one making the final call, and he's definitely not the one looking oil patch workers in the eye and explaining why they're out of work. Mark Carney is. And if he's going to be the prime minister who claims to be steering Canada away from Donald Trump's America, the way that he handles pipelines is going to prove whether that is just a line of talk or that is a real shift in how Canada stands up for itself and the people that build this country, not just the people who protest outside of it. So to get back to separatism, I understand, and I think a lot of Canadians agree with Albertans, that you can't just be the cash cow if you're not going to get support from your neighboring provinces. I understand that. It makes sense to me. And I think at some point, damn the environmentalists, I think this pipeline will get done. And maybe First Nations don't agree with it. And maybe the current premier of this province, who probably won't be around when the final ink dries on the paper and the documents get signed anyway, I think at some point, this will get done because Canada needs it. And I understand the fears and the tension. I understand the escalation in the rhetoric. And I understand all of the peril that comes with a pipeline that goes through your province that ends up at the coastline, because BC is the one that's got to deal with the mess if something goes wrong with it. And then we'll see how the rest of the provinces support us as we're being asked to support them. But I understand the economics and the world that we live in. The pipeline needs to happen. And I've never really shown my teeth on this before, but I understand where we are as a country in 2026 and beyond. Mark Carney sees it. Danielle Smith, although brazen, she sees it. But I don't think we need separation to get to where we need to go as Canadians. I think we need logic, and I refuse to use the phrase common sense, but I do think we have to start understanding each other and listen to what Ottawa has as a game plan for this moment. I don't think they're as off as maybe some Canadians think they are. All right, we'll take a quick break here. When we come back, news, weather, traffic, just seconds away. Keeping an eye on some very big scams right now that are all around you. Julie Matthews is a consumer protection expert. We will talk with her about these scams next.
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30: A beloved 75-year-old man washing up, getting ready for bed, is brutally beaten and killed. 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
31: Global News at 8 a.m. Good morning. I'm Darius Sargar. We begin with breaking news. Maple Ridge fire crews are responding to a fire in the Upper Rock Ridge area near the UBC Malcolm Knapp Research Forest. BC Wildfire Service says that blaze is about 1.5 hectares in size and out of control. Maple Ridge is coordinating with wildfire crews. At this point, there's no risk to the public or neighboring properties. The fire is suspected to be human caused. Homicide investigators confirm the remains of a missing actor have been found in Lions Bay. Global's Emily Silva has that story.
32: 45-year-old Stuart McLean was last seen May 15th at his home in Lions Bay and was reported missing to Squamish RCMP just a few days later. Following search efforts, his remains were discovered in the Lions Bay area. Additional evidence is leading investigators to believe he was the victim of a homicide. McLean was an actor working on shows including Travelers and Virgin River. His friend and fellow actor Jeff Seymour says he was with McLean just a few weeks ago in L.A. Here's Seymour.
33: Recently, I wrote a project, a feature film, and I wrote something just for Stu, with Stu in mind. And he flew down and we shot it and spent a week together. And that was just a couple of weeks ago. He was just a great team player, a lovely conversationalist, a great storyteller.
32: Homicide investigators believe McLean's death was an isolated incident. They're asking anyone with CCTV footage of the area or knowledge of McLean's whereabouts prior to May 15th to contact IHIT. Emily Silva, Global News.
31: Metro Vancouver's unionized workers are expected to put up picket lines this weekend after contract talks came to a standstill.
2: 97.8% of the union's approximately 700 workers voted in favor of possible job action and since then have been unable to reach a deal with their employer. The union says that, in addition to wages, a number of issues are outstanding.
3: Worker health and safety, there's recruitment and retention issues, there's contracting out issues, and those are all outstanding and they need to be resolved if we're going to have a contract.
2: Metro Vancouver says it has offered increases of 3.5%, 3.5%, and 3% over 3 years, with a one-time wage adjustment of 25 cents on all hourly rates of pay on April 3rd, 2027. Metro Vancouver admits job action could impact events, parks interpretation, and construction projects. Catherine Urquhart, Global News.
31: A major thoroughfare has been shut down this morning and will remain closed for the next 2 months during the FIFA World Cup. Pacific Boulevard is closed between Cambie Street Bridge, the off-ramp there, and Carroll Street. That stretch will remain closed until July. Meantime, Barry Sawyer with the United Food and Commercial Workers Union says taxi drivers and ride-hailing services are bracing for an influx of passengers and traffic.
4: People who regularly commute around the city of Vancouver would have an approximate length of time it takes you to get somewhere. I would say it's safe to just count on maybe double that, just to so that you're not frustrated and you know, you want to meet your friends and family and have a good time, and we're encouraging everybody to have a good time, but we don't want that frustration to be taken out on your driver.
31: FIFA says the closure is required for the safety of pedestrians and operational needs. Outside CKNW in downtown Vancouver, it's 14 degrees. Global News time is 8:03. I'm Darius Sargar.
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15: There is no doubt that there are many hands out there that are all trying to get into your pocket or into your computer in some way, shape, or form. And, you know, scams are a part of everyday life in 2026 and likely beyond. To talk about some of the challenges that you might be facing and or maybe not even aware of is Julie Matthews. She's a consumer protection expert. She's a fraud prevention educator. Kind enough to join us. Julie, good morning to you.
5: Good morning. How are you?
15: I am fantastic. And these are the kind of conversations that I think we all, I sometimes feel like I'm a listener as well, along with people driving around. When we bring on an expert, I'm like, boy, I didn't realize there were so many scams out there. But one that I'd like to start this conversation with, Julie, is this new car damage scam. We just saw a story about scammers deliberately damaging cars before a test drive, which pressures sellers into accepting a much lower price. That's a big red flag for me.
5: Absolutely. And it's such an interesting tactic, Rob. You know, it's been going on for a while, but I feel like it's starting to finally come out a bit more as a warning. And unfortunately, that's because it's becoming more common in Canada. So someone is selling a used vehicle and two or more people will show up as potential buyers. One of the buyers will distract the seller, talking very quickly, showing them something at the back of the vehicle, while the other one may lift the hood or be looking under the hood and actually pour some sort of fluid on the engine or under the car. And then suddenly these potential buyers become very aggressive with the seller, saying, hey, you know, your head gasket is blown or there's something wrong with this car. And they start to aggressively try to renegotiate a very cheap price.
15: Which, especially if you're doing this privately, is probably a little intimidating because that tactic is aggressive. It's a here in the moment kind of scam, which could really fluster some people.
5: Yeah, well, and I think we're all good people, right? We don't want to believe that we're selling a vehicle to someone that's unsafe. So if that happened to me, I would feel terrible. I'd be like, oh my gosh, I swear it was fine before you got here. And we're too nice sometimes, I think, right? And so we don't think the worst of people. And that's why it's working, I think, on potential sellers. Also, people need to know, and I thought this was such a drastic example. Edmonton police talked about an incident in that city. And they said the seller was intimidated for 2 hours. 2 hours by these buyers. So, I mean, most of us are thinking, well, I wouldn't stand there and take that for 2 hours. But these police have said across the country that these are very aggressive individuals. They are trained to do this. They know how to manipulate people. And so it's really important to talk about these things.
6: So when you're selling a car privately, what are some of the steps that you should take? When you take it into a dealership, you know that you're going to go through the checklist. It's just the way that they do business. But when you're trying to do this yourself and you buy your own for sale sign, are there certain things that you should do to just protect yourself?
5: Yeah, I mean, I think where you meet people is a really big one to talk about. I think you should meet them in a public place, not at your home. Police parking lots are a great idea. ICBC parking lots. These are areas that have cameras pretty much 24 hours. And scammers won't usually want to meet you in a police parking lot. So that usually works quite well. You might want to bring someone with you, especially with what we just talked about with these aggressive buyer tactics. It's not a bad idea to bring someone with you, or at least tell someone you know where you're going. When you meet with a buyer, don't let them do the test drive on their own. Make sure that you inspect their driver's license. Make sure that they have valid insurance. Does the photo on their driver's license actually match the person standing in front of you? If they'll let you, try to photograph the driver's license as well. Those are some really simple steps that you can take. And payment. I mean, how horrible would it be if someone just drives off with your car and you think you received payment, but you didn't? I mean, bank draft that you verify standing inside the bank is really the safest way, or going into the bank, the seller and the buyer together, and actually doing the direct bank-to-bank transfer right there. So it's completed in front of you. Those are now the two safest ways.
6: Julie, I'd love to talk about distraction thefts, because I think this is something that I would probably fall for, if I'm being honest with you. I'm a pretty easygoing guy. Somebody reaches out to give me a handshake or a hug, I'm usually pretty accommodating, but this is an issue.
5: Yes, distraction thefts, and really police have said it's the same individuals that are doing that vehicle sales scam that we talked about, that's often the same group doing these parking lot distraction thefts, you know, invading your personal space, giving you a hug, suddenly your jewelry is missing, telling you that they're in trouble. Sometimes they'll even have children with them, or they'll appear to be a family. I think we really need to stop and think about the fact that scammers of all kinds, no matter which scam we're talking about, they're trying to manipulate us emotionally. And we need to slow down. So if we're feeling scared or guilty or embarrassed or put on the spot, or maybe they're even flattering us, we need to sort of stop and think, okay, am I being manipulated here? Like, why am I feeling this way? And we're so trained, Rob, to look for bad guys. I feel like that's what we're looking for. And that's not what we should be looking for. We should be looking for people trying to manipulate us. And they may be charming. They may be talkative. They may be male, female. They may be a child. You know, there's so many. The bad guys don't look the way we think they do anymore, if that makes sense.
6: It totally makes sense. Julie Matthews is a consumer protection expert. She's a fraud prevention educator, educating us right now on Weekends Heard Across the Chorus Radio Network. Julie, spring comes and everybody says, you know what, this might be the time of year that I'm going to start fresh and maybe go out there and find a new job. But this also comes with its own challenges, doesn't it?
5: Yes, lots of job scams. In fact, so last year in Canada, Canadians reportedly lost $704 million to fraud, and that's only the frauds that were reported. But job scams came in number four for top losses in Canada last year. And so we're seeing a big increase again in 2026. And thanks to AI and a lot of other tools at the scammer's disposal, they can make very legitimate looking profiles, a website. They're pretending to be recruiters, even, you know, creating very realistic profiles on things like LinkedIn or social media. So even if a job seeker tries to do some research, at first glance, they may think they're talking to someone who is real. So it's really important to do that independent verification, because it's really easy to be looking at a fake job ad or a fake recruiter profile and not even know. So you need to contact the company or that recruiter by phone and actually verify whether or not that job ad is real. And we've seen this happen in Canada recently, where dozens of people have applied for a job ad, but when they called that particular business, the ad was not real. And there is so much personal information in a resume. Like, stop and think about, if we give our resume to the wrong person and it ends up in the wrong hands, that's an identity theft checklist right there for them. So we need to be really careful that we're not just randomly sending out our resumes and personal information until we verify the job is real.
6: I think your background as a peace officer and a journalist has come in very handy for you. I'm so glad our paths crossed today. Great insight on three topics that I think are really front of mind right now as we get outside now that the sun's out, the weather's a little bit warmer, and we got to keep our head on a swivel. So, Julie, thank you for the time today. What an awesome conversation.
5: Thank you, Rob, for having me. I really appreciate it.
6: Very, very needed conversation. By the way, I'll just say this openly. I've been scammed before, and you know what? I'm not embarrassed about it at all. It happened over the phone. Somebody sounded so official, so convincing that I believed them. I handed them over information that I probably should have protected. And when I finally realized what happened, my first instinct was shame. But then I asked myself, why should I be the one that's hiding? Scammers, they count on silence. They count on victims like me feeling too ashamed to speak up. But I did pick up the phone. I recorded everything I could remember. I then called the authorities and I filed a report. And then I wrote down my story word for word so that others like you today could hear it. Because getting duped doesn't make me stupid. It makes me human. And there's many out there that have fallen for the same things that I did. But what matters is what you do next. And that's why I'm telling you this right now, not to shame myself, but maybe just to protect somebody else. So if you're listening to this and you have been scammed, you're not alone, you're not foolish, and you do not have to stay quiet. So record it, report it, and share your story. That is how we together can stop them. That's how you take back your power. All right, I'm Rob Fay. Thank you for making me a part of your morning. The show continues after this. 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
11: 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That's why having a trustworthy news source is vital. 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
13: There is never a dull week when it comes to the U.S.-Iran conflict that is now entering, get this, its sixth month, which to me is a little surreal when I think about it. But to break down what is going on in recent conversations abroad is James Horncastle. He's a professor up at Simon Fraser University, very engaged in international relations, and glad to have him on the show. James, welcome to the program.
14: Oh, thanks for having me here today.
13: Well, James, I think the longer this conflict goes on, the less Canadians get engaged with it, which is hard to say. But I remember a couple of years ago when Russia and Ukraine first started, it was the only thing we talked about. And then life happens and it eventually works its way off to the side. When it comes to U.S.-Iran over the last week or so, what have you learned that makes you think that maybe there's progress in this conflict or maybe regression in this conflict?
14: Yeah, attention fatigue is a common factor of many kind of international issues. We saw it with Russia-Ukraine, we saw it with Gaza. We're seeing it a little bit here with Iran and the United States as well. That said, over the past week, kind of, there has been some developments but they're ones that do not necessarily bode all that well for kind of a rapid resolution to the issue, in part because both the United States and the Iranian government are kind of focused on making sure that they can go back to their domestic audiences with being able to declare victory in some form or another. And this is one of the issues that's really frustrating Donald Trump, because we're seeing that his initial assumption that he could take out the Iranian government, that it would collapse and that there would be regime change, simply did not happen. It was a bit of a kind of false hope to begin with, to be honest. And now we're seeing his options become increasingly limited. Within the United States itself, the war is becoming increasingly unpopular. And this is kind of what Iran is playing for at this time, basically increasing the pressure upon the United States so that the cause from a domestic standpoint and an international standpoint reach a point where the U.S. simply ends up giving up. In terms of the recent developments, Trump is kind of threatening and trying to really kind of provoke the Iranian government into negotiating a deal. But from Iran's standpoint, they're basically trying to hold off as long as possible in order to make sure that basically the gains that they see from the conflict, in particular control over Strait of Hormuz, remain under their control.
13: When you look at it from a Canadian perspective, obviously we look at it monetarily because we see the price of gas going up and we know that there's a correlation with what's going on in this war. Is there any indicators from a Canadian perspective that there's relief on the way? I always think of Donald Trump as the boy who cried wolf. You hear it and you hear it so often that, again, it almost desensitizes you. But as a Canadian, is there any way that you can look at this conflict and say, you know what, there's relief on the horizon?
14: If anything, I think it's going to get even more kind of problematic from a Canadian standpoint, because one of the things that's most impacting Canadians is basically the price of oil and the impact that it's having upon various goods. If anything, oil prices are likely to end up increasing because we're entering into the summer months. Traditionally, we see that essentially the price of oil goes up as demand goes up. And one of the things that's been noted about kind of this conflict between the United States and Iran is that when it first broke out, it was kind of fortunate from an oil market standpoint, or at least a domestic consumer standpoint, in that there was a surplus of oil on the market. This is quickly going away. I believe it was yesterday that there was mention that by about July, perhaps August, we're going to enter into the so-called red zone in terms of basically supply is going to end up being outstripped by demand, and that this is likely to end up triggering even more increases in the price of oil. So this is going to directly end up impacting Canadian consumers, let alone individuals who are concerned about what's going on in the region, both from kind of a foreign policy standpoint and basically a humanitarian standpoint as well.
13: James Horncastle from SFU joining us here on Weekends Across the Course Radio Network. James, we've got a big trade deal that's coming up with the United States, and Donald Trump's on record said he's going to remember who supported him in this effort in Iran and who didn't. Is there a correlation between the two? When Mark Carney and company sit down at the table opposite the United States, is Donald Trump going to be like, hey, we needed you a couple of months ago and you weren't there for us, so we're not going to be easy on you here at this negotiation table? Is it apples and oranges, or is there a way that sometimes grudges can carry into other situations?
14: Oh, grudges absolutely can end up carrying into other circumstances. This is why when the conflict first broke out, Mark Carney was kind of very calculating in how he ended up framing his response, where it's like, we agree that the Iranian government should not be in control due to basically its human rights abuses, but we're not necessarily going to end up committing anything because we end up lacking the resources to end up doing so. Since that time, the Canadian government has kind of maintain this stance to a large degree, where it's, we don't agree with the Iranian government, but we simply lack the military resources in order to basically even engaging in this possibility. It's a fine line. And as we know, Donald Trump tends to be very mercurial. This is one of the reasons it was actually earlier this week, there was the cancellation or at least the suspension of the Defense Advisory Board, which was one of the kind of the, it's more a symbolic gesture by the United States to cancel this long-term agreement. But we're seeing these various factors play out as Canada ramps up towards the CUSMA negotiations. That said, the conflict could actually end up potentially improving or at least pushing upon the United States the necessity of reaching an agreement, because many of the goods that essentially are being kind of kept within the Gulf are ones that Canada can provide. One of my favorite examples of this is the aluminum industry. As we all know, Donald Trump placed tariffs upon the aluminum industry within Canada, and the United States, pivoting away from Canadian production of aluminum, actually started to acquire a lot of their aluminum from the Gulf countries. Now that this aluminum is being stuck within the Gulf, it's creating pressure upon U.S. producers to look for aluminum elsewhere. And this is something that Canada can potentially use within the negotiations with Donald Trump as we get into these contentious talks.
13: Donald Trump, when he was really shaking his finger at Canada's potentially the 51st state, said that we weren't safe, we weren't secure as a country. This information coming out from Pearson International Airport about all of these name tags being switched and drugs coming in and out, and is this something that Donald Trump can use and say, see, I told you so, and this is why we've been so tough on you?
14: Somewhat, although the United States also has its similar problems with its ports. Ports, by their very nature, it's kind of difficult in order to fully control them. And actually, if you look at, for example, fentanyl, the majority that goes into the United States is coming through U.S. ports. Getting an accurate number from either Canada or the U.S. is difficult, but it's really the United States-owned ports that are essentially acting as the major port of entry. Yes, Donald Trump will end up using these points as a way of trying to be like, see, I told you so. Nevertheless, Canada's actually kind of done a good job of starting to build up its security infrastructure within the ports, within airports as well. So this will be the Canada's kind of counterpoint as they enter negotiations. Yes, you end up identifying an issue, but see, we are responding, and this makes us a good partner because we are able to respond to these issues. Mm-hmm. Now, this will still be used by Donald Trump because he likes hammering home on certain points, but it's one that can have influence over Donald Trump's advisors and should can potentially be one that could be beneficial to Canada as it enters into negotiations, that we are responsive to U.S. needs.
13: Hopefully we can do this again.
14: Oh, it'd be great to talk to you here in the future as well. It's great talking to you here today.
13: Once again, my thanks to James Horncastle. He's a professor up at Simon Fraser University. Always great to talk about international relations with him. I will say this, President Trump sure needs to show well here, doesn't he? It's the high-stakes situation that has global ripple effects. Anything misstepped could escalate the tensions and, again, shift alliances across the Middle East. We're seeing that happen in real time. His reputation kind of hinges on projecting strength without rushing into further conflict. He needs to show his base at home that he can handle this pressure, keep his allies closed, and somehow avoid a costly miscalculation if he hasn't already done that. The world's watching, and the next week is going to show whether his legacy on foreign policy was able to stabilize or if it just ends up continuing to fall off a cliff. All right, we're not going to leave this on a heavy heart. We're going to get you to your news, your weather, your traffic, everything relevant to your day. But when you and I get back from the break, we're going to switch gears to something truly uplifting, the One Ability Games. I'll tell you.

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3: A beloved 75-year-old man washing up, getting ready for bed, is brutally beaten and killed. 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
4: Global News at 8:30. Good morning. I'm Darius Sargar. BC Conservative members begin voting for their next party leader today. Ian Black, Caroline Elliott, Carolyn Finlay, Yuri Fulmer, and Peter Miliband are each running to take the reins of the party. Earlier this month, the candidates took part in a leadership debate hosted by Global News. Voting closes at 8 a.m. Saturday, May 29th. The winner will be announced on Sunday, May 30th. Global will have a special coverage for that day starting at 5 p.m. on BC One, continuing to the news hour. The establishment of a National Marine Conservation Reserve on British Columbia's central coast will protect an area larger than Prince Edward Island. Six coastal BC First Nations signed an agreement with the federal and provincial governments that will designate around 6,700 square kilometers as part of the reserve, which is also designated as an Indigenous protected and conserved area. Professor of Environmental Studies at the University of Victoria, Natalie Ban.
5: By them being co-managers and using their own authority to designate them as Indigenous marine protected areas, their authority to manage and steward their own waters is being recognized by other levels of government in Canada.
4: Global News time is 8:31. I'm Darius Sargar.
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7: You never like hearing about separation. When I was a kid, it was always Quebec who wanted to separate. But the news this week that is dominating the country is what's going on in Alberta. And Danielle Smith getting behind the podium, talking tough and saying, Alberta, this one's up to you. I want to talk about this with one of the best in the business, chief political correspondent for Global News based out of Ottawa, David Aiken, kind enough to join us. David, welcome to the program.
8: No, great to be here, Rob. Thanks for having me on. And I was the same way as a kid. I was remember listening to the radio. This is how old I am. I'm going to date myself here. I remember as listening to the radio as the election results came in for the provincial election in Quebec that René Lévesque would win, the first time the Parti Québécois would win. And I remember thinking to myself, oh my gosh, does this mean the end of Canada? And I was actually born in Quebec. I was born in Montreal. I'm an Anglo from Montreal. So I was thinking, my gosh, that's the province I was born in. Now, as we learned, it was serious. There's no question. And, by the skin of our teeth, I'll use the term our because I'm a federalist, the referendums prevailed for the Canada side. But they can be things that get a lot of people nervous. And in the context of Alberta, you know, what I just can't understand from Premier Smith here, there's a lot of things that are confusing me a little bit about it, but she spent the last how many years complaining that Not enough investment in oil and gas. Not enough foreign investment. It's all the federal government's fault. Not enough investment. And I'm pretty sure investors are taking a look at Alberta and they just saw the finance minister quit last week. They now think that there's going to be a potential referendum where people are going to quit Canada. And they must be going, I'd go invest in Houston. I'll go invest in BC. Maybe I'll just wait till this clears up in Alberta. So investors may not know the ins and outs of Alberta and Canadian politics, and they might be a little scared away. And that, I think, is a little confusing. Certainly the Canadian Chamber of Commerce, that was their first initial reaction that this ain't good for business if you've been a premier that's been trying to get more business in Alberta.
7: How realistic is it, though, that this actual referendum will go through? Because sometimes it's a squeaky wheel, that squeaky 5% that makes it sound bigger than it is. Are the numbers suggesting that maybe there is traction here to actually separate? Or is this just a lot of bluster because of what's coming up from south of the border?
8: So there is a couple of things to unpack there. First of all, this was, I think, the big news this week, that the referendum is going to go ahead. That's essentially what Smith said. So there is going to be one, but it's a referendum with a weird question. It's a referendum on a referendum, because yes, the question is your choice will be remain in Canada. And the polls show that if all Albertans voted, they would win that remain Canada in a landslide. But maybe not all Albertans vote, and maybe all Albertans look at the other half of the question, which is, or if you don't want to remain in Canada, or would you give the government the permission to proceed with a referendum in which we will make a very clear in or out answer? And so the concern is, and I was speaking to there's only one Liberal MP from Calgary. His name's Corey Hogan. And I was speaking to Corey on Friday, and he said that he is worried that people will go in the voting booth and say, you know, this is a pretty risk-free way for me to lodge a protest vote if I don't like what Canada, the Ottawa government is doing, or if I don't like what the UCP government is doing. So in that sense, because it's a little wobbly, some strange things could happen with the results, but it is on track to go ahead. And obviously you can, you know, it's early days. I bet next week we do see our first polls from public polling firms to come out and say, well, which way is it going to go? But those pollsters who've been in the field to say on the straight up in or out question, the in has it by a mile. This is not Quebec at this point where it's, you know, 49-51. I think the best I've seen for I want out of Canada among Albertans is, you know, somewhere maybe in the mid-20s. That's the high water mark, which is still a problem if you're an Alberta government or federal government for that matter. But you know, we'll see where this now goes, because a lot of people saying, you know, Danielle Smith is making a bet and she's gambling with something she can't afford to lose.
7: I'd be curious to know, David, your thoughts on how Mark Carney has played this, because obviously he's got a relationship with Danielle Smith now, much to the chagrin of some people in British Columbia. For example, we see this MOU on the pipeline that's going to make its way to the coast. How do you think Mark Carney has played his hand when it comes to Alberta and Danielle Smith?
8: Well, first of all, Carney, it reminds people that even though he was born in the Northwest Territories, he is a son of Alberta. He grew up in Edmonton. So that's the first place he starts. And on Friday, the day after Smith announced the question, he did give a little statement, didn't take any questions, but he was measured. He was conciliatory in some respects. I mean, you're right. He's been out there, looks like, trying to get Smith on board, Albertans on board, saying, we're going to do a pipeline, we're going to get it built. He used the phrase that Alberta is essential

0: on the West Coast. So, you know,
1: you're right. And you've seen the polls. I think the last poll I saw, EB was down 10 points to the BC Conservatives, who still don't have a leader, and their leadership races. Well, that's another story for another
0: time. Isn't that crazy, though, David? Like, he's trailing by 10 points to a party without a face.
1: It speaks to, a deep disappointment in the EB government, right? Yeah. People are just like, I'm not happy with this guy, and I'll take any alternative. So we'll see if the BC Conservatives can bite their tongue and just take what's being given to them by the voters.
0: And David, before I let you go, I'm really glad that you brought up the comparable that Alberta is not Quebec, because, you know, obviously one is sovereignty, mm-hmm. one for me just feels a little more, you know, monetized. But just as you look at this week in Ottawa right now, what lies ahead? I mean, obviously we've had this conversation, Alberta. Is there anything on the horizon that you think right now our listeners should be looking at saying, boy, that's something we've got to keep an eye on?
1: So MPs have just finished 2 weeks back in their ridings, right? The long weekend, Victoria Day, whatever. They're going to be back in Ottawa on Monday. And it is going to be, and we've had a lot of happen. We've had the Alberta Canada MOU. We've had BC pretty upset. We're hearing reports. We've seen reports from our friends at Radio Canada that 17 Liberal MPs are unhappy with the government's direction on climate. And I guarantee you that would, I don't know who the signatories are, but I know that, you know, BC's Will Greaves from Victoria, Patrick Wyler from Sunshine Coast, Wes Van, you know, they're nervous about where the government is going on pipelines. So that's going to be a different dynamic. We've seen the United States pull out of this Canada Defense Investment Board. The government's going to get some scrutiny about that. Remember, the government now has its majority. So, you know, we're going to see legislation sort of speed up. So, and we've had this whole Alberta separatism thing crop up. So, you know, just in 2 weeks, MPs are coming back to a very different environment, and Canadians are going to see some very different politicking.
0: Correct me if I'm wrong, David, before I let you go, Mark Carney has attended only about 30% of the House of Commons sittings. Am I right on that?
1: That's my math. Yes, he's only appeared in less than 30% of question periods. But he'll pop into the House of Commons for a bit, I don't know, to say something, whatever. But really, Prime Ministers Trudeau and Harper, you know, I've been here since 2005, so those are mostly the two guys I've saw. You know, they were in question period at least twice a week, often three times a week, and Carney is pretty much once. And also, Carney only answers questions from leaders of recognized parties, which means he'll only answer to Poilievre, he'll only answer to Blanchet, which also means that half of the time he's answering is not in English, right? It's Quebec gets to, you know, the Blanchet gets to choose the topic. And that's unfortunate. I don't know why Carney doesn't get it. Carney, when I asked him about this, Carney said, well, he's fed up with the, he thinks the Poilievre asked stupid questions. He hasn't answered a single question from a New Democrat in the entire parliament because they're not a recognized party. Why not answer Don Davies' question? I don't know. Don't get me going here, because this is a little thing with me that I think he should be in question period more and answer more questions from more parliamentarians.
0: Yeah, I saw you reported on that a couple of weeks ago, and I said, you know what, if I get a chance to ask David, I'm going to
1: Well, you're winding me up there, Rob. You're winding me right up.
0: Well, come back and let's do this again, and thank you for making time for me, especially with everything going on this week. I value your time.
1: Oh, no problem, Rob. Good luck and good morning, and have a great day.
0: David Akin, Chief Political Correspondent with Global News, taking us to the break. I'm Rob Fay. 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
12: Globe and Mail came out with an interesting article this past week about the leaked plans for a new Canadian Army division, which would be focusing on armored vehicles, mobile artillery, and drones. Sounds great in theory, but I wanted to get it from somebody in the know. David Boris is a Canadian military historian based out of Vancouver who specializes in war experiences of Canada and perhaps even their impacts on society. David, welcome to the program.
13: Thanks, Rob. Always a pleasure to chat with you.
12: The leaked documents, from what I read, show that the Army is moving towards a maneuver division built around tanks and artillery and even a dedicated drone battalion. So my question, David, would be, how does this compare historically to the way that Canada has organized its land forces after previous wars?
13: Yeah, it's a great question. For the last few decades, we have organized our Army based on regional affiliation. So effectively divisions in specific parts of the country. And there was very few of those divisions were sort of specialized, making it very basic. But essentially, these divisions were sort of all very similar. This reorganization right now is very similar to sort of the post-Second World War, early Cold War period, where we develop sort of aspects of the Army that were meant for specific functions. And so part of this reorganization that this leaked document is telling us is that the Army is in many ways sort of reverting to that Cold War stance, which is frankly, a sort of pre-war stance, this idea that if conflict arises, we now have divisions, as the term is being used, that can be used for specific tasks. So the maneuver division is a fighting division. We'll also have a sort of infrastructure logistics division, things like that. So it's very interesting, a very kind of Cold War-esque reorganization.
12: I just never thought Canada as a hardware acquirer when it comes to conflicts.
13: Well, we certainly have been. Certainly, you know, if you go back to Afghanistan, you know, we quickly ramped up in our hardware, so to speak. Certainly during the Cold War, we were great purchasers of hardware, but especially in the 50s. The Second World War, First World War, obviously, during these conflict times. I don't think we've been hardware purchasers for a bit, but probably a decade and a half, maybe even two decades. But those are, you know, to be honest, like, you know, armored vehicles, self-propelled artillery, that's not really that new. You know, all militaries seek those, that hardware. I think the most important thing is the drones. I think that's the very interesting feature of these acquisition objectives.
12: I have two questions here. One is, your answer to my question makes me realize that there might be a younger generation here that doesn't realize that Canada used to be in the hardware business, because you talk about it being maybe 15, 20 years. There's a whole younger generation that thinks that Canada's, you know, for lack of a better phrase, quote unquote, soft. So the fact is, if you go historically back a little bit further, correct me if I'm wrong, Canada does purchase the weapons and they do get engaged.
13: Oh, yeah. I mean, if you look at the history of our military, we have far more examples of us purchasing military equipment, building our own equipment, too. Domestic industry has always been a feature of the Canadian military landscape. So we've never been soft. But I do understand that a younger generation might not understand that our history of defense and security has actually been very active. It's really the last... You know, it's really after Afghanistan, so post 2011, that we've sort of, you know, let these issues lapse. And you and me have talked about this before. This has been an unfortunate feature of the last decade and a half of you know, both conservative and liberal governments, too. I don't want to just pin it on one side of the aisle. And things are changing now, obviously.
12: The U.S.-Iran war has shown me that you can actually compete on the cheap. And I don't know if that's the proper way to do this, but the reality is Iran has shown us that, you know what, sometimes you can take down a multi-million dollar missile with a $45,000, $50,000 drone. Yep. When you mentioned drones coming, of course, from this article, do you look at that as just a cost-saving measure? Do you look at that as, hey, we're watching what the world is doing to fight and defend, and this is the future? What do you see when you see this as a part of the shopping list for Canada?
13: I think it's really intelligent. The bottom line is, not just even Iran, but Russia and Ukraine has shown us that, you know, these $30,000 to $50,000 drones in high numbers can be very, very, very effective on a modern battlefield against very expensive weaponry, too. And we saw that in Iran. You know, these drones are hitting $100 million projects for the American hardware, and they're stalling the use of them. They're preventing the use of them. We've seen aircraft carriers have to pull away from Iran. You know, the most expensive things in the American military hardware is these aircraft carriers who have had to adjust their positions because of this. The simple fact is that the modern military, you know, modern militaries should have expensive equipment, high-end, top-line equipment, but you have to have a balanced acquisition process. It's also worth having, frankly, a warehouse full of $30,000 to $50,000 drones as well. And we can see this now, that these will be a part of the modern battlefield. So I think this drone battalion is a reflection that Canada is going to approach the future of conflict in a balanced way. I hope it's not multi-million dollar drones. I really do hope it's cheaper drones that we can buy en masse and you know, replace on a yearly basis, and it's not a major deal. But if God forbid conflict erupts, we suddenly have these swarm of drones to support the higher tech and higher expensive equipment.
12: David Boris is a Canadian military historian based out of Vancouver, joining me here on Weekends Across the Course Radio Network. I have so many questions surrounding drones, because it's not a new technology, but we're seeing it in real time in war conflicts right now on multiple fronts. As you mentioned, Russia, Ukraine, we see it with U.S. and Iran. From Canada's perspective, right now, the sovereignty of the Arctic is a really interesting battlefield, potentially. Are we defending or are we on the attack? Like, what is Canada trying to do here? Are they trying to do both?
13: Oh, we're definitely defending, Rob. I mean, the whole concept of a maneuver division is the idea that it can be flexible and respond to threats. And absolutely the Arctic. And you know, Rob, I know that you personally pay special attention to a lot of this stuff, and you're absolutely right to identify the Arctic as a significant challenge to the Canadian Armed Forces. Drones can work up there, but, you know, it's cold, and operating all equipment up there is significantly challenging. And so for Arctic deployment, there always has to be a bit more of a nuanced approach to what we purchase and what can be used and testing and things like that. And so hopefully, and we don't have the answer to this, but hopefully this maneuver division will incorporate some thoughts to that. But we also have to keep in mind that perhaps this maneuver division is not necessarily going to be deployed to the Arctic. Maybe it's not meant to be. Again, we don't know that for sure yet. There might be other facets of the CAF that are meant to be Arctic deployed. But the bottom line is, equipment has to take that into account, because you're absolutely right. That's an open flank right now. I mean, when Canadians think of Russia being really far away, they're just looking at a map. They're not looking at the actual globe. Russia is right next to us if you go over the top of the planet.
12: How much is this going to cost?
13: The maneuver division is part of that 2% spending already. So, I mean, frankly, in terms of the taxpayer on the hook, we're already paying for it. You know, we're going to move up to 3.5 if all things keep going as they are. And then, you know, we'll also have a total of 5% defense spending, but with ancillary spending. So highways, infrastructure, things like that. I mean, this is like all things that government spends money on, Rob. We have to, you know, we have to decide what we have to choose. We have to elect people who are going to make choices for us. And the taxpayers are on the hook for it. But it's not going to be something whereby we increase defense spending and all of a sudden we're being taxed more. It will be more subtle than that. It'll be sort of less noticeable to the taxpayers. My hope is that Canadians understand how important it is to fund this defense industry and this the CAF in general. It is so vital right now, more so than it's been basically since the heat of the Cold War, the peak of the Cold War. And I hope that Canadians will continue to understand that this is a necessary spending aspect. Sure, like all things, we don't have an infinite amount of dollars, so other things are going to be cut. And that's just the reality of the world and the reality of spending. But I really hope that Canadians keep defense priorities at the top of their list.
12: Cyber attacks. You know, we talk about drones being the wave of the future, so to speak, on the actual battlefield itself, but everything electronically right now is under siege in some way, shape, or form. Is this something right now where Canada's really got to get tough on cybercrime and cyber attacks? Because if not, it's not something you want to be chasing your tail on.
13: No, you're absolutely right. We need to get out ahead of it. I will say one of the things that many Canadians don't know is that we actually are very competent with the cyber war space. Canadians are very, very skilled. The CAF has a very devoted personnel to this. We are expanding our cyber warfare abilities and our landscape is significantly as part of this 2% spending. But you're absolutely right. This is an absolute feature of the battlefield, the digital battlefield, the global battlefield, the non-battlefield that we have to always be ahead of. And it's a reality. But the CAF is doing a good job right now. I mean, they're very much aware of it. And we have some very talented people who are taking the lead on it.
12: David, I always feel a little more reassured after we talk. This is great to learn about it. Thank you for the conversation today. I wish we could always speak longer, but we'll have to come back and do it again.
13: I would love to. Thanks, Rob.
12: Again, special thanks to David Boris for joining me here on the program. All right, we'll take a break in just a couple of moments' time. Your news, your weather, your traffic, everything relevant to your Saturday morning commute. And to all of our listeners who do peek in every once in a while from south of the border, I hope you're having a wonderful long weekend as well. 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
24: A beloved 75-year-old man washing up, getting ready for bed, is brutally beaten and killed. Despite an exhaustive investigation, the killer avoids arrest and then strikes again. 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
25: Global News at 9 a.m. Good morning. I'm Darius Sargar. We begin with breaking news. Fire crews in Maple Ridge are working to extinguish a fire in the upper Rock Ridge area of Maple Ridge along the interface of the Malcolm Knapp Research Forest. Smoke from that blaze was highly visible in Metro Vancouver around 7 Friday night. A statement from the city says operations are taking place in extremely steep and challenging terrain. The cause of the fire is expected to be human caused. A rural BC emergency department with a history of service disruptions is temporarily closing its doors again. The ER at Lillooet Hospital is closed as of this morning at 7, and it will reopen 25 hours later at 8 o'clock Sunday morning. The town's emergency room also closed over the same time period last weekend. Before that, it experienced dozens of closures between July 2024 and July 2025. Interior Health doesn't state the reasons behind service disruptions, but they're generally due to staffing challenges. Patients are advised to visit Royal Inland Hospital in Kamloops, a two-hour drive away. A coalition of business and construction groups is putting more pressure on the BC government to get a deal with Ottawa that will make housing more affordable.
26: Back in March, an agreement between Ottawa and Ontario waived the GST and HST on new housing and cut development charges. At a meeting with the Greater Vancouver Board of Trade on Wednesday, Prime Minister Mark Carney said Ottawa was in the early stages of negotiating a similar deal with BC. In a letter to BC's housing minister, the coalition points out they've heard nothing from the provincial government. Urban Development Institute CEO Michael Drummond says that uncertainty has frozen the market.
27: If you're looking at a unit and you know that there might be a 5% GST rebate coming, but you don't know when it will start or when it will be eligible, you know, it would be logical for you to stay on the sidelines. If you're a developer looking at a significant DCC relief that might unlock some of your projects, you too are going to be waiting on the sidelines.
26: BC Housing Minister Christine Boyle says she wants to make sure BC gets the best deal.
28: My understanding is that Ontario made an announcement before the details were figured out. We're taking a different approach here. We want to make sure that we have a made-in-BC agreement that works for BC.
26: Boyle says she's optimistic there will be an announcement on a BC deal soon. Tim Perry, Global News.
25: A northern BC municipality is hosting a race for dog mayor.
1: The District of Kitimat says the competition is meant to get young people engaged in the process of local government and encourage greater turnout in the upcoming civic election. The district is also listing out the campaign promises of the two K-9 candidates. Gus wants free universal pet health care, more fire hydrants, and more poop bags in local parks. Coco is advocating for dog days at the pool, reduced property taxes on homes with dogs, and pet-friendly sirens on emergency vehicles. A ballot box will be set up on Municipal Election Day in October, where people of all ages can submit their votes for dog mayor. In the 2022 civic election, voter turnout in Kitimat was just 21.7%. Joshua Azizi, Global News.
25: Global News time is 9:03.
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4: Hi there, and welcome to the best of the Vashi Capellos Show. I am your host, Vashi Capellos. Hope you're having a wonderful weekend wherever you are and wherever you're listening to this from. We have a great program ahead for you. We're going to start things off with a bang, quite literally. We have all four of the astronauts who were on board the Artemis 2 mission that just came back, just so happened to have come back from a trip literally around the moon, and they were in Canada over the past little while. We met up with all four of them in Montreal, and I got a chance to go one-on-one with them, and I think explore some topics that we haven't really heard them pontificate on about. The first is whether or not they were scared. Just, I really want to ask them something about their experience that they hadn't talked about before. And I keep thinking about if I were in their shoes, not that I ever would be. I'm a mere human. I don't have their capacity, their intelligence, all the amazing things they bring to the table. But if I were in their shoes, I'd be really worried about the risk to my life and leaving my family behind. And so I wanted to know if they shared that feeling or fear. And their answers I found were very honest and very direct. And then more geopolitically, I wanted to know, do they feel like the West is in a space race with China? This is very different than kind of the relationship Russia and the United States, for example, has in space. Is there a race to get to the moon first? And does it matter who gets to the moon first? And what did it mean to have a Canadian on board this mission at a time when our two countries are at such odds? Kind of a sticky, tricky question, but they did their best to answer it. And I'm really looking forward to you hearing the interview with all four of them coming up. We also talked to Dr. Simon Malecki, a translational immuno-oncology scientist. You got that right. At London Health Sciences Center, they're doing a massive clinical trial on poop pills and their potential curative abilities for lung cancer. So you'll want to stay tuned for that. And we'll conclude things this hour with Dan Riskin, why people are right-handed, and did you know that F-bombs can help you get stronger?
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4: The last time we were together, the last time we spoke, I was minutes away from interviewing the Artemis 2 crew, which includes Canadian and mission specialist Jeremy Hansen, Commander Reed Wiseman, pilot Victor Glover, and mission specialist Christina Cook. I did sit down with all four of them, and I wanted to play the entirety of the conversation for you because it was probably one of the cooler interviews I've ever done. Have a listen to our conversation when I started off by asking Victor Glover about whether or not, as he considered how many, you know, people he could leave behind, his family, his friends, and the risk he was taking with his own life, was he scared?
5: No, but I also want to say that those emotions are totally normal, especially for what we were going to do. One of the reasons faith is so important to me is I prayed, but I also made a will, right? Prayer doesn't absolve me of the real world consequences that come from taking a risk like we took. And so I was prepared, you know, logistically, financially, but also spiritually and emotionally. I made my peace and my family understood the risks, and we had a tough talk, and that talk was a little awkward, but I sent my kids a poem at the end of it, and I think that helped them at least put some things in perspective, and I'm really glad we did that. But it wasn't a machismo or I'm not aware of the risk not scared. It was that I was just at peace with where we were. And I'll say this. I think every risk we took was worth it.
0: Reed, were you able to mitigate that risk, like that feeling of anxiety, if you had it at all? And if so, what is it that you leaned on? Is it a sense of kind of like destiny, of this is what you really want to do? Like, what do you lean on?
6: I think that is a journey. That is a long journey to get to the answer to that question. I really resonate with what Victor just said. We've talked a lot that we really launched at peace. We're all about 50 years old. We have accomplished a lot in our lives. I was very comfortable. I'm an only parent of two daughters. I definitely didn't want to leave them alone. Like, that to me was the biggest feeling of anxiety that I had, was how are they going to cope if we don't come back? But aside from that, we talked very openly, the three of us, about the risks of this mission. We also, I felt very confident that it was worth those risks. And around the seventh day of our mission, I was on a video chat with them, and I saw the sparkle in their eye that they didn't understand it originally, not even on the third or fourth day, but by the seventh day of this mission, seeing the way that the world had joined us and been uplifted, they understood why I wanted to go do this, and they understood why the risk was worth it. That was very meaningful for me.
0: Jeremy, do you feel like the risk was worth it?
7: Oh, undoubtedly. You know, like Victor said, I felt more prepared than I maybe do today, you know, to go on that journey and not come back and leave Catherine and Devin and Ashley and Caitlin behind. I didn't want to do that, and I was very optimistic that would not be the case. However, I thought felt before, and this experience really solidified it for me, that these things are worth humanity coming together to push us and go do new things, to push the boundaries and discover things we didn't expect to discover. And I think in this case, one of them was what you're talking about. The world decided to pay attention to something positive instead of something negative. That's a beautiful thing. We didn't go for that reason. It's a pretty extraordinary outcome.
0: Christina, the world was, as Jeremy says, paying attention in a really, really committed way, like to every single thing that was going on. And now I feel like there's a greater interest, and I can again speak for myself, in like the benefits of going to space, the kind of exploration and what really exists out there. And I wondered if your perspective on, you know, the big question, is there life elsewhere, is different now than it was before you went on the mission? Mm-hmm.
8: I thought about that quite a bit on the mission, because I do think that we are in an age where we can actually take a stab at answering that, or starting the journey that could answer that. And that question is a question we get all the time, because it's a very fundamental human question. Are we alone? And I had a lot of thoughts about it, and I'll share one of them that has come to me recently. We talked a lot about collaboration and cooperation and how maybe what we did inspired that. And people say, how can we keep that going? And I had a thought when I was up there looking around in the universe, because we saw tiny Earth out the window. And I've said before, it felt like you could just as easily look out the other window and see Neptune, like another planet, but one that was completely not hospitable to giving life, which also meant that maybe there were other worlds out there that were. And I thought about, what is it in our evolutionary path that led us to have a tendency toward tribalism? And I thought about, if there were other civilizations out there that were so much more advanced than us, then maybe they had even discovered us yet, we just don't know it. If they were out there and they had gotten to be that advanced, it wouldn't be because they were that much more smart than us. It will be because they collaborate even better than us.
7: Yeah, nice.
0: Do you think, Victor, we're going to know for sure one day the answer to that question?
5: I would love to just talk about this the rest of the time, but I know we can't. It's a great question. And we, as in those of us that are alive now, probably not, but humanity, I think we're going to have really good data, what data we're capable of knowing. But to put the universe in perspective, I'm not going to try to do it right now. It's just really big. It's really big.
0: You know better than me, yeah.
5: And the closest star to us, if it burns out, it's actually three stars. Alpha Centauri is a group of three stars close together. If it burns out, we wouldn't know for 4 years. Like, that's just the scale we're talking about here is just so massive that, like Christina said, they may have already found us and we just don't know it. And so I don't know. It's a great question to talk about. And I'm very comfortable not knowing. I don't think I will be alive when we understand that better, but it is definitely a great thing to talk about.
0: Why are you comfortable not knowing?
5: That, you know, I pray a lot, and I live in this intersection of faith and science, and actually they feed each other. They work together. You can be created to evolve. Like, that's okay to talk about. It ain't one or the other. And one of the things I had to get very comfortable with in talking with my children about religion and faith, forget the religion, the building, but like, what does it mean to me? I had to be honest with them that I don't have all the answers. And that, like, that opened the door, and they were willing to meet me and have these discussions. And it wasn't me going, no, let me tell you what this scripture says. Let me tell you what that scripture says. It was, I don't have answers. Let's go look together, though. And being very comfortable that I don't have to have the answers doesn't absolve me of having to study and be prepared to be ready, but I don't have to have all the answers. And humanity may never have an answer, but I hope we do. I hope we get close to understanding that.
0: There are certain questions and answers that the Artemis program in general, Reed, is looking for. And I wanted to kind of jump a couple rounds ahead and ask you if you think, or why you think it's important to get to Mars.
6: I think you just learned so much by setting your sights very, very, very far. And we want to go, we want to do a sustainable presence on the lunar surface. That's block number one for Artemis. Learn how to work the logistics to keep humans alive on the moon. And then you step out to Mars. I don't think we should look at Mars as a destination. I think we should look at Mars as the next stop. But as soon as you put human minds there, the creative spirit, the things that we will learn keeping humans alive on Mars. And then when we are on Mars, going to the moon will seem like a logical place to, like, of course we go to the moon. We went to Mars. Like, we went, the three of us here, myself, Victor, and Christina, went to the International Space Station. That was incomprehensibly far away from planet Earth when we went there. It's 250 miles away. It's 400 kilometers away. We just went 250,000 miles, 400,000 kilometers away from planet Earth. And all of a sudden, it made the International Space Station feel like an old friend, a little jaunt, a little thing that we could go knock out. It's still super dangerous, and we have a lot of friends that are up there. But going far, changes the perspective of the human race.
4: That last voice you heard is Reed Wiseman. You also heard from Victor Glover, Christina Cook, and of course, Canadian astronaut Jeremy Hansen. They are together, the crew of Artemis II. They spent the last week in Canada. I spoke to them over in Montreal late last week. We've got a whole other part of this interview where we get into more on the prospect of a space race with China. And does it matter who lands on the moon first? And then also the kind of elephant in the room, which is this trade war between Canada and the United States and some of what Donald Trump has said about Canada. There was a Canadian presence for the first time on this mission. Does that continue? We're going to talk to the crew about that next as well. Stay right there.
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4: You just heard the first part of our conversation with all four of the astronauts on board the Artemis II mission. It's, of course, a multi-phase mission that started off with just the rocket kind of going up there. Now it was a manned rocket. And then the goal is ultimately to land on the moon and then land on Mars. Now, there are a lot of potential cuts to the NASA, sort of the space agency more largely in the United States, not the Artemis program, but the space agency rather more largely. And of course, the Canadian government is often talking about exercising restraint more largely as well. So I started off this part of our conversation by asking Canadian astronaut Jeremy Hansen to articulate kind of the hard value of what they do if there are politicians listening right now.
7: You and I have talked about this before, and as we try to go back to the moon and have a sustained presence and eventually onto Mars and beyond, There's an overlap of the needs we have on the planet to go do it there. And so Canadians are actually in a really special spot where we can solve two problems at once. We can use the excitement and focus of space exploration to tackle real issues we have on the planet. Arctic logistics, lunar logistics, Arctic healthcare, remote healthcare on the planet, food security on the planet to take, if we can't grow food in the Canadian Arctic, how do we think we could possibly do it on the moon? We do think we can do it on the moon. So of course we can do it in the Canadian Arctic. Energy. We're an energy country. We have extraordinary nuclear capability. The opportunities are there. We simply need to decide and put them through a filter of what is the, which ones have the right return on investment for Canadians in the very near future and the long-term future, and then just go after them.
0: Christina, you mentioned the value on collaboration, in sort of the message that around that and the value of it in the mission. I think when we think of space, previously there was an adage, I'm told, that, you know, what happens on Earth stays on Earth and doesn't translate to space. And we certainly have seen that with Russia and the United States. But it feels different when it comes to China. Do you believe that we are in a space race with China?
8: Yeah, that's a great question. I think that the benefits that we get from going to the moon are apparent to many, many countries. And that's why the question that I think our countries face isn't to go or not to go, but should we lead or should we follow? You talked about some of those hard benefits. Those benefits can come back to the countries with a way of life and a way of leadership that we believe in if we pursue it. And so is there a race for benefits? Absolutely.
0: Does it matter who gets to the moon first?
8: That's a good question. I would say it does. And that's because oftentimes the people that, pursue something great first, they get to set the standards. They get to pave the way. They get to set the rules. We have the Artemis Accords to talk about how we will support different countries in space for rescue, for resources. And I think that when we are able to lead with things like that and signing on so many countries, we're over 60 countries, mm-hmm. that in and of itself shows that when you lead, you get to lead with your values.
0: Do you think, Victor, we're in a space race?
5: I would echo everything that Christina says. And, you know, the Artemis Accords is reaffirming treaties that we've signed a long time ago, but also just reaffirming that we have to work together. One of the things that I really love in there, it doesn't get a lot of press because it's not one of the sexy topics, but it's thinking about the life cycle of systems that we put in space. We're not just going to launch them and then not think about the debris until it's a problem. We're going to have a plan for getting things up, but also getting them back. We're going to agree to rescue each other, in extremis. And thinking through things like that, is our commitment also to shared values. So our values are important, but we're also acknowledging the shared values that we have, put forth in our Artemis Accords. And so when we lead, we're doing it the way that is hard to do as a group. You know, I say this a lot. If you want to go fast, go alone. If you want to go far, go together. We're leading, but we're willing to do this as a coalition. And that's harder because you got to get everybody to agree and to buy in. But that also makes it harder to unravel. Mm-hmm. And so by being responsible and sustainable, this is one of the ways that we're going to make it sustainable, is that it's going to be several countries woven together.
0: So that leads me perfectly to the other aspect of collaboration that's going to be very important to our viewers, which is Canada and the United States. I know you're all probably not supposed to talk about it, but also very aware of the past year and a half in the relationship between our two countries, which I think it's fair to say has been strained at certain levels. How important, from where you sit as an American, Reid, was it to have Canada represented on this? Like, what did it mean to you?
6: It's of the utmost importance. It is the thing that we want as humans. We want partnerships. We want to leverage the best of every nation out there. And Jeremy says some beautiful things to folks in the United States when he is there, that we led and we could have gone alone as the United States of America, but we made room for others to share their gifts. It's the most beautiful thing that you could say, Jeremy. I always appreciate when you say it. And then to stand here in the Canadian Space Agency this morning and to look at our friends that we've worked with, that we've trained with, who have been operating robotics for a long time on the space shuttle on the International Space Station, the thing I told them was, be ready. because there's a lot of work ahead and we need you. We need every one of you here. We need the brilliance of this nation to come forward and help us build a sustainable presence on the moon. We are in a race and we aren't going for a one-off. We are going because this is the next step in human civilization and we are going to do that together.
0: Part of what secured your participation, Jeremy, was the Canada arm. And the program has shifted its focus now from orbiting to, you know, the station. And that puts in jeopardy, essentially, that contribution. Do you think we should be reading anything else into that? Like, is that threatening the collaboration of our two countries in this project in particular moving forward?
7: It doesn't put anything in jeopardy. And I think the administrator, Jared Isaacman of NASA, has been very clear. This is not trying to tear anything down. This is just looking at what we have in front of us, what we understand today in 2026, and making the best decisions possible to utilize the pieces we have to actually get the task done. And so it's just a reorganization. And for Canada, all I truly see, like I really want people to understand this.
0: And you believe this?
7: I believe this. Okay. This is not a media line. This is all I see is opportunity. But it's not going to fall in our lap. We have to be very intentional, but I think we are. What I hear when people are talking about this at the agency, even the prime minister, the minister, they are paying attention and there is a desire to just do the right thing. We have the capability in the country to pivot, to collaborate our gifts in this new vision that NASA has created. And NASA has been very clear. We want partners, but we're not going out to just put partners in the program for the sake of having partners. We want partners who bring real value. Good news, Canada, got a lot of value to give. So we just really have to make some decisions. There's some short-term decisions and some long-term strategy that we need to just look at, make some decisions, and get after it. I have no fear. The only fear would be inaction or a fear of not knowing what the perfect solution is and not starting. We just need to get our backpacks on and start walking down the road and we'll adjust as we go.
0: I saved the hardest question for last. Christina, given the fact that you've seen something the majority of us will never see, are you happy to be home?
8: Mm. Oh, wow. Yeah, that's great. I am, obviously, we're all very, very happy to be home. Home is what we saw from afar. And actually seeing home and how much that moves your heart was the biggest surprise on my International Space Station mission. And it was also the biggest surprise on this mission. But it was just put out into a completely global scale. I think what is interesting about what we did, having a mission that went to a destination, is that you can be really, really happy to be home, but part of us can also miss the moon.
4: All right. Those are the four astronauts of Artemis II, Reid Wiseman, Victor Glover, Jeremy Hansen, and Christina Cook. I hope you enjoyed listening to that interview as much as I enjoyed being a part of it. Love to get your thoughts on what Artemis did and whether or not you think at some point someone is going to set up shop on the moon. 71010 is the number to text.
25: Global News, I'm Darius Zargar. A senior Pentagon official says Canada's defense partnership with the U.S. is facing growing tension over military planning and spending.
1: The official says Ottawa received a classified paper outlining U.S. priorities for North American defense, but responded without providing what Washington viewed as a credible plan. Officials in the Trump administration also criticized delays around Canada's review of its F-35 fighter jet purchase and recently paused a long-standing bilateral defense advisory board. Canada says it has made historic investments into Arctic security, military readiness, and defense spending, reaching NATO's 2% GDP target for the first time. But U.S. officials say Canada still needs to show more clearly how future spending will strengthen continental defense commitments. John Kennedy, The Canadian Press.
25: An overnight earthquake struck the island of Hawaii Friday night. Details about the impacts just coming in now. ABC's Alex Stone has the latest.
2: No tsunami was generated by the quake, which was on the western side of the island of Hawaii, known as the Big Island. The USGS saying the quake and at least one fairly sizable aftershock, there have been a few aftershocks, were not directly connected to volcanic activity on the island. The county of Hawaii's mayor says there have been rock slides. There is some damage to buildings. Residents reported violent shaking. Minor damage was reported at Kona Hospital. The power was knocked out to hundreds. Alex Stone, ABC News.
25: There is growing concern over the rapidly spreading Ebola outbreak in Central Africa. ABC's Alex Preche has more.
9: The World Health Organization sounding the alarm, calling the growing Ebola outbreak in Central Africa deeply worrisome. There are now nearly 750 suspected cases, including 177 suspected deaths in the Democratic Republic of Congo. The UN Health Agency upgrading its risk assessment for the spread in the country to very high.
25: From the Global News Desk, I'm Darius Sargar.
11: For the most compelling stories told by the country's best journalists, watch Canada's number one national newscast, Global National with Donna Friesen.
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0: For this next story, we're going to head over to the wonderful southwest Ontario city of London. The London Health Sciences Centre has announced the largest ever clinical trial looking into quote-unquote poop pills to improve immunotherapy for lung cancer. It's called FMT, fecal microbiota or biota transplant. We'll get the correct pronunciation there in a moment. Essentially, it gives cancer patients carefully screened gut microbes from healthy donors. And researchers have said for nearly half of the people who are actually diagnosed with lung cancer, immunotherapy can slow the disease but not stop it. They're hopeful that this technology might be able to change that. Dr. Saman Malecki is a translational immuno-oncology scientist at the London Health Sciences Center, and he's with us live on the line right now. Hi, doctor. Pleasure to welcome you to our show. Thank you so much for making the time.
3: Hi, Rashif. Thanks for having me.
0: So I tried my best there to kind of explain the broad strokes, but maybe I'll get it from the expert here. Explain to us basically what this clinical trial is aimed at doing.
3: Thank you. I think you did actually a wonderful job. So this clinical trial, here we are trying to help correct the microbiome problem that most cancer patients have. A lot of cancer patients, because cancer is a chronic condition, if you look at their microbiome, they don't look pretty healthy anymore, so which is common for a lot of diseases. So the aim here is that

0: talks to the immune system, makes the immune system perform better. And now you're giving the immune system a drug that pushes its activity even further against cancer. And we are hoping that would actually be helpful to our patients to improve their outcome and survival.
1: So, in the absence of this, how successful is immunotherapy in treating lung cancer?
0: So immunotherapy has been a game changer for a lot of cancers, including lung cancer. If you go maybe over a decade ago, we didn't have these drugs, and it was very difficult to treat these patient populations with chemo alone. And now we know with immunotherapy, we can help more patients. But that still we have over half of these patients do not really respond or benefit from these treatments. And these are treatments that come with side effects. They are actually quite expensive, especially in a single payer system that we have in Canada. The patients don't necessarily pay out of their pocket. It actually comes from the provinces. So we need to do everything that we can to improve the outcome of these patients, first to help the patient, but also to improve the survival, because we also know that the highest burden of cost is the end-of-life cost for cancer patients. And these are advanced metastatic cancer patients. So now, if we change the microbiome, we are hoping that we are extending the life of the patients and make these drugs better.
1: And tell us a bit about the scope of the clinical trial, how it will work, how long before you start to be able to ascertain some results.
0: Okay, that's a great question. So this is the largest ever clinical trial in this setting in Canada. And I can tell you that it is the largest clinical trial of using healthy donor FMT with immunotherapy in the world, in fact. So it is in a randomized setting. So it means there is going to be two groups of patients. One group of patients will receive what we call the standard of care treatment. They're just getting their normal drug for cancer treatment. And the other arm, which is the experimental arm, will get the FMT pills on top of the standard of care treatment. So to have this number of patients, which is 160 patients overall, you need many, many sites across Canada to come in and participate to have enough patients. So we will do this trial with the help of Canadian Cancer Trials Group, or CCTG. That's our partner in this trial. And what we will do is that we will activate many sites across the country. And our hope is that to open this trial by the end of this year or beginning of next year to put the first patient on the trial. Right now, we are going through developing the protocol. Then we have to apply to Health Canada, which is a regulatory body in the country, to give us permission to start the trial and then activate each site and then enroll patients into the trial. So it will take a little bit of time for us. And we are hoping after we open the trial, hopefully in about 2 year time, two and a half year time, we have all the patients on the trial. And then we will follow the patients for about a year and a half or 2 years to just see how the survival outcome is. And then we also, along the way, are getting clinical samples from the patients, including blood and stool, that allows us to understand how the immune system changed after FMT in the experimental group compared to the control group, and how also the microbiome changed, because we have done trials in the past in melanoma and lung cancer and other cancers, including kidney cancer with FMT, and have shown that it's very important for the patients to be able to not only have a change in their microbiome, but also be able to retain this microbiome over time. So we will follow up the patients over time for about 1 year in their microbiome analysis to just see how the treatment has shifted the microbiome and how durable that shift was in the patients who are responding, which is going to allow us to understand the science of the microbiome therapy even better.
1: And you sort of said a little bit about this, but at what stage of the progression of the disease will the patients be? Is it all the same or will that vary?
0: Yeah, that's a great question. So these are all advanced patients, or that at the stage of metastatic or unresectable. That means we can't really cut the tumor out anymore, or the tumor has spread to different parts of the body in the patients. Often it can be in the brain, in the liver, other places. So, and then at that point, these patients are in the advanced setting. So you're normally treating them with a non-curative intent. So you're just treating to extend life as much as you can and improve their condition. So, but one key point here is that we are treating the patients in the first line setting, meaning they have advanced disease.

0: but they must have not received any treatment for this particular issue they have before we give them DFMT. We want to give them DFMT first, activate their immune system, and then treat them and see hopefully if we can improve their outcomes.
1: And the final question I have is more broadly about lung cancer, because I read a quote from you in my colleague's article about this clinical trial where you said it's actually the cancer with the most diagnosis in the world. It's also the biggest killer in the world as well, so it's an underserved population. I didn't know that. What more should we know about sort of lung cancer and the prevalence of it right now?
0: This is a wonderful question, and thanks for asking that. That's actually a huge problem that people don't recognize or appreciate how big of a problem lung cancer is. In fact, there are more people every year that die from lung cancer than the four common epithelial cancers combined. That's like breast cancer, prostate cancer, pancreatic cancer, and colorectal, I believe. So you have the biggest number of not only diagnosis, but the biggest cancer that's out there. And as you might know, there is a bit of a stigma with lung cancer. And because of a certain group of people that got lung cancer, they were smokers, and people think, oh, they were smokers. But that doesn't mean that we should not treat this population. Plus, the other important factor here is that anybody who has lungs can get lung cancer, regardless of smoking. There are many factors that can make one person susceptible to have lung cancer. And it's a deadly disease, and often it's devastating. It's one of those cancers that affects the quality of life of the patient quite a bit. These patients often come down with quite a bit of infections that affects their life, other than just the cancer itself. So it is a big problem. It is a big problem in Canada and elsewhere in the United States and other countries. And this particular population that we are treating, it's the largest subtype in all the different varieties of lung cancer.
1: Okay, I have to leave it on that note, Dr. Malecki. I appreciate you making the time today. Thank you so much.
0: Thanks for having me.
1: Thank you, Dr. Saman Malecki at the London Health Sciences Center.
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1: Riskin is CTV's science and technology specialist and an all-around great person. He's with us live. Hi, Dan.
18: How are you?
1: Good. How are you?
18: I'm good. I was almost late meeting you because there's this bird at the beach in Toronto that is not normally in Toronto, called a red knot. And birders are going crazy. And so I had to run down there and take a look. And I was like hustling to get back up the hill towards my house.
1: Did you see it?
18: In time to see. I did see it.
1: It's usually why I'm late too. I'm always looking at the birds. Just, are you part of like a group that just like gets a ping bird watch?
18: Yeah. Well, no, I got text messages from some friends. But this is a bird that is from the high Arctic. And then it migrates to like the bottom of South America. Like it goes all the way, like the whole world is its oyster. And it doesn't eat oysters, but it does eat other things in the sea. And so anyway, there were three of them just walking along the beach, like right in the beach's neighborhood.
1: It's just weird for that to happen.
18: It's just weird to see those birds there. I mean, if you weren't a birder, you'd be like, ah, it's birds. I mean, they're kind of like big sandpipers, but they're red and they're pretty. And it was just, when you know what they are, it's like seeing a celebrity. You're like, there was a sighting,
1: Dan,
18: and Ricky Gervais
1: really
18: is down at the beach.
1: It's the same as seeing a celebrity for you.
18: It is, because you know all about them. You've seen you've read about them. You've seen pictures, and we got to get started. But that's what's happening. That's
1: now I'm
18: going to
1: love
18: so
1: birds.
18: Giddy.
1: First, you made me love bats. Now I'm going to love birds. You're just changing our lives. One yeah, episode.
18: But bats
1: at a time.
18: Are the ones. Stick with. If you have to pick one, you should like bats. Okay. Birds. There are plenty of people like birds. Bats are really the cool ones. But okay. We can talk about that another time.
1: Well, now we've got to talk about some of your cool findings this week. Number one, the reason for right-handedness is our legs.
18: This is neat. So. Humans, 90% of us are right-handed, and that makes us weird among animals. It actually is quite normal for any animal to have a handedness. Like, even a fish might prefer to swim to the right as opposed to the left when it does something that it has to do. If it goes after a prey item that's straight in front of it, it might turn right afterwards most of the time, or turn left, you know, a little bit of the time. So you can have like a right-handed fish or a left-handed fish, even though they don't really have hands. But this business of within a population having 90% all biasing the same side, where 90% of humans are right-handed, that was the evolutionary question they were trying to answer in this study, is when did that show up in our evolution? And a secondary question that they don't really get to is why. But what they figured out is that if they look at the sort of handedness ratios among all the different primates that have been studied, 41 different species of monkeys and apes and all these other things, and lots of data on how they manipulate tools and all these other things, and then they mapped that trait onto the sort of phylogenetic tree, the family tree of these primates, they were able to reconstruct where it likely evolved. And they were testing different ideas. Did it evolve with tool use? Did it evolve with brain size increase? What was it? And what they came to the conclusion of is, just like you said, it's our legs. It was upright walking. When the legs are much longer than the arms, which is a reflection of upright walking, you start to see a bias towards one hand in the whole population. And it's a bit of a mystery why, but it's thought that we had more sort of time or ability to use our hands for the kinds of tasks where being right-handed matters. And on top of that, there was also this boost in brain size that came with bipedalism. So we probably also, yeah, with walking on two legs. Oh. And so it's this sort of mix of walking upright, probably the development of language, and then how we use our hands. And that's, so we still don't really understand why it sort of biased everybody to one side and not the other. It might be the fact that language is stored in certain parts of the brain that are kind of on the left side, but we just don't know. So we know when, but we don't know why.
1: What can we infer about people who ended up left-handed?
18: Well, the left-handed part of the story is so interesting because it's widely thought that the main advantage of being left-handed is to screw over everybody else who's right-handed. Because it just, if everybody has this one strategy, it's a benefit to have the other one. I mean, you might be out of luck when you're trying to use a three-ring binder or all those things, but if you're shaking hands with somebody, you can still stab them with your left hand because their right hand is caught up. And so, you know, that's a sort of a metaphor, but there are all these places where having sort of a different ability or a different way of approaching things with the left side gives a physical advantage, whether you're competing for resources or actually fighting. And so that's thought to be what has maintained that sort of 10% and why it's not 100% right-handed.
1: Very cool. I didn't know it was only 10%. My son's left-handed. Only person I've ever known, basically.
18: Really?
1: I think
18: yeah.
1: That's like close.
18: I'm always jealous of left-handed people. I always think they're better than me. Every time whenever I find out somebody's left-handed, I feel like
1: no one's better than
18: man.
1: You, Dan.
18: Except
1: for my son.
18: People.
1: But yeah.
18: Yeah, your son. Well, there you go. Perfect example. We're
1: joking. Okay. I'm not joking about this next one. Apparently, I can get a facelift in a pill.
18: Yeah, this is coming. Well, this is coming down the pipeline, but there are cells that get old and don't really work the way they used to. And that is part of how scars form. And then it's also part of how aging happens. And this was a study that was on scarring where they were taking these mice where they could genetically control whether they're called senescent cells. They could sort of turn them on and off. And what they were looking at scar formation in these mice. And they found that if they shut down those senescent cells, scars took way too long to form. You need them early on for those scars to form properly. But then if they stick around too long, they can cause the scar to be more severe. And so if you shut them off, you can actually make the scarring less, but you got to shut them off at the right time. And the thinking is that this could lead to a whole class of drugs that not only help have smaller scars if you've had surgery or an injury or whatever, but might also be able to play a role in the development of the face as you get older. And so one day there may be drugs that can help sort of prevent the kinds of wrinkles and things that a lot of people prefer not to have, although I think that it just makes you look like you know more about the world around you.
1: I'm impressed that that's your view of it. I would prefer to erase them all. And the fact that I would never go under the knife, that petrifies me. But the fact I can take a pill That's great. Yeah. Can't wait.
18: Well, you
1: till
18: can't yet, but they're working on it. It's a first step down that road, and I think it would be fun. I like to imagine that a horror movie where somebody goes to take that pill and thinks they're going to be like the Stepford Wives, and then they come out looking like Jeff Goldblum in The Fly. You know, where the scar just becomes severe. It's just a neat idea for a movie. I'm working on the screenplay now.
1: Another neat idea is that F-bombs improve strength by 10%.
18: Yeah, so this is a study where they had people try to... So if you're sitting in a chair right now that does not have arm rests, you can do this. You put your hands on the sides of the chair next to the sides of your bum, grab the chair and push yourself up so that your bum's up off the seat, and try to hold that for a minute.
1: A minute?
18: That's what they had. Well, I know, a minute's ridiculous. Nobody could do a minute. Most people did about less than 30 seconds. But you try to do this and you see how long you can last. And they had some people try to do it and they were allowed to use any swear word they wanted. They could say or they could say or they could say. Other people had to use a word that was not a swear word. They had to use a word they would use to describe a table. So, you know, square, something like that. And lo and behold, people who used a swear word could do 10% better than people using not swear words. And it's because it was fun. It's because it was funny. It's because it distracted them. It's all the reasons you would think that a swear word works, but it really does help. So if you're trying to do something physical and you want to get the most out of your body, make sure you don't forget to say
1: I just love that there's people in the world who are like, you know what we should study?
18: Yeah.
1: Like, how does this even come to someone's mind that, like, I really got to figure out how effective swear words, like not even effect. I don't even know who would think there's a correlation between strength. And...
18: A lot of people I've talked to, that's for sure. I mean,
1: all the bird watchers are together talking about this right now, eh?
18: Absolutely. Absolutely. Yes, they are. As they look at the red knot and say, holy smokes. Yeah.
1: Red knot. Okay. Well, that's what I'm going to Google later today. Dan, you're the best as always. I appreciate it.
18: Thank you.
1: Have a good one. Dan Riskin is CTV's science and technology specialist.
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16: Global news at 10 a.m. Good morning. I'm Darius Zargar. We begin with breaking news. Maple Ridge fire crews are responding to a fire in the Upper Rock Ridge area near the UBC Malcolm Knapp Research Forest. BC Wildfire Service says that blaze is about 1.5 hectares in size and burning out of control. Maple Ridge is coordinating with BC Wildfire crews. At this point, there is no risk to the public or neighboring properties. The fire is suspected to be human-caused. Homicide investigators confirm the remains of a missing actor have been found in Lions Bay. Global's Emily Silva has more about that story.
19: 45-year-old Stuart McLean was last seen May 15th at his home in Lions Bay and was reported missing to Squamish RCMP just a few days later. Following search efforts, his remains were discovered in the Lions Bay area. Additional evidence is leading investigators to believe he was the victim of a homicide. McLean was an actor working on shows including Travelers and Virgin River. His friend and fellow actor Jeff Seymour says he was with McLean just a few weeks ago in L.A. Here's Seymour.
20: Recently, I wrote a project, a feature film, and I wrote something just for Stu, with Stu in mind. And he flew down and we shot it and spent a week together. And that was just a couple of weeks ago. He was just a great team player, a lovely conversationalist, a great storyteller.
19: Homicide investigators believe McLean's death was an isolated incident. They're asking anyone with CCTV footage of the area or knowledge of McLean's whereabouts prior to May 15th to contact IHIT. Emily Silva, Global News.
16: A major thoroughfare has been shut down this morning and will remain closed for the next 2 months during the FIFA World Cup. Pacific Boulevard is closed between the Cambie Street Bridge off-ramp and Carroll Street. The stretch will remain closed until July. Meantime, Barry Sawyer with the United Food and Commercial Workers Union says taxi drivers and ride-hailing services are bracing for an influx of passengers and traffic.
21: People who regularly commute around the city of Vancouver would have an approximate length of time it takes you to get somewhere. I would say it's safe to count on maybe double that, just to so that you're not frustrated and you know, you want to meet your friends and family and have a good time, and we're encouraging everybody to have a good time, but we don't want that frustration to be taken out on your driver.
16: During the closure, the road will remain open to emergency vehicles needing access to the area. FIFA says the closure is required for safety of pedestrians and operational needs. Global News time is 10:03 in the weather forecast today. Mainly sunny, a high of 18 degrees, 22 degrees inland. Tonight there will be a few clouds, though, a low of 11. Sunday it's sunny again. Overnight it's going to be cloudy with a 40% chance of showers. Monday, rain and a high of 16 degrees. 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
1: Welcome back to the Best of the Bashy Capello Show. I'm really glad to be with you this weekend. I hope you're having a great weekend wherever you are. And I have to say, I think we have a great hour of programming ahead for you if we're lucky enough to grab your attention today. So we're going to start things off with the Premier of Newfoundland and Labrador. Really interesting story going on in that province. They made a deal decades ago, 1969, with Quebec to basically use a big, you know, electric hydroelectricity generating portion of their province called Churchill Falls to sell power to Quebec for a very cheap rate. That ended up being a huge, huge issue in Newfoundland and Labrador for these decades. Like, it's known as just a terrible deal for them. And so the former government negotiated a new deal that was supposed to be much better. But now the province has a new premier, and he's a conservative who kind of campaigned on the idea that he wasn't sure that deal was so good for the province. And so he got a committee to look into it, an independent committee. That committee had just came out this week saying it actually isn't that great of a deal, doesn't do enough to rectify that 1969 one. And so now he, who is the new premier of Newfoundland and Labrador, is going to go back to the negotiating table with the new premier of Quebec. And in the interim, he wants the federal government and the prime minister to wade in a little bit more than they would have in the past. So that's going to be an interesting dynamic to watch. We'll talk to Premier Tony Wakeham about that. Then we'll talk to Michael Chong, a conservative MP and the party's foreign affairs critic from Taiwan. He is in Taiwan, despite the fact that China has said that no Canadian MPs should travel there. He says he's doing so in defiance of the Chinese government and their sort of warning. So we'll talk to Mr. Chong about that. We'll also go one-on-one with Dr. Yasher Tashakor. There's generic Ozempic coming to a pharmacy near you. We're the first big country in the G7 to actually see generic weight loss drugs. So we'll talk to Dr. Tashakor about that. And then finally, another edition of our Explainer on Mental Health Awareness Month with Jensen Michael Shea.
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1: We've been talking a lot about what's going on in Alberta and BC. Let's move a number of provinces over to the east in Newfoundland and Labrador, where back in 1969, if I could take you back to then, that province and Quebec signed a deal that Newfoundland and Labrador ended up saying was a terrible deal, where they took a ton of power from generated at Churchill Falls and sold it to Quebec at very, very low rates in a deal that applied for decades, still applies right now. Well, that deal was renegotiated by a premier, a Liberal premier, Andrew Fury, and former Quebec premier, François Legault. They arrived at a memorandum of understanding, and the deal was supposed to be finalized. Well, there was an election in Newfoundland, and the new premier of that province is a conservative, Tony Wakeham. He didn't like the deal. He appointed a committee, an independent committee, to review it. And this week, that committee said the deal actually doesn't do enough to rectify the bad stuff that Newfoundland and Labrador had to kind of grapple with because of the last deal. So I spoke to the premier of Newfoundland and Labrador, who says he sees a real role moving forward in negotiations with Quebec for the federal government to play. What role, I asked Premier Tony Wakeham, is that?
0: Well, when you think about what the federal government has announced in the last while, what the things have happened in the last 6 months, and the federal government's plan to move ahead with an electrification strategy, with their national energy corridor, I think the projects that we have here in Newfoundland and Labrador between ourselves and Quebec fit right into that agenda. And I think there's an opportunity for the feds to work with us, work with both the province of Quebec, work with the province of Newfoundland and Labrador, and get these projects moving. The Prime Minister himself has acknowledged the significance of the potential developments here. You know, when we think about critical minerals, for example, the significant number of critical minerals that we already have right here in our province, the development of the Labrador Trough, all of those things fit into the national agenda. And we think there's a real opportunity here to work with the federal government to get this done.
3: Do I interpret that, and sort of please do correct me if I'm wrong, but that, you know, part of what the committee ascertained or concluded was that the benefits to Newfoundland and Labrador might not be as the MOU predicted. And are you looking for the federal government to help secure better benefits in whatever deal can be negotiated with Quebec moving forward?
0: I think there's a real opportunity for a win-win-win. A win for the federal government, a win for the province of Quebec, and a win for Newfoundland and Labrador. We have talked a lot about the 1969 agreement and, of course, what we've lived with for a long time. But the Independent Review Committee focused in on three areas where we think we need to improve on the MOU, and those were more power, more value, and more transmission. And those are the key areas that we'll be focused on.
3: Do you believe, though, and just to put a finer point on it, that let's say through their national electricity strategy or through the development of a national energy corridor, do you have an expectation that the federal government will sort of use its weight to force better terms on Quebec for your province?
0: I don't think it's a case of forcing better terms on any province. I think it's a case of the two provinces getting together, do the negotiations, and having the federal government involved to say what is it exactly that they could bring to the table. Because having the federal government with the commitments that they've made certainly changes what has happened in the past. I do believe there's a real opportunity here, and that it's time to start thinking about this deal, not as a one-sided deal anymore. It's about talking about it as a partnership. And I think we're looking at something, when we're going to sign up for 50 or 60 years again as a province of Newfoundland and Labrador, we want to make sure we get it right. We want to make sure we maximize the benefits for the people of Newfoundland and Labrador. And there's a real opportunity here to do that.
3: Have you talked to the Prime Minister directly about this?
0: I have spoken with the Prime Minister, and I have also spoken with the Minister of Natural Resources, yes. And both of them have lent their support. It's up for the province of Quebec and the province of Newfoundland and Labrador to get together, to get the negotiation process started, and then maybe determine exactly how best the federal government can help us.
3: So on that point, Premier, I did want to sort of respectfully challenge the idea that might be the way it plays out, only because I understand your willingness to perhaps see a role for the federal government. On Quebec's side, it's a little less clear. Perhaps Premier Fréchette would be okay with it, but she's about to face an election. And the Parti Québécois is already upset at the prospect of a national electricity strategy. They're accusing the federal government of trying to wade into Quebec's jurisdiction on that. Do you actually think something like this negotiations can move forward in good faith when you don't even know, 8 months from now, who the premier of that province will be?
0: Well, I think that's why it's important to get back to the table and to and talk about what the potentials are. As I said, I think there's an opportunity here for the province of Quebec and for the province of Newfoundland and Labrador. I reached out to the Premier of Quebec and talked to her, and I fully realize, just as we discussed, myself and her have had previous discussions, that we know if Newfoundland and Labrador is looking for changes, then the province of Quebec will be looking for changes. But that's why it's called negotiations. And that's why I do believe that there's a real opportunity here.
3: You also, though, today would not put a timeline on those negotiations. And when you talk about both parties coming to the table with new asks, that doesn't sound like something that's, in the short term. Do you think the possibility exists of arriving at a deal prior to the Quebec election?
0: Well, certainly it won't be from the fact that we won't be there. I have committed to being at the table, to working as hard as we can to work towards a deal. And I can't determine what happens in another province. All I can do is say that we will be there. We're willing to negotiate. We're willing to talk. And I look forward to the involvement of the Quebec government and also the federal government, if it can help us achieve that goal.
3: Speaking of commitments, Premier, I remember to the launch of your campaign in the last election when you very specifically promised not only a review of the Churchill Falls MOU, but should there be a new deal that's arrived at, putting that deal to a referendum. I also heard you today asked about half a dozen times the same question, and you would not reiterate that promise. Are you breaking that campaign promise?
0: What I have said, and I will continue to say, is right now the focus has to be on getting the deal. And our commitment is on focusing on getting the things that have been identified by the independent review report. When we talk about more power, when we talk about more transmission, when we talk about more value, those are the things that are important to Newfoundlanders and Labradorians. And that's what I'm going to be focused on at the present time.
3: Certainly, Premier, I understand why that would be your focus. With great respect, that was not my question. You explicitly said the day you launched your campaign, the people of the province of Newfoundland and Labrador have waited a long time for this deal to mature, and I think they deserve to have a voice and a say when any deal is finalized. To be blunt, do you still feel the same way, or will you break that promise?
0: I have always said that I will make sure that the best deal we sign is in the best interest of the people in Newfoundland and Labrador. But I think it's also important for us to focus in on what that deal looks like. Just as I have talked about a minute ago in terms of the power, the transmission, and the value. And then when we have those things, we can talk to exactly what that deal looks like and how we communicate it.
3: So just to be clear, though, we've spent the whole interview focusing on the questions that you're raising, but that sounds to me like you will no longer guarantee that that final deal goes to a referendum of the people of your province.
0: As I have said and continue to say, the first thing and my focus has to be on getting that deal done. You know, and I know that the previous MOU was simply an MOU. There's a lot of work to be done. I believe that there is an opportunity here to get a deal done. I believe there's an opportunity to work with the federal government. I believe there's an opportunity to work with the province of Quebec. And then once we complete all of those things, then we can start talking about referendums.
1: That's the Premier of Newfoundland and Labrador, Tony Wakeham, talking about negotiations. He says we'll start with Quebec on a new deal for that big hydro project, sending electricity to Quebec and getting more use for that electricity in Newfoundland and Labrador.
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4: 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We got some swag for you as well. It's Scott Shantz, live on location.
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26: A beloved 75-year-old man washing up, getting ready for bed, is brutally beaten and killed. 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I'm Global News crime reporter Nancy Hicks. 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
1: Conservative Member of Parliament Michael Chong, he's the foreign affairs critic for that party, is in Taiwan right now. But his trip is already sparking backlash from China's embassy, which says the visit contravenes a, quote, red line for Canada-China relations. The relationship between China and Taiwan is really tense because China claims Taiwan as part of its own territory, while Taiwan sees itself as separate and, of course, wants to decide its own future. I interviewed Michael Chong from Taiwan earlier today, had to pre-tape that interview because, of course, it's very late there. There's a huge time difference. I asked him why this is a trip he wanted to take.
28: Well, there's two reasons. First, to show solidarity with Taiwan, a democracy here in the Indo-Pacific region. You know, Taiwan, like Ukraine, is facing threats from an authoritarian state. In Ukraine's case, it's Russia. In Taiwan's case, it's the People's Republic of China. The second reason for my trip is to assert Canadian sovereignty. We are an independent sovereign country. We do not take direction from a foreign government about where Canadian MPs can travel and where Royal Canadian Navy ships can transit through international waters. And so I'm here to make it clear that we will not follow the dictates of Beijing, whose ambassador just warned recently that Canadian MPs were not to travel to Taiwan anymore, despite the fact that this has been going on for decades. And so those are the two reasons for my trip.
1: Just jumping off that exact point, I did want to put to you part of what the embassy here in Canada, the Chinese embassy, said in response to your trip and get your response. China resolutely opposes countries having diplomatic relations with it engaging in any form of official exchanges with the Taiwan region. We urge Canada to earnestly abide by its One China commitment, effectively restrain any words or deeds that violate the One China principle, and refrain from interfering in China's internal affairs. What do you think they're trying to say there, and what is your response?
28: Well, first off, they're trying to move the goalposts. For decades, Canadian MPs from both sides of the aisle have been visiting Taiwan as part of a broader pattern of enhancing two-way relations between Canada and Taiwan. They're trying to move the goalposts by saying that that travel should no longer take place. My visit here is a declaration that it should take place and that we can't allow, as a democracy, an authoritarian state like Beijing to dictate our terms of engagement in the world community.
3: Do you think China feels emboldened to take this position? I know it's a position they've long held, but do you think that they feel emboldened to express it with more specificity, with more severity, given what's going on with the United States, given our own country's sort of evolving posture and certain aspects of our economic relationship with China, and given what Trump, you know, said last week, which was essentially, you know, I'm not going near independence. I'm hesitating on selling this weapons package. Like, it feels like the climate has evolved. Do you think they feel emboldened?
28: Well, I think as the United States reduces its leadership role in both Europe and Asia, it's incumbent on democracies like Canada to step into the breach, whether it's on military and defense spending, whether it's on engagement at the legislative level. I think it's incumbent on us to step into the breach and to make it clear that the world's two or three dozen democracies are going to continue to stand up for freedom, democracy, and the rule of law, and stand up for other democracies that are on the front lines of a rising authoritarianism around the world. So that's my view on the role that Canada should play in this new world context.
3: You met today with the president of Taiwan. Is he worried about a lack of what you just expressed, not just from Canada, but, for example, from countries like the United States, given what Trump said last week?
28: Well, the president didn't explicitly refer to the comments of President Trump, but what is happening here in the region is that other democracies are stepping up to make it clear that Taiwan's status here in the region is important to them. Late last year, we had the Japanese prime minister make it clear that Taiwan's status was an existential question for Japan. And just in the last 24 hours, we've had the president of the Philippines make a similar comment. And so democracies in the region are stepping up to the plate to fill whatever question mark there is around the status of Taiwan. And so my trip here is part of a broader effort, I think, to reinforce the importance of a democracy like Taiwan here in the region.
3: When you're there and representing the views that you are, is it on your own behalf? Is it on behalf of your party? I know you paid your own way. I know you also notified the federal government. Is it on behalf of sort of Canada more generally? Like, how would you define who you're representing?
28: I'm here as a parliamentarian and as the vice chair of the Foreign Affairs Committee, as a member of parliament of the official opposition. I'm here in that capacity. I've notified the Canadian government that I would be ahead of time, that I would be visiting Taiwan. They have issued a statement of support. Mm-hmm. I'll take some credit for prompting that statement of support, that Canadian MPs should be able to visit Taiwan and that this is part of a longstanding practice. I've been supported by Canadian officials here on the ground during my visit, and I thank them for that.
3: Did you hesitate at all about going? And I know you have a very principled stance, and I've covered your stance in your sort of navigation of issues related to Chinese foreign interference and a host of other things for a number of years. But did you hesitate at all, given the current context and the fact that there are certain sectors of this economy right now which are benefiting from improved relations with China, certain agricultural sectors, for example?
28: No, not at all. In fact, I think it's at moments like this, it becomes even more important for us to reinforce the status quo and to reinforce what our country stands for. Because if we allow Beijing to move the goalposts, we then are acquiescing to their demands. And that creates a more unstable environment here in the Indo-Pacific region. And instability is bad for trade and investment. So in the long run, continued peace and stability here in the region is so vitally important. And that is reinforced by us continuing to stand up for the things that we believe in, and also continuing with longstanding practices like parliamentary visits here to Taiwan. To do otherwise is to reduce the cost to Beijing of unilateral action across the Taiwan Strait. And in the long run, that's bad for trade and investment. It's bad for Canadian companies. It's bad for investment. And it's bad for global trade in general.
3: Did you hesitate at all to take the trip, given the fact that you yourself and your family in the past had been targets of China?
28: No. My view is that I've got the privilege of being elected to high office, of being a member of parliament in the Parliament of Canada. That gives me the ability to be a voice for the voiceless. There are countless citizens in democracies around the globe that are facing transnational repression, that are suffering in silence because of the threats coming from authoritarian states. They don't have a voice. And I believe it's incumbent on people like me to stand up for those voiceless and to make sure that their voices are heard. And that's part of the reason why I'm here in Taiwan, to make it clear that we will not be intimidated by the threats coming from Beijing or from other authoritarian states like Russia, and that if democracies stand together, we will be much more powerful than the authoritarian states that we face. You know, there are some 36 democracies in the world, and each alone is not very big, but together we represent a huge part of this of the globe, a huge part of the global economy. And together, if we stand together, we will be stronger. And I think that's really the message that I'm delivering here to Taiwan, and that I hope other democracies will also deliver.
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16: Global News, I'm Darius Sargar. BC Conservative members begin voting for their next party leader today. Ian Black, Caroline Elliott, Carolyn Finlay, and Yuri Fulmer, as well as Peter Miliband, are each running to take the reins of the party. Earlier this month, the candidates took part in a leadership debate hosted by Global BC. Voting closes at 8 a.m. Saturday, May 29th. The winner will be announced on Sunday, May 30th. Global will have special coverage that day starting at 5 p.m. on BC One, continuing on to the news hour when the new leader is announced. The establishment of a National Marine Conservation Reserve on BC's central coast will protect an area larger than Prince Edward Island. Six coastal BC First Nations signed an agreement with the federal and provincial governments that will designate around 6,700 square kilometers as part of the reserve, which is also designated as an Indigenous protected and conserved area. Professor of Environmental Studies at the University of Victoria, Natalie Ban, says that's good news for the six First Nations partners.
10: By them being co-managers and using their own authority to designate them as Indigenous marine protected areas, their authority to manage and steward their own waters is being recognized by other levels of government in Canada.
16: A federal official says all fisheries, with the exception of bottom trawling, will be able to operate in the area once the agreement is finalized. In the weather forecast today, it's going to be sunny, a high of 18, 22 degrees inland. Sunday, sunny again, a high of 23 inland with a little bit of overnight showers. Monday, rain, a high of 16 degrees. 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
4: 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It's very cool. Of course, CKNW is here as well. You'll see us as soon as you walk in. We got lots of swag to hand out as well, so make sure you stop by and say hi. We're here until 1 o'clock today, but of course, the sales continue throughout the weekend up until the 27th, and of course, online at basspro.ca. 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
21: We expect the private sector, you know, Alberta is the proponent of that, or and to bring a private sector engagement and proponent to it. We now move to that phase of development. Yeah.
1: 25 minutes before the top of the hour, that's Prime Minister Mark Carney speaking today about a deal he announced alongside Alberta's Premier Danielle Smith on Friday. It's kind of the second part of that memorandum of understanding they signed back in November to get a pipeline built from Alberta to the West Coast, a second pipeline beyond TMX, which already exists. Back in November, the big sticking point for the federal government was that the province had to agree to a floor of an effective industrial carbon price of $130. The big question, you've heard it on this show over the last number of months that I put to various ministers, was would that be by 2030? Because most of the climate plans that articulate goals or targets for reducing emissions overall for the country are kind of revolve around a strengthened industrial carbon price, because you'll remember that this government rolled back a number of the Trudeau era climate policies, like the consumer carbon tax, like the cap on oil and gas emissions. So they had said during the last number of months that what will supplant that, what will offset the impact of rolling those back, is a strengthened industrial carbon price. What ultimately happened in this deal is it's not by 2030. That effective carbon price is a whole decade later, to 2040. And that is where essentially I start my interview with the federal environment and climate change minister, Julie DeBruzan, asking her essentially that those changes effectively mean that, you know, any target that the government has set for reducing overall emissions by 2030 or 2035, they're now out of sight.
0: Let's like take a step to look at what happened today, because in fact, what we did is we strengthened the industrial carbon price. If we look

0: that any objective body or even your own department has done about where our emissions will be 5 years from now, 10 years from now, or 20 plus years from now. The headline price was supposed to be $170 in 2030. It's going to be $140 in 2040.
1: But the most important part for having an effective industrial carbon price is to make sure that it's a price that everyone can count on and depend on. And what we have now today with this MOU, it's a historic moment for us. Because when you look at it, Alberta is the province that has the largest source of emissions in our country. We now have a functioning industrial carbon price in Alberta. That actually helps our whole country move ahead. And that, when I say that, we can talk about a headline price, but that's not the price. It's a credit price. It's not an effective price. And what we saw when we were talking about Alberta back in November, even today, it's only trading just slightly over $30. So having it actually set up as in a system that where it will keep going higher, and not only that, but that it's backed by a guarantee, a financial guarantee on equal parts by the federal government and Alberta, provides a certainty for industry that they can see where it's going and that they know that they can count that there will be an effective industrial carbon price in Alberta.
0: And I understand that concept, but I don't understand how at the same time you can say that Canada will honor its climate commitments, climate, you know, emissions reductions commitments, for example, moving forward. If the industry is going to save $250 billion in compliance costs, that's money that they're not spending to mitigate or to reduce their emissions. Can you be honest, I guess, with Canadians tonight? Is there going to be a climate target ahead of 2050, net zero in 2050, that this government will even try to meet?
1: In fact, everything that we're doing, and you know, I had a chance to look back on the past year. I've been Minister of Environment now for a year. And when we look at the pieces that we put in place an enhanced methane regulation that actually has 400 megatons of reductions for some of the most harmful emissions that we have. We have a nature strategy that's a massive investment in actually working to make sure that we protect our biodiversity across our country. We have an electricity strategy that we put out that will be doubling our grid. And at the same time, it's working towards net zero by 2050. The MOU, in fact, also has a working group on how they get to net zero by 2050 on their electrical grid. We have the auto strategy that we've put forward. All of these pieces fit together. If we can continue the work to decarbonize our economy, that we can continue to work to electrify our economy and electrify our industry, our buildings, our transportation, that is concrete ways to reduce our emissions. And that is where we're going.
0: But that doesn't address the date part of this, right? There are specific things that were put into law by a government you were part of previously. Targets for 2030, which I know we've discussed before, you say were too ambitious. Fine. 2035, 2050, it's net zero. The substance of my question was, is there going to be a single target that your government will actually try to meet? I'm not trying to say you're not advancing things, you're not putting in certain policies, but the math is out there. Canadian Climate Institute has done the math. A strengthened industrial carbon price was supposed to get us the majority of the way there. That's what you said would happen when you rolled back all the other stuff. Is there going to be a single target that your government aims to meet?
1: We're actually continuing that we're committed to our Paris Agreement and our targets, and we are continuing to work on it. And I think that what you're seeing is that beyond what's on paper, we're taking the actions that we need. We're in a different time. And what we're doing when we're putting all the pieces together is actually taking a very intentional approach to reducing emissions through tangible actions. And like I said, working with our provinces and territories.
0: So are you trying to, with respect, Minister, intimate that you will be able to achieve greater emissions targets than previously outlined? Because I cannot find a single credible climate analysis that supports that projection. And I'll name a couple. Sierra Club today. The federal government announced a delay in industrial carbon pricing that effectively guts the policy's impact, hurting green jobs and communities. It follows the gutting of the clean electricity regulations yesterday. Environmental Defense. This is not a grand bargain. It is capitulation. There are no credible environmental groups saying that what your government is doing is actually going to further advance the targets of reducing emissions.
1: Well, when I look at what we're doing, and I will take a really, you know, if we're going to get into numbers, for example, about how we're doing it, we're actually doing the hard work to electrify our economy. We're doing the hard work with provinces and territories. They control a lot of these tools. So we can have a great plan on paper, but if the provinces and territories aren't on board, and if we're fighting them and we're fighting in court, then we're not actually getting it done. So what I see is actually a collaborative plan.

0: that moves us forward to make sure that we have more renewables, that we continue to build out our grid, that we continue to electrify. And when we released our auto strategy in that very month, the sale of electric automobiles went up 47%. Like, we are actually seeing tangible changes. And I'll add one more piece. We need to do it in a way that's affordable for Canadians. And that's very much at the focus of what we're doing, too.
1: That is Julie DeBrusen, the federal minister of environment and climate change, talking about that deal the Fed struck with Alberta, the second part of the MOU announced late last week. Lots of reaction coming in. The deal actually says that construction on a pipeline, and remember that pipeline hasn't been approved. There's no route determined yet for it or decided on yet. And there's no private proponent, but the MOU that was announced on Friday says that construction will begin as early as fall of next year, that by July 1st, Alberta will submit the initial proposal. And you heard earlier from Alberta's premier, who said that there were five different routes that she was meeting with people to discuss over the weekend. And ultimately, they would put forward, their main contender or the one that they pick. And then that is what will advance to the federal government. But there's a whole lot of timelines, like I said, that were established through this agreement, and yet we don't have a private proponent. We don't have a lot of answers when it comes to the specific route that's being chosen. We know that there's a lot of pushback from an environmental and First Nations perspective on the northern part of the coast, because that's where the tanker ban in BC applies. And there's, while industry wants that tanker ban removed, there's a lot of people who live along that coast who certainly don't want to see that happen. The Premier of British Columbia essentially says that Danielle Smith in this case should not be rewarded for bad behavior. So there's still a ton of politics at play, no matter what this agreement says about when construction could start.
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1: We are continuing our series to highlight Mental Health Awareness Month. Jensen Michael Shea is a registered psychotherapist qualifying and the founder of Shea Counseling and Psychotherapy. Hi, Jensen. Welcome back.
22: Hi, Vashi. Thanks for having me back.
1: How are you doing?
22: I'm doing well, thanks. How are you?
1: Good. Good. Never better.
22: I hope you're taking time to reflect on stress and burnout from last week.
1: I did. I did very much, actually. I definitely have stress, not burnout. I'm one of the lucky ones. Okay, there's a different kind of burnout that we're going to examine today that I thought is especially relevant, given how much time we spend on all of our devices and on social media. So what is digital burnout?
22: Yeah, so digital burnout is kind of like a specific form of exhaustion, I guess you would say, that is caused by overstimulation from technology. And what happens is it's actually this sort of chronic state of emotional and cognitive depletion based on all those different forms of technology that we use. And they're not traditionally resolved with one night sleep, which is like when we think of fatigue, for example, like a 3-hour Zoom meeting or something like that. Of course, we have fatigue in our eyes and our body, but with digital burnout, it's not able to resolve in a short period of time. And why that's important is because our like cognition, which is the process of requiring sort of knowledge and relaying knowledge and things like perception, attention, memory, language, decision-making, and reasoning, when that gets depleted, that's really bad for us. And it can cause sort of like a nervous system overload.
1: So how do you know if that is depleted?
22: A number of different things. It's feeling like you can't, you don't want to use your devices. You are lacking attention. You can't necessarily remember certain tasks. It's having impacts on a number of those different processes that I mentioned earlier. But it's also recognizing some of the context switching that happens when we use technology. So, I think it's important for listeners to understand that every time that we switch from these different modes of technology or, you know, work email to a text and then to a social feed and then back to a work presentation or something like that, all of that uses a huge amount of energy in our brains. And that leads to that cognitive depletion that I talked about and that brain fog. So when you're really starting to feel that brain fog and you're having trouble remembering and focusing at work and even in your personal life because of the amount of time you're using these devices and technology, I think that's when it would be a problem.
1: Is that unique to technology? Like, I'm thinking, you know, 30 years ago, if you were working a fast-paced job and you were, you know, calling somebody and then meeting them and stuff, like, would you not have any of the same impacts? Or is it unique to the fact that it's, like, also technology-based?
22: Well, I think it's the impact is more with technology.
0: Right.
22: And there's a lot of research that's going on with this right now. Actually, if your listeners ever want to Google, you know, Dr. Jared Cooney Hovarth, for example, he just testified in front of the Senate in the U.S. a few months ago, talking about sort of one-to-one technology and what that is actually doing to our cognitive development and cognitive depletion, both in the education system and in the workforce. So there's a lot of interesting research that's going on right now. And I would say that it definitely is different than 30 years ago because we are seeing a decline.
0: And before we get into like things you can do about it, I wondered, what if you're worried about this in your kids? You mentioned that some of it's about cognitive development. Like, what kinds of things should you be watching for in your kids to identify that their time on technology needs to be sort of given a second thought?
22: Well, again, it goes back to that content and context switching that I talked about earlier. So all of these different pings, notifications, and things like that, they all trigger perpetual stress responses, right? So that's one thing. We're kind of paying an attention tax every time we switch our attention from one digital task to the next. And then when we think of adding social media into the mix, it's designed to keep us in sort of like a compulsive loop. And every notification provides a tiny hit of dopamine, right? That feel-good chemical in your brains. Yeah. And so eventually that can desensitize the brain. So what's happening here is we're kind of trapped on this roller coaster where we're getting all of this stress from that context switching, you know, from the different tasks and different notifications, but then we're getting all of these dopamine hits. So it's this up and down, up and down. So what I would say to parents who are especially worried about how this is impacting their kids cognitively, I would just definitely say, you know, pay attention to the devices they're using, the amount of time they're using these devices, and really try and set some buffer zones and some no tech areas and times throughout their day.
0: Well, that sort of leads me to, more generally speaking, even for ourselves, what are some tips that you have once we identify that we don't like where this is headed to try and mitigate the impacts in a world where we feel like we have to be, to a certain degree, glued to some of this stuff?
22: Yeah. So one easy thing that you can do at work or at home, if you're working from home, and you're using a lot of screen time, is just sort of that like 20-minute break rule where you get up, take a walk. There's actually this 20-20-20 concept, which is like, look at something every 20 minutes that's 20 feet away for 20 seconds. And it kind of helps reset your brain and take some of that physical strain on the eye and muscles of your brain away. Another thing is, as I mentioned before, those sort of like no tech zones or times in your house. So I like to tell people, you know, try and go back to an analog alarm clock in your bedroom and don't have your phone in your bedroom or at the dinner table, right? Like sort of set those times where there's no phones and no digital tech, you know, present. Especially like when we're thinking about starting our day in the morning, for example, a lot of people use their phone as their alarm clock. But that also means that the first thing they're doing when they wake up is checking their phone and going through the notifications and scrolling and all of this, right? If we can spend the first 15 to 20 minutes of our day just being and not focusing on the tech, that's a huge bonus too. But then when But then when we go back to that social fatigue that you talked about, right? The digital connectivity that we have sort of creates this expectation of instant availability, right? And we're not evolutionarily built for that. So I think it's really about your listeners normalizing the fact that it's okay to batch replies, if you will. So like, take time out of your day. Don't answer every single notification, text, whatever that comes in right away. Focus specific times throughout the day on answering emails. Focus specific times during the day on answering text messages, especially the social part, right? Like I know work is a little bit harder because some things are urgent and we need to reply. But in terms of our social digital tech and texting and things like that, I would definitely say replying right away is not doing you any favors. You can take the time and reply later and do it all at once so that you're not having that switch between your attention span to all the different types of tech that you're going through.
0: Excellent suggestions. I'm out of time. I got to leave it there. Jensen, we'll talk to you next week.
22: Sounds great. Thanks, Vashi, for having me.
0: That's Jensen Michael Shea.
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23: Global news at 11 a.m. Good morning. I'm Doris Sargar. Breaking news, fire crews in Maple Ridge are working to extinguish a fire in the Upper Rock Ridge area of Maple Ridge along the interface of the Malcolm Knapp Research Forest. Smoke from the blaze was highly visible in Metro Vancouver around 7 Friday night. A statement from the city says operations are taking place in extremely steep and challenging terrain. The cause of the fire remains under investigation. Three men are dead following a clam fishing incident off the shore of Savory Island near Powell River. Around 10 Thursday night, the Joint Rescue Coordination Center was informed a boat hadn't returned to Lund Harbor as expected. A search was launched by the Powell River Coast Guard. Around 11 p.m., a capsized boat was found approximately 500 to 1,000 meters off the shore of the island. The vessel had a crew of five. Two men made it to shore where they were taken to hospital. Three others were found dead. Police are working with the coroner on the investigation. A tentative deal has been reached to prevent a strike by BC's nurses. The deal, which still needs to be ratified, includes a wage increase of 12% over 4 years, improved benefits and measures to help prevent workplace violence and improve worker safety. The agreement comes after the 50,000 members of BC Nurses Union voted 98.2% in favor of a strike. The ratification vote will take place the week of June 15th. Metro Vancouver's unionized workers are expected to put up picket lines this weekend after contract talks came to a standstill.
24: 97.8% of the union's approximately 700 workers voted in favor of possible job action and since then have been unable to reach a deal with their employer. The union says that, in addition to wages, a number of issues are outstanding.
25: Worker health and safety, there's recruitment and retention issues. There's contracting out issues, and those are all outstanding, and they need to be resolved if we're going to have a contract.
24: Metro Vancouver says it has offered increases of 3.5, 3.5, and 3% over 3 years, with a one-time wage adjustment of 25 cents on all hourly rates of pay on April 3rd, 2027. Metro Vancouver admits job action could impact events, parks interpretation, and construction projects. Catherine Urquhart, Global News.
23: A northern BC municipality is hosting a race for a dog mayor.
26: The District of Kitimat says the competition is meant to get young people engaged in the process of local government and encourage greater turnout in the upcoming civic election. The district is also listing out the campaign promises of the two canine candidates. Gus wants free universal pet health care, more fire hydrants, and more poop bags in local parks. Coco is advocating for dog days at the pool, reduced property taxes on homes with dogs, and pet-friendly sirens on emergency vehicles. A ballot box will be set up on Municipal Election Day in October.
23: That's Global's Joshua Azizi reporting. Outside CKNW in downtown Vancouver, it's 18 degrees. Global News Time is 11:03. I'm Darius Sargar.
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1: It's the Johnny Smart Point Real Estate Hour. I'm Martin Strong, along with John Carlson. You know him as Johnny Smart Point. 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You can find him online at johnnysmartpoint.com. And when you talk about real estate, especially with John on this show, we often talk about do's and don'ts, the do's and don'ts of real estate. Well, I want to concentrate on the don'ts.
6: Oh.
1: This afternoon. I want to talk about what you should not do in real estate. And I'm sure you have a lot of don'ts in your arsenal.
6: Well, yeah, I think it depends a lot on the situation of a seller. If we're going to take the position of what don't you want to do, if you want to sell a property, you're serious about selling, and you want to get the best possible result, some of the things you can do can be very productive, and some things, in depending on the market, and we're in a market that's been adjusting, it's been slowing down, and some of the things that people might want to try, and we talk about, I sometimes put those in the do not recommend bin.
1: Yeah.
6: So, let's talk about some of those things. Why not?
1: It's interesting, because you're a very positive guy, because I could even see you kind of bristled when I say don't. What don't you do? Because you're very positive, and you have a great relationship with your clients. Your clients, they all love you. Whenever we talk to him, he's like a member of the family now. but there are a lot of things, you know, in this market, it's one of those sharpen your pencils kind of markets, right? You need to be on top of everything, and you need to be on top of the price. You can't be too high, and you need to know exactly what's going on. So there are a lot of don'ts, and I think we're just going to go through them, because you have a lot. We talked earlier about all the things you should not do in this market, and I think you have a lot of them.
6: Well, yeah, and I think that it depends on a situation of a seller. And you mentioned that I'm very positive, and when you said the don'ts, you know, you're right. The first thing that occurred to me was, when I sit down with someone, I always remember, right from when I was a new agent, it was drilled into me that, you know, I'm there to provide a service. And it's not my money, and it's not my house, and it's not my life, and these things are not my decisions. So I'm very hesitant to just sit down and say with somebody, don't, or you can't do this. I'd much rather say, hey, well, let's see what that might look like. And we'll walk through a bit of a scenario. So I'm not the kind of guy that'll sit down and quite frankly, Martin, when you're in my business, you meet with potential home sellers, and you get interviewed for the position. And oftentimes you'll hear what the other guy or girl that was in before you did wrong or they didn't like. And one of the ones that you sometimes hear, you know, it comes up regularly, might be, well, you know, we sat down with this professional that sells a lot of homes in the area, but, you know, we were a little turned off because she told us what we had to do, and there was no room for discussion, and she kind of, it almost felt like a little bit of a situation where maybe the agent was a little bit too confident in him or herself. But more importantly than that, they were kind of running roughshod over the process. And that's totally not my style. Now, there are times when I have to give some very good pointed advice and try to prevent people from making mistakes or maybe give them a thought of why I think something might be a better idea than something else when it comes to a strategy. But, you know, when it comes to like the absolute don'ts, I just have to remember, look, some people have motivations that they may not have even revealed to you that you might not understand, or, you know, situations that go a little bit deeper than the conversations you've had with them. So I never say, you can't or don't. Sometimes I might say, look, I don't know if this is our best strategy, but let's look at this. What if we tried this idea that you had? What does it look like after a week or 2 weeks? If it turns out, you know, maybe I'm right and it's not successful. Always have a way to kind of maybe back out of it or change course if needed be. So you touched on the fact that I am positive, and I am, because you know what? In a market like this, even in a slower market, there are buyers out there. If you are smart and you know how to position and defend your price and you know how to negotiate, you can get a deal. You can get a deal done. But I'm very careful. Just so the listeners know, I'm not going to come into your house and say, you cannot do this. You need to take all of this out of the house, or you need to do that. I'll give you some suggestions. And I think that's what the focus of today's show is going to be, just talking about some of the ideas that might be better than others and some that you probably want to avoid.
1: Mm-hmm. Well, let's start with this concept, this idea. And maybe you can tell me if this is a don't. A big question that people have is when they move and they see a property, a house that they love, should they buy that property first and then sell their house after they buy it? Obviously, it's a big question, and maybe it's different in every market. You know, I think, you know, a couple of years ago when the market was red hot,
7: it was a pretty easy thing to sell your home. It was almost a given it was going to sell. So if you could find, if you found something you really like. So how about this? If I throw this out, do you tell me if you agree with this? Don't spend your money before you sell your house.
6: Well, that's usually very good advice. You know, I think that goes back to the old days where, you know, don't count your chickens before they're hatched and, right, and all that sort of thing. And I think that that can be good. It depends so much on the market. Let's talk about the current market, because you alluded to the past markets where it probably did make sense. Maybe that was your only way of buying a place, you know, like you didn't want to sell and be homeless for 3-4 months while you look around and roll the dice that you're going to get an offer on a place. Usually it made sense to maybe sell your home first and then, quickly put your house on the market. But this is a little bit of a different situation. Back in those days, maybe 80% of the market was selling. Maybe today it might be closer to 10 or 12% of the market that's selling. So a different, totally different scenario. So let me just address that. And I think you put it this way, don't spend your money before the house sells. So with that question, Martin, I'm kind of reading into that you're talking about buying a house before you sell.
7: Mm-hmm.
6: I think that that's something that people would want to be careful about. However, it could be a great strategy for the right person. It also depends a lot on your equity position, because if you want to take out a mortgage to buy a property while you still own another property, banks right now are being quite conservative and they're being very careful not to, lend to people who might have trouble paying it back, you know, in the near future. And if we read the newspapers and watch the news and listen to the radio programs, we do hear about, this tariff situation and the fact that there could be a lot of job losses and we might be facing pointing towards an economic recession and things. And I'm not an economist and, I don't get into the weeds on those things, but to suggest this, if you were going to sit down with me, Martin, and you had a job that was in an industry where you might face a layoff soon and you said, hey, John, I found this great house. I want to buy it and I'm going to sell my townhouse and we'll figure out the sale later. Well, a number of things run through my head. You know, how long is your financing good for? How comfortable are you at your job in terms of long term? And then the other thing is, how realistic are you going to be? Or do we have a realistic idea of what your townhouse is going to sell for so that we don't get stuck owning two properties in a market where statistically we might be looking at 1 or 2% or even more per month of the value coming off the home? So, you know, I think it's a really good, if we want to talk about the don'ts, the question that you brought up forward is, I think, relevant on a number of levels. Don't spend your money before you've got it if you are in a situation where that could get you in a lot of trouble. And that's most of us.
7: Yeah.
6: And the other thing is, I think that when you say, don't spend your money before your house is sold, I think that's also good advice in another way. And I've had situations, over the past, recently and past year or whatever, where I'll work for a seller and that seller has a lot of really great intentions. Maybe in one case, it was a retired lady and it was actually the estate of her mother's home. And she had all of these, when it came time to sell this property, We wanted to, the idea was to try for a price that I thought was on the little bit optimistic side. And I thought, it's an interesting property. We can try it. But let's keep an open mind because, I know the market quite well. And here's my thoughts. Once you raise your price to a certain point, you start to compete with a whole new class of products. It's right, like the Chevrolet that adds the options. Next thing you know, you're at the Cadillac level. Why not just buy a Cadillac?
7: Exactly.
6: Or a Camry, I guess it might be now. So you have to be careful with that. But here's the point I'm going to make on that situation. This lady, big heart, wanted to do well by her family. It was her money. It was her kids' money, her grandkids' money. And it was the family estate. And when it came time to negotiate, when we had offers come in, she was basing her decisions on pulling out her calculator and making some notes and saying, okay, well, this grandchild needs this much. And if I give this to this person, I'm going to have to give the same amount to this person. Then I want to pay off the tuition. I want to pay off my other. And it came to a point where the numbers would add up to more than we could even sell the house for. So in that way, I felt that there's a situation where somebody might be you're looking for that income from the sale of a home to solve some problems. And that's wonderful. But you have to remember, in order to get the proceeds from that sale, you have to at least have some agreement on the other side with the buyer in terms of the price that you agree on. So I think when you're negotiating, you always look at what your needs are and what your wants and what you want to accomplish. But you have to balance that off with the understanding that buyers have options and they can go to the house down the street or they can wait for another one to come up or they can go to a different town, whatever it might be. There are lots of other options out there for buyers. So I think that if a seller is kind of figuring out where to make a counteroffer based on how much they'd like to see out of the proceeds with no regard whatsoever to whether or not an actual buyer will agree to those terms and get the sale to go forward, that's another way of maybe spending your money before you get it. So I think that, you know, you bring up good points all the time on this program, and I think that was another one that you don't want to do in a market that is less than spectacular.
7: Yeah, interesting. It's the Johnny Smart Point Real Estate Hour, and we're talking about all the don'ts. And I don't know if this is really a don't, but it kind of sort of connects to what we've been talking about. It's the idea that you should not, so don't, think that the market, the real estate market, is about you, because it's not. Does that make sense?
6: I think that makes a lot of sense. And, you know, I have to remember when I sit down with you, Martin, let's say you wanted to sell a property. And typically that's what I do, just for the listeners. I mean, I do work with people buying properties. Most of the time for my, and, you know, in this stage of my career, most of the people that I work with that are buyers tend to be people whose homes I've just sold, as opposed to young first-time buyers and that sort of thing. Although I do that as well, and I love doing that, actually. It's very rewarding.
7: Yeah, that must be fun, watching someone move into their first home that they own.
6: Well, it's fun, but it's also, it just feels really good. You know, I'm a father, you know, and married 30 years, and you know, sometimes I'll have young people that are buying their first place, and I see them almost as my sons and daughters, and I recognize that, you know, they got a lot of years ahead to pay for these homes, and they got families to raise, and they're working hard, and I can tell you, Martin, one of the best feelings in real estate is when I work with a young family, and we get a place that is not just a good place, but a fantastic deal, and what I mean by that is, you know, there's a saying in real estate that you make your money when you buy, not when you sell. You buy the right location, you get the right terms, and then your resale down the road is so much easier. And, you know, it feels good to sit down with people and help them get into that first home and know that, hey, you know, they've got a great spot here. And when the time comes for them to make the jump to the next property, we're going to be in a good spot. But anyway, I digress.
7: Mm-hmm. So when we come back, it's the Johnny Smart Point Real Estate Hour. And when we come back, I want to talk a little bit more about this concept of the real estate market not being about you. And that's a hard truth to swallow, but it's true. You may have the most beautiful house in town, in the Lower Mainland, but it all depends on whether there's someone who wants to buy it, and you have to be smart about that. And we're going to talk about how you can make that work for you in this market, because there are some advantages to a slower market where prices are going down a little bit, and that there is more to buy. And we'll talk all about that when the Johnny Smart Point Real Estate Hour continues with John Carlson, a 2% realtor. You can go to his website, johnnysmartpoint.com, or give him a call, 604-612-0080. We'll be back with more right after this.
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7: Welcome back. It's the Johnny Smart Point Real Estate Hour with John Carlson, a 2% realtor charging 2% commission. You can get a hold of him at 604-612-0080. And we're talking about the don'ts of the real estate business. And I guess one of the don'ts, just really quickly, before we get, because I want to talk about how about the market not being about you, which is kind of a harsh truth. But I also want to say, I think this is a good don't. Don't panic, because even a market that's a little bit slow can be quite advantageous to you if you're smart and if you're in the right position and you know what you're doing.
6: That's right. No, panic is never good. Yeah. And I have actually had the odd call from people who, you know, have said, hey, John, you know, my house was on the market. It just expired, my listing, my condo, whatever it was. And I want to talk to a new agent. And you can tell there's a bit of panic in their voice in terms of, well, you know, we were told maybe we had to drop our price. We don't know if we have to. We don't know about this. And maybe we want different. And sometimes I'll just, you know, I had a nice conversation with people who were out a little bit beyond my area. And they were just too far out to drive. But we had a nice conversation. I think it was about an hour long, actually. I must have had some time that day. But they were quite panicked that they'd been on the market for a while and hadn't sold. And you know what? I just gave them a little bit of reassurance. I said, you know, here's the situation. If you look at the numbers in your particular segment, you're not far off where everybody else is. So really, you don't have anything to worry about and panic. It's not just you. However, if your motivation level dictates that you want to get this done sooner rather than later, you know, maybe you do want to look at making things a little bit sharper. Maybe you relist at a sharper price. Probably stick with the agent that you've got. He or she's been doing a great job for you by the sounds of things. You can't deliver a miracle in a market where there are a few buyers. But, you know, here's a couple ideas you might want to talk to your agent about and see if you can go forward. But I like to leave people with the message that, you know what? Don't panic. You can always get this property sold. Price is 50% of the battle. If you don't have the pricing down, Martin, you're out, because you just, if you're not priced according to the market, and there are a number of listings out there that'll meet this description, you might get a few people here and there, but you never get anything going on because the buyers know the market better than anybody right now. They're studying. So I'll let people know, you know what? Panic is never something that you need to entertain, but you want to be smart about how you do proceed. So let's all calm down. Let's have clear heads. Let's look at what happened in the past. Let's look at what we can likely do going forward. And what does a successful outcome look like? And once you plan those things out, you're actually, you know, I find people, their stress goes down a little bit. And they recognize that, you know, they're in good hands and we're going to be working together on this. And they really have a lot of control as long as you have just said, you don't start to think that the market is all about you and nobody else matters.
7: It's kind of a harsh truth, but that's one of the important don'ts, I think, in this whole list of don'ts in the Lower Mainland real estate business, is don't start to think that the real estate market is about you.
6: Well, and it's easy because you go back in the past and it was all about you as a seller, really. I mean, you would set the stage for an offer presentation time and you'd reap whatever harvest you could get. And, you know, good agents could often cultivate some good situations in these multiple offer situations. You didn't really have to think about the other party, the buyers. You know, if they came with no conditions and a big deposit, or they could get lost. You know, that was kind of the attitude. But now, you know, you have to realize that, and I think, you know, it's just common sense to some degree, but it's sometimes a point that people can miss. Nothing will happen. And it doesn't matter how much effort you put into the house, how many photos you do. You know, I'll often say to people sometimes, we could advertise, you know, this property on the front page of the newspaper every day for 6 months, and it won't sell if we don't price it well. So you have to remember that in order for anything to happen, you got to kind of put yourself in the buyer's shoes right now. And the buyers are going to the banks, and the banks are saying, we're not keen on really lending you, you know, too far, as maybe as much money as you liked. And the payments are still fairly high. And, oh boy, we've been reading the newspapers, and we know that prices are coming down, and we know that we have time on our side, and we're not in a hurry. So as a buyer, you know, my wife and I, or my partner and I, or whoever it might be, are looking at properties and making value judgments on them and saying, is this even really worth our time to entertain by way of an offer? So you got to remember, as a seller, yes, you've got a good property. You've put a lot of effort into it. But I find that the successful people right now on the market are putting themselves in the buyer's shoes, and they're saying, hey, look, I recognize that if I was going to buy this house, I'd be looking at this one, and I'd be looking at our neighbors down the street. I've been there. It's a great house. They've got this, they've got that. We've got a few things as well. You have to remember that buyers are doing that, and that comes down to your pricing and your strategy, and also making yourself available for showings and being ready when that good buyer does, you know, present him or herself and they want to take a view of the property or take a second look at the property. You want to be very accommodating in those things. Doesn't mean that you don't negotiate and hold firm to your price. And quite frankly, the better priced you are, and that means closer to the actual, you know, value of a property. If you're leaving $50,000-$100,000 negotiating room, well, you're probably, with all the listings out there, you're probably opening yourself up to competition you can't compete with. But if you're priced accurately, nothing wrong with countering and holding to your price and staying firm that way. But that's under the assumption and the recognition that you've already met the market to a degree when it comes to pricing, and you've already put yourself in the buyer's shoes, and you understand that, hey, if I'm a buyer out there, I'm only looking at the top 10 or 20% of the listings. The rest of them are not in the discussion. Then you realize that it's not only about you, but that to get a successful transaction, you have to have a meeting of the minds. So You're right. That would be a mistake to just think it's all about you and, hey, I'm going to sell for this kind of money because I've got a view of the golf course and, you know, I don't care if people can pay me this money or I won't sell. Well, chances are you won't sell.
7: Yeah, and don't think it's about yesterday, because it's about today. Because when you have a really nice house, you know, 2 years ago, you were probably reading what the other houses were going for in the neighborhood, and it was like, wow, I'm rich. And then but it's not yesterday, it's today. So we're talking about some of the don'ts in the real estate business, trying to keep it positive. And when we come back, I want to talk about, a lot of people ask me, they say, oh, ask John about how to present your house. All these questions about, you know, like, how do you sell a house in terms of presenting it? Do you get rid of all the furniture? Do you have open houses all the time? All these different things. We're going to talk some of the don'ts and a few of the do's, but we're going to talk about some of the don'ts when it comes to selling your home. And that's all when we come back. It's the Johnny Smart Point Real Estate Hour with John Carlson, 2% Realtor, charging 2% commission. It's a good deal. 604-612-0080. You can go online, johnnysmartpoint.com. You can also send him an email, john@johnnysmartpoint.com. We'll be back with more right after this.
0: It's Scott Shantz, live on location at Bass Pro Shops in Tawasin Mills for the Go Outdoors event. 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Up to 40% off on essentials throughout the store. 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Like, it's such a fun store, right? Just walking around and seeing all of these things, it just makes you want to get outside. And if your thing is getting on the water, they have kayaks, both the inflatable and the hard shell kind. They have the Ascend Path 10, which is an awesome kayak, $100 off this weekend. Also fishing rods, of course, the Bass Pro Shops Tourney Special Spinning Combo, that's $30 off. Deals on all sorts of stuff, right? 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Or just stop by and see us. We're right inside the main entry here today until 1 o'clock. We're giving away free CKNW rain ponchos, their coveted item. So stop by, see us, say hello. 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I'm Scott Shantz, CKNW.
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23: Global News, I'm Darius Zargar. A senior Pentagon official says Canada's defense partnership with the U.S. is facing growing tension over military planning and spending.
16: The official says Ottawa received a classified paper outlining U.S. priorities for North American defense, but responded without providing what Washington viewed as a credible plan. Officials in the Trump administration also criticized delays around Canada's review of its F-35 fighter jet purchase and recently paused a long-standing bilateral defense advisory board. Canada says it has made historic investments into Arctic security, military readiness, and defense spending, reaching NATO's 2% GDP target for the first time. But U.S. officials say Canada still needs to show more clearly how future spending will strengthen continental defense commitments. John Kennedy, The Canadian Press.
23: An overnight earthquake struck the island of Hawaii Friday night. Details about the impacts just coming in now. ABC's Alex Stone has the latest.
17: No tsunami was generated by the quake, which was on the western side of the island of Hawaii, known as the Big Island. The USGS saying the quake and at least one fairly sizable aftershock, there have been a few aftershocks, were not directly connected to volcanic activity on the island. The county of Hawaii's mayor says there have been rock slides. There is some damage to buildings. Residents reported violent shaking. Minor damage was reported at Kona Hospital. The power was knocked out to hundreds. Alex Stone, ABC News.
23: There is growing concern over the rapidly spreading Ebola outbreak in Central Africa. ABC's Alex Preche has more.
18: The World Health Organization sounding the alarm, calling the growing Ebola outbreak in Central Africa deeply worrisome. There are now nearly 750 suspected cases, including 177 suspected deaths in the Democratic Republic of Congo. The UN Health Agency upgrading its risk assessment for the spread in the country to very high.
23: From the Global News Desk, I'm Darius Sargar.
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7: It's the Johnny SmartPoint Real Estate Hour with John Carlson. I'm Martin Strong. 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You can give him a call at 604-612-0080, or really easy, just go to the website, johnnysmartpoint.com. You can see all the listings. And on this edition, we're talking about the don'ts in the real estate business. Because, you know, if you're selling a home or buying a home, there's a lot of do's and don'ts, but we're kind of concentrating on the don'ts. We're trying to be positive about it. But one of the don'ts that came up in conversation when we were talking was about people who want to sell really quickly. And we always talk on this show how it's a great idea to say, call you, and then really plan when you're going to put the home on the market instead of just rushing to it, being prepared. Like sometimes you have to sell right away, but other times you might have a little bit of time. And one of the don'ts, I think, would be don't sell before you're ready. And maybe that leads into the things you need to do to make sure your home is ready.
6: Yeah, I think I would almost reinterpret that as don't neglect timing as a big part of your, of your strategy. And that works both ways. For instance, here we are towards the end of the summer. We're in August. You don't want to put anybody in a bad mood here, but you know, summer doesn't last forever. But the good thing about that is, from my point of view, is typically after the Labor Day holiday, you know, the market picks up again. People get back at it. You know, real estate is something that's part of our lives. We need to buy and sell and move, and for all kinds of different reasons. And I think, you know, families and other, you know, personal commitments would suggest that, you know, the middle of August and beyond up to Labor Day tends to be one of the slower times of the market. So using that as an example right now, if you were to come to me and say, John, I want to sell my house, my townhouse, my apartment. I do all kinds of residential real estate. And hey, it's August 24th, let's say. We want to get this thing right on the market. And I take a look and I say, well, you know, here's what we actually, it needs a little bit of work. Why don't we, you know, just freshen this up or solve this, or you've got a little bit of an issue, but maybe the carpets are really a weak point. And we say, okay, we're not going to put new carpets in, but let's get a quote. Let's be ready for this objection when it comes. But whatever it might be, sometimes, you know, if the situation is not dire and you have some time, I might suggest this time of year, well, let's get our ducks in a row, so to speak, so that we can hit the market right after Labor Day. Not only will we introduce it at a better time when there are more people paying attention, because those first couple of weeks of your listing are very important. And if you were to introduce it at a time that's a little bit slower, and on top of that, we'd rush the listing so it didn't present itself as well as it could, I would say, hey, let's consider timing here. Let's take that extra 2 weeks. We'll get the property ready. Then when we hit the market right after Labor Day, we're going to have a better market. More people are going to be paying attention. And we will just be a lot more competitive because we've addressed some of these issues. So there's one example of timing. Another example might be, and I've had situations like this where, you know, people say, okay, I'm going to get ready to list. We've bought another place, or we've already made an arrangement on the other side. And then the preparation to get on the market, when I think it might be a couple of weeks, turns out 2-3 months. Oh, well, we're waiting for this contractor to put new handles on our cupboard doors. And, you know, so the other side of the spectrum is, you know, sometimes you can drag a process on long, long, long time, waiting for certain things to happen that don't really need to have, you know, don't really need to be in place on day one of a listing. So the balance would be, hey, you don't want to rush a listing and prepare and introduce it at a time that maybe is not the best and not be fully prepared. But on the other hand, in a market where statistically prices have been dropping and it's been getting more difficult to sell, if you're in a must sell, you've already moved out of your rental and you take an extra 3 months to steam clean the carpets that somebody's going to rip out anyways, you know, maybe you're just killing time and hurting your overall chances of success to get top dollar because the market's been in decline and slowing down the whole time you're waiting. So one of the don'ts is, don't get, you know, as you mentioned, don't get carried away, don't get overwhelmed, but also don't get into a situation where you're not considering the timing and the preparedness of your property. Because again, those first couple few weeks on the market as a brand new listing are very key. And if you hit the market and you don't have your good photos, you're not showing your best, the first few people in are having to deal with an issue that could have been dealt with fairly easily, you're not helping yourself out. So there's that. And then on the other hand, if you know you need to sell, don't drag it around, drag it time-wise way too far. In other words, you know, you're losing time on the market potentially. So don't forget about timing. Timing's a big part of it. So there's a little bit of a tip for those listening.
7: Yeah, that sounds like a good plan. And when you think about presenting the home, and when you're finally ready to present, are there things that people maybe rely on too much, like open houses? Where do you stand on open houses? How important are they?
6: Open houses are a great tool, and I've done many open houses, but I would say, and I'm going to put this under the category of don't grasp at straws. And what I mean by that is, you know, and boy, there's an example of a house. It's now listed with a new realtor who I know, and she's quite good, and I'm hoping she has good success with it, because I watched this property for probably 18 months on the market. I drive by it all the time when I come home, and there's another new sign on it. Nothing wrong with the house. However, you know, I just thought when it hit the market that they were shooting for something that probably wouldn't happen. I hoped it would. I mean, it's my neighborhood. I thought it was wonderful. But sure enough, you know, it didn't sell. And I think they might be onto their third or fourth MLS listing now. And I won't get into the details about that house. That's not what's important. But I do remember that every Saturday and Sunday, they were having an open house. And people are coming through. And I'd talk to the agent. I'd stop by once in a while. And they weren't really getting all that much. And so here's again, I'm going to go back to this premise where 50% of your overall presentation is your price when you're on market. If you don't have a price that someone, again, a meeting of the minds, remember, you're going to have to make a deal with somebody. You're going to have to put yourself in their shoes to some degree and understand that they have options. So if you don't get that part nailed down, this is what I would call grasping at straws. And I've had this before. Hey, things are pretty slow right now, and I'll update an evaluation for people. And perhaps there have been a couple of other sales in the Strata complex or close by or similar that were just priced better than us. In other words, they were on the market, we were on the market, we got showings from a realtor at XYZ company, but that same agent showed the property six blocks away and they bought that one. Why? Because it was a better value proposition. We never got a chance at the offer. That's the kind of thing that can happen. But you know, you want to make sure that in a situation

0: in my professional opinion of nothing wrong with doing an open house, but to put all of your faith in there that despite everything the market's been telling you for the past 30 days or longer that you've been on the market, despite all of that, putting your faith in the idea that, hey, if I just put an open house, somebody's going to walk in and take a look and buy my house. So that would be one of my don'ts. And a similar type point along the idea of don't be grasping at straws might be, you know, like maybe you're priced appropriately. You're getting some interest. Maybe you've had an offer or two that were not quite to your liking, and that's fair enough. That happens these days. You have opportunistic buyers sometimes testing sellers to see if they're motivated. And if that's not your thing, then you're not going to go for those offers. But sometimes you'll get a pretty good offer and we'll be like, wow, this is, we're close. This could really work. I think we have a good chance of getting this to an area we want. And then sometimes maybe there might be an inclination on the part of a seller to say, oh, okay, well, it's Monday. We've got actually a showing set up for Thursday, you know, at noon. Maybe we should wait. Maybe we shouldn't entertain this offer, because what if these other people come? And there's always some truth in that. And sometimes what I'll do there is I'll call up that other agent and I'll say, hey, you've got a request to show and we've got you confirmed to show on Thursday. Let me ask you about this. You know, could you maybe take a look at it earlier? We've got an offer that's coming. Are your people serious? Have they looked at a lot of homes in the area? Do they have a property to sell? These sorts of things. And sometimes through some of these investigations, I'll get answers like, well, you know, they haven't even listed their house yet. We're just at the beginning process. Well, I think a seller might be a little bit silly to kind of put off a real qualified buyer that you have a chance to negotiate a proper number with, rather than wait to see what happens. I call it waiting to see what's behind door number three, you know? So that's another example, I think, of where you might make a mistake. And part of my job is to just point some of these possibilities out. Waiting for something that's a maybe down the road in a market where offers are fewer and further between than we'd like to see, sometimes that can be a mistake. And so my job is to get every bit of information that I can regarding every possible scenario and to present it to my sellers so that they can kind of go into it with their eyes open. And hopefully we'll get a good result, as we have been doing lately. Yeah.
1: Yeah. So that sounds very smart. Identifying who are the real serious buyers in these situations and not grasping at straws. People whose idea of a good time on a Sunday is to drive around and go to open houses, which is a little bit different. We're talking about the don'ts of real estate on the Johnny SmartPoint Real Estate Hour with John Carlson. And one thing that people always talk to me about this is presenting the home. They always say, well, is it better to get rid of all the clutter? Is it better to stage it? Is it important to hire somebody to come in and put a bunch of, you know, not even your furniture in there? How about this as a don't? Do you tell me if you think this is valid? Don't neglect how you present your home.
0: Oh, absolutely. Yeah. You know, presentation is big in any product, in any sale. Yeah. I would suspect. And, you know, you neglect that at your peril. Sometimes there's just certain things that you can do and certain things you can't do. And in which case, for instance, I've worked with people who, and I'm a pet lover. I love the pets, but I've had people who've had great big dogs maybe, which is wonderful. But they've got a bit of a dilemma, because maybe the furniture and the carpets, or you have a little bit of a dog smell maybe, or maybe the carpets need to be replaced, but nobody wants to replace them because they've still got the big dogs there and it wouldn't be long until they were back, you know? So, you know, these are just sometimes little examples of things where, you know, you might have an idea to take care of some things ahead of time.
1: Mm-hmm. Yeah, because or the wood floors are completely scratched up because of dogs.
0: But you want to be, and I'm not picking on dogs here. I just thought as an example. But you want to be prepared. Yeah, you want to have your house show well, because you know, anytime you ask a buyer to overlook an issue, like, oh well, this could be fixed or this could be cleaned up, you know, the buyer thinks about cost and time and inconvenience. Some people, I've had some fantastic properties that we've sold that needed some work and they had a lot of upside, and we'd have showings and I'd follow up that showing and, you know, the agent would say, oh wow, you know, like, that's a great property. I'm going to keep it in mind for another buyer that I might have. But for this person, even though we can recognize that you've priced it accordingly, she doesn't want to go out and have all the floors done, and she doesn't want to, you know, she just wants to move into a turnkey thing. So whenever you've got an obstacle that's there, if you don't remove it, you run the risk of a buyer either saying, I couldn't be bothered taking care of this. I'd rather look for a different place. Or I can't afford to make the improvements. I can afford to buy the house at the price, and that's why I'm here, but I can't afford to also

0: put in carpets or whatever. And yeah. so this leads to another area that comes into your strategy in a slower market is be prepared for those things. That's why I mentioned get your flooring quote, because sometimes what you can do is you can, you know, I'll have a showing of a property. They'll come back for a second look. So I'll make sure to be there and, you know, talk to the agent and listen in as best I can. And we'll get the, you know, the talk about, well, it needs this. And in order for us, we've got a 3-year old and we've got a new baby coming, and we can't live in this house with the carpets the way they are because these people have had dogs or we have allergies, whatever it is. Sometimes there's things that are just kind of real tough to make people move forward. And the way around that is really quite easy, you know, and the agent might say to me, John, they're really at the top of their budget. And I'd say, well, you know, well, here's what we can do. We can do a credit on completion. In other words, we've already got a quote to do these carpets. It's going to be $4,400, and here's, you can choose. And, you know, why don't we just bump that price up? Or maybe you pay the full price on this, and on credit, you get a nice check right there, made out to your seller's name. It's a credit to address a deficiency. And guess what? They can pick their color carpet they want. They can put it in. It'll take them, you know, we can have it installed within 4 days. In fact, we could do a completion on the 25th of the month, and you could take possession on the 30th, and you'd have that check. You'd have the carpet already done. That check can go directly there. We could have it installed by the time you move in on the 30th. How does that work for you? Now your kids are fine and you got your baby. All these things will help. So, you know, don't get stuck. You know, don't let the little things hang you up for too long, but definitely look after them, and don't expect a buyer to both accept the deficiency and the responsibility to fix it and pay you more maybe than your house is worth. That's where a lot of sellers get kind of tripped up in terms of trying to be successful right now.
1: And I'm not saying that's the situation I'm in. It totally is. But on our main floor, we have fir floors.
0: Oh, love them.
1: Very soft. Look beautiful. But we've had a dog. We've had two different dogs in the lifetime of this house. And the floors need to be replaced there. And so I think when we sell it, like, it would be kind of stupid right now to do it because we still have Gallop, the dog, with the long nails. So we should get, if we were to sell it, it would be a good idea to get an estimate.
0: Well, I think so. But here's the thing about fir floors. They've got a real charm, and they tend to get distressed because they're soft. And I think that, you know, a distressed wood floor is actually not necessarily a deterrent for some people because they're fairly easy to fix. You know, you could it could be sanded or refinished on top and put a new surface on it. And the fact that the claws have dug in a little bit to the floors, it's not really that unusual. When you look at, I've seen some very high-end older homes with these fir floors, and they're done fantastic, right? And you do see the evidence of the years over them, the dents and the marks, and even though they've been refinished. But that's part of the charm, I think, of that sort of thing. So if you were saying to me, hey, I've got these fir floors and my dog scratched them, I think they need to be replaced, I'd be like, whoa, hold on a minute. Let me take a look at these. Let's see what the overall feel of your house, because this could fit right in with some of this retro stuff that's really attractive going on. You have a floor like that, you do the right lighting, you know, the right feel, maybe you paint the walls up a little bit, and the floor's a little bit distressed, but that's kind of the history of it. People will actually pay big money for distressed lumber that comes out of old barns, and they'll put it on their walls and wormholes and black marks and everything, and that's part of the character. So
1: interesting.
0: You never know.
1: Some great advice from John Carlson. You know him as Johnny Smart Point. You can find him online, johnnysmartpoint.com. The phone number, 604-612-0080. You can send him an email, john@johnnysmartpoint.com. And when we come back, some of the other don'ts, things to not ignore, little details that you need to know if you are buying or selling a property in the Lower Mainland, and that's next.
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1: 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It might be don't ignore the commission rate that your realtor is charging. Because I know with me, now that I've been doing the show with you for few years now, I've learned that you're a 2% commissioner and some other people charge a little different rate. Some people charge different rates. You charge 2%. Some people charge 2%. Other people charge a different rate. When I first sold our first home, when my wife and I sold our first home, it was a condo. It didn't even occur to me that realtors had different commission rates. I honestly didn't think that. I just assumed it was all the same. And it was more about picking the person. And we had a great real estate agent. We loved her. She was recommended by a friend of ours. But the commission did not even enter into it. I didn't even think about it. So I think that's a good don't, is don't ignore the commission, because it's a lot of money.
0: It can be, yeah. And, you know, I will say commissions tend to be negotiable. They tend to be, commission structure tends to be set by the brokerage. So if I work at XYZ Realty on Smith Street, that broker may say, hey, all you agents that work under, here's our commission structure. But, you know, different brokerages might have different commission structures. I will say that the majority, the vast majority, like you're kind of right, like most agents have a very similar commission structure. 7% on the first $100,000, 2.5% or 3% on the balance. So compared to that, at the 2% realty commission, there's significant savings. And, you know, I'm going to answer your question kind of on both sides of that fence. On the one hand, you're right. Don't ignore commission. If you can get a good agent, and this is the whole, you know, the fundamental aspect of the smart point. If you can get a good agent with the experience level, the track record, you know, and the ability to do a deal with you and get along with you and do a great deal so that you have, you know, you get a good result on your property, That's the main thing. But if you can do that and save some money on commission compared to the other two or three agents you're talking to, well, that's a smart thing to consider. So I would say, yes, definitely don't be, I've had people say, oh, John, you know, I've heard I probably shouldn't hire you or anybody paying your commission because you'll never sell the house because if you were any good, you'd just charge more money, right?
1: Right.
0: And so it's a business decision that I make, and I still do very well because of the volume of business I do. So that's a business decision I make. On the other hand, I wouldn't get too carried away with commission. I had a client that I've worked with many times, and he lives out of province. He's an investor, and he had another property that was for sale somewhere else. And he was telling me about, you know, he hired another agent because he'd had good success with me who did lesser commission. And in this particular case, wasn't that happy with the agent. And we had a conversation, and he asked me for some advice and some help. And you know what I told him? I said, you know, right now, you know, if you can save money on commission, that's wonderful. But I would say that's the cherry on the cake right now, the icing on the cake. Right now, the most important thing you can have is a good agent who will be able to help you walk through from A to Z and get that good result on the other side. So again, that's the smart point. I like to think that I can provide absolute top level service and experience to my clients who are selling or buying real estate anywhere in Greater Vancouver or the Fraser Valley. I'm familiar with all the areas. I'm experienced in them. I've got a great track record all over the place. And I can save you some money on commission. And the one last thing that I'll mention is I'll have people sometimes say, John, in this market, you know, given the fact that the sales are so slow, when it comes to the commission, like the total commission includes what you're paying to the other buyer, does it really make sense for us to try to renegotiate their commission and offer them a little less than the neighbors? And, you know, I'll pull out a calculator and I'll say, well, let's take a look at what the difference is. Most of the savings is on my side anyways, and I'm never going to change. I'm still at that 1%. And if we want to offer the other buyer one, we can. But I do have these conversations where I'll say, look, if this is a concern, we can. Options are wide open.
1: Mm-hmm.
0: We can put the same commission as your neighbor is for the buyer side, and you'll still save $5,000 or $10,000 on my side, and you'll get a great deal done. So really, you can't lose. Some people will even do a bonus on commissions and try to incentivize a sale by offering more to the buyer's agents. I don't see that as really necessarily working in a market like this. So what I do is my rule of thumb is I charge what I charge. I give my sellers the options of doing whatever they want for the buyer side, knowing that compared to the other agents they're talking to, chances are I'm going to save them a lot of money, but also bring them a level of expertise that they need to be successful in today's market.
1: And that's the smart point, Johnny Smart Point. Go to his website, johnnysmartpoint.com, or send him an email, john@johnnysmartpoint.com, or give him a phone call, 604-612-0080. So some great advice, John. Always a pleasure, and we'll talk to you next week.
0: Thank you.
1: The Johnny Smart Point Real Estate Hour. And when we come back, it's Vancouver Consumer, and I've got all the consumer news of the week. 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
15: Global News at 12. Good afternoon. I'm Darius Zargar. We begin with breaking news. Fire crews are responding to a suburban fire in the Upper Rock Ridge area near UBC Malcolm Knapp Research Forest. BC Wildfire Service says that blaze is about 1.5 hectares and is burning in steep, challenging terrain. At this point, there's no risk to the public or neighboring properties. The city of Maple Ridge is encouraging neighboring residents to keep their windows and doors closed and to limit their time outdoors. The fire is suspected to be human-caused. Homicide investigators confirmed the remains of a missing actor have been found in Lions Bay.
16: 45-year-old Stuart McLean was last seen May 15th at his home in Lions Bay and was reported missing to Squamish RCMP just a few days later. Following search efforts, his remains were discovered in the Lions Bay area. Additional evidence is leading investigators to believe he was the victim of a homicide. McLean was an actor working on shows including Travelers and Virgin River. His friend and fellow actor Jeff Seymour says he was with McLean just a few weeks ago in L.A. Here's Seymour.
17: Recently, I wrote a project, a feature film, and I wrote something just for Stu, with Stu in mind. And he flew down and we shot it and spent a week together. And that was just a couple of weeks ago. He was just a great team player, a lovely conversationalist, a great storyteller.
16: Homicide investigators believe McLean's death was an isolated incident. They're asking anyone with CCTV footage of the area or knowledge of McLean's whereabouts prior to May 15th to contact IHIT. Emily Silva, Global News.
15: A major Vancouver roadway is shut down this morning in preparation for the FIFA World Cup. Pacific Boulevard is closed between the Canby Street off-ramp and Carroll Street. It will remain closed for the next 2 months. During the closure, the road will remain open to emergency vehicles. Here's what some residents had to say.
18: No, we planned about it. We got a lot of notification, so we're kind of just avoiding driving some of the peak hours.
19: Well, it's got to happen. Big sporting events. Not too happy about having to have a pass to get out of our building and stuff like that. But yeah, it is what it is.
15: Residents and business owners near BC Place can apply for a local traffic access pass available on the city's website. Voting starts today for members of the BC Conservative Party to pick their new leader.
20: Five candidates are running for the leadership of BC's official opposition, taking over for leader Trevor Holford, who had been in place since December when John Rustat resigned. Ian Black, Caroline Elliott, Carrie Lynn Finley, Peter Milibar, and Yuri Folmer are on the ballots. The winner will be announced at the leadership convention on May 30th. The party said in April that its membership roll had increased from 7,000 in December to 42,000 by the April 18th deadline to sign up new members in time to vote. Don Mitchell, The Canadian Press.
15: 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In the weather forecast, a mainly sunny, a high of 18 degrees. Tonight, a few clouds, a low of 11. Sunday, sunny again. It's going to be windy too, a high of 19 and 23 degrees inland. 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I'm Darius Zargar.
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1: I'm Martin Strong. Let's get right to the consumer news. If you're just starting out in your career, or maybe have kids who are wondering what they should study, what field of work should they go into in this age of AI and automation? What careers will be the most profitable, the most bulletproof? According to Canada's federal jobs minister, Patty Haidu, young people should consider going into the skilled trades. She and the federal government have a reason for that. She says our ability to build homes and infrastructure in this country could be constrained in the years ahead if we don't have enough skilled workers. Haidu says the federal government is even looking at incentives to encourage young people to complete training and apprenticeships. And she says that for too long, students were told that a university degree was the only path to success. I guess these days that degree in Renaissance literature isn't going to get the plumbing and the wiring in that new building done. But there's another reason that this advice to go into the trades might be worth listening to: artificial intelligence. A lot of new research is suggesting that the jobs least likely to be replaced by AI tend to share a few common traits. They're hands-on, they require real-world judgment, or they depend on human connection. And researchers working with companies like OpenAI, along with academics at the University of Pennsylvania, have found that jobs involving physical work or unpredictable environments are among the hardest to automate, so it'll be harder for AI to steal those jobs. Meanwhile, analysts at Anthropic say many white-collar jobs, including some in finance and even computer programming, may actually be more exposed to AI than people even expected. So what does that mean in practical terms? Well, it turns out a lot of the so-called future-proof jobs actually look pretty familiar. Electricians, plumbers, carpenters, and construction workers all rank high on the list because every job site is different and the work happens in the real world, not on a screen. Healthcare workers are also considered relatively safe, especially nurses, therapists, and other frontline workers because they rely heavily on human judgment and empathy. Same goes for teachers, social workers, and counselors, where connection and adaptability matter just as much as knowledge. Jobs like mechanics and skilled technicians also stand out, since diagnosing problems in complex real-world systems is still something humans do better than machines, at least for now, so far. And even in fields like sales, hospitality, and project management, the ability to read people, build trust, and make decisions on the fly is still something that is really hard to automate. Experts say the common thread is actually simple. If a job involves dealing with unpredictable situations or unpredictable people, AI has a much harder time replacing that job. So it means it may be the skilled trades and people-focused careers that offer the most long-term security. There's a new word starting to pop up in the world of consumer prices, and it's not exactly reassuring. Most people are familiar with the phrase shrinkflation. That's when products get smaller, but the prices stay the same. We all experienced that with chocolate bars when we were kids. They just kept getting smaller and smaller. But now, some experts say we're seeing, instead of shrinkflation, we're seeing something called skimpflation. That's when companies keep the size the same of their product, but they quietly cut back on the quality of the ingredients. Consumers have been noticing it across a range of products. Online reviews have flagged everything from weaker paper towels to snack foods with fewer of the good premium ingredients. Some shoppers have singled out brands like Kraft and Cadbury, claiming recipes or ingredients ratios don't seem quite what they used to be. Food industry expert Sylvain Charlebois at Dalhousie University says companies are under intense pressure to control costs, especially with volatile ingredient prices and supply chain issues still lingering. And instead of raising the prices outright, which we as consumers will notice immediately, manufacturers are looking for a subtler way to save money. And that means swapping in cheaper ingredients, reducing portion quality, or tweaking formulations in ways that aren't always obvious at first. And that's skimpflation. Are we going to soon see less automated checkouts at stores and maybe some actual real human beings? Automated self-serve checkouts are pretty much everywhere now. And the big retail chains like Home Depot, Walmart, and Dollarama have spent years and a lot of money expanding their self-checkouts, trying to sell it to us as a faster, more convenient way to shop. But now there are increasing signs of a consumer backlash. Some shoppers say they don't like doing the work themselves, especially when things go wrong. It does get really complicated. And it seems like they often have to have real people cruising around anyway, because so many people are getting stuck. And it doesn't seem like the stuff is getting any cheaper as a result. Another problem with the automated checkout is that it's caused a pretty steep rise in theft. The fancy industry term for that in connection with the self-checkout stations is shrink. That's a polite word that the executives use for people stealing stuff at the self-serve checkout, shrink. Retail analyst Bruce Winder says some stores are now rethinking just how far they want to push automation. In some cases, that means bringing back more staffed checkout lines or limiting how many self-checkouts are open at certain times. If you felt like your monthly bills are creeping up, but you can't quite figure out why, there's a good chance subscriptions are part of that story. From Netflix and Spotify to Amazon Prime, then there's your fitness apps, cloud storage, and even meal kits that get sent to your home. Subscription-based services are now baked into everyday life, and the problem is they're easy to forget. A new report from RBC has found that Canadians consistently underestimate how much they spend on subscriptions every month, and it adds up quickly, not through one big charge, but through a steady drip of smaller ones. Tech analyst Carmi Levy says companies design these services to feel frictionless going in, but just inconvenient enough to make it hard to cancel. As a result, the free trial turns into a monthly bill, which automatically renews, and before long, you're paying for something you don't use or maybe even forgot you have. Some financial experts now recommend doing a regular subscription audit, going through your bank or credit card statements line by line to make sure you know what you're paying for. I have a friend who once a year cancels all his streaming services and then just resubscribes whenever there's something on a service that he wants to watch. And every year he finds there are some platforms he either never uses or it'll take 6 months before there's a reason to resubscribe. If you're thinking of catching a movie in the theaters tonight, here's what's going on. The big one that opened yesterday is Star Wars, The Mandalorian, and Grogu, a big screen continuation of the Disney Plus series The Mandalorian, directed by Jon Favreau. Some movies that opened earlier this month that are still doing well, The Devil Wears Prada 2, Hokum with Adam Scott, and then there's Animal Farm. It's an animated take on the George Orwell classic Animal Farm. It's been updated for modern audiences, and it's starring the voice of Seth Rogen and Woody Harrelson. This is Vancouver Consumer, and coming up later in the hour, it's this day in Vancouver history, and a huge day for Canuck fans, and another disappointment when it came to draft lotteries. There's a long history of disappointment in draft lotteries, all the way back to 1970, to this month. And that's all coming up later in the hour as Vancouver Consumer continues right after this.
3: 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You'll see the CKNW tent right inside the front doors. Say hello, and we'll hook you up with some swag as well. 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
1: Well, for years, we've talked about heart attacks like they're simple. You eat a bunch of greasy food, clog your arteries, and that's the cause. But the science has been moving forward, and we're learning a lot more. For example, where does sugar fit into heart disease? What about stress? And then there's cholesterol. Is it getting too much blame? Maybe you're on statins right now. What questions should be asking your doctor? Because this matters. Heart disease is still the second leading cause of death in Canada, the number one reason that Canadians end up in hospital. And joining me now is someone who's been challenging the conventional wisdom about heart disease and heart attacks for years and says a lot of what we know is outdated, oversimplified, maybe just even wrong. Diamond Fernandez is the author of the book Beating Heart Disease. His latest book is Death of the Stress Test, and he's the founder of the HeartFit Clinic, one of the world's leading centers for cardiac rehabilitation, heart attack prevention, and stroke prevention. 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And Diamond Fernandez is here. Hi, Diamond. How are you?
27: I'm doing very well. Thank you very much.
1: Excellent. So you have a lot of questions that people ask you, because you do seminars as part of the HeartFit.ca community, and you get asked the same questions over and over again. So we thought we would ask you a bunch of frequently asked questions, and you could address these the questions that you get all the time. So mm-hmm. Why don't we start with one that I always ask you about, because I bet a lot of people listening have been diagnosed with high cholesterol. It's kind of a very ominous thing when your doctor says, oh, your cholesterol is very high and you may have to take statins. So let's start with that. That's a question you always get. How does cholesterol fit into this picture of your heart health?
27: So, most people think that cholesterol accumulates this pipe and, you have a you know, a greasy meal and you end up with a heart attack, and it doesn't happen that way. You know, it's not an accumulation of. So I think it's important before you talk about cholesterol is to understand that there's a couple of things about cholesterol. Number one, if you go inside the hospital today and you look at all the people that have had a heart attack or stroke, the majority of them have normal cholesterol profiles. Okay, so why did they end up with a heart problem, or why are they there for a stent or bypass? So I'll explain that. So that's number one. Number two, when we look at cholesterol itself and we look at a plaque, so when we look inside an artery wall and we look at plaque, it consists of maybe about 30% of actually cholesterol. So then what's the other 70%? And we'll talk about that in a moment. So it's important to, number one, understand that these arteries are a muscle, not a pipe. Okay, so what do you mean it's a muscle, not a pipe? Well, you can feel these arteries expand and contract. Like if you check the pulse at your neck and the, you know, your wrist and your head, and there's different spots where these arteries come close to the surface of the skin where you can actually feel them expand and contract. Well, all of your arteries do that. Arteries go into your brain, go into your heart. They all expand and contract. So the anatomy of an artery is not a pipe. It's a muscle. So the simplest way I can talk about this is that inside the artery wall, it's all skin. And at the HeartFit Clinic, this is what we talk about all the time. It's an endothelium. It's a lining of skin, just like the skin on my face. So if you put your thumb and finger together and make that A-OK sign, that's what the inside of the artery wall looks like. When we talk about artery disease, there's no such thing as an accumulation of cholesterol to this pipe. It's an artery. So how does it happen? And this is what we educate at the HeartFit Clinic to go a lot more in depth with. So inside the artery wall, all skin. Well, number one, the first thing that has to happen is that skin has to get damaged. Okay. First thing, skin gets damaged. Well, what can damage it? You talked about it. Sugar. There's hundreds of things that can damage that lining of the skin. Stress, high blood pressure, and there's a lot, hundreds of things. Literally, and then we look at some top ones at the HeartFit Clinic that get missed at your doctor's office. So the first thing that has to happen is you have to have something that hurts that lining of the skin. Okay, so that's step one. Step two is that cholesterol comes in different sizes. So when you look at, you know, when you go to your doctor's office, they'll check your cholesterol and they'll say, oh, you got good cholesterol, that looks, you know, good, and bad cholesterol, oh, you know, that's bad, we should consider taking a statin, and then you got the ugly. Well, each of those are, imagine them like buckets. You got small golf balls and you got large tennis balls in each of those buckets. And why I use that analogy, the artery is protected by a tennis net-like structure. Those tennis balls won't go through, but the golf balls will. Okay, so that's step two. Particles, small golf ball particles, will sliver into the lining of the artery wall. Well, they don't belong there. And so your body tries and gets rid of them by activating an immune response or an infection response. When you get an infection, imagine a sliver going inside the skin. Everyone's had that sliver that goes inside the skin. And you're not able to poke it out with tweezers. Well, it gets infected. And how it gets infected is you get these immune cells that come in like Miss Pac-Man. You know, Miss Pac-Man likes to gobble up those pellets. Well, she cleans up all the garbage inside that vessel wall, and that's what swells the inside lining of the artery wall, just like a pimple on my face, but it's happening inside the lining of the skin. And we've got it all wrong when you go to your doctor and trying to prevent a heart attack, because they're just going to check for cholesterol. Well, cholesterol, like I mentioned, it only accounts for maybe 30%. And if you are taking a cholesterol-lowering pill, there are three very important questions that you should ask your doctor. And this is what we talk about at the HeartFit Clinic all the time. Number one, if I take this pill, doc, how much longer will I live? Right? That's a very legitimate question. So if you're going to ask me to take this pill for the rest of my life, how much longer will I live? Okay, that's question number one. Question number two is, what are we doing to accomplish, you know, here is to lower cholesterol. Okay, so if we lower cholesterol to a number, whatever X that number is, what are my chances of having a heart attack or a stroke or something bad happening to me? So this is where, okay, if I'm going to take this, am I still at risk? So this is a very common thing that we talk about at the HeartFit Clinic. Number one is cholesterol is such an archaic way for looking at heart disease because of the reason why I just explained. But if you are taking a pill and, you know, 100% of the time, if you're taking a cholesterol-lowering pill, it will lower cholesterol 100% of the time. The question is, will that lowering of the cholesterol reduce my risk of a heart attack or stroke? And the answer is yes. And the answer is barely.
1: Wow. So, yeah, because it is it's a very small percentage. When you ask your doctor, they say, well, it's a, like, sometimes it's like a 2% thing, or that's what you mean, right?
27: If you've never had a heart attack, the actual taking this pill, like, look at the studies, and the studies will show you 1%, less than 1%, you know, one and change. Like, it's like, okay, well, I'm taking this pill. You're asking me to take this pill. And by the way, I'm not asking you to get off of pills because there is an importance of lowering cholesterol the right way, but you don't want to come off of these pills. This is where you want to have a conversation with your healthcare professionals, with your doctors, with us at the HeartFit Clinic. So we're not asking you to come off your pills, but understand that if I'm going to take this pill, and you're asking me, okay, I'm lowering my cholesterol, what is my absolute risk reduction of lowering a heart attack or stroke? And it's very poor. And then another question that you should ask, the third question, I wrote about this in my second book, Death of the Stress Test. Okay, if I'm going to take this pill, what is the harm that can happen from this? What are the side effects that can occur from taking this pill? And that's where we talk about number needed to harm. Well, you know, there's muscle concerns, there's, you know, liver concerns, there's, you know, possibly dementia or Alzheimer's or a whole bunch of other things that could happen. Well, what is the harm that can take of taking this pill? And these are the discussions that you have to have. What are the risks? What are the benefits? You know, those are questions that are very important to ask when we talk about lowering cholesterol. And, you know, does cholesterol cause heart disease? The answer is no. And I explained it by understanding the anatomy of the artery wall. And this is what is important. When you come to the HeartFit Clinic, we're going to look at inflammatory responses. We're going to look at what the particle sizes are, what the vulnerable ones, and get rid of just those. And then the third component is, well, what is the infection response? How can we minimize that? And that's how you want to go about understanding the artery. There's a lot of biology that goes to the artery wall. It's not as simple as, hey, cholesterol accumulates to this pipe and you have a last cheeseburger and you end up with a heart attack. It does not happen that way. And it makes me sad when people go see their doctor and they're like, oh, your cholesterol's great, we're so happy, because it meets guidelines. And when we're talking about that, that's not the right way of doing this. And you know, there are a lot of doctors that are now looking and because we're in the world of Google, we're in the world of AI now, and we're in this world where a lot of things, like the amount of research that's coming out today is exponentially a lot more that was happening a decade or even two decades ago.
1: Right.
27: And
1: right.
27: So you have to be on top of these things.
1: Yeah.
27: And we are at the HeartFit Clinic.
1: 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When we come back, we're going to talk some more FAQs, frequently asked questions, such as supplements. For example, nitric oxide. What are some supplements you can take that can lower your risk for heart disease? That's when we come back right after this.
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15: 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BC Conservative members begin voting for their next party leader today. Ian Black, Caroline Elliott, Carolyn Findlay, and Yuri Fulmer, as well as Peter Miliband, are each running to take the reins of the party. 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The winner will be announced on Sunday, May 30th. Global will have special coverage that day starting at 5 p.m. on BC One, continuing on to the news hour when the new leader is announced.
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1: 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And we're talking about FAQs because, Diamond, you have a lot of webinars. You talk to people all the time and you get a lot of questions. And we were talking about cholesterol and the questions that you should ask your doctor. But one question you get a lot are about supplements. What kind of supplements can you take to increase your heart health? And so what's your answer for that?
27: That's a good question. And there are a lot of good supplements to be able to improve your heart health. I think one of the most important supplements out there that is simple to talk about on a broad scale. Now, at the HeartFit Clinic, we like to personalize why you ended up, you know, or are at risk of heart disease. So we can now be targeted as to what nutrient or what supplement or what medication might be of benefit to you, and whether even genetically, such as a statin, would even be of benefit to you, or a cholesterol-lowering pill or a blood pressure pill, whatever might be the situation. Because at the HeartFit Clinic, we can get people off of their medications by focusing on, now it takes some time, it's not an overnight project, but we understand what is the root cause of why that is the situation. And we've done it a lot. We've been doing this for 20 years now. And so this is something we love to do to be able to see what is going on in the root cause of it. But if I were to pick one supplement that is researched quite a bit, is nitric oxide. So nitric oxide is probably one of the leading things to help improve out there. Now, how you can get it on your own, and this is why there's so much benefit. If we were to bottle up exercise and put it in the form of a pill, it would be the most prescribed pill in the whole world. And
1: exercise.
27: Nitric oxide. Yeah, exercise is so important. And it releases nitric oxide in your body. And that's why moving is so powerful, because it increases nitric oxide. Well, that's one. Two, it's what you eat. You know, we know that greens and beets and vegetables and all these things are going to also promote nitric oxide. Now, the concern I have is there's a lot of supplements out there. There's a lot of things on even, you know, Instagram or Facebook or whatever social platform, TikTok that you're on, and talks about nitric oxide. You just got to be careful as to which ones you have. And at the HeartFit Clinic, we source the top ones. Like, that's what we do. We're here to make sure that you understand that we're sourcing the best. And the importance is you got to then test it and show that, hey, this is the best. Because a lot of people will go and say, okay, well, I'm just going to take some beet crystals, or I'm going to just take some, you know, nitric oxide that I found out online. It's better than nothing. So let's talk about that. It's better than nothing. But is it the best? And the answer is most of the time, no, because there's a lot of garbage out there. And I'll explain. When you take nitric oxide, you're going to get a boost of nitric oxide, and then it's going to fall down quickly because it goes away in your tissues really quickly. Now, that rise and spike is good before a workout or good before you're about to do something active, whatever it might be. So that rise and spike is good for sport or activity. The idea, especially from an artery health perspective, now if we're doing it for because you have high blood pressure or artery disease, you want to keep that nitric oxide at a level that's high all day. So you want your supplement to go up, yes, but then taper off gradually, even while it tapers off gradually, it's still going to maintain a high level of nitric oxide or a therapeutic level of nitric oxide in your body. Some supplements require 2-a-day dosages to make sure that happens. The supplements that we use, you only need a 1-a-day. And the reason why is because it does spike, but then it stays and it drops gradually until your next dosage. And so this is important, because if you're using, there's two different pathways, and not to get geeky about this, and we have a lot of information about this, but nitric oxide, when you're taking nitric oxide, there are two different pathways that it can come from. One is through your mouth or through exercise, where it turns from a nitrate to nitrite to nitric oxide, so it loses an oxygen molecule. That's the way you want to go. Now, there are a lot of supplements that use the old pathway, and the problem with that pathway is as you turn over 40, you start to decline the use of turning. There's an enzyme that you need to, and it doesn't function well after you're 40. So you need a lot more of a supplement called L-arginine or L-citrulline. So that's not the pathway that you want to go through, especially if you have a deconditioned or a damaged or a concern with the artery health. And so I can talk nitric oxide for hours, but that's the simplicity of it is that when we talk about supplements, we want to target it at the HeartFit Clinic. There's a lot of good stuff that you can take to improve your heart health. 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And you want to, more importantly, test it. And that's stuff that we can do at the HeartFit Clinic. And some of the tests are super simple that you can do at home. And we'll go through that during a consultation at the HeartFit Clinic.
1: 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That would be the one. What about therapies? There's all sorts of different therapies that you have at the HeartFit Clinic. When people say, well, what therapies do you recommend for your heart health?
27: Yeah. Stents and bypass surgeries are not a cure.
1: That's not your therapy.
27: Yeah. And let's talk about when the use of these things are. And that's important, because people think, oh, I failed, and this is why I wrote the book, Death of the Stress Test. Oh, I failed the stress test, and I failed this test, and now they want to do an angiogram and see where the plumbing problem is, and I ended up with a stent or bypass. Well, that's not a cure. People think it's a cure. It's not a cure. Where it is, it should be used in life-saving, and this is according to the data, and if people are wanting to look at that data, it's the ischemia trial, the latest trial. It's really about understanding that stents and bypass surgeries should be used when you're having an emergency event. If you're having a heart attack, if you're having such bad pain that you can't even move around, like angina pain, that's when a heart stent and bypass surgery is necessary. But it's still not a cure. I mean, countless of people ask how long a heart stent lasts or how long bypass surgery lasts. It's important to open up that vessel because you are actually having an event. So that's life-saving. But if we're trying to reverse disease and improve longevity, because at the HeartFit Clinic, we're a cardiovascular longevity clinic. That's our focus, is we're trying to promote growth. You want to be able to look at, number one, the biology of the artery wall. And then number two, we talked about that earlier. So it's not about cholesterol. Cholesterol is only half of one component, right? So half of one component of three, the three stages that we talked about earlier, inflammation.

0: relatively quickly. The next thing is then, okay, well, what about hydrogen, molecular hydrogen therapy? Well, when you are breathing in molecular hydrogen, just 15 minutes of that is equivalent to 1,000 glasses of water of molecular hydrogen. So that's the stuff, the treatment that we do. And the benefit of this is it reduces oxidative stress or damage to the particles that sliver through the lining of the artery wall. It heals the endothelium, which is the lining of the skin. And we do that in conjunction with external counterpulsation, which is a safe, painless treatment, where we have these cuffs that go on the calves, thighs, and buttocks, and it pumps blood back up to the heart when the heart is in a relaxed state. And when the heart contracts, the cuffs relax, the heart contracts, the heart relaxes, the cuffs contract. And it's the counterpulsation that happens while we're doing this where we get to grow new arteries. And that's how we treat artery disease. Because if you have blockages, if you have artery disease, we now know that we're smart. We all know that the inside of the artery wall is all skin. How artery disease builds up is like a pimple on our face, but inside the lining of the artery wall, we want to make sure that that pimple does not pop. So we want to strengthen that endothelium, that lining of the artery wall, and shrink the consistency of the plaque while also growing new arteries. And that's the stuff that we focus on at the HeartFit Clinic so that we can help with artery health that way.
1: And really quickly, what do you say to people who are on blood pressure medications? What do you say to them when they ask you a question?
0: Well, number one, don't come off of them because that's important, but find out why. You know, if you have blood pressure concerns, you know, we have treatments for that. We have ways to be able to get you off of the medication once you get to the root as to why you have high blood pressure. High blood pressure is a big risk factor. And we just talked about nitric oxide. Is your arteries dilating properly? Do you have artery disease? That's the other thing, because that's important to know too, because you want to have that vessel relax and be able to expand and contract. So there's a lot more when we talk about blood pressure, we want to get to the root as to why. Is there some kind of nutrient deficiency is the reason why you have elevated blood pressure? Those are all important things to be able to look at when you talk about high blood pressure. You know, it could be heavy metal toxicity. It could be nutrition imbalances. It could be hormonal imbalances. Wow. So hormonal imbalances are a big deal as well, because hormones they get affected by stress. They get affected by sleep. You know, they get affected by, you know, stages of life for women and stages of life for men as well. So if testosterone starts to drop, or with women, if they go through some hormonal imbalances, you got to look at the reason as to why you have high blood pressure and then fix it from that perspective. And that's the stuff that we get into at the HeartFit Clinic, so we can help you with your heart health and be able to improve and get longevity out of heart disease. 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
1: 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Diamond Fernandez, thanks for talking to us. As always, very interesting.
0: Thank you very much.
1: All right. 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This is Vancouver Consumer. And coming up today in Vancouver history, a huge day if you're a Canucks fan, though it included a very disappointing spin of the roulette wheel, something we're getting a little too used to, unfortunately. I'll tell you what happened back in 1970 when we come back right after this.
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9: Welcome back. I'm Martin Strong. It hasn't been a great year for the Canucks, capped off by a disappointing draft lottery a few weeks ago as the Canucks lost their shot at the number one draft pick. They'll now have the number three pick, so hopefully that will work out when the draft happens next month. But if you go back a few years, it was this week in history that Canucks fans were celebrating. It was actually yesterday, May 22nd, back in 1970, when the Vancouver Canucks officially joined the NHL. It was expensive at the time. The Canucks owners had to pay a $6 million expansion fee to the National Hockey League just to join back in 1970. A lot of people thought that was crazy because just 2 years earlier, when the NHL had their big expansion from the original six teams to become a 12-team league, the NHL only charged those teams $2 million. So it was $6 million for the Canucks, which if you look at it now is actually a big bargoon. Consider the last new team to join the NHL. That would be the Seattle Kraken, who formally joined the league in 2018, played their first game in 2021. The fee that they had to pay to the league back in 2018 was $650 million. And just 5 years previous, when the Golden Knights joined, they only had to pay $500 million. And people who are experts in the sports industry are now saying that those numbers are actually a pretty good deal for the new teams. The experts now say that the next new team to join the NHL will likely have to pay a lot more. Some are even speculating that the number they'll have to pay the NHL is in the neighborhood of $1 or $2 billion. And one of the reasons is that the teams are more profitable now. Tickets are expensive. The TV rights are valuable. Merchandising is huge. But there's also the egos involved, and not the egos of the players, but the egos of the owners. There are only so many hockey teams to go around, or any other professional sports franchises. So when a spot becomes available, or an existing team goes up for sale, the billionaires all line up. To them, it just puts them in a very exclusive club. They get to brag to everyone that they own a team. And I guess it was a bit like that in 1970 when the Canucks came in, but nowhere near as expensive. The owners of the team were pretty much a who's who of Vancouver businessmen, including Frank Griffiths, who later took sole control of the Canucks, That was about 5 years later. And his family owned the team for years. I'm sure you remember his son, Arthur Griffiths. But in 1970, $6 million was indeed a lot of money as the owners took the team from the Western Hockey League, which is where it had been playing, and put the Canucks in the big leagues, the NHL. There was one little hiccup. After they paid the $6 million to the NHL, the Western Hockey League decided they needed to get their beak wet as well. They demanded a $1.2 million payout to leave the WHL. The Canucks owners offered $500,000. They ended up settling on a cool million to the Western Hockey League as payment. And the Canucks left the WHL on a high. The last season, they dominated the playoffs and won it all, the coveted Lester Patrick Cup. So they brought a legacy of winning into the NHL, something we're still waiting for, but we've been close. And that road to getting the Canucks into the NHL was indeed a long one, not easy, especially after Vancouver was passed up in 1965, when the NHL allowed in those six new teams, which were Pittsburgh, Philadelphia, Minnesota, St. Louis, the LA Kings, and of course the Oakland Seals, the team with the white skates. And that was a slap in the face. Imagine Oakland getting an NHL team before Vancouver got one. But in 1970, they were in, along with another brand new team, the Buffalo Sabres. Those were the two teams that got in that year. And once all those fees were paid in the spring of 1970, there was one matter that needed to be resolved before they could drop the puck in the fall. They needed to decide which of these two brand new teams, Vancouver or Buffalo, would get the first draft pick. It's a thing that the Canucks would continue to have some trouble with over the years. That is, being lucky in the lottery draft. As I mentioned, the latest disappointment was a couple of weeks ago when the Canucks really wanted to win that lottery to get the first draft pick. Unfortunately, the ping pong balls did not cooperate, and now we're going to get the third pick overall in the draft, which is being held next month. And back in 1970, the difference between the first pick and the second pick was pretty big. Back then, both the Canucks and the Sabres knew exactly who they wanted in the draft that year. It was Gilbert Perreault. This guy was a sure thing. He was from Quebec. He was already a superstar the year before with the Montreal Junior Canadiens. So how did they decide who would get that first pick? They came up with an idea. 2 days before draft day in the spring of 1970, the president of the National Hockey League back then, Clarence Campbell, spun a big roulette wheel. And I'm guessing he was smoking a big stogie, probably had a glass of rye in his hand as well. The wheel, the big roulette wheel, went around and around. The numbers on the wheel went from 1 to 13. The Canucks chose the numbers 1 to 6. Buffalo had 8 to 13. If it landed on the 7, they would roll the wheel again. So the wheel continued to spin. Tick, tick, tick, tick. And when it came to rest, it landed on 11. Campbell must have not been wearing his glasses because he thought the 11 was a 1, and he congratulated the Canucks, but then was corrected because 11 was what the Sabres had. So the Sabres won, and they, of course, chose Gilbert Perreault as their first draft pick. Gilbert Perreault never won a Stanley Cup for Buffalo, but he did have a stellar 17-year career with the Sabres. He's now in the Hockey Hall of Fame, one of the greatest players of all time. So you got to feel bad for the poor guy that the Canucks got to choose. No matter how good he was, the pressure and the comparisons would be inevitable. The Canucks, of course, would choose defenseman Dale Talon. Now, he was a good player, but the expectations from fans didn't help. And when he didn't set the league on fire after 3 years, Talon would be traded to Chicago. And he still had a really good career, actually a stellar career, if you count all the things he did after hockey as well. He retired as a player after 10 very solid seasons, but he wasn't done yet. Dale Talon became a successful hockey broadcaster before finally becoming GM of the Chicago Blackhawks in 2005, helped rebuild the team into a Stanley Cup winner in 2010. He then went to Florida. And then in 2022, Dale Tallon was hired by the Canucks as a senior advisor and pro scout. So it all comes around. And it wouldn't be the last time the Canucks had some draft pick challenges. They've actually had some disasters, like in 1990. And that year, they couldn't blame it on a roulette wheel or ping pong balls that didn't land the right way. Back in 1990, among the players the Canucks could have chosen, Jaromir Jagr. So who did they pick? Peter Nedved. If you're not a hockey fan, Jaromir Jagr is truly one of the greats. He has the second highest points total in the NHL, second only to Wayne Gretzky. The guy was pretty amazing. I should say is pretty amazing. Last time I checked, he was still playing professional hockey in his mid-50s in the Czech League. He does own the team.
7: 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Unless identified, guests represent the advertiser. Opinions are of the advertiser and may not reflect the views and policies of CKNW.
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21: 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It's the Moj, Bob Marjanovic, along with Julio Caravetta, our executive producer Trevor Martins, coming to you today from Starlight Stadium in Langford, where the Lions open up their exhibition season against the Edmonton Elks. A beautiful day here in Langford, perfect for football, 19 degrees, partly cloudy. Winds coming out of the west-southwest out of 17 clicks. Gusts up to 31 from what we're being told. And Julio Caravetta, finally we got some football to talk about.
0: Absolutely right. It's just fantastic to be here. This is such a great setting. Great little stadium. Going to be a lot of energy in this stadium for this first preseason contest between the Lions and the Elk. Just looking forward to seeing a lot of these young guys who have earned the right to be in this game. That's one thing about training camp is you get to a training camp, professional training camp, and your ability and what you do in those 2 weeks of practice earn you the right to get into these games. And now it's your job to make the coaches' decisions difficult as we head into this week and next week's preseason.
21: Well, you know the one thing, I mean, these guys have been going up against each other, and the same holds true with the Elks for the last couple of weeks. Finally, they get to hit somebody for real, somebody in a different color jersey, somebody that they don't know. And the players are excited, but also in talking to Buck Pearson, some of the coaches, Julio, the coaches are excited as well because they want to see what these guys can do in game situations. They've seen what they can do in practices and scrimmages and practices, but as you know, there's only one game speed, right? And it's today. And you know what? It'll be taken up another notch when we get to the regular season, but you always talk about it. The only thing that you can really judge a player on is game speed, and today we get to see some of these guys go up against it in game speed.
0: Well, and absolutely right. And the other big part of it, too, is like the way that teams practice now. There is no tackling, right? They're not bringing guys down to the ground and tackling. So it's bumping off, it's touching off, it gets physical, but it's not tackling. And so that's one of the big things as well, Moj, when you get into these situations, the game situations, that you got to make tackles. You got to come up and actually bring a guy down to the ground. And so it'll be interesting to see how that develops throughout this game, because as I said, over the last few weeks they have not been able to tackle their own teammates. So this is going to be their first opportunity, especially obviously as a defensive player, to come up and make a play.
21: You were up in Kamloops for several days. What were your impressions of training?
0: I mean it's really, really changed. It's just so much more specific. It's not about wearing the guys down into the ground. The practices are very, very, methodical as far as what they're trying to do, which is what you would expect. But, I was super impressed. I was super impressed with the young guys on defense, especially. I think there's a bunch of guys here that I think could really, push some of the veterans. Offensively, watching Nathan Rourke and McInnes and Hatcher and all those guys, I think offensively this is going to be the last of this team's worries. They needed to make some improvements on defense, and they've brought some guys in that have some outstanding ability and can be very good players in this league for a while. It's just going to be whether they can translate what they do in practice into games.
21: Well, of course, the Lions and the Elks going through pregame warmups. The specialists have been out there for about 15 minutes. We see some of the rest of the Lions squads coming out. Edmonton will probably be out in a matter of minutes as well. When we look at this Lions team, Julio, it is a very rookie-laden team. There are some veterans, guys like Nate Cherry. Also, Hayden Harris has made the trip. That's what you kind of Haggerty. Yeah. I mean, it's not like it's a team full of veterans. It's going to be a lot of those younger players you talked about. And we're going to get to see what a guy like A.J. Pena can do. A defensive lineman out of Rhode Island is a very good story. Another one is David Gusta, another defensive lineman. Ahanatu, there's another guy. Raylan Goforth, the linebacker wearing number 44, has impressed in camp. So it's going to be interesting to see what a lot of these players do today.
0: And you make it, obviously, you're super interested, but the best part about it, and I think for the coaches and for Buck Pearce, who was talking to him this morning, is that Edmonton is bringing a lot of their starters. The word out of Edmonton was that Mark Killam, the head coach, was not happy about the way their inner squad scrimmage went, especially offensively. So they wanted to get them going. They felt they didn't get enough of a look with that first team, so they're gonna play quite a bit here in the first quarter. So now you're gonna see some of these rookies play against some established starters that have been in this league, and what better way to evaluate those guys than against another team's starters?
21: This is the Able Auctions pregame show. 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All right, let's hear from one of these players that will be participating today. And we're talking about running back Tony Jones, 28-year-old out of Notre Dame. He was in camp. They kind of took him off the roster because they wanted to basically bring a couple more people, and he was a little dinged up, but they said, hey, stick around until you're healthy, and then we'll get you back on the roster. And that's exactly what happened with Tony Jones. He's been in the National Football League, had a cup of coffee with the Seattle Seahawks, as we mentioned, a product of Notre Dame, has the longest rush in Notre Dame history with 85 yards. We talked to Tony Jones on playing his first CFL game.
1: I'm just truly ready to see how the game goes because I've never played in the CFL, right? So I'm just ready to see how fast it is and just to see how the fans are.
21: Left practice early that day, but somebody told me that you did a little jump cut and you're off to the races and you left a whole bunch of jaws on the ground. How good did it feel to rip one off?
1: Man, it just feels good to be out back on the field. You know, just watching practice from the building is just not it. So it felt good to get back out there with the guys, and also just to give myself that confidence that I can still do it.
21: I mean, you've played at Notre Dame, you've had some stints in the NFL. CFL, your thoughts on the Canadian game and some of the things that you've had to adapt to?
1: The main thing is the field is huge. So I'm so used to me like slowing down more on my routes, but I have so much field left that I can really just run forever. And I love that part of it. But also, you got to watch yourself because you think you have a lot of field, but everybody else is fast too. So the main thing that I have to get used to is the downs, first of all. And the field is really cool to be on, though. Like, it's definitely different, but it's definitely cool.
21: Hey, and by the way, remember, like, don't try to get the edge and race for the edge.
1: Oh, no, man. You don't want to go to that edge because everybody knows that. Like, everybody thinks that they're so fast that they can get to the edge. It's not happening, man. These guys are pros, too. So,
21: Tony, best of luck.
1: Thank you. Appreciate it.
21: That is Tony Jones, running back out of Notre Dame, who will get some duty today in the backfield along with Amani Bailey, a 24-year-old out of Texas Christian. And I believe Xander Horvath has made the trip as well, although he will be limited in terms of what we see from him. ICBC countdown to kickoff continues. We're 59 minutes away from kickoff. We're big fans of getting home safe. If you're drinking at the game, make a post-game plan. Julie, before we get to break, you saw that run by Jones in Kamloops, and you said it was...
0: Yeah, no, everybody was, it was just one of those ones that when you see it, and I was happened to just be behind the center and offensive line when it happened, it was like, holy cow. And then actually Buck Pierce turned around and looked at me and was like, wow. So, yeah, he does have that explosiveness, one cut and gone. So this is as good a running back room as they've had. Brian Rickmaden really loves Bailey and Jones, and with Horvath and Butler, they this is a good a group that they've had.
21: All right, we'll take a quick break. On the other side, we will be hearing from Dave Campbell, color analyst for the Elks Radio Network. He's going to stop by and tell us about the Lions' opposition today here at Starlight Stadium in Langford. 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
0: Lions and the Elks today from Starlight Stadium in Langford over on Vancouver Island. 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It's the Moj, Bob Marjanovic, along with Julio Caravetta. 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Thrilled to have the color analyst for the Edmonton Elks Radio Network stop by, Mr. David Campbell. David, welcome. Nice to have you aboard.
3: Hey, guys. It's great to be here.
4: I told you it was close.
3: I know you did. Like, we talked on the phone for a while earlier in the week, and you're like, you could almost reach out and catch the football, and this has been incredible. So this is going to be a rare treat because, as we all know, we don't get these views, especially in Hamilton. I'm very impressed. It's going to be a real treat today.
4: Obviously, the Edmonton Elk not making the playoffs last year. I'm sure there's always excitement heading into a new year. But, you know, one of the things that jumps out at me from just reading it and talking to you about their training camp, offensively they didn't do very well in their inner squad. Not that that means anything, but yeah. You can see maybe a more of a sense of urgency from Mark Killam. He brings his starters and he wants to get them going, because, and I'm sure you're going to tell us about the bad starts that Edmonton's had over the years, but really important for this team to get a good feel coming out of this game.
3: Yeah, I think the start was very important. I think they went the start of training camp, day one, was thought about for months, right? How do they start well in training camp? It was a good start, right? And here we are, exhibition game number one. Yeah, Cody Fajardo's going to start. Austin Mack's going to start in the receiving corps. Joel Robustelli. There's going to be some familiarity for Cody Fajardo. And, yeah, I mean, we referenced the scrimmage in Edmonton that happened about last Sunday. Yeah, it was a bad day. Bad day for the offense. Cody Fajardo's unit, they went three and out, or two and out, three times in a row. And it's not that you don't want to overreact to it, because you don't, but you don't want to ignore it either.
4: Yeah.
3: So I think the offense came back this week, and it was much better. And it's been good battles between the O and the D. I think the D is definitely ahead of the offense.
4: It always is.
3: Always is. They have less to process, less to, you know, kind of figure out. And plus, 1 out of 12 can make a play on defense, where 1 out of 12 messes up on offense. And quite often, that play's done. Look, today, I mean, I would expect Cody Fajardo to play 2-3 series, but if he, you know, drives the field and has a 9-play, 82-yard drive for a touchdown, he's done for the day, right?
4: Yeah.
3: So that's all that Mark Killam needs to see here. So, and then, you know, look, week one's important. I think it's a huge game for this team. And you can overemphasize the start, I guess, but not if you're 0-25.
4: And folks, you heard that right. 0-25
3: in June. Yeah, it's ridiculous, right? Their last win in June was 2019 when they made the playoffs.
4: That's
3: the last.
4: Shocking.
3: Yeah. So, and they have a week to bye again. You don't be sitting on 0-1. And I think I'll bring up this phrase: consumer confidence.
4: Yeah.
3: So, If they win in Ottawa in 2 weeks from today, and they're 1-0 going into the bye week and then preparing for a home opener against the Montreal Alouettes, much stronger consumer confidence.
4: Absolutely.
0: ICBC Countdown to Kickoff continues. We're 49 minutes away from kickoff. We're big fans of getting home safe. If you're drinking at the game, make a post-game plan. It's the Moj. Bob Marjanovic, Julio Caravetta. Our guest is Elks color analyst Dave Campbell. Dave, you know, it's interesting when we look at the Lions' second year for Buck Pearson, Ryan Rigmaiden, Edmonton's second year for Ed Hervey and Mark Killam. It just seems like instead of having to install what you want, as never mind offense and defense, but in terms of culture, that you're light years ahead of where you were last year. I know talking to Buck and Ryan, they talk about the Lions. I imagine the same hold true with the Elks.
3: I think the standard of how they want to play has been set. It was, you know, formed throughout the season. The Elks were a very relevant playoff contender going into the second last game of the season, which was in Vancouver, and you know the Elks were good for one half, and then Nathan Rourke took over, and you know the Elks, you know, for a fifth straight year did not make the playoffs, and then you know the final game of the season was at home against the Calgary Stampeders. The Elks lost 20-10. So what does it matter? Well, to Mark Killam it mattered because he saw a few players not really show up in that game. And he said that game stuck with him for a while. I think he's through it now, obviously, because now the page is turned and getting ready for a preseason game here. But I think the standard is set, for sure. So that's something that is very important, I think, for this football team. And look, there were changes in the offseason. Ed Hervey, he revamped the O-line. He tweaked the receiving core. But these are targeted changes. It's not like with Chris Jones, where you throw spaghetti at the wall and money at receivers just to, you know, to come
4: hope,
3: to
4: hope to see what sticks.
3: There's no real plan to that.
4: Yeah.
3: But there is a plan on, you know, with Ed Hervey's the method to the badness. The O-line didn't play well last year. So you're bringing Coulter Woodmansey, Brendan Bordner, and Jordan Murray. And the receiving core needs more punch, which is why you go out and get an Austin Mack, a Joe Robustelli, and a good depth player in Brendan O'Leary Orange, right? The defense doesn't need a much change.
4: Although they did make a big pickup.
3: Malik Kearney.
4: Yeah, that's pretty good.
3: On the D-line, which needed some help in finishing last year. They were around the quarterback a lot. They didn't finish. They got to create more turnovers. They got to create more sacks. Help the foot field position. But this is the standard is set. They know how they want to play. They got to stop playing the bouts of bad football that they can, you know, that they are plagued by even last season. And when they make moves, they're targeted, they make sense.
4: Hey, out of all those guys you mentioned, the Austin Max, Joel Robustelli, Malik Kearney, who makes the biggest impact? Or is it the O-line?
3: Yeah, I was going to pick an O-lineman.
4: Yeah, I was going to say, that it all starts there, right? It's won and lost in the line of scrimmage.
3: Coulter Woodmansey.
4: Yeah.
3: You know?
4: Not only the player, but from what I understand, the character.
3: He has come in and has been a leader from day one. And he has come out with the urgency and has set the standard and as well and has bought into the standard. And it's like he's been here for 5 years, right? He had the first padded day they had in week one of camp. Probably went a little too far. Kenny Logan Jr. picked off Cody Fajardo. He's running down the far sideline. Here comes Woodmansey, and bam! Like, it was a huge hit for training camp. And after I talked to him, I'm like, Coulter, wow. He's like, yeah, I know, I shouldn't have done that. Right? But that's the attitude and the edge you want to play with.
4: Yeah.
3: Bordner brings it. Murray brings it. I think it's that attitude and the edge you want to play with. They want to be a very physical group and a very hard group to play against. And I think Woodmansey starts with him and the leadership that he brings.
0: Dave, before we let you go, 30 seconds or less, Jackson Brashear, the son of former Canuck Donald Brashear, trying out as a linebacker, as a graduate of University of Ottawa. Your thoughts on his chances of making the team?
3: I think he has a good chance of making it if he can get through the games here and show well, especially on special teams. He's been repping a lot with the first unit special teams unit. Units, and I think he's been performing well in even the, you know, the O&D drills. Fun guy to talk to, you know, good story. He's happy to come to camp and say, I'm Jackson Brashear, not Donald's son, right? I think there's a good chance he can make it if he can get through the games.
0: David, thanks for stopping by. We appreciate it. Have yourself a great call with Morley today.
3: Appreciate it, my friends.
0: Thank you
3: so much.
0: Dave Campbell,
4: thanks, Dave.
0: Elks color analyst, stopping by, giving us his thoughts on the Edmonton Elks. All right, before we get to break, we're going to talk with A.J. Pena, Lions rookie defensive end out of the University of Rhode Island, where he was coached by a former standout at UBC, George Petrovas, small world time.
4: Wow.
0: Of course, you remember George?
4: Oh, yeah, for
0: played
4: sure.
0: Played middle linebacker in 87, 88. Played for the Lions, I should say, in 88 for one game. He was on the practice roster all year long. And, of course, was a captain of the Vanier Cup championship team in 86. We talked to A.J. about the small world of football.
5: Oh, it's definitely a small world. Oh, definitely a great experience. George has always been in my corner, especially since I was a freshman coming in. His biggest motto was hydrate, making sure that I was energized before the game and everything. Kind of was my hype man, so it was awesome.
0: All right, tell us a little bit about A.J. Pena. You've had a great camp, but for people that don't know about your game, how would you describe yourself?
5: I'm a guy that gets after it, right, on and off the field. Right? I'm always willing to learn, a sponge to information. I've been actually watching a lot of bets, right, a guy that's great to learn from, right. He sets a standard every day on and off the field, and I'm just blessed to be in this position today.
0: How excited are you to finally hit someone in a different colored jersey?
5: I'm so excited, right? I know I've been banging with the guys for a couple of days. I got here on May 12th, but I'm excited to let loose and show my talents in front of everybody.
0: AJ, best of luck.
5: Thank you so much.
0: AJ Pena at 6'2", 245, Julio. He plays much bigger than that. His first practice was in pads on a Tuesday, and he went up against Corey Woodruff in a one-on-one, and he took Woodruff right back into the quarterback's lap and just dropped him there. So it tells you what type of explosiveness he has. Even though he's 6'2", 245, that he can move a guy like Corey Woodruff back to the quarterback. So just saying, watch out for number 94, A.J. Pena out of Rhode Island.
4: Yeah, I'm looking forward to seeing a bunch of these guys because, you know, I mean, a guy even like T.J. Burke, you know, who you're gonna fall in love with the guy. He's... You know, he's what, about 6 foot, about 280, but he comes with a lot of energy. He's a guy that plays 100 miles an hour and is never going to give up. So, as I've said, there's a lot of these guys that we've had our eye on, and I'm looking forward to really seeing them go out there and compete.
0: All right, Lions and the Elks, we continue with the Able Auctions pregame show. On the other side, we will hear Buck Pierce, head coach of the BC Lions, breaking it down. 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
2: 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Here's Bob the Moj Marjanovic and Leo's head coach, Buck Pierce.
0: Well, Buck, training camp in Kamloops has been a lot of fun. I know the players are eager to hit somebody in a different colored jersey. Imagine as a head coach, you're eager to see what these guys do in a game-like setting.
12: Yeah, absolutely. I mean, I think the word eager is definitely spot on. We've gone like 12 days now, I think, into training camp, and the guys are ready to play. And as coaches, we're looking to see if the guys that are making plays in practice are going to be able to make plays in the game and how that transitions.
0: What do you want to see today from your team?
12: Well, I want to see a physical, play of football. I want us to play as clean as possible. There's going to be mistakes. I told the guys to play, as clean, but make sure we're physical. Just not sloppy play, right? Let's try and minimize the penalties. There's going to be penalties. It's a preseason game. There's a lot of new rules for these guys that we've tried to teach in training camp. But, when they're out here on the field, to see it in a game setting is a little bit different. Just compete level and physicality.
0: One of the things, too, is like you want to see what they do on the field. I mean, that's a given. But at the same time, I imagine you want to see how does a player react to adversity in a game situation? What type of teammate is he? How coachable is he in terms of instruction during the course of the game? All those little things as well.
12: Yeah, you're looking at every aspect, and there's only so much you can simulate in practice and meeting schedules and, throughout training camp and Kamloops. So to get out here in a game setting, you're seeing how guys react and respond to situations, just like you said. And, how are they on the sidelines? How are they throughout the flow of the game, whether it be, success or adversity? How are they coming back and finishing the next series or finishing the game?
0: Talk about quarterbacking. How do you see the reps being split up today between your three quarterbacks?
12: Yeah, Chase will get the start. We'll see how long, he's going to go. I'd like to see him get into a little bit of a rhythm and just execute the offense. Not looking for, big plays or anything like that. Just, execute what we ask and, execute the plays called. Caden Salter will get the majority of the game, and we'll manage how that goes, but we want to get a good look at him, and then Jared Dagey as well, hopefully get him some time in the fourth.
0: How do you divvy up the rest of the reps among the rest of the players?
12: Well, it's never easy, right? Because the preseason games, some quarters are shorter than other quarters, and you know, certain reps. We're obviously going to try and get as many plays on offense as we can possible to, you know, divvy up those reps. But I always say to the guys, you know, don't count your reps. You know, if you get 10, you get 10. If you get 4, you get 4. You know, and it's about the quality of the reps, not the quantity.
0: Last one before I let you go. The setting today, Starlight Stadium here in Langford, back to Friday Night Lights type feel?
12: Yeah, this is great. I mean, you know, last year, you know, my first year as a head coach coming in here, a little bit spinning. You know, now I kind of get to sit back and enjoy this atmosphere and, you know, mingle with some of our fans and just watch our players play football.
0: Buck, best of luck today.
12: Thanks so much.
0: BC Lions head coach Buck Pierce. 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It's the Moj, Bob Marjanovic, along with Julio Caravetta, coming to you from Starlight Stadium. Of course, Lions and Elks, preseason opener for both of these teams. Julio, are you surprised hearing from Buck Pierce that Caden Salter, a rookie out of Liberty / Colorado, will be getting the majority of reps at quarterback?
4: No, not at all. Let's just say this. Chase Bryce has looked really, really good. You know, I mean, he's a fourth-year pro. Second year in this offense, he's looked very good during training camp. I think for the most part, they know what Chase is capable of doing. And what he's done in practice obviously has impressed them enough that they're saying, hey, listen, Caden Salter's a guy he's a young guy that's, you know, very athletic. He has great feet. He can run. There's no better way to evaluate a quarterback than in a game situation. So if you are really serious about keeping him, whether it's developing him as a fourth of quarterback or whether he's going to be your third quarterback, you've got to get a good hard look at him. So, you know, it does not surprise me in the least that Caden Salter is going to get the majority of reps here.
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4: Coach
0: Shootout.
4: Back, baby.
0: Big thrill, obviously thrilled to be dealing with Tom Gilardi and the good folks at the Sandman Hotels yet again. So let's get to these lineups. We'll start with the Elks on the offense. A lot of the veterans, particularly when it comes to the offensive line. So the offensive line from left to right, Bordner, O'Donnell, Beard, Woodmansey, and Murray. Woodmansey and Murray, Julio, a couple of pickups from the Tiger Cats. Of course, they're looking to shore up that offensive line. Are the Elks their receiving core? We've got some pickups there. Hilaire Luther, Mathis, Robustelli, and Mack. Of course, Austin Mack, formerly in Montreal. Robustelli had a pretty good season with the Saskatchewan Rough Riders last year in limited duty, but impressed enough to the Edmonton Elks would sign him. Quarterback will be Cody Fajardo to start. All UBC backfield. Isaiah Knight is listed as the starter at running back, and Skyler Griffith is listed as the starter at fullback. There are 5 UBC products on this Edmonton Elks team.
4: Yeah, you mean clearly they love what Blake Nell's doing out there, and why wouldn't you? Now, he's developed such a great football program there, great tradition, and no question that they like going to UBC and finding talent.
0: Let's get to the Lions' defense. On the defensive line, they will have Hayden Harris at one end. We mentioned David Gusta before. He is out of Kentucky. He'll be in the interior with T.J. Burke, one of Julio's favorites. Burke out of Delaware. Also backed up by another guy who's had a pretty good camp, Mayan Ahanatu out of Rutgers. He will get some time inside, as will Nate Cherry. A.J. Pena's on that other end. The linebackers, Raylan Goforth, number 44, former USC Trojan for 4 years, transferred to Washington for his fifth and final season. He has impressed a lot of people in camp. He'll be starting in the middle. He's another guy who's impressed in camp as a former Washington State Cougar, Parker McKenna. He'll start at linebacker, and at the nickel, second-year man Tyler Coyle will get the nod. At safety, Lions draft pick Pierre Kameni, wearing jersey number 13, will get the start. Josh Haggerty also expected to get some reps. On one side, you're going to see Lorando Johnson playing the corner. He'll be teamed up with Sang Bassey on one side as the halfback. On the other side, it's Deontay Ruffin, the veteran, along with Tyson Russell, a rookie out of Vanderbilt. Now, flipping it over to the Elks defense up front, it's going to be Alston, Meyer, Williams, and Barlow. The veteran Nick Anderson will be anchoring the middle. Mwaga Clements will be playing weak side. Logan Jr., the strong side. Chaylen Garnes is your starting safety. And the secondary will feature Johnson and Williams as your corner and halfback on the boundary side. Meanwhile, Kobe Williams is teamed with Joseph on the strong side in terms of the halfback corner rotation. Now for the Lions, bit of a veteran offensive line, I'd say, Julio, for preseason. The former Argo, Nicholas Cage, will start at left tackle.
4: Isaiah
0: Cage.
4: Nick's the actor.
0: Oh, man, I'm in mid-season form already. There's also a basketball player, I think, called Nicholas Cage, too. Anyway, Ano Una will start at left guard, Yates at center, Pearson at right guard, and another player with some CFL experience, Josh Donovan, will be starting at right tackle. So there is some experience along that offensive line. The receiving core, Herjee Mayala, who's been a story. We're going to hear from him. He will get the start, as well as Michael Fitzgerald, Kieran Poissant, Jermaine Jackson, and the draft pick this year, the first rounder, Nate DeMontagnac. In the backfield, Chase Bryce is your starting quarterback. Jacob Bond from the Okanagan Sun will be your fullback. And the running backs, there will be a rotation featuring Imani Bailey, Tony Jones, and Xander Horvath. So there you go. Those are the Sandman Hotel's starting lineups. ICBC countdown to kickoff continues. We are 28 minutes away from kickoff. We're big fans of getting home safe. If you're drinking at the game, make a post-game plan. All right. We talked about Herjee Mayala. Usually, Julio, in training camp, it's always about, you know, the rookies that are kind of popping and flashing. Tell you what, Herjee Mayala's looked really good.
4: Yeah, he has.
0: And seventh year in the league.
4: Yeah, and you know, he was here for a little while last year, and he's just one of those guys. The Lions are going heavy with the Canadian receivers, right? If the way they want to work their ratio, there looks like they're going to probably go with four Americans up front on the offensive line. Well, you've got to make up for that in other places, and receiver is one of them. Getting Nate DeMontagnac in the draft was big, and obviously a guy like Herjee Mayala is another guy who, as you said, he's been around the league. He's a veteran. I think he feels comfortable in this system. You know, he's looked very, very good and steady, and that's what you need. And here's the other part. You need depth. You need depth. If you have an injury to a Canadian, you've got to have somebody that can fill that hole. And Herjee has proven himself that he can fill the hole if necessary.
0: Here's Mayala on his solid camp.
13: For me, it was just getting ready. Last year when I got here, I kind of got a chance to get a head start on the playbook. So coming in this camp was pretty much just me kind of like making sure that everything that I learned in the offseason that I work on, kind of get this chance to show it.
0: How excited are you? Talk about showing. How excited are you to show it in a game now?
13: I'm very excited. For me, it's been a little while since I played football, a real game. So kind of getting a chance to go out there, get my feet wet, is going to be a great experience.
0: Now, you've had pretty good chemistry with Nathan Rourke in camp. What's the chemistry like with Chase Bryce and the other quarterbacks? Because obviously Nathan not playing.
13: It's been great. It's been great. Chase got a chance once again last year when I got here. I was running with a practice squad. So he was a quarterback there. Jared Deggie, I played with him before. Salt is a younger guy.

0: with the Lions up in Kamloops. It's the Moj, Bob Marjanovich, along with Julio Caravetta. One more segment remaining in the Able Auctions pregame show. We're going to hear from quarterback Chase Bryson, conversation with Julio Caravetta, and we'll also get Julio's keys to the game, brought to you by the West Coast Auto Group. 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
1: 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To be honest, Julio, nothing really serious in the Lions camp, but Kamloops, I think Jeremy Lewis tweaked a hamstring. The guy who had a great game last year here in Langford, the linebacker, wanted to get back, but they're going to take it safe with him, play it safe with him, and just give him a little bit more time. But there's nothing really that's kind of you're looking at going, okay, we're worried about this guy.
2: So. Yeah, no, you're absolutely nothing that's happened during training camp that, you know, means something like, as you said, you know, somebody's having to go on to six-game injured list right off the bat, so which is a good thing. So knock on wood if you're a Lions fan.
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3: Anytime a quarterback gets a chance to start a game, whether it's preseason or regular season, you must be super excited about getting your chance here.
4: Yeah, absolutely. Just to step out on the field again, you know, after last year, kind of a sour taste, but having a really good offseason and then coming into camp, just building on, you know, the building blocks of our first year in the system last year. You know, excited for everybody to go out there that haven't played in a while. I've been in that position before. Yeah. Feel like quarterback being a leader on the team, getting these guys kind of rallied and ready to go out there and just play ball.
3: You know, it must be difficult though for you because you know you're now going into your fourth year. You've been around. You understand the offense, especially going into your second year with Buck. But in your position, a lot of times you are with a lot of the newer receivers, and you want to play at a certain speed, and yet it needs a little bit of time to kind of for them to catch up. So you must be super excited about getting a chance because those guys are all, it looks like they're all catching on, and you're going to get a great opportunity with these guys to run out there and do some great things.
4: Right. No, you're exactly right. The biggest thing is just being fluid with the concepts, being fluid in and out of the huddle, communicating well. I'm very fortunate to have this be my fourth year, all with BC. And definitely just, like you said, the coming in year two with this offense, I know the system. Me and Nate have done a really good job of communicating in meetings about our reads, what we're looking for. And excited for these younger receivers to go out there, have a chance to showcase what they can do and just put the ball in a place where they can make a play.
3: What do you think, like, what did you feel going into the offseason you really needed to, like, did you focus on anything in one particular as far as what you wanted to come into camp and what you wanted to work on in the offseason?
4: Yeah, a big thing I wanted to work on was just looking better physically, just, you know, body composition, strength. I feel like I have a good arm, a good mindset, understanding of the game and what we're trying to do conceptually. But, just work on, being on time to things, getting my feet right, eyes right. And, I was very fortunate to intern at UGA this offseason during the spring. So I stayed in football all offseason. Even though it's collegiate, 11-man football, I was still taken back with some things that we can do and how I can, just better my game, being in meetings with Coach Bobo, Coach Smart. So I really feel like that helped me a lot coming into the season.
3: And one of the things people need to realize, too, as a backup quarterback is how mentally strong you have to be. Mm-hmm. Because you don't get the physical reps a lot of times, mm-hmm. right? Then you have to be able to play the game through your eyes and mentally while you're watching film. And I don't know whether people realize just how difficult that is by getting limited reps, especially when the regular season starts and being able to, go out there when you have to go out there and perform. It is difficult. So for the preseason, this is a big deal. For a guy who's been a backup quarterback to get this kind of opportunity, this is your season basically.
4: Yeah, that's kind of been my career. Been a backup, started a little bit, been benched, brought back up. So that part isn't new. But I'm grounded in that space, and I'm surrounded by good people around me to help me get through any frustrations that come along. But in these situations, preseason. preseason camp. Every time I step on the field, it's an audition. And as a backup, as a starter, you know, you just have to be ready regardless. You never know.
3: Go out there and have some fun.
4: Yes, sir.
1: Chase Bryce in conversation with Julio Caravetta. 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It's the Moj Bob Marjanovic along with Julio Caravetta. You're talking to Chase Bryce. Worked with the University of Georgia in the offseason as a quarterback intern, coaching the quarterbacks. And it was interesting. I said, it must have been tough for a Clemson guy. He goes, as a kid, Georgia was his team. He wanted to go to Georgia. Never panned out. Wound up going to Clemson instead. So he said it was really easy to kind of, you know, wear the Georgia colors, even though he had played at Clemson. Time now for the keys to the game, driven by the West Coast Auto Group. First time this year, the highly anticipated, critically acclaimed Caravetta's keys to the game. Key number one.
2: Yeah, well, it's always very difficult in preseason, especially the first preseason game. But really, I think, you know, what this leads into with the conversation I had with Chase is Chase Bryce's opportunity and also the opportunity for Caden Salter. The young quarterback out of Colorado also played at Liberty. These preseason games are sometimes your season. You got an opportunity to go out there and command the offense, protect the football, show that you can move the team consistently. Right, you got to make good decisions. And as I said, I mean, this can be their whole season right here in a half. So again, not trying to do too much. Go out there, run the offense. The best part about this is that in these kinds of games, coaches are evaluating everybody, and you're going to see real vanilla defense, right? You're going to see basic zone. You're going to see basic man-to-man coverage. Make your reads, throw the football, and have that kind of command.
1: Key number two.
2: Again, I think one of the big things for this team is the O-line. There's going to be, you know, with the loss of Jarrell Broxton, they have some changes coming, and especially with the ratio, who's going to fit where. So I really think that the communication up front and how well that they play is going to be key, not only in a preseason game, obviously, but moving forward. The game is won and lost on the line of scrimmage, okay? There's no question about that. So when you develop that offensive line and defensive line, it's going to make that's the backbone of your team. And so for me, that offensive line, I look forward to seeing them come together and a lot of different pieces up there. I like to see the versatility, where some of these guys are going to end up. You get Brandon Yates, who's going to play at center. He's played everywhere from center to left guard to left tackle. So it'll be interesting to see how all that shapes itself up.
1: Key number three.
2: Defensive pressure without blitzing. That's one of the other things that we talked about, is that defensive line. And in this league, if you can apply pressure with four guys, it makes it very, very difficult on quarterbacks. That's one of the things that the Lions, you know, they need to be able to generate that kind of pressure with four guys. They've got a lot of real young players that are auditioning for some of those spots, but with the addition of Casey Sales and Darnell Sankey at middle linebacker, I think they're already better. But still, you got the Raylan Goforce, and you've got the Parker McKennas that are all starting to try to make a push to make this team. So exciting to see what they're going to be able to do on defense.
1: 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And I don't have to worry about Scotty Jones listening today. You want to know why, Julio?
2: Where is he?
1: F1 Montreal.
2: Oh, is he?
1: Yeah.
2: He's got his headset on, though. Is he listening to the game? He wouldn't be able to hear us.
1: ICBC countdown to kickoff continues. The clock says we're 11 minutes away. 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
1: Last season, the BC Lions fell short of reaching the Grey Cup, falling to the Saskatchewan Roughriders in heartbreaking fashion.
11: Ouellette right behind Harris in the backfield. Three receivers near side, two to the far side. Harris takes the snap, looking, fires, touchdown!
1: Close isn't close enough, and the Lions know this ahead of their preseason opener against the Edmonton Elks.
12: It's how do we capitalize on the momentum that we have? How do we execute in a better fashion on the road in those tough games? And then what's our offensive line situation going to be like? So we talked about that extensively.
1: Lions, Elks, live from Starlight Stadium in Langford. Kickoff coming up next.
0: This is BC Lions football. Now, with the opening kickoff, here's Julio Caravata and your voice of the BC Lions, Bob the Moj Marjanovic.
1: Beautiful day at Starlight Stadium in Langford. Of course, the Lions and the Elks kicking off their preseason today. 19 degrees and partly cloudy. As we mentioned, winds out of the west-southwest at 17 clicks. Gusts up to 31. Elks on the far sideline. They are in their white tops with the green numbers, yellow pants. Lions on the near side when they're blacks with the orange numbers. We will take a quick break. On the other side, we will have kickoff from Langford. 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

0: All right. Captains are meeting at midfield with referee Justin McInnes. As we mentioned, Lions in their All Blacks with the orange numbers. Got the black pants with the orange stripes. And, of course, Edmonton in their white tops, green numbers, gold trim, gold pants with a green stripe. Let's hear from referee Justin McInnes if we can.
1: What is your call? Tails. Tails is the call. Mayor Goodmanson, the honor is yours. It is a tail. You would like to receive. What side do you guys want to kick from? Edmonton, receive. Have a great game, gentlemen.
0: 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The Lions will kick off. Lions sideline. Right in front of us, Julia. We're never going to be this close ever. Dave Campbell talked about it in the pregame show, the fact that it's a little closer than Hamilton.
2: Yeah.
0: Where you're basically broadcasting
2: we're about
0: Mississauga.
2: Maybe 20 feet behind the Lions bench and about 20 feet high.
0: Yeah, two stories up.
2: Two stories.
0: Elks on the far sideline here at Starlight Stadium in Langford. 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
2: The referees are moving out. Ball is going to be placed at the 35-yard line as both teams are huddled on the sideline.
0: And you know what? Today's game, we're going to see some of these new rule changes,
2: yeah,
0: right?
2: Yeah, with the implementation of the automatic 30-second clock, on-field and replay officials have been directed to avoid slowing the game down unless a critical ruling is in question. The replay center officials will continue to support the on-field officials during natural breaks in play when the 20-second variable clock is in effect, such as after a penalty has been called on the field or in an automatic review situation, scoring plays in the final three minutes and coaches' challenges. So we'll go through some of these changes, some of the rule changes as the game progresses. As the Moj and I are going to get used to them as well as we get ready, as the ball is being spotted on the 30-yard line and Mark McNamee
0: getting set to kick off for the Lions. Lions going from right to left from our broadcast location. Elks, of course, going left to right. Edmonton has Joshua Cephas, a wide receiver out of Texas San Antonio, back to return around along with Leonard Johnson, a DB out of Duke. So it's Cephas and Williams back to return this kickoff, as Julio mentioned. Mark McNamee, kicker from Ireland, getting set to kick off for the Lions, one of their global players, a very powerful leg. And we're about to get underway here at Starlight Stadium in Langford. Guess we're waiting for a TV timeout. Is that it? Even
2: yeah.
0: Though there's no TV today. Wait for referee Justin McInnes to blow his whistle and signify that we are ready for the start of this game at Starlight Stadium. Quaint stadium, Julio. Holds about 6,000 people here in Langford. And it is filled to the brim today for this CFL preseason game. And McNamee still waiting for McInnes, who has his hand in the air. Now he blows his whistle, brings his hand down. McNamee begins his approach. Right foot is into it, and we are underway. And this is going to bounce at the 5 and out of bounds. And there's a flag there as Leonard Johnson watched that kick go out of bounds. And the Lions flagged right off the get-go.
2: Yeah, and unfortunately for McNamee, that the wind is blowing like almost across. So where he tried to kick it in that left corner, the wind kind of really pushed it a little bit further than he wanted it to, and it goes out of bounds. So
1: illegal kickoff out of bounds, BC, number 70, first down Edmonton.
2: Yeah, ball comes all the way out to Edmonton's 45-yard line, so that's a steep penalty when that ball gets kicked out of bounds.
0: First and 10 for the Elks, ball on the far hash. Cody Fajardo in at quarterback for Edmonton. He has three receivers on the near side, including Robustelli. Up up top is Austin Mack. He's in a slot area. And Knight is in the backfield. As the Elks now come up onto the ball. Fajardo looking over the Lions defense. 5 yards behind the center. Beard. He gets the start today. Fajardo now appears to be audibling. But we're waiting
2: We're still waiting for an official. They're getting the sticks in place. So
0: now we're ready to go. Fajardo looks over the defense. Takes the snap. Drops back. Has time. He's going to take a shot near side. He's looking for a receiver. And it's incomplete. Kaufman on the coverage. And the intended target was T.J. Luther.
2: Yeah, well, Kaufman was on. They ran a corner route, deep corner route. And Kaufman was right there. And he stumbled. And actually, the receiver stumbled as well as they both went to the ground. So a non-call. But Kaufman was right there on the coverage.
0: Second and 10 for the Elks from their own 50. Just underway here in Langford. Two receivers top. It's Mack and Robustelli, three receivers to the near side. BC brings four. Fajardo drops back, fires far side, has a receiver, and it's Mack who steps out of bounds, being chased down by one of the Lion defenders there.
2: That's
0: by
2: McKenna.
0: And they pick up the first down in the BC 48.
2: Yeah, and this is for a veteran quarterback, when you're playing a preseason game and you're playing against pretty much all rookies, you know what you're going to get, right? That's basic zone coverage. And with
0: 17-yard pickup, first and 10 at the BC 48. Three receivers near side. Robustelli and Mack up top. BC brings four. Handoff. Griffith up the middle, and Knight, he's going to get down to about the BC 42. So a nice pickup on first down by Isaiah Knight.
2: Yeah, nothing fancy, just over the left side of that offensive line.
0: So second and four. Ball's just shy of the BC 42. They got to get to the BC 38. Ball on the far hash. Opening drive of this game. Two receivers up top. Robustelli and Mack again. Tight formation on the near side. Hilaire the only wideout. Fajardo, quick hitter. Far side. Finds Robustelli. Makes the catch. And he's down about the BC 28. Bassey was one of the Lions that was there. But not before a first down pickup by Joe Robustelli, the former Rough Rider.
2: Yeah, just a simple curl pattern to the quarterback's left. Robustelli just finding the soft spot in that zone coverage.
0: So first and 10 now at the BC 28-yard line. Gain of 14. Three receivers to the near side for Fajardo. Tight left. Knight in the backfield. Little play action. Fajardo rolls near side. Looking, is he going to run? Crosses the 30, slides just shy of the 20-yard line. And he will pick up a nice gain on first down, will Cody Fajardo.
2: Yeah, good fake handoff inside. He's going to roll to his right. And, Cody Fajardo realizing as he gets outside, both receivers covered. Nice job by that line secondary. And he does the smart thing, takes what he can get with his feet and gets to the ground.
0: Gain of six. Second and four at the BC 23. They got to get to the 19. Two receivers up top. Three receivers, bunch formation on the near side. Robustelli now to the far side. Fajardo takes the snap, play action, and he gets hit as he throws the ball. Nice play there, Parker McKenna. I think this will be an incomplete pass. Was it Coyle or McKenna?
2: It was Tyler Coyle, I think, off the edge that got him.
0: McKenna was there as well. And I believe Edmonton is going to go for it.
3: It'll be third down.
0: Offense remains on the field for the Edmonton Elks. Actually, now they change personnel.
2: Well, that's
0: a late decision there by head coach Mark Killam.
2: Well, those are the ones that make you nervous as a coach, right? Because you get a blindside guy coming off the edge on the quarterback's backside, and he got a pretty good shot on a starting quarterback.
0: So Gomez comes out for this field goal attempt. Julio, you saw him in pregame. Jesus Gomez out of Arizona State. He was kicking, 60-yarders?
2: Yeah, easily.
0: This will be a 30-yard attempt. Kick is up, and the kick is good. So Jesus Gomez with a 30-yard field goal on the opening drive gives the Edmonton Elks a 3-0 lead over the BC Lions here at Starlight Stadium. 11:45 left to go in the first quarter. Elks and Lions, more football when we return. 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
0: Lions and the Elks at Starlight Stadium here in Langford, Edmonton, with a field goal on their opening drive. Lions looking to return fire now. Jalen Darden back for the Lions to return this kickoff, as is Amani Bassi.
2: I think this wind is going to be a little bit of a factor. I'm all just starting to gust a little bit more.
0: It's like last year. Remember how windy it was last year?
2: It was, and it rained. It was colder last year.
0: Yeah, it's warm this year, though, so it's nice. So Bassi and Darden back to return. This Gomez offering begins his approach. And over end kick. And this is going to be Darden backpedaling to the 5. Catches it there. North, south, 15, 20. Cuts to the near sideline. Crosses the 20. Crosses the 25. 30. And he's bumped out of bounds there by Jacob Plamondon. And the Lions will have decent field position at their own 36 with a Canadian Tire first down. 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Proudly Canadian. So he spotted it just shy of the 37. Near sideline for Chase Bryce. Four receivers up top. Bailey in the backfield. Play action. Bryce rolls far side, finds a receiver. It's Jackson who will pick up 11 yards before he's tackled on the play.
2: Nice.
0: Jaron Joseph.
2: I love this from Chase Bryce. You know, the fake the handoff. He's going to roll to his right, but it's the quick decision. He's got a guy in his face. He's rolling to his right, throws an absolute strike to Jackson.
0: Canadian Tire first down, pickup of 11. Bailey in the backfield, right behind Chase Bryce. Two receivers up top, three to the near side. Poisson in the slot. Edmonton with four-man rush, brings four. Little play action again. Bryce is going to hit Jackson in the near side flat, and he's going to be brought down by number 48, Nick Anderson, the linebacker who came over to make the tackle.
2: Yeah, Nick Anderson, former rookie of the year. Played 7 games last year, lots of injuries.
0: Gain of 2, 2nd and 8. 10:29 left to go in the first quarter. Just underway at Starlight Stadium in Langford. Elks with a field goal to open the game. 30-yarder by Jesus Gomez. They have a 3-0 lead. Lions with a 2nd and 8 at their own 50. Two receivers to the near side. Three to the far side. Bailey to the right of Bryce in the backfield. Takes the snap. Does Chase Bryce. Edmonton brings 4. Fires near side. Finds a receiver. And down at about the 45-yard line, it's DeMontenac, the first-round draft pick out of North Dakota. He makes his first catch of the game, a nice sliding catch to give the Lions a Canadian Tire first down at the Edmonton 46.
2: Yeah, great. He runs an out pattern. That's that zone coverage, and Chase Bryce recognizes it. Great throw, low and away from that other defender that's inside that can possibly make a play on that.
0: DeMontenac, the lone receiver now up top, 3 receivers to the near side. Bailey right behind Bryce in the backfield. Takes the snap, and there are whistles and a flag.
2: Movement.
6: BC, number 54.
1: It's a 5-yard penalty. Remains first down.
0: The veteran, Andrew Pearson, getting flagged. So they'll back it up 5 yards to the Edmonton 51. Make it first and 15. Ball on the near hash. Poussant to the near side with Jackson. And Mayala. One receiver up top for Chase Bryce. Edmonton four-man front. Bryce takes the snap. Looking near side. Fires! And Poussant, did he make the catch? Yes, he did.
2: Oh, wow. Is this any good? Kieran Poussant, what a catch. Because I think this gets deflected a little bit by that Edmonton defender, but he's still able to concentrate and make the catch on the sideline.
0: So it's all the way down to the Edmonton 34. Big pickup by the Lions there. Three receivers up top. DeMontenac, the lone receiver on the near side. Bailey right behind Bryce in the backfield. Bailey up the middle, hurdles one Edmonton defender, finds a bit of a hole, and he's upended. Down at about the 25-yard line, Chaylen Garnes came up and took out Bailey's legs, but a nice pickup on first down Bailey.
2: And this is all him, right? I mean, he hurdles a defender. They came with a halfback blitz off that side, and he was still able to break through there.
0: Gain of 8, second and 2 at the Edmonton 26. 8:08 left to go in the first quarter. Elks lead it 3-0. Lions looking to respond. Two receivers up top. Bryce right behind the center will take the snap, and he'll try to pick up the first down, and there's a flag on the near side.
2: Yeah, that's usually offside by the defensive line. They line up in the neutral zone.
6: The ball himself.
2: It's one of the things that Chase...
1: Edmonton, defensive line. 5-yard penalty, first down BC.
0: So Canadian Tire first down for the Lions as they move the ball up.
2: It's one thing about... that Chase Bryce talked to me about yesterday was that he felt like he really came in better shape, and physically he's better, and you could see even with those quarterback sneaks, his ability to kind of get upfield, move his feet, drive that pocket upfield.
0: Canadian Tire first down at the Edmonton 21. Bailey right behind Bryce, tight formation for the Lions. Jackson the lone receiver up top, DeMontenac the lone receiver on the near side. Handoff, Bailey tries to cut it. Now he comes back inside, and he's down at about the 15-yard line. He tried to get the edge, wasn't there, and then he cut it back in for a nice pickup.
2: Did you see that cut?
0: Mm-hmm.
2: I mean, that is something else right there.
0: Lions are in the Fire Smart Red Zone, by the way. Are you Fire Smart ready? Learn how to Fire Smart your home at firesmartbc.ca.
2: Yeah, bringing in a couple of big bodies.
0: So second and at about 3 for the Lions. Ball spotted at the Edmonton 14. Middle of the field. Heavy personnel, as Julio mentioned. Three receivers near side. Bailey right behind Bryce in the backfield. DeMontenac, Johnson. And this is going to be a play action. Bryce rolls near side, fires end zone, looking. Touchdown, BC Lions! Herjee Mayala, we talked about his preseason, and he starts this game off with a touchdown reception from Chase Bryce, and the Lions take a 6-3 lead.
2: Yeah, this is a great call, first off. I love the play action down here. You think they're going to run the ball on second and short. He pulls it. And then, again, going to his left, what a great throw from Chase Bryce.
0: 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Checking is free, quick, and secure. McNamee comes out for the convert attempt. Meyer with the hold. Kick is up. And the kick is good. And that ball sails out of the stadium. So McNamee's extra point attempt is good. Lions take a 7-3 lead with 6:32 left to go in the first quarter. 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
0: Yard touchdown reception by Herji Mayala has given the Lions a 7-3 lead over the Edmonton Elks here at Starlight Stadium in Langford. 6:32 left to go in the first quarter. It's the Moj, Bob Marjanovic, along with Julio Caravetta. Time now for the drive recap, Julio.
2: Yeah, 9 plays, 73 yards, capped off by that 14-yard touchdown reception by Herji Mayala.
0: Of course, all of our drive recaps brought to you by BC Unclaimed.
2: What I love about that, too, is that for Chase Bryce, you're a four-year veteran. This is exactly what you want, right? I mean, he goes 5 for 5 for 58 yards, good decisions, gets rid of the football. It's exactly what you want.
0: So McNamee getting set to kick off. Cephas is back there along with Leonard Johnson for the Elks. McNamee begins his approach. End-over-end kick, and this is going to be Johnson backing up all the way to the Edmonton 5. Catches the ball, cuts to the middle of the field. Now he cuts to the near sideline. And he crosses the 20-25. Flag down on the play. Ball comes loose.
2: That's holding.
0: But there will be a flag on the play that will probably bring this back against the Elks. Two flags, actually, now on the field.
2: Once he got that corner, you could see the referee right there throw the flag at Edmonton. Player was holding on to Josh Haggerty, I believe.
8: Edmonton, number 46. 10-yard penalty, first down.
2: So a little bit tougher field position for the Edmonton Elk as they get to start this drive on their own 14-yard line.
0: So Cody Fajardo and company backed up. And it appears to be a timeout, I believe, on the play.
2: What we've been told is that we could see Cody Fajardo in that offense out there for maybe a good quarter and a quarter and a bit.
0: All right, we're going to take a quick break. On the other side, we'll get back to Langford here. Lions lead at 7-3 over Edmonton, 6:22 left in the first quarter. 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
0: Welcome back to Starlight Stadium in Langford. Lions and the Elks. BC leading it 7-3. 6:06 left to go in the first quarter. Edmonton with a play on first down while we were in break. Fajardo took a deep shot for Austin Mack. Couple of line defenders there. Incomplete, second and 10 now. Edmonton at their own 14.
2: Yeah, he almost came down with that, Austin Mack. Lorondo Johnson there as
0: Elks
2: well
0: break
2: as
0: the huddle. Three receivers to the far side, two to the near side. Knight in the backfield to the right of Fajardo. Fajardo takes the snap. Lines bring three. Under pressure, steps up. Now he's going to check this down. Look for Knight. Incomplete. Coverage on the play by McKenna.
2: Good pressure. Good job. It forced Fajardo to kind of step up. He wanted to go to his left, and then he saw the pressure or felt a little pressure, stepped up in the pocket, quickly tried to go to his right and dump it down, and goes incomplete. So the Lions are going to get their punt return team out there.
0: Two and out. So Silas Bolden back to return this for the Lions. Jake Julian, the veteran Elks punter, right on his own goal line on the near side hash. Takes the snap, punts away. Nice towering punt. Bolden at the BC 48 makes the catch, does a little spin, tries to get to the sideline. Nothing there, a little juke step, and he's going to be brought down back at the BC 45. So nothing there for the Lions.
2: Yeah, I mean, that's a great punt.
0: Great hang time.
2: Yeah, Jake Julian's one of the best in the league. I mean, great out of your own end zone there, and great hang time. Allows that coverage team to get downfield. It's deep. Everything you want.
0: Canadian Tire first down for the Lions at their own 47. Ball on the near hash. Two receivers to the near side. Poissant and Mayala. Two receivers to the far side. Demontenac and Jackson. Bailey in the backfield for Chase Bryce. Bryce shouting out instructions to both sets of receivers. Edmonton brings four. Bryce takes the snap, looking near side. Nothing there, under pressure. Ball's batted down at the line of scrimmage. Nice play there by the big man, Jordan Williams, out of Virginia Tech. 6'5", 285. Got one of those mitts up.
2: Yeah.
0: And knocked down the pass. It was going up the middle there for
2: Chase
0: Bryce.
2: Was just trying to dump it down to one of those check down receivers, and Bryce does a good job of feeling that pressure, stepping up and avoiding it and trying to find that receiver, but well done by Williams to knock that ball down.
0: Second and 10, three receivers up top, two to the near side for Bryce. Bailey to the left in the backfield. Edmonton with five at the line of scrimmage. Now Bailey motions out. Check that, Tony Jones in the game now. Bryce right down the middle, incomplete. Intended target was Poissant. Came up with the ball, but unfortunately there was one hop.
2: Yeah. Yeah, I know he just kind of short hopped it into Kieran Poissant, who was running a deep crossing route from his right to left.
0: Lions will be forced to punt.
2: Carl Meyer into punt.
0: Jalen Calhoun back to return for the Elks at the 10-yard line. 4:13 left to go in the first quarter. Lions lead it 7-3. Carl Meyer out of South Africa. Punts away. Nice punt. All the way down about the 1-yard line. Takes a Lions bounce. And
2: are
0: now
2: you
0: it's at the 5.
2: Me?
0: And we have a no yards penalty against the Lions because somebody didn't know the rules
2: yes.
0: of the Canadian Football League. With that,
2: exactly.
0: We'll take a break. 3:51 left to go in the first quarter. BC leads Edmonton 7-3. 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
5: We'll be right back. 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
0: BC Lions lead the Edmonton Elks by a score of 7-3. 3:51 left to go in the first quarter here at Starlight Stadium in Langford. It's the Moats, Bob Marjanovic, along with Julio Caravetta. Elks open the scoring 30-yard field goal by Jesus Gomez on their opening drive. Lions answered with a 14-yard touchdown reception by Herji Mayala. Both teams will 2-and-out since then. Elks with a 1st and 10 at their own 25.
2: Fajardo's out.
0: And we have Taylor Powell, the former Tiger Cat, now in at quarterback. Three receivers up top, one to the near side. This is going to be a handoff. Knight up the middle finds a nice hole. The UBC product all the way up to about the 36-yard line. Nice run there by Isaiah Knight, 22-year-old.
2: Yeah, very nice run. Nice hole up front.
0: Up to the Edmonton 36. Julio, you mentioned during the break, Lions lost a player going to the locker room.
2: Yeah, it looked like...
0: David Gusta.
2: Yeah, David Gusta was heading to the locker room. We don't know, for what, but we'll try to get an update for you.
0: Two receivers up top, two to the near side for Powell. Two back set, hands this ball off to Knight, goes up the right side, cuts a little back to the middle, and he's brought down on the play. Trying to see the number there. It's Terrence Gagne, or Gagne, I should say, with the tackle. Pickup of about 4 yards. Makes it 2nd and 6 now for Edmonton at their own 40. Again, Taylor Powell in at quarterback now. One receiver up top. The Benjamin Victor. Now he's joined with Zach Mathis, 3 to the near side. Powell looking near side. Pump fakes. Going to go wide open. Mack at the 45-40. And he's brought down there. Austin Mack wide open before he's finally brought down by Pierre Kameni. Big pickup for the Elks.
2: Yeah, I mean, that's, again, Taylor Powell is a guy that's been around. Zone coverage, that's easy. Austin Mack just running a deep out pattern, and he was wide open on this right sideline.
0: So, 1st and 10 for Edmonton at the BC 39. Mack with a pickup of 30 yards on that play. One receiver to the near side, Mack. Three receivers to the far side. Powell takes the snap, looking, goes far side, and it's caught on that far side. Going up and getting the football was TJ Luther, I believe. And another big pickup for the Edmonton Elks.
2: Yeah, and again, a good throw. Man-to-man coverage, corner route. Ball's put in a good spot. Receiver goes up and makes a catch.
0: So ball at the BC 16-yard line. After the reception by TJ Luther. Calling that a gain of 22. Powell looks over the BC defense. Three receivers far side. Robustelli, the lone receiver near side. And he's going to go to Austin Mack. End zone. Touchdown, Edmonton Elks. Corner route for Austin Mack. And the Elks respond, and they take a 9-7 lead with 109 left to go in the first quarter.
2: Well, the veteran took advantage of a rookie. Larondo Johnson bit on that little bit of a slant and go. And Austin Mack had set him up with that, and it's a good throw from Taylor Powell as he easily catches that ball for a touchdown.
0: So with 109 left to go in the first quarter, Elks will look to extend their lead to 10-7.
2: That's a good-looking drive for the Edmonton Elk.
0: Gomez out for the extra point. Kick is up. And the kick is good. So Edmonton takes a 10-7 lead with 53 seconds remaining after the Austin Mack touchdown reception.
2: Gomez is kicking those things almost three-quarters of the way up that grandstand. So if you're a fan back there, you better have your head on a swivel. Be alert.
0: That touchdown pass to Mack. I'm trying to figure out the yardage here, Julia. What was it, 17 yards?
2: Yeah, it looked like somewhere around there. But that's a nice drive.
0: Reception.
2: Taylor Powell, one of the free agents, obviously, that Ed Hervey went out and got. And we know the importance in this league that you got to have two solid quarterbacks. And Taylor Powell has proven that he is very, very capable of stepping in and starting if required.
0: So Darden is back there along with Bailey for the Lions. And Gomez will kick this one off. Elks, of course, going left to right here in the first quarter. Line drive, low, little wobbler, bounces about the 25, picked up by Darden on the hop, crosses the 30, tries to cut back to the middle of the field, nothing there, and he'll be brought down just shy of the 40-yard line.
2: Good job by Darden to take that ball off the one hop. It was a line drive kickoff, and you don't want those things squirting around down there. Get them on the one hop and get what you can get.
0: Spotted at the 39, Canadian Tire first down for the Lions with 47 seconds left to go here in the first half. Down 10-7. Two receivers near side for Chase Bryce. Tony Jones now in the backfield. Two receivers to the far side. And
2: time.
0: Got a whole bunch of whistles here. Get the ruling from Justin McInnes as we lose everything in our broadcast booth due to a gust of wind.
2: One of those gusts.
0: Just lost my glasses. I lost my reeds. Do we have something back there? Do we find anything? So, penalty against the Lions, first and 15. Reminder, visit your locally owned and operated Canadian Tire for all your sporting and outdoor adventure needs. Proudly Canadian. Bryce takes the snap. Handoff, Jones up the middle, nothing there. Bounces it to the near side, and he's brought down by about three Elks.
2: There's another flag.
0: And we do have another flag in the backfield. Or pardon me, in the defensive backfield at about midfield here. See what that's about.
2: Yeah, it came in late.
0: Get the call from referee Justin McInnes. Four officials at about the 36-yard line, still trying to figure this one out. 28 seconds remaining in the first quarter. Get a couple more plays here, hopefully. And they're still conferencing at the 35.
8: Procedure, no end, BC. Unnecessary roughness, Edmonton, number 25. Automatic first down for BC.
0: So the unnecessary roughness penalty against Chaylen Garnes gives the Lions a first down at the 49-yard line. So a Canadian Tire first down for the Lions right in front of us here, Julie, at the 49.
2: Yeah, you almost couldn't just go down and reach down and touch the ball.
0: And now
2: feel
0: we
2: that
0: have
2: close.
0: Whistles again as the Lions break the huddle.
2: It's preseason for the refs, too.
0: I think there's some confusion with the sticks. I don't know where they got these guys.

0: record for the longest run in Notre Dame football history, 85 yards.
1: Bowl game history. In a bowl game.
0: Is it a bowl game?
1: Yeah, it's a bowl
2: Offside,
1: game.
2: Edmonton, number 99. Penalty is declined. Second down.
0: Silas Hubert, lineman of Queens. The guilty party. So second and three for the Lions. A long three. Ball just over their 50-yard line. Two receivers up top. Two to the near side for Bryce Jones, who is right in the backfield. Edmonton showing blitz, comes with blitz. Bryce fires down sideline looking for Demontenay. What a catch! Oh, my! Hello, Nate Demontenay, as he went up and beat Joseph. Caught the football, and a great catch by Nate Demontenay.
1: Yeah, BC Lions fans, you're going to learn to love this kid. This is a great throw and just a great ability to go up and attack the football at its high point.
0: And that marks the end of the first quarter here at Starlight Stadium in Langford. Edmonton Elks lead the BC Lions by a score of 10-7. We'll be back with the second quarter. 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
0: One quarter in the books here at Starlight Stadium in Langford. Edmonton Elks lead the BC Lions by a score of 10-7. It's the Moj, Bob Marjanovic, along with Julio Caravetta. Trevor Martins, our producer, and Julio, as we went to half, Nate Demontenac with a 25-yard reception. Went up, kind of spun
1: midair. He spun
0: mid-air,
1: in midair, yeah. He
0: made the catch.
1: Great body control. Goes up at its high point. It was blitzed by the Edmonton Elk, and Chase Bryce sat in there and threw a great ball, I thought, to Demontenac, and he does the rest.
0: So a Canadian Tire first down for the Lions at the Edmonton 34. Ball's on the far hash. Demontenac on the far side with Poisson, three receivers near side. For Chase Bryce, Tony Jones in the backfield to the right of Bryce. Edmonton brings forward Jackson on a jet sweep, and he's going to be brought down for a big loss, and there's a flag. This might be a face mask.
1: Or a horse collar, one of those two. And that's going to bail out the Lions because that would have been a big loss. They had that red right away, the Edmonton Elk defense did.
0: It was Elijah Alston with the tackle. But I believe this is now...
2: Face mask, BC, woo! Number 13. It'll be 15 yards from the end of the play, second down.
1: Wow.
0: So the penalty's against Jackson, the ball carrier. And this is going to make it second in about three time zones.
1: Holy smokes.
0: So the ball spotted at the 50.
1: From the spot of the loss, right? So
0: Yeah,
1: so you're looking at a screen or a draw here.
0: They got to get to the 25,
1: 24?
0: 24?
1: Yeah.
0: So I'm trying to do the math.
1: I don't know if you have this in your game sheet.
0: It's like second and what, 36? 31? 41, says T-Mart. We can't even count this. I ran out of toes and fingers. Bryce takes the snap. Edmonton brings four. Looking, checks down the middle. And that's going to be about the 50-yard line or the midfield stripe, pardon me. Trying to see who the receiver was. Was it Mayala, I think, with the catch? So the Lions will be forced to punt after that horrendous play on first down, Julio.
1: Well, you mean they not only is it the loss, but it's also the penalty on top of that. So I think it was about a 25-yard loss all in all.
0: So third down.

0: Lions punting away. Carl Meyer back at his 40. Leonard Johnson back to return for Edmonton. Punts away. Low line drive as he kicks into the wind, I guess. Johnson catches that on the run and gets all the way out to about the 35-yard line, so decent field position.
1: Yeah, well, you
0: for
1: have to,
0: the Edmonton Elks.
1: You're right. You have to do that if you're, you know, Carl Meyer. He's kicking into that wind and he's trying to keep it low. I'm sure he's trying to drive it a little bit more outside towards the sideline, but it went more inside, gave that returner a chance to get it early and get a return.
0: Edmonton leads it 10-7 early in the second quarter here at Starlight Stadium in Langford. Taylor Powell. And a quarterback for the Elks. Four receivers to the near side, one receiver up top. Knight in the backfield. BC brings five. Play action, and on a slant, he finds a receiver about the 38-yard line. And that ball was caught by Josh Cephas. And he picks up 9 yards on the play.
1: Yeah,
0: it was short by about a yard or two, depending on the spot.
1: Slant on the backside.
0: Spotted at the 38, so makes it 2nd and 2. Benjamin Victor, the lone receiver, the veteran on the near side. Two receivers up top. Handoff, Knight up the middle, tries to find a hole. He's going to probably pick up the first down as he does cross the 40, so a gain of 3. And a first down for Edmonton as they continue this drive. Taylor Powell in a quarterback, former Hamilton Tiger Cat. Saw some duty there, Julio.
1: Yeah. He's a sound backup. He's the kind of guy you have to have on your roster.
0: Two receivers up top, three on the near side for Powell. Cephas now motions to the near side. Handoff, Knight in the backfield, spins off one Lions defender, and he's brought down at about the 43-yard line. So Knight will get credit for about a 2-yard pickup, maybe 3. Guys working the sticks here, Julio. Not the sharpest guys.
1: Yeah, they're struggling a little bit. Again, it's preseason for them too, Mulch.
0: 2nd and 8. Three receivers near side, 2 to the far side for Powell. Knight in the backfield to his right. BC, 4-man front. Everybody else, 5 yards or more. Behind the line of scrimmage. Powell takes a slap looking near side. Now he's going to find a receiver, and it's going to be a catch across the middle by Zach Mathis. And he'll get to the midfield stripe, or just shy of it, to the 54, and they'll pick up a first down and keep this drive moving.
1: Yeah, 6 games last year for Mathis. 6'7", 205 pounds from North Dakota State.
0: Big target.
1: Yeah.
0: First down for Edmonton at their own 54. Cephas on the near side, along with Calhoun, two receivers up top. Little play action. Powell rolls out far side, looking, fires downfield. Is it a catch? What a catch it was by Benjamin Victor. Did he come in bounds? And they're saying yes, he did.
1: Yeah, you could see it from here. He had that. We got the one leg down, but it's a great throw from Taylor Powell as he's rolling to his right. On the run. So great throw, great catch.
0: First down for Edmonton at the BC 43. Benjamin Victor, 13-yard reception. Saw some duty last year, did Victor, for the Edmonton Elks. Tight formation for Powell. BC brings the blitz, quick hitter, far side, and it's going to be a reception there by Cephas as he's dragged to the turf. Shy of the first down. See where they spot this. He'll probably be about 5 yards shy, maybe 4. Spotted at the 38.
1: Yeah, Taylor Powell now 7 of 7 for just over 100 yards, 106.
0: So 2nd and 5 for the Elks. Two receivers up top. 2 to the near side. Knight right behind Powell in the backfield as they go tight left formation. Powell looking near side. It's going to fire downfield looking for a receiver, and it's picked off. Kameni with the interception for the Lions. So Pierre Kemeny, the rookie out of Ohio, comes up with the pick, and the Lions get a turnover.
1: And he's the one guy that has kind of flown under the radar about how good a camp he's had, but with the start today, tells you how impressive he's been during training camp. Long body, long arm, 6'1", 215 pounds.
0: 9:30 left to go in the second quarter here at Starlight Stadium in Langford. Elks lead the Lions by a score of 10-7. 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
0: Pierre Kemeny interception has given the Lions the football deep in their own territory. 9:30 left to go in the half here at Starlight Stadium in Langford. Lions down 10-7 to the Edmonton Elks. And we have a quarterbacking change for the BC Lions as we start this drive.
1: But what about that play from Kemeny? I mean, he's been a guy that's impressed during training camp, and they've been playing him at free safety at will, so they're trying to find a spot for him.
0: So Salter in at quarterback now for the Lions, takes the snap. Play action, rolls out. Now he fires and finds the receiver at about the 21-yard line.
1: Yeah, it's nicely done by Salter. As he rolls to his left, he's going to fake the handoff, rolls to his left, and then throws it almost against the grain.
0: Finds Nick Senecal, the draft pick out of Hawaii. And there's an injured Edmonton player on the ground. And it is Benjamin Sangmui, kid out of UBC. He's down. And they're calling for the doctor right off the get-go here. So not a good situation.
1: No, right away, you know something's up. Both doctors from both sides are coming out there. So there's certain signals now that the trainers have that when they come out onto the field, they make, and you can see it's a very well choreographed response as far as who starts to come out onto the field. So no hesitation as both medical teams are out there assisting.
0: Yeah, as soon as the trainer got to the injured Edmonton player, put the fist in the air. But he's getting up right now, which is a great sign.
1: Yeah, no, usually that's and the cart was coming out as well. So good to see that he's walking out on his own.
0: Benjamin Sangmoi at a UBC. One of five Thunderbird products on this Edmonton roster, as we mentioned. The others being Isaiah Knight, Bradley Hladek, fullback, who's the younger brother of Lions linebacker Ben Hladek, and then, of course, there's Skyler Griffith, the other fullback, and Luke Burton-Crum, the long snapper. So Canadian Tire first down for the Lions at their own 20, or pardon me, second and three, my bad, as the Lions look to convert here. Salter in at quarterback, as we mentioned. Takes a snap, handoff up the middle, and this is going to be Bailey. He's going to cross the 26. He's going to pick up a first down.
1: That was a great open field tackle. I don't know who that was, but if he doesn't get Bailey, he might be still running. Was that the free safety?
0: Gain of four, and a Canadian Tire first down for the Lions at their own 26.
1: Yeah, Ladarius Tennyson, the free safety, came up and made a great open field tackle on Bailey.
0: Salter looks at his wristband. checks over the defense. He's got two receivers on the near side, two on the far side. Bailey in the backfield. Ball is snapped, and it's picked up. Great play on what appeared to be a direct snap to Caden Robinson, who fumbled the snap as he was coming right behind
5: offside,
0: the center.
5: Edmonton, number 41. 5-yard penalty. Remains first down.
0: But he caught it on the hop, Julian. Made a nice play out of it.
1: Was he supposed to get it?
0: I think he was. Sure looked like it. Well, so, 5-yard penalty against Edmonton makes it first and five now. The BC 31. We'll have to ask Buck Pierce about that after the game because he timed it perfectly if he was supposed to get it. Salter takes the snap. Edmonton with some pressure. And Bailey, ooh, what a hit there. As one of the Edmonton linebackers came up and delivered a solid blow. It was Ativa Muaga Clements who came up and read that play and laid a lick.
1: Yeah, they did. They read that very, very well. They were trying to go off the right side of the offensive line, and they were able to just really smother that running play.
0: Pickup of three, second and seven. The BC 29. Caden Salter in at quarterback. Started his collegiate career at Liberty, finished at Colorado, played for Deion Sanders and company. Edmonton comes with the blitz, and that ball is deflected at the line of scrimmage, and it falls harmlessly to the turf.
1: So you're not going to tell me they don't want to win? They're coming with all-out blitzes. They're doing everything they can. They're not going to make it easy on the young quarterback.
0: So Lions will be forced to punt. I'm not a big fan of that in the preseason.
1: Well, you know what? I think, too, though, I think it speaks. Mark Killam, they're trying to, I mean, they've struggled the last few years, right? They're trying to change their identity, change their character. They're trying to play hard. And
0: TJ Luther back to return this Carl Meyer offering. Meyer back at the BC 15-yard line. Punts away. Nice punt. Luther catches it at the Edmonton 32. Cuts to his right, crosses the 40, 45, finds a bit of a hole. And he's wrapped up right as he gets to about the 50-yard line by Tony Jones, making an impression on special teams. With that, we'll take a break. Elks lead the Lions 10-7. 7:06 left to go in the half here at Starlight Stadium in Langford. 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
1: 7:06 left to go in the half here at Starlight Stadium. Edmonton with a 10-7 lead. First play on their new possession sees Isaiah Knight go up the middle. Picked up maybe a couple. Tackled on the play by Terrence Gagne.
2: Yeah.
1: Nice play by the linebacker out of Maine. I believe his third season with the Lions now.
2: Yeah, another and one of those other, another Canadian, right?
1: Yeah, 1 yard gain makes it 2nd and 9 for Edmonton at their own 51. Four receivers up top for Taylor Powell, one to the near side. Knight in the backfield. Now Calhoun motions to the near side. Powell drops back. He's going to check this down. He's going to find Knight out of the backfield. A little look-in pass. Crosses the 50-yard line, and he's brought down by McKenna and by Tyson Russell.
2: Yeah.
1: But not before he picks up the first down.
2: And this, again, nice job by Taylor Powell of stepping up. And the pocket started to collapse on him right away, and he recognized that, steps up, finds his outlet.
1: Gain of 11.
2: It's a good conversion on 2nd and 9.
1: Two receivers near side, three to the far side, including Griffith, the fullback, who's out of the backfield acting as a slot. BC brings 5. Powell rolls out far side, fires that sideline, and it's going to be incomplete. Intended target out there was Cephas. Are they calling it a catch?
2: You could see it bounce from here.
1: Oh, wow. That bounced. Caught it on the hop, and they called it a catch. And the officials are in midseason form, as we can tell. So a gain of 6 for Edmonton.
2: Yeah,
1: I don't know, Julie. I saw that bounce.
2: I did too.
1: Not much protesting from the Lions, though. 2nd and 4. It is preseason, I guess. 3 receivers far side, 1 to the near side. Lone receiver on the near side is Ojulari. Actually, Luther in the slot. Make it 2 now with the motion. Powell takes the snap, fires far side, finds a receiver. And that is Cephas, who is going to pick up a first down for Edmonton.
2: Yeah, again, great recognitions. The Lions come with pressure, and Taylor Powell knows right away where his first read is to get rid of the football quickly.
1: Gain of 10, 1st and 10 at the BC 32.
2: I mean, he's looked very, very good outside of that one mistake where he threw that interception. Very efficient by Taylor Powell.
1: Cephas and Calhoun on that far side. 3 receivers near side. Mathis, Luther, and Hilaire. Play action. He's going to find a crosser and a great open field tackle there by McKenna, as it was Mathis who made the catch across the formation, but McKenna tracked him down. Minimal gain.
2: They really like him too. Parker McKenna played the most of his football at Washington State. He just seems to be around the football all the time.
1: Loss of 1 on the play. Ball spotted at the BC 33. So 2nd and 11 now for Edmonton. Powell shouting out instructions to Cephas. Now Luther motions to the near side. Takes the snap, does Powell, little screen, they're going to find Knight out of the backfield, crosses the 30, 25, 20, spins off a BC defender, and he's brought out of bounds, close to the 10-yard line, and that'll be about a 23-yard pickup Isaiah Knight.
2: And again, I know it's preseason, that 2nd and 11, you can't allow those kinds of conversions.
1: And we had another gust of wind.
2: And a loss of
1: some more reads.
2: More reads, more paper.
1: I think I got it now, Julian.
2: You got it down? You got some stuff to hold things down?
1: Well, you put it into the wind, right, so that it can't pick up and lift. First down for the Elks, deep in BC territory. Now we got whistles. I believe might be a timeout here. Get the call from...
3: 3-minute warning.
1: That's what it is. It's a 3-minute warning. That's what snuck up on us. So... 2:59 left to go in the half. 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
1: Three minutes remaining in the half here at Starlight Stadium in Langford. Elks lead the Lions by a score of 10-7. Both teams scored on their opening drives, but since then, only a 17-yard touchdown reception by Austin Mack. That gave the Elks a 10-7 lead, and that's where we sit. Although the Elks are threatening here, first and 10 at the BC 12. Powell looking over the Lions defense. Takes the snap. And this is going to be a little toss to one of the receivers crossing the formation. And it's Jalen Calhoun.
2: Yeah, he stepped out of bounds at about the 5-yard line. So he made a lunge for the corner pylon, but he had stepped out earlier.
1: So gain of 7. Makes it 2nd and 3. So the ball spotted at the BC 5. Powell has got Knight in the backfield beside him. Tight formation for the Elks. Handoff, Knight, and he's going to be, is he in? They're calling it a touchdown. Edmonton has no sign from the officials.
2: No, they
1: and he's short. Yeah, he's right at the 1-yard line.
2: Is that a first down, though?
1: And it should be a first down for the Elks. And they will continue here with the ball spotted right at the BC 1. Powell remains in at quarterback. Comes up behind the center. Tight formation. Short yardage formation. Takes the snap over the right side. Flags all over the place. Probably offside against the Lions.
2: Yeah.
1: Still haven't got a call from the official.
2: It didn't look like he got in. But these are all great scenarios for both sides in a preseason game, right? You want to see these situations, you know, first and goal on the 1. For a defense, you want to see who responds. As an offense, you want to see who steps up.
1: And it's offsides against BC.
2: Did they call it? They didn't call a touchdown, though, did they, Moj?
1: No, they didn't, although I think Edmonton was sending out their convert team. But I haven't seen a signal from an official yet. Neither did the Lions. Call from Justin McInnes.
5: BC defensive line. It'll be first down and goal at the 1.
1: So Edmonton's point after team returns to the sidelines.
2: Yeah, we didn't see any indication from any official that it was a touchdown.
1: Even when it is a touchdown, you might not see an indication. You're left to guess half the time. Powell comes up behind the center. Short yardage formation.
2: Ball's
1: fumbles
2: out.
1: The ball. He fumbled it. It's not in the end zone. I don't think
2: he
1: got in
2: that.
1: At all. But he did fumble the football on the snap, and we'll see who comes up with it and where they spot it. But no signal was given in terms of a touchdown.
2: Well, the Lions have the ball.
1: It's Kemeny who's walking out with the football, hands it to one of the ball boys from the sideline.
2: How can they be giving this back to Edmonton? I don't know how you come to that conclusion.
1: So, 2nd and goal now. Don't ask me, Julio. You know, I mean,
2: it was a clear fumble.
1: So Snyder now comes in at quarterback, and he goes left side. Does he get in?
2: Yeah, they finally
1: touchdown. Edmonton Elks finally get the call.
2: That's ridiculous.
1: Relax there, Cowboy. Cole Snyder comes in, gives it the big spike in the end zone after sitting on the bench for the last, I don't know, what, 28 minutes?
2: That's one of your pet peeves, I'd
1: say.
2: Oh,
1: I hate that. I just hate it. You've got these backup quarterbacks that do absolutely nothing. They come in, they plunge a yard, and they act like they were like the heroes of the drive. Give the ball to an offensive lineman, somebody who actually worked to get that touchdown.
2: I do not understand that fumble and how they came that quickly to the conclusion that Edmonton had recovered it. The Lions, the line guy came out of the pile with it.
1: Yeah, it was committee that came out of the football.
2: It's not like they were trying to rip guys out to see who had it underneath there. Yeah. It wasn't even in there.
1: Now, that is one of my pet peeves. You've figured that out. You know who the worst culprit is.
2: Yeah, I do. I do. Let's not bring it up.
1: Not enough mustard in Saskatchewan to cover that guy. So now we have some sort of conference with the officials again.
2: Well, I think because it's a scoring play, they're reviewing it.
1: So we'll get the ruling here from Justin McInnes, the referee for today's game. No, not the Lions receiver. He's not doing double duty. Justin McInnes, along with most of the veterans for the Lions, back up in Kamloops, probably watching this game on the CFL website.
2: They might be, or they might be golfing.
1: Yeah, we talked about that. Nathan Rourke and Justin McInnes got the golfing bug this offseason. Okay, guys, let's pick up the pace of play here. Commissioner Stu, if you're listening, we got to fix this. This shouldn't be taking like 6 minutes.
5: Edmonton, number 53. That 15 yards will be applied on the kickoff.
2: All that for that?
1: Yeah. All that for that. So, Gomez comes out for the extra point. Tries to increase the Edmonton lead to 17-7. Should he be successful? Snyder, the holder on the play. Burton Cron with the snap. Snap is good, hold is good, kick is up, and the kick is good.
2: Jeez,
1: I think the ball landed at the ferry terminal. Like,
2: yeah, I mean, he's dropping. Well,
1: you have
2: dropping
1: the end zone,
2: yeah,
1: and then you have what, the West Hills Arena, I guess, and there's probably like what, about a 20 foot.
2: No, it's higher than that.
1: 30, 40 foot, whatever.
2: Nah, probably closer to 30.
1: Yeah. So the ball cleared the end zone, and it cleared the roof on West Hills Arena.
2: Yeah.
1: Like, he just crushed.
2: They got some of the football players, the West Shore football players, that are watching the game from up there because they're in charge of retrieving balls up there with both these guys.
1: So Edmonton getting set to kick off after that touchdown. 2:15 left to go in the half. 17-7 now, Edmonton. Reminder, the Julio Caravetta halftime show coming up. J.C. Abbott from Three Down Nation will be Julio's guest. Looking forward to that. Does he get a car like popping on Oprah? Like, same thing? You give out prizes and stuff?
2: Do I give out prizes?
1: Yeah.
2: If I could, I would. If I find somebody that could give me prizes to give out.
1: Well, you should just give out prizes.
2: Hey, I think you should just be worried about that this tent may take off at some point.
1: Yeah.
2: Thank God for those plastic straps this that are holding this thing down.
1: Those zip ties, they're getting a workout.
2: Yeah, they
1: right
2: are
1: now.
2: Getting a workout.
1: Gomez with the kick from his own 20 after that penalty. Low line drive. And it's going to be caught on the hop by Bailey. Crosses the 50. And he will be brought down about the midfield stripe.
2: Now the ball again was a knuckleball line drive. One hop to Harden, and he was able to get it up close to midfield. Spotted at the 54.
1: So a Canadian Tire first down for the Lions. The 54, they got 2:07 left to play with. Caden Salter remains in at quarterback. Jones at running back, two receivers near side. Three to the far side. Edmonton brings four. Downfield he goes, overthrows the intended target, Silas Bolden, at about the 30-yard line. And you see the arm strength there, yeah, Julio, of Caden Salter.
2: Yeah, he just flicked that thing downfield, and it just took off. But again, as I said earlier, these are great scenarios. You know, like you said, just over 2 minutes, end of the half. You need a drive. These are the kinds of situations you want to put him in.
1: Caden Salter definitely has the arm strength. Seeing it all through training camp up in Kamloops. Three receivers near side, two to the far side. Jones in the backfield. Edmonton four-man front. They come with four. Salter stands in the pocket, fires right down the middle, finds a receiver at the 40-yard line. Great catch there by Jaden Williams as he caught that ball in traffic.
2: Yeah.
1: And comes down with a first down.
2: Yeah, we got an injured elk, but you're absolutely right. That's a great throw from Salter, who's throwing it into the hole of that zone coverage then. For Robinson to go up there and attack that football, knowing that he's going to take a shot when he catches it.
1: Jaden Williams, actually.
2: Sorry, excuse me. Jaden Williams.
1: And Williams picks up for 20 yards on that play. And we have an injured elk player in the midfield stripe. It was a 17-yard reception by Williams.
2: I love those second and long conversions.
1: Can't tell who the Edmonton player is. He's taking a knee. He's taking his helmet off. Looks like they're working on his ankle, maybe his Achilles foot. And now we see that it is Brandon Barlow as he rolls over, the defensive lineman out of Boston College. And it appears they're working on his left ankle. So Barlow being attended to. Lions will have a Canadian Tire first down at the 39-yard line. And Barlow now being helped off the field by one of the Edmonton trainers. As we get back to action here. Lions break the huddle. Four receivers near side for Caden Salter. Bailey in the backfield. Waiting for Justin McInnes to blow the play in, and he does now. Handoff. And I believe that's Bailey down about the 35-yard line.
2: God, he's got such a great first step, doesn't he? Like when he puts his left or his right foot down in the ground and he cuts up field, it's quick and explosive.
1: Spotted it at the 36, so a gain of three. Makes it second and seven at the Edmonton 31. 1:35 left to go in the half. Lions down 17-7. Two receivers near side, two to the far side. Handoff. Bailey up the middle, finds a hole all the way down to the 29. He will be extremely close to a first down, depending on the spot. But a nice run there by Emmanuel Bailey. Nice little burst up the middle as he found the hole.
2: Every time. I mean, he just explodes into the line of scrimmage.
1: And that's a Canadian Tire first down. He got enough. They moved the sticks. 1:19 left to go in the half. After that gain of 8 yards. So, first and 10 for the Lions. Ball's in the middle of the field. Three receivers to the near side. Williams, Robinson, and Bolden. DeMontagnac now motions to the near side, too. Handoff. Bailey up the middle, finds a hole, spins off a defender, and he gets down about the 23-yard line. I like this pop, Julio. Like,
2: yeah,
1: he just gets through that hole, and boom.
2: And it's explosive.
1: He's got a burst.
2: Yeah, it is. Great quickness.
1: So they're spotted at the 23. Gain of six makes it second and three at the Edmonton 23-yard line. Three receivers near side, one to the far side. Bailey in the backfield. Play action. Salter rolls, fires into the flat, finds a receiver there, and it's Darden who's brought down. I believe he'll be short of the first down by maybe a yard or two.
2: Maybe a little bit more than that, Moj.
1: Where
2: they spot is about two.
1: Yeah, probably two.
2: As he rolls to his right, if he gets that ball out to him a little bit quicker and out in front of him, It's going to give him a chance to make the turn and get upfield, but he kind of had to turn back for the football.
1: 39 seconds left to go in the half. Lions going for it here deep in Edmonton territory. Four receivers to the far side. Handoff, Bailey near side, finds a hole, picks up a Canadian Tire first down, down about the 15-yard line, 24 seconds on the clock.
2: Yeah, why mess with a good thing? They've been just getting 5-6 yards. They almost get the sense that he's going to bust one of these.
1: 4-yard gain there to the Edmonton 16. 24 seconds on the clock. Canadian Tire first down for the Lions. Ball on the near hash. Darden to the near side, along with Robinson. Three receivers far side. Salter under pressure. He's going to run this. Crosses the 15 all the way down to the 10-yard line. Yes. So Caden Salter down to the 10 with 6 seconds left to go.
2: So what do you do here?
1: Caden,
2: you
1: got nine.
2: You got to. Now he's going to have to kick a field goal here, isn't he?
1: Well, they were going to timeout BC, so well, he wants to call the timeout.
2: Well, he's going to talk about it. He wants to see, hey, can I run a play quick enough and still be able to kick the field goal?
1: You talk about situational football.
2: This is good, right here. This is good. These are great scenarios to go through for the players and for the coaches, right? So ball's going to be spotted on the 10-yard line. So
1: you got 6.8 seconds remaining in the half.
2: Got to be quick.
1: Second and three scenario. Darden to the near side. Four receivers to the far side for the Lions. Salter looking over the defense. Takes the snap. Drops back, looking, fires end zone, incomplete. Covered on the play by Johnson was the Lions' intended target, Silas Bolden.
2: Yeah, he got 2.4 seconds, so as well, you know, good attempt. Gives you still a chance to kick the field goal.
1: Bring it within seven. So McNamee will come out. This will be about a 18-yard field goal.
2: Yeah, he might put this. You might have to retrieve this in Alberta. He's going to kick it right out of the stadium.
1: I say halfway up the grandstands. And Julio, you're right. He kicked it out of the stadium.
2: I told you.
1: He literally kicked the football out of the stadium. So there's a grandstand here at Starlight in the end zone, and the grandstand, looking for my angle here, is just as high, like the roof of the grandstand comes out over the goalposts, right? You could say it comes out over the goalposts. He just kicked that ball over the grandstand.
2: Yeah.
1: It
2: doesn't surprise me. He's got an unbelievable leg.
1: Well, that marks the end of the half. The Edmonton Elks lead the BC Lions by a score of 17-10 after 30 minutes of play here at Starlight Stadium in Langford. Julio Caravetta halftime show coming up. Julio's guest, J.C. Abbott from Three Down Nation. 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
1: BC Lions lead, or pardon me, the Edmonton Elks lead the BC Lions by a score of 17-10 after 30 minutes of play here at Starlight Stadium in Langford. First exhibition game of the preseason for both of these teams. As we get caught up on our breaks, Julio Caravetta, very quickly, your thoughts on what you saw in the first half.
2: I liked it. You know what I mean? I know people get frustrated. It's a preseason, but I think Nate DeMontagnac, the Lions' first-round pick, made some nice plays. I liked Chase Bryce and what he did. Pierre Kameni with that interception. So, you mean lots of good things. You know, the film is obviously going to showcase a lot of that, but not too bad.
1: All right, we'll take a quick break. On the other side, J.C. Abbott from Three Down Nation will join Julio. Lions and the Elks at the half. Lions down 17-10. 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
2: And welcome back to Starlight Stadium here in Victoria. And it's my pleasure to welcome my good friend JC Abbott from 3downnation.com. How are you, sir? It's good to see you again. You made your way over to the island.
16: I did. It's been great so far.
2: Hasn't it? It's a nice little intimate setting here, huh?
16: It really is. You're close to the action. You feel the atmosphere with fans that don't always get the opportunity to see Lions football. So it's great that they come out here.
2: I'm sure you're excited, as we were, to finally get a look at some of these players that have made an impression during training camp. Give me your thoughts on some of the ones that stood out for you.
16: Yeah, I mean, the three big ones for me in terms of newcomers, I thought Patrick McKenna, the linebacker, looked really good in that first half, made a couple of splash plays, a tackle where he tracked the running back down across the field. You know, that batted pass, I believe that was him. I didn't get a full look on the number, but it looked like it was in the 50s. And then the two draft picks, right? Nate DeMontagnac, the first-round pick, comes out and makes a spectacular catch there on that fade ball. I thought that was the play of the first half. And then Pierre Kemeny as well on that interception, a guy who's never played the safety position before, coming in and making a play like that in his first preseason game. I think it's a testament to the Lions scouting on the Canadian side that two guys are making plays.
2: Yeah, and I don't think DeMontagnac is a surprise. You know, you were very high on him coming out of the draft. Kemeny, we were talking about him actually during training camp because we saw him a little bit at safety. I don't think there's any chance that he's going to play safety. We saw him at will. We saw him in a little bit of nickel. Mm-hmm. I think what he's doing is proving that if he can, you know, he can show that kind of versatility. And he's somebody that's kind of flown a little bit under the radar.
16: He really has. And a guy that maybe struggled to see the field a little bit on defense in college because he was at corner, and I don't necessarily think he has the movement skills for that, but has been exceptional on special teams. We know how important that is for making a CFL roster, and I think they are adapting his game to different spots on a CFL defense where he's able to show his true skill set and utilize that length that he has, which is truly unique.
2: And again, too, I think, you know, what I'm going to take away from here too is the depth of Canadian talent, right? You know, Hergi Mayala, who, you know, made a nice catch in the
16: fantastic
2: corner.
16: Fantastic catch.
2: I think, you know, especially too, if you're going to start moving or changing your ratio the way that they're thinking about doing, you better have the depth and quality of the Canadian where you're going to play, and it looks like they've done that.
16: They certainly do. For a team that looks to be going towards three Canadian receivers, right? Poisson makes a play, Mayala makes a play, DeMontagnac makes a play, and, you know, Nick Senecal had a catch as well, so you've got the depth there to go with three.
2: Yeah. What'd you think of the quarterbacks?
16: You know, I thought it was a good performance for people like me who have been skeptical of Chase Bryce in the past. I thought he looked comfortable, he looked in command. Yes, it's not against a first-team defense, but I thought he made the plays that he needed to. Some nice throws in there. And then Caden Salter's a guy I'm very intrigued by. I thought there was some flashes. I thought there were some mistakes as well in that showing. Hopefully we see him a little bit more in the second half.
2: And I think, too, I'm with you with Chase, right? I think, talking to him, he's changed his body type. He's tried to come in better shape. And I think his ability to kind of, you know, be in this offense now for the second year, I thought you saw that comfort level. And for Salters, too, I mean, this is what you expect from a young quarterback, right? This is a big step for him. And like you say, you see a little bit of flashes, but I think overall the athleticism is something that's really tailor-made for this league.
16: It certainly is. And you saw a little flash of it there at the end when he escaped and ran. I think I'd like to see more of that. Obviously, he's trying to show himself as a passer, but this is a guy who rushed for over 1,000 yards in his best season in college. Like, he can use those legs.
2: Thanks for this, buddy. I appreciate it.
16: It's a pleasure, as always.
2: It's J.C. Abbott from 3downnations.com. 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

0: You're on the home of BC Lions football. Now with the second half kickoff, here's Julio Caravada and Bob Marjanovic.
1: Edmonton Elks lead the BC Lions 17-10 after one half of play here at Starlight Stadium in Langford. 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As the Elks get set to kick off against BC here, Edmonton going from left to right from our broadcast location. BC will be going from right to left. And Gomez getting set to kick off. Lions have Bailey back to return, along with Silas Bolden. Low line drive kick, and this is going to be Bolden who's going to watch it roll to him at the 20. Crosses the 25, and he's brought down there. Great open field tackle by Leonard Johnson, their DB out of Duke.
2: Yeah, that's the third time that Gomez, who's got a great leg, he's really knuckleballed a kickoff. I don't know if those are intentional. I doubt they are. As he walks back to the side, you can see the frustration.
1: Canadian Tire first down for the Lions at their own 29. Caden Salter remains in at quarterback. Jones in at running back. Two receivers near side, three to the far side for Salter. Edmonton four-man front, come with four. Salter drops back. It's going to be a screen, and it's going to be Herjee Mayala.

0: where he wanted it to go, but the ball was tipped at the line of scrimmage. So
1: I believe it might have either been Gavin Meyer, a defensive lineman, or it could have been Justin Pace, a linebacker out of Queens, but they were both celebrating.
0: Yeah, you know, I mean, it's unfortunate, but what I like about it is that you could see he was going to the right receiver in blitz. Get rid of it, get it out of his hands.
1: Meyer back at the BC 20. Cephas awaits at the Edmonton 20. Punts away. Nice punt by Meyer. It's going to land at about the 25 and bounce out of bounds.
0: Yeah. Nice job by
1: spotted at the 26.
0: 49-yard average last year. Just about 39-yard net, which is fantastic. His first full year last year as the Lions' starting punter did not disappoint.
1: South African with a rugby background. So Cole Snyder in at quarterback now for the Edmonton Elks. Rashawn Baker at linebacker, or pardon me, at running back. So they change up their personnel. Snyder's going to take a shot downfield. He's looking for a receiver, and it's caught.
0: No.
1: Oh, it's incomplete. Carter Kettle. Looked like he might have hauled it in.
0: There's a flag down there. It just got blown into the Edmonton bench. You couldn't see it.
1: Carter Kettle got some hands on it, but couldn't secure the football. The rookie out of Alberta. Looking at the replay, Julio. It was in traffic. Double coverage there by the Lions.
0: Are they saying pass interference?
1: It's a penalty against Edmonton. Didn't have the ref mic up, so we couldn't tell what it was, but
0: it had to be a big one, too. They're going back.
1: Personal foul, maybe?
0: Yeah.
1: So, second and 20 now.
0: No, it had to be like a hold. We didn't get the call.
1: Well, so if it's a hold, it'd be first down. They've got the stick saying second down. So it's either first and 20 or second and 20. Your guess is as good as mine. Snyder with two receivers near side, three to the far side. Takes the snap. Lions bring four. It's going to screen this to the running back, Baker, and he'll cross the 20, maybe out to the 25.
0: Third down.
1: So they are calling it third down. So Edmonton does send out their punting unit. So that'd be some sort of dead ball personal foul, I guess.
0: Goforth was there with the tackle. So it's another one of those young linebackers that's made a impression during training camp. Him and McKenna, I would imagine, the top two guys.
1: So Jake Julian back to punt. Veteran out of Eastern Michigan. Darden back to return this for the Lions. Beautiful punt.
0: Wow.
1: Darden's going to back up all the way to the BC 20. Catches it there. Regains his footing. Makes a cut to the outside. Cross the 25, 30, 35, 40, 50. Midfield stripe, and he's brought down there by the punter, Jake Julian, who came up to save a huge gain. It was a big enough gain as is. Could have been even more, but a nice return there by Jalen Darden. We'll take a quick break. 11:52 left to go in the third quarter at Starlight Stadium here in Langford. Elks lead the Lions 17-10.
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0: 40-yard return by Jalen Darden has given the Lions a Canadian Tire first down at the Edmonton 52. 11:52 left to go in the third quarter. Lions break the huddle. One receiver to the far side. It's DeMontagnac. Three receivers near side for Caden Salter. Takes the snap, hands the ball off. This is Jones, runs into one of his offensive linemen, spins off, crosses the 50.
1: Gets a couple.
0: You know the one thing about Tony Jones? 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He doesn't look it when you see him in person. I don't know whether he's got extra pads on or maybe a flak jacket or something, but he looks pretty damn big on the field. 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Proudly Canadian. Lions break the huddle. Two receivers near side. DeMontagnac and Jermaine Jackson. Three receivers to the far side. Edmonton brings 4. Salter drops back, pumps. Now he's going to go up the middle, and he's going to be brought down shy of the first down. As it was one of the defensive linemen who peeled off, Gavin Meyer. 23-year-old out of USC made the tackle on Salter.
1: Yeah, and I'm not 100% sure whether or not this was a designed kind of like quarterback draw or whether or not he just, you know, just stepped up into the pocket and decided to take off with it. It happened awfully quick.
0: Gained 3 yards on the play. Clearly not enough for a first down. Lions will be forced to punt. So it's Joshua Cephas, receiver out of Texas. San Antonio has been turning punts for the Elks today. He's back at the 10. Meyer back at the BC 46. Punts away. A little end-over-end kick as he aims for the corner. Lands at about the 1 yard line. Bounces into the end zone. Lions will get a point. So the single by Meyer makes the score now 17-11. Edmonton. With that, we'll take a break. As we mentioned, Elks lead the Lions 17-11. 10:14 left to go in the third quarter at Starlight Stadium in Langford. 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
0: Edmonton Elks have picked up a first down at the BC 54-yard line on a run by Rashawn Baker. By the way, no single point awarded, Julio, as you mentioned during the break.
1: Change.
0: New rules.
1: Yeah, the ball, if it rolls out of the back of the end zone or rolls out of the end zone, I don't think you're awarded the point anymore.
0: And they did not get the point, so the score remains 17-10. For the Elks, first and 10 at the BC 54. Three receivers far side, two to the near side for Cole Snyder. Quarterback out of Eastern Michigan at the controls now. Low snap. Hands the ball off. Baker up the middle. Nothing there. Believe it was Taylor with the tackle.
1: Yeah.
0: Colby Taylor out of West Florida. Came in off his defensive end position. Your boy TJ Burks in there.
1: Yeah.
0: Number 77.
1: Jersey's all over the place.
0: He's a big kid, isn't he?
1: He is.
0: What do they got him listed at? 6'2", 305. Gain of 1, second and 9 for the Elks at the BC 53. Snyder looking over the defense. Takes the snap. BC brings 4. Has time. Fires underneath. Finds a crosser. And that's going to be a first down for Keyshawn Johnson. And they will spot that at the 41, so a gain of 12. Elks drive continue. 7:44 left to go in the third quarter. Edmonton leads it 17-10.
1: Another tackle for Raylan Goforth.
0: Three receivers up top, two to the near side for Cole Snyder, BC. Four-man front, linebackers creeping, come with four. Snyder drops back again, time. Fires, goes downfield, finds the receiver, touchdown, Edmonton Elks. Jalen Calhoun broke away from the BC defenders, and he just caught a 41-yard touchdown pass to give the Elks a 24-10 lead.
1: Yeah, this is a great throw from Snyder. It looks like a crossing or a corner route, and he just throws the ball away from the defender. And he catches it at about the 10-yard line, is able to make the turn and get into the end zone.
0: Gomez comes out for the extra point. See if he can kick it out of the stadium. What do you think? I'm taking odds he does.
1: I say he doesn't.
0: I say he does. Kicks away, a bit of a high snap. Kick is up. And the kick is good, and it's in the stadium. So, Julio, you won the bet. How much did you bet? $1 million?
1: Yeah.
0: So, 24-10, Edmonton expands their lead with 7:01 left to go here in Langford. Reminder to stay tuned after the game for the Prospera Credit Union postgame show. 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
1: Pretty typical, isn't it, Mulch, game-wise? I mean, some of these guys that have had a little bit of experience.
0: Well, here's the thing about football that I was told a long time ago. And any sport, really. You still have to make the right decisions. But as you move up each level, the time in which you have to make those decisions gets smaller.
1: Yes, yes.
0: Right? Like, you're still doing the same read that you'll probably do in junior high school. Or even in high school.
1: It all happens
0: college.
1: Faster.
0: But every time you step up a level, that time you have to make that decision is much smaller. Gets smaller at every level. Lions send out their return unit. Bolden and Bailey back to return the kick for the Lions. Silas Bolden, receiver out of Texas, 5'8", 160, 24-year-olds, made some plays in Kamloops, as has Imani Bailey, running back out of Texas Christian. TCU, the Horned Frogs, Julio.
1: Yes.
0: It's a great name, Horned Frogs. I like that one.
1: I was watching yesterday some of the highlight films of one of the quarterbacks, Zach Zabrowski from Central Missouri. He was Harlan Hill Award winner, which is like the Heisman Trophy for Division II. He went to Central Missouri, where they are the Mules.
0: The chick. Bolden with the return. I like the Mules. 10, 15, 20, 25, 30. And a nice special teams tackle on the play by Gomez, the kicker. Or pardon me, it was not Gomez. It was Jackson Brashear, number 79. So Donald Brashear's son making a nice tackle on special teams. And the sidelines giving him a big round of congratulations. With that, we'll take a break. 6:55 left to go in the third quarter at Starlight Stadium in Langford. Edmonton leads the Lions by a score of 24-10. 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
0: .655 left to go in the third quarter at Starlight Stadium in Langford. Elks lead the Lions by a score of 24-10. Lions with the Canadian Tire first down at their own 31. Salter bobbles the snap, picks it up under pressure. Now he's going to run with it, crosses the 30, 35, tries to get to the sideline, and he dives for the first down marker. And he might have picked up a first down. Some nice little improv there by Caden Salter showing off his athleticism.
1: Yeah, well, he dropped the ball on the snap and was able to recover it and then find a path through that pocket. And as you said, he's able to get that first down by diving for it.
0: So Canadian Tire first down for the Lions now at their own 42. Lions going right to left from our broadcast location. Edmonton left to right. Lions in their black uniforms. Edmonton with the white tops and the gold pants here in a beautiful day in Langford. Little RPO. Salter's going to find Jermaine Jackson at the midfield stripe. So that'll be a pickup of 13 and a first down. Nice play there by Caden Salter.
1: It's coming back.
0: Hold?
1: No, it was a procedure, I think.
0: Yeah, you're right. Flag on that far side.
1: They look like the receivers weren't set. It's a shame. Take away that play from Salter, who does a good job, as you said, rolling to his right and throwing a strike.
0: Back him up to the 37. Make it first and 15. The only problem about today, it's windy.
1: Yeah.
0: Like, and we're in the scaffold up here. And, like,
1: it's shaking.
0: It's shaking. And we've got, like, tenting and stuff, and the zip ties I'm looking at,
1: they're getting stretched.
0: They're getting stretched. First and 15 for the Lions. Three receivers near side. Empty set. Three receivers far side. Edmonton brings four. Salter looks. Pump fakes. Looks downfield. Finds the receiver. Oh, incomplete. DeMontagnac couldn't haul it in. And I don't know if he kind of stopped with that pump fake, and he gets up slowly now.
1: Yeah, I think he just kind of maybe knocked the wind out of himself.
0: But I wonder if the pump fake slowed down DeMontagnac.
1: Salter, I think, tried to throw the ball into the hole of the zone, right? It was along the sideline, so the high defender, low defender, he was trying to squeeze it in the middle there.
0: I think it might be Nate DeMontagnac's shoulder, Julio. Hopefully it's nothing too serious. Three receivers far side, two to the near side for Caden Salter. Second and 15. Takes the snap. Edmonton brings four. Salter, flag on the play, and he's going to be sacked. He goes down at about the 33.
1: He's holding as well. Yeah, he was.
0: Now I'm laughing. It's just like that gust of wind.
1: Yeah, I'm looking at the tarps going, when's this thing going to take off?
0: I'm just like thinking to myself, I don't really care about the play right now. Are we going to live?
1: Yeah, I know.
0: Or is this thing going over? All right, after the quarterback sack, it's about third and 20. Lions will be forced to punt. See who Edmonton has back there now. And it is one of their receivers, Jalen Calhoun. Punts away by Meyer. High, towering kick. Lands at about the 32 and bounces out of bounds. Wow. With that, we'll take a break. 5:04 left to go in the third quarter at Starlight Stadium in Langford. Edmonton Elks lead the BC Lions by a score of 24-10. 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
0: BC Lions and Edmonton Elks. 5:04 left to go in the third quarter. Elks lead at 24-10. It's the Moj. Bob Marjanovic along with Julio Caravetta coming to you from Starlight Stadium. Edmonton will start their possession with the first and 10 at their own 31. Ball's on the near hash. Two receivers near side. Two to the far side. Cole Snyder in at quarterback. Rashawn Baker is the running back. Snyder takes the snap. Handoff Baker up the middle. Finds a bit of a hole. Crosses the 35. Almost out to the 40-yard line. Nice run there by Rashawn Baker. He'll pick up 9 yards, maybe even 10, depending on the spot.
1: Yeah, it looks like he's just going to be short, but he, as you said, it's a good hard run up the gut.
0: And they'll spot it at the 40, so it will be second and one. A couple of minutes' time, we'll take a look at the out-of-town scoreboard, brought to you by the BC Federation of Labor. Oh, she's gusting now, Julio.
1: We're about to take off.
0: Oh, man. Second and one. Edmonton goes short yardage. Snyder comes up as they go tight formation, short yardage formation, and he will pick up the first down. Well, I will tell you one thing. If this scaffolding that we are on
1: goes,
0: if it's made by my good friends at Industrial Scaffold Services here on the island, big shout out to Kurt Brown and his crew, we're in good shape. They're still one of our sponsors of the Mode Shootout. Used to play in the tournament. Couldn't make it this year, but Scaffold Services, they do a great job. So if they did this scaffold, we're safe, Julio. Snyder's going to take the snap, hand the ball off, and this is Baker crosses the 45 down at about the 47. So a gain of, call it 5.
1: A.J. Pena there with the tackle coming off the edge.
0: Former Rhode Island Ram. Name a Rhode Island Ram that played for the BC Lions.
1: No clue.
0: Frank Ferreira. Remember him, D. Lyman?
1: Yeah.
0: Three receivers up top, two to the near side. Second and 5 for the Elks. Snyder takes the snap, looking near side. He's going to scramble now, crosses the 45, crosses the 50, and he's brought down there by Gagne. But he will pick up a this is going to be close. Are they calling it a first? Yep, they're moving
1: close,
0: the sticks.
1: Are they?
0: Yep.
1: How do you remember stuff like that? Like,
0: Frank Ferreira?
1: Yeah, but that was what? How many years ago did he play?
0: I don't know.
1: 20?
0: I don't remember stuff from last week, but I remember stuff from 20 years ago. First and 10 for the Elks at their own 52. Ball on the near hash. Two receivers near side. Three to the far side for Cole Snyder. Baker in the backfield. BC with a 4-man front. Come with 5. Snyder fires near side. Finds a receiver. It's Cephas who gets down to about the BC 51. Brought down by Maurice Norris. So gain of 7.
1: Edmonton's got to be thrilled with the play of their backup quarterbacks. Both Powell and Snyder have both played very well. Taylor Powell, 13 of 14, 160. Touchdown and an interception.
0: The other thing, too, is these guys have experience in the Canadian game.
1: Yeah,
0: right?
1: And this is what you expect in the first. They're taking advantage of a lot of rookies. And
0: second and 2 yards, we'll call it. Handoff, Baker up the middle, searching, and he will pick up three and a first. So he runs into
1: I've always said, like, if you're a 3-4 year quarterback, you've been in this league, this is the kind of game you got to have, right? You're 10 of 12 for 120 and a touchdown or a couple. You mean, those are the kinds of statistics that you want from those kinds of guys, because you are typically playing against a lot of rookies, and you know that it's going to be very, very basic coverage. You're going to play against man-to-man. You're going to play against simple zone.
0: First and 10 for the Elks at the BC 48. 1:04 left to go here in the third quarter. It winds down. Edmonton leading 24-10. Snyder takes the snap, hands the ball off. Big hole there for Baker, and he's going to get down about the BC 36. And that'll be 12 yards and another first down.
1: It's one of the things we haven't talked about, but one of the things for preseason, we talk about how much pressure some of these guys are on, and some of them are battling for roster spots. But here's the other part of this equation, that for a lot of these guys, you get yourself on film like this, there's all these other teams that are going to be looking for potential players, right, that you could be auditioning for another team with a good performance here.
0: Four receivers up top. One to the near side. The lone receiver on this boundary side here is Cephas. Low snap. Lions bring five. And that ball's deflected at the line of scrimmage. And I believe that might have been Woodley Apollon.
1: Yeah.
0: Linebacker got a mitt on it.
1: Yeah, he did a nice job coming off the edge. But you know what I mean? Like, they're a lot of these guys, the scouts in the CFL, they know who they are. They've had them at workouts, whatever. And so if you're trying out for the BC Lions or the Edmonton Elk, and, you know, there's a lot of good football players, because there's just no room for them, they're going to be available. And so what you hope is you put good film together, and if you're not going to be on either one of these rosters, that someone else may pick you up.
0: Injured linebacker Terrence Gagne is taking a knee at the 35, being attended to by Lions training staff. 8.7 seconds remaining in the third quarter here. Edmonton with a second and 10 from the BC 36.
1: Yeah, look around. Keep your head up as we get another gust.
0: Why do I get a feeling I might get impaled?
1: Holy cow.
0: It's okay out here. Like, I don't, like, this is a one-off? Yeah. As a regular home game place? No. Can you imagine doing every game like this?
1: Well, if we're doing it, we're moving to the other side.
0: A little bit more stability.
1: Yeah, exactly.
0: Second and 10 for the Elks. Two receivers up top, three to the near side. For Cole Snyder, Baker in the backfield. Takes the snap. BC brings four. Has time. Under pressure now. Escapes the pocket. He's going to try to get to the edge. Now he's going to fire downfield. Looking. Incomplete. Are they calling it a pick? And there's flag. Snyder got hit.
1: It's a headshot.
0: BC did come up with the football. But with that, there's a flag on the play. We'll sort it all out after three quarters of play here in Langford. Edmonton leads the BC Lions by a score of 24-10. 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
0: Three quarters of play in the books here at Starlight Stadium in Langford. Lions losing to the Elks by a score of 24-10. Now in the last play the last play of the third quarter, Julio Caravetta, Cole Snyder Escaped the pocket, rolled to his right, threw downfield. Ball was intercepted by Kaufman, Donovan Kaufman with the pick for the Lions. However, Parker McKenna with a roughing the passer penalty. Headshot, was it?
1: Yeah, I mean, he launched himself at the quarterback and hit him in the head. So.
0: End result, first and 10 for the Elks at the BC 20. Time now for the Out-of-Town Scoreboard, brought to you by the BC Federation of Labor. The BC Federation of Labor has been standing up for workers and communities since 1956. By working together, we can break the silence on gender-based violence.
1: Yeah, three games today in the Canadian Football League. Ottawa defeated Montreal 27-12. Toronto beats Hamilton 20-10. And here, as Moj just said, the Elk are in front of the BC Lions 24-10.
0: Elks looking to add to their lead. By the way, it's Elks. It's not Elk.
1: Elks.
0: You know that? Because you know how I know? Look at their depth chart. What's it say? Elks.
1: Hey, you know what? I'm not going to say it.
0: What?
1: I know them as something else.
0: You and me both. So, first and 10 at the 20. Spotted actually at the 21-yard line. The Elks looking to add to their 14-point lead. Two receivers up top. Cephas and Calhoun, two receivers to the bottom. Kettle being one of them with Hilaire. Handoff, Baker up the middle and coming in off the edge. Nice tackle by Parker McKenna. I believe it was McKenna coming off the edge and got Baker by the ankles. So
1: him and Goforth have done a very nice shot. Tyler Coyle as well, five tackles.
0: Gain of
1: a
0: one.
1: Knockdown. So all the guys that we had heard about coming into this football game have lived up to the hype.
0: Second and nine now for Edmonton. Snyder looking over the Lions defense. Two receivers up top. Three receivers on the near side. Snyder takes the snap, looking, fires far side, and it's caught by Kettle, the rookie out of Alberta. See where they spot this.
1: Oh, he's short.
0: By maybe, 2 yards?
1: Yeah, they're going to bring the field goal team out.
0: So out comes Jesus Gomez out of Arizona State. Very powerful leg as we've seen thus far. Field goal. There were issues for the Elks the last couple of years.
1: Yes.
0: Haven't had the greatest success with kickers. Hopefully Gomez will take care of that issue for Edmonton. Snap is good. Hold is good. Kick is up. And the kick is good, and it's on the roof. So on one side, the ball goes on the roof. The other side, the ball could go right out of the stadium.
1: Well, you talk about it. Both him and Mark McNamee both have explosive legs.
0: What is it with kicking compared to, say, 20, 30 years ago?
1: It's a ball.
0: It's got to be the training,
1: I'm telling you, back in my day, we used to kick a ball. It was brand new. It came out of the bag. Now they're able to work the ball. There's a certain elasticity. It gets a little springier. So it's going to go a little further. But also the other part of it, too, Moch, like every other position, they're training different. They're, you know, the leg strength.
0: Canadian Tire first down for the Lions at their own 40. Ball's on the far hash. Three receivers far side, two to the near side for Salter. Takes the snap. Edmonton brings four. And he's going to find a receiver crossing the 45-yard line. And it's Fitzgerald with his first catch of the day, brought down on the play by Justin Pace. Gain of six, makes it second and four. So we're hearing Nate DeMontagnac is questionable to return with a shoulder injury after he tried to make that diving catch. Unfortunate news there for the Lions' first-round draft pick. One receiver up top, it's Jalen Darden. Two receivers near side as the Lions go tight formation. And this is going to be a handoff. Up the middle goes Bailey all the way to the midfield stripe. Picks up a Canadian Tire first down. Nice hard run again by Monty Bailey.
1: He's really impressed as well.
0: Gain of nine.
1: That's his 10th carry. Going to get him close to 50 yards. He looks like he's got that potential every time he touches it that he's going to break it.
0: Mm-hmm. Canadian Tire first down for the Lions at the midfield stripe. Poussaint, the lone receiver on the near side. Now some confusion as Caden Robinson motions out to the near side as well. Two receivers up top. Play action. Salter rolls out near side, finds a receiver. And this is going to be Bond out of the backfield who pick up a Canadian Tire first down. Gain of 12 yards. Yeah. Nice play there.
1: Nicely done. Very well set up. Hergy Mialik had a nice block off the edge that really allowed the quarterback to get out. And then when Bond came out of the backfield into the right flat, he was wide open.
0: Gain of 13, actually. Canadian Tire first down at the Edmonton 42. Ball's in the near hash. Jackson to the near side with Poussaint and Mayala. Two receivers up top. Edmonton brings four. Play action again. Salter's going to check this down. He's going to find Salter, Poussaint on the far side flat. Picks up a Canadian Tire first down as he's brought down by a trio of Edmonton Elks, including Travion Blaylock, a former BC Lion.
1: Yeah, this is a really good play by Caden Salters. Do you mean he as he's going to his left, he looks like he's going to take off and run, and then at the last minute he's able to find Poussaint in the left flat.
0: Gain of 17 down to the Edmonton 24. Mayala to the near side with Jackson, tight formation. Bailey right behind Salter. Up the middle goes Bailey, finds a hole, and he's down about the Edmonton 20, across the 20-yard line. See where they spot it, but again, a nice run.
1: Yeah, blitz on the outside by the Edmonton Elkins, and Bailey again able to find it a hole inside.
0: Gain of 6 as they spot it at the Edmonton 19. Mayala to the near side with Jackson and Darden. Two back set for the Lions with Bond in the game with Bailey. Play action. Salter rolls near side looking. Is he going to fire? End zone. Oh, he had a receiver. Jermaine Jackson was open.
1: He did.
0: And he just led him a little too far.
1: He did. And he had also the option to run. So those are the situations, right? Second and 5. If you're going to get the first down, take off with your feet.
0: Julio, given the fact, could he have put a little more air under that ball?
1: Yeah, for sure. I mean, he tried to zip it in there. Instead, had he just laid it out into the back of the end zone, Jermaine Jackson would have been able to run underneath it.
0: Because there's no Edmonton defenders on that side.
1: Exactly. But I just think more in those situations, you get outside like that, second and 5, get the first down. Move the sticks.
0: Third and 5, Lions going for it. In Edmonton territory, in the Fire Smart Red Zone. 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Salter under pressure, fires down the middle, incomplete, as he was backpedaling there with 3 Edmonton Elks all over him. And now we have some extracurricular activity after the whistle. But that will end this drive for the Lions. So, 10-10 left to go in the third quarter at Starlight Stadium here in the fourth quarter. At Starlight Stadium in Langford, Edmonton Elks lead the BC Lions 27-10. 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
0: Edmonton Elks lead the BC Lions by a score of 27-10. 10-10 left to go in the fourth quarter here at Starlight Stadium in Langford. The Moj, Bob Marjanovic, Julio Caravetta, Trevor Martange, our executive producer on site. Edmonton Elks will start this drive at their own 18-yard line. First and 10 for Edmonton. Four receivers near side for Cole Snyder, one to the far side. Baker in the backfield. And he's going to go to that far side, and he's going to find that receiver on a slant, and it is Justin McGriff. Big target, 6'5", 175 out of Utah State. And McGriff will pick up 11 and a first down. 6'5", 175, Julio.
1: That's a big boy.
0: It's a thin boy. 175. 6'5", 175.
1: Zach Zombrowski's the in at quarterback, number 12.
0: There you go.
1: From Central Missouri.
0: As we start this drive. Handoff right up the middle. Oh, my. We have a flag on the play. What a run by Shonderrick Powell, running back out of Central Arkansas. He got hit full speed and basically spun around in record time.
1: He was 360 almost and was able to land on his feet. He's going to get called back, though.
0: So Zach Zabrowski, as you mentioned, Julio, an outstanding career at Central Missouri.
1: Yeah, two-time Harlan Hill winner, which is the Division II kind of equivalent of the Heisman Trophy. It put up real gaudy numbers.
0: Edmonton penalized for holding first and 20. Now from their own 20. Zabrowski looking over the defense, takes the snap, looks near side, pumps, fires, and he's going to find a receiver in Kashawn Johnson, who goes down on his knees and makes the catch at about the 34.
1: Yeah, nicely done. You mean 15-yard, almost a 15-yard pickup on first and 20.
0: Makes it second and 6.
1: Yeah, gives yourself a chance on second down.
0: Clock continues to run, 8:43, 8:42. Two receivers to the near side. Hicks and McGriff, three to the far side. Lions bring the blitz, six coming. And Zabrowski's going to go up the middle. He's going to find a hole, and he's going to be brought down on the play by Goforth. And he will be about a yard short of the first down.
1: Do you go for it? No, they're going to kick it.
0: Up 27-10.
1: Yeah, you mean this.
0: Why give the Lions any momentum?
1: Yeah.
0: So, Jalen Darden will return this punt for the Lions. He's at the 20. Jake Julian back at the Edmonton 25. Julian awaits the snap from Burton Cron. Gets the snap, punts away. And Darden catches this at about the 22, crosses the 25, 30, and he's brought down at about the 35-yard line. And with that, we will take a break. 7:21 left to go in the fourth quarter. Edmonton Elks lead the BC Lions 27-10 here at Starlight Stadium in Langford. 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
16: This is BC Lions football.
0: Ah! 7:21 left to go in the fourth quarter at Starlight Stadium in Langford. Edmonton Elks lead the BC Lions by a score of 27-10. It's the Moj, Bob Marjanovic, along with Julio Caravetta. Reminder to stay tuned after the game for the Prospera Credit Union postgame show. 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Jarrett Daigie now comes in at quarterback for the BC Lions. Veteran, spent some time with Edmonton. Started two games for the Argos last year. Takes the snap. RPO is going to try to check that one down, and it was a great play there by DK Bonhomme.
1: Yeah,
0: batted it down.
1: It's that RPO. He's going to fake the handoff and then roll to his left, and he tried to get it underneath the defender, and he was able to bat it out of the air.
0: Daigie's got some experience. 28-year-old out of Troy University.
1: Yeah, he's got some experience. As you said, 2 years in Edmonton. He's made a couple of starts.
0: Three receivers to the far side, two to the near side for Daigie. Jones in the backfield. Takes the snap, fires downfield, and he finds a receiver. It's a nice catch there by Jaden Williams at the BC 54-yard line.
1: Yeah, Williams has made a couple of nice catches in traffic. It's his second catch.
0: Canadian Tire first down for the Lions at their own 54. Darden to the far side with Bolden. Three receivers near side. We're hearing Nate DeMontagnac will not return. He's on the bench with his shoulder in a sling. And that's going to be Bolden on the far side. Makes a catch. Just shy of the first down, so probably the worst news of the day.
1: I just don't know whether or not he's got an ice pack on. Sometimes that's, you know, you just want to take pressure off the shoulder if it's, but hoping for the best.
0: 7 yard pickup on that catch by Bolden. Ball spotted at the 48 yard line. Second and three for the Lions. Two receivers up top, two on the near side for Daigie. Edmonton comes with the blitz. Handoff, Jones up the middle, spins out. Pardon me, Daigie on the RPO, and he loses yardage.
1: There's a flag on that sideline. Far sideline, that might be illegal contact on a receiver.
0: That was such a good fake. It even faked me up.
1: Well, he was looking left like he wanted to go deep. Now I think maybe that's...
17: Legal contact, Edmonton, number 41.
1: Yeah, that's...
17: 10-yard penalty, first down, BC.
1: He was looking that way, and that's why he held on to it for so long.
0: Therese Reed, the Edmonton Elk defender, penalized on the play. Lions will pick up a Canadian Tire first down at the Edmonton 40. Lions break the huddle. Ball on that far hash. Two receivers to the far side. Bolden and Durden, three receivers near side. RPO. Daigie finds a receiver at about the 30-yard line, and it's Caden Robinson who comes up with it. Just a little dump pass, but efficient enough to pick up 8 yards on the play.
1: Yeah,
0: they're going to make it nine.
1: That was the one that they called earlier on that was deflected up into the air.
0: So it'll be second, probably about the length of the football, I guess. Not even that. Free down for the Lions. Two receivers to the far side, one to the near side. And they'll hand it off to Jones. He goes up the middle, and he'll pick up the first down. So Canadian Tire first down for Tony Jones.
1: Like you say, he's a big back. If you watch his college highlights, he's a big man. Like you said, had a lot of experience down in the NFL, bounced around with a whole bunch of different teams. Probably spent the most amount of time with New Orleans, I believe.
0: Canadian Tire first down for the Lions at the Edmonton 27. 4:04 left to go in the fourth quarter. Lions down 27-10. Three receivers to the near side, two back set. Edmonton showing blitz. RPO, Daigie rolls near side, fires, looks for a receiver, incomplete. That play looked discombobulated as Bolden went up, and he was being covered on the play by Jaron Joseph. Joseph went up early. Bolden went up late,
1: yeah.
0: So second and 10. The Edmonton 27. Three receivers to the near side for Daigie. Two to the far side, Bolden and Darden. Jones in the backfield to the left of Daigie. Edmonton brings four. Daigie drops back, fires far side, high throw, but it's caught by Darden, who went up and got it. But not enough for the first down.
1: Well, I think he probably knew that they were going to go for it on third down, or no, they're going to kick it. So get their field goal team out. I mean, he threw a five-yard hitch on second and 10. So you're going to give Mark McNamee another opportunity to come out and kick a field goal. And McNamee was here last year, did a good job, and then after the Lions training camp went down, was with the Green Bay Packers and up until the beginning of October, and then moved out to California to work on his kicking.
0: And that marks the three-minute warning, my friend. With that, we'll take a break. So with 3 minutes remaining in the fourth quarter here at Starlight Stadium in Langford, BC Lions down 27-10 to the Edmonton Elks. 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
0: 3 minutes remaining in the fourth quarter at Starlight Stadium in Langford. BC Lions down 27-10 to the Edmonton Elks. Field goal unit out to make it a two-score game. At 27-13, it'll be a 30-yard field goal attempt by Mark McNamee. Carl Meyer with the hold. Cameron Foran with the snap. Snap is good. Hold is good. Kick is up. And the kick is good. And no, it did not go out of the stadium, Julio. So 2:55 remaining. Lions now down by 14. 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What do you got for us?
1: Well, you know, I mean, I think probably, you know, heading into this season, a lot's going to change in the next couple of years, but I think some rule changes that are going to be implemented, and we'll talk about them throughout the preseason, but everything from the implementation of an automatic 35-second play clock to the final 3 minutes and how all that's going to work. Regular season overtime is going to change. There's no game going to end in a tie. If both teams get possession and it's still tied after that, they're going to go two-point converts back and forth.
0: Hold on. There still could be a tie. J.C. Abbott, I was listening to the Three Down podcast, came up with this scenario. You're going to overtime, and then due to weather, the game is called. Really, J.C.? You want to go that deep?
1: Well, then there's a whole bunch of other stuff, and we'll talk about it. Automatic review, turnover on downs.
0: Thought we were going to take a break, okay. My friend. They're telling us to take a break. Well, now there's no break. All right. It's preseason.
1: It's preseason for everybody. Yeah. For you, for me, for T-Mart, for the refs.
0: T-Mart's rattled today. I've never seen T-Mart rattled like this. Tony Doe wouldn't be rattled, but T-Mart.
1: Tony Doe's out having his second hamburger.
0: He's having three hamburgers, not two.
1: Oh, gosh.
0: So McNamee getting set to kick off for the Lions. believe T.J. Luther is back there to return this kick. And this is going to go to the far side. See, he distracted me, Julio. I didn't even see who got the kickoff. It's Jalen Calhoun. And he goes down the sidelines all the way to about the midfield stripe.
1: Yeah, McNamee got the tackle as well.
0: So they'll spot it at the Edmonton 54.
1: So the Lions, after today, will head back up to Kamloops. They'll fly out just after the game and finish off the rest of training camp as they get ready to play in Winnipeg on Friday night. That's Friday night to end preseason. And then after that, we'll break camp.
0: Get a bye week in week one.
1: Yeah. So we'll give them lots of time to get the roster figured out and practice roster. And
0: handoff up the middle. And that's a Shonderrick Powell. Nothing there. Brought down on the play by Stanley Thomas Oliver. STO, as I like to call him. That's my nickname for him.
1: STO?
0: Stanley Thomas Oliver.
1: He's another one. He's got lots of experience. He was a seventh-round pick in the NFL.
0: Loss of 2 yards. Second and 12. Edmonton breaks the huddle. Three receivers near side for Zach Zabrowski. The big Zabrowski. How do you like that one? Four-man rush by the Lions. Zabrowski goes downfield. Wide open receiver. It's Kettle at the 25, the 20, the 15, the 10, the 5. Touchdown, Edmonton Elks. Carter Kettle, the rookie out of Alberta, with a 56-yard touchdown reception. And the Elks up their lead to 31. Wow. 2-10.
1: Zabrowski with a great throw right up the gut. I mean, he reads the coverage. The Edmonton has a receiver running right up between the hashes, and he's able to find him.
0: Pardon me, 33-10.
1: And Kettle does the rest, getting himself into the end zone. But this is a great throw.
0: That's a great nickname for him, the big Zabrowski.
1: Well, I tell you, I mean, I know he didn't go to a big school. He doesn't got a big arm, but you throw for that many yards in college and that many touchdowns, you know how to read a defense.
0: Gomez comes out for the extra point. Low snap. Nice job there by Cole Snyder. And the kick is good. And with that, the Edmonton Elks now lead this game 34-10. Pardon me, 34-13. Don't mind me, folks. I'm about to, like, lose consciousness in about 5 minutes.
1: What's up, big boy?
0: It's cold in here, man.
1: You got a jacket.
0: It's like a jacket. This is a jacket. It's like a little
1: jacket. It's a long sleeve jacket. Ugh. You've had your hood on the whole game.
0: Yeah, because I got like a 38 mile an hour wind coming through here the entire game. See, the thing is, when you lose weight like I have,
1: you get more. You get cold faster.
0: Yes,
1: I feel great.
0: I know you.
1: I'm well insulated.
0: You feel awesome.
1: Yeah,
0: don't
1: I feel
0: you?
1: Awesome.
0: Sun's starting to go down a little bit, or is hiding behind the clouds, I should say. So Kaufman back to return this kick with Silas Bolden. Gomez getting set to kick off for the Edmonton Elks. Begins his approach. Nice kick. Backpedaling all the way to the 5-yard line. Bolden makes the catch. 10, 15, 20, 25. Finds a bit of a hole. 30, 35, 40. Bolden at the 50. And he's going to be shoved out of bounds in Edmonton territory. Great return there by Silas Bolden.
1: Yeah, absolutely. There's a couple of flags. Lots of flags that
0: about
1: go up.
0: Four.
1: Some action going on that Edmonton sideline. So we'll see what happens here. But as you said, that was a great return. And that's how you separate yourself right there in preseason.
0: It's one of the things I think if you're a rookie or a young player trying to make this league, you have to realize that specials make or break you.
1: It will make it. That's what breaks you right there if you can't play in this league on special teams.
0: So Bolden with that nice return, and they're going to move this to the Edmonton 37 after the penalty against Edmonton. Canadian Tire first down. The Edmonton 37. Three receivers to the near side. For Daigie, two to the far side. Jones in the backfield. Edmonton brings four. Daigie in the pocket. Fires. And incomplete. There's a flag at the backfield as he threw for, or pardon me, tried to hit Jaden Williams at about the Edmonton 25. Both Williams and an Edmonton defender went up for the ball, incomplete. But there's a flag in the backfield.
1: Did they change officials?
0: I think they did.
1: They did.
0: That is not Justin McKinnis.
1: Is Murray Clark?

0: So they gain, 8 yards back, makes it 2nd and 12 at the 40-yard line. Diggy looking over the defense, 2 receivers near side, 3 to the far side. Drops back, fires, and another catch by Jaden Williams, and that's a completion down to the Edmonton 22.
1: And that's his third catch in traffic, going up and getting it in the zone, in a zone defense where you know you're going to get a shot after.
0: Lions go hurry up. 1:35 remaining on the clock. 2 receivers far side, 3 to the near side. Jones in the backfield. Daigie trying to get the Lions into the end zone here, make it more of a respectable score. And he was looking for Bolden. And it was an Edmonton defender that came in and made a nice play. It was Justin Pace. He's made a few plays today as Pace.
1: He did a good job of getting his depth and then, you know, reading the receiver. And he sells out and gets that left hand out and is able to knock that ball down.
0: So, 2nd and 10 now at the Edmonton 22. Daigie takes the snap. Edmonton comes with the blitz. Daigie fires. Is it a catch? Out of bounds, they're saying.
1: Well, he caught it. He caught it.
0: He said he did, but he didn't. It was Silas Bolden that came down with the football, but he was out of bounds.
1: Yeah, but he caught it, though. That's why he makes a spectacular catch on that sideline. But it was ruled out of bounds or out of the playing field.
0: He was out of bounds. Bolden thinks he caught it. Well, he did catch it. Bolden thinks he caught it inbounds, but clearly the officials are saying he didn't. So we have an injured Edmonton defender. It's Tamari Fox. Another D lineman's taking a knee at about the 25. Reminder, the Prospera Credit Union post-game show coming up. We'll hear from head coach Buck Pierce. He's hoping to have quarterback Caden Salter join us, as well as running back Imani Bailey. So McNamee comes out for a 30-yard field goal attempt. Kick is up. And the kick is good. So with that, the Lions make the score 34-16. With 1:12 left.
1: Jaden Williams, who made, again, a couple of catches here late, but has had 3 catches for 53 yards, but again, all 3 high degree of difficulty.
0: 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What do you got for us?
1: Well, last drive, 6 plays, 25 yards, resulted in that field goal. So last 2 drives, the one prior to that, 9 for 44. So not much in the form of offense. And again, a very typical first preseason game for the Lions, given the roster that they brought.
0: McNamee getting set to kick off. Leonard Johnson back to return for the Elks, along with Joshua Cephas. McNamee begins his approach. End-over-end kick is going to be Johnson at about the Edmonton 17, 20, 25, 30. Cuts to the far sideline, and he's brought down at about the 35-yard line. Nice special teams tackle there by Chase Henning. Another UBC Thunderbird who's playing in this game.
1: Yep. Very good open field tackle by Chase.
0: The only Thunderbird on the Lions roster today, of course, Ben Hladek. Linebacker is also a UBC product. He's back in Kamloops. So, 1st and 10 for Edmonton at their own 35 with 1:06 left. Now, one of the new rule changes, Julio, this year, quarterback kneels to end the half of the game, right?
1: Yes.
0: So, basically, they don't have to do like the 2-3 kneel downs. If there's no timeouts left.
1: No timeouts left. And
0: it's a ball game. Handoff up the middle. Baker veers to his right. About 3 lines bring him down there after about 2 yards.

0: Or pardon me, that was Sean Derek Powell, who's in the game. Baker, of course, started the second half, replaced by Powell a little earlier. Zach Zabrowski remains in at quarterback for Edmonton, facing a second and seven situation at his own 39. Looks over the defense and...
1: as movement.
0: We have a penalty going against Edmonton procedure. So this will back him up with 44 seconds remaining. Sun, I believe, has made its final appearance here at Langford Stadium for the day, hidden behind the clouds now. At least the wind has calmed down a little bit. Zabrowski takes the snap, hands the ball off to Powell, tries to get to the edge, finds it 40, 45, 50, and he's going to be wrestled out of bounds by Haggerty in BC territory, but there's a penalty holding against Edmonton. They'll bring this back.
1: Let's see now. That's going to be, yeah, I mean, there are 10 penalties by each team. So
0: they'll back him up, make this second and 21.
1: Frustrating, take away a good run like that.
0: Ball spotted at the BC 24. And now the ball is being spotted. Are you kidding me? Did you just see what they did?
1: I mean, that's... like you said, it's preseason for them as well.
0: 36 seconds left in the game. They move the ball back, what, half a football? And that's Powell goes up the middle. Nice hard run there. Brought down on the play by Maurice Norris. And another flag. It turns into a flag fest with 29.7 seconds remaining. Now, the most important question, what are we doing for dinner tonight?
1: Well, I was about to say there's only one person I'm more frustrated about all these flags on this up where we are right now, and that's Mike Whittingham. He wants this game to be over.
0: Exactly. That 7 o'clock ferry?
1: Yeah.
0: Not happening.
1: Yeah.
0: This last, whatever, 2 minutes has taken like about 15
1: exactly.
0: to play with all the penalties. So now they move the ball up to the Edmonton 50. So I believe this will be a kneel down, and we should call it a day. So Zabrowski takes the snap, takes the knee, and that should be it. Should it not with the new rules?
1: I think it's over unless the other team has a timeout. But why, you know?
0: You're right. Yes, you are right. Zabrowski looks at the clock. He's going to let this tick all the way down. Takes the knee now. And I believe he'll do it one more time. Clock showing 14.8 seconds remaining. So this will be the final play of the game. The third kneel down in a row by Zach Zabrowski. And he does take a knee, and that marks the end of this game today here in Langford. The Edmonton Elks defeat the BC Lions by a score of 34-16 in the preseason opener for both teams. Lions fielded a younger lineup than the Edmonton Elks.
1: Yeah, they did.
0: And it showed today as the Elks, with more veterans in their lineup, come out with an 18-point victory. We're going to take a quick break. On the other side, we will hear from head coach Buck Pierce, also efforting to get quarterback Caden Salter, as well as running back Amani Bailey. Lions lose it today in Langford, 34-16. Prospera Credit Union postgame show is coming up. 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
0: BC Lions lose to the Edmonton Elks today, 34-16 in the preseason opener for both teams here at Langford at Starlight Stadium. It's the Moj Bomarjanovic along with Julio Caravetta. Julio, your thoughts on what you saw today?
1: Yeah, I mean, I exactly what I expected. You know, I think Edmonton came with a little bit more of a veteran lineup, and especially their quarterbacks. They've done a good job with Cody, Taylor Powell, Cole Schneider. Guys have been around the league, and that was a difference, right, in play. They executed a little bit better offensively. But again, I think this was an excellent opportunity to evaluate a lot of these young guys. A lot of guys showed up and played. The film obviously is going to dictate a lot of the decisions. But for a few guys, I think they really showed themselves very well.
0: We will break it all down in the Prospera Credit Union postgame show. As we mentioned, we'll hear from head coach Buck Pierce, as well as quarterback Caden Salter and running back Amani Bailey. All that and more coming up. 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
0: And this could be a play action. Bryce rolls near side, fires end zone, looking. Touchdown, BC Lions! Herjie Maiella, we talked about his preseason, and he starts this game off with a touchdown reception from Chase Bryce, and the Lions take a 6-3 lead. Yeah. That was our Northwest Tank Lions drive of the game. Herjie Maiella capping off a 9-play, 73-yard touchdown drive with that 14-yard touchdown reception. Understand we do have Buck Pierce standing by, head coach of the BC Lions. His thoughts presented by Tim Hortons, Canada's favorite coffee, always 20 minutes fresh. Tim Hortons, always yours. Coach, not the result you wanted, a 34-16 defeat at the hands of the Edmonton Elks, but just your thoughts on what you saw today from your football club.
15: Yeah, I thought we started fast. You know, I think you know, Chase and the offense did a nice job, and, you know, defense took the ball away there, and we started fast. Just, you know, couldn't, you know, continue to get over the hump. I thought at times we drove the ball well, and then at times we sputtered. You know, you look at the big picture of everything. You know, we talked about, you know, finishing. You know, we needed to do a better job on defense of finishing some tackles offensively, you know, finishing some drives. So we'll look at the tape, you know. You look at the end there, you know, and sometimes in the second half, just some, you know, mental mistakes that always catch up to you.
1: And pretty typical, right? I'm sure, like, you know, you want to see a perfect game, but given the roster and the lineup that you put out there, Buck, I'm sure it's understandable kind of the mistakes that happen. But did anybody jump out at you? Like, I mean, I know DeMontagnac made a couple of great catches. Herjie Maiella's great catch in the corner of the end zone. So a few guys did pop for you.
15: Yeah, oh, no, absolutely. I thought, you know, both running backs ran hard. I thought our offensive line battled inside, too. Yeah, you know, I think, you know, we'll look at the tape and we'll look at some guys, you know, that did some things late. But, you know, those guys that you mentioned, you know, definitely made some great plays here for us. You know, so we'll look at it, you know, and we got to get back to work.
1: Yeah.
15: Regardless of the result,